0: Commission on January 30th, finding the, quote, entire contents of the backpack fall squarely within several exceptions to the warrant requirement, end quote. The denial came after a brief hearing in which government called just one witness and the defense called none. Mangione's state trial in New York is scheduled to begin in September, and his federal trial is set to start in January. Dan?
1: All right. Thank you, Pat. The next article is Trump settles IRS lawsuit in exchange for DOJ fund. This is written and reported by Jan Wolf and Andrew Goodsward of Reuters. And it's Dateline, Washington, D.C. President Donald Trump's administration said on May 18th it had created a $1.76 billion fund for victims of political, quote, weaponization, end quote, to settle a lawsuit Trump had filed against his own government over the alleged mishandling of his tax records. The agreement resolves an unprecedented lawsuit filed by Trump in which he sought $10 billion from the IRS, arguing it should have done more to prevent a former contractor from leaking his tax returns to the media. Trump will receive an apology but no financial payment. Instead, the Justice Department will set up a pool of money controlled by his allies that can dole out payments to those who claim to have suffered, quote, weaponization or lawfare, end quote, by the U.S. government. Those terms have frequently been used by Trump and his allies to describe the criminal cases against them, including those arising from the attack of the U.S. Capitol on January 6, 2021. Trump's lawsuit and the resulting settlement has been widely criticized as an attempt to direct taxpayer monies to his own purposes. Quote, this case is nothing but a racket designed to take $1.7 billion of taxpayer dollars out of the Treasury and pour it into a huge slush fund, end quote. And that's from Representative Jamie Raskin of Maryland, a top Democrat on the House Judiciary Committee. The DOJ said there are no partisan requirements to file a claim with the, quote, anti-weaponization fund, end quote. Todd Blanche, the acting attorney general who formerly served as Trump's defense attorney in three criminal cases, said, quote, it is this department's intention to make right the wrongs that were previously done while ensuring this never happens again, end quote. Federal prosecutors who worked on cases against Trump and his political allies repeatedly rejected claims that the cases were politically motivated or an abuse of the legal system. Blanche will appoint four of the five members of the commission who will decide the merits of the claims. The department released few details about how it will determine who receives payouts. A spokesperson for Trump's legal team reiterated claims that Trump had previously been, quote, illegally targeted, end quote, by the federal government and said Trump will, quote, continue his fight to hold those who wrong America and Americans accountable, end quote. Trump, his adult sons, Donald Trump Jr. and Eric Trump, and the Trump Organization sued the IRS in January, arguing the agency should have done more to prevent a former contractor from disclosing their tax returns to media outlets during the president's first term. As part of the settlement, Trump will also drop administrative claims against the government over the FBI search of his Mar-a-Lago resort for classified documents in 2022, and the investigation into potential ties between his 2016 presidential campaign and Russia. The IRS lawsuit arose from former IRS contractor Charles Littlejohn's leak of Trump's tax returns to media outlets, including the New York Times and ProPublica, in 2019 and 2020. Littlejohn was later convicted and sentenced to 5 years in prison. These returns showed that Trump paid little or no income taxes in many years, the Times reported in 2020. The litigation against the IRS raised novel legal questions about whether a president can sue his own government. Pat?
0: Thanks, Dan. Primaries could be tests for Trump. This is a story from USA Today written by Terry Collins, Irene Wright, and Bart Jansen. Senate, House, and gubernatorial primaries in six states will test the power of President Donald Trump's endorsements on May 19th. Voters in Kentucky, Georgia, Alabama, Pennsylvania, Idaho, and Oregon will determine the nominees for the November general election as the Trump administration is mired in war, high inflation, a redistricting battle, and the president's low job approval rating. Trump is hoping to extend his influence in primaries after five of seven state Senate incumbents he targeted in Indiana won on May 5th, and his endorsed candidate defeated incumbent Senator Bill Cassidy in Louisiana on May 16th. Kyle Condick of the University of Virginia Center for Politics described the May 19th races as Trump's, quote, next big test as he tries to, quote, fight off his lame duck status. Among the highest profile May 19th races, Kentucky's 4th congressional district contest between Republican Representative Thomas Massey and Trump-endorsed GOP challenger farmer and former Navy SEAL Ed Gallarin. This primary could be a barometer for the president's MAGA movement. Massey led the congressional effort that forced the Department of Justice to release documents about Jeffrey Epstein, opposed Trump's tax cut legislation, and supported a resolution to halt the war in Iran. In response, Trump has trashed Massey. A new Qantas Insights poll shows Gallarin has a 48-43% advantage over Massey among likely voters. Aaron Covey, the House of Representatives editor for the nonpartisan Cook Political Report, which forecasts U.S. elections, said, Massey's never faced as serious of a challenge. I think this race is going to be a toss-up for sure. Covey also noted that the business community is frustrated that Massey has not prioritized bringing federal funds to the district, and U.S. Chamber of Commerce endorsed Gowron. The high-stakes race has seen $30 million in ad spending, the most expensive primary for the House, according to Ad Impact. Also in Kentucky, voters will choose among potential replacements for Senator Mitch McConnell, who isn't seeking re-election. The Republican nominee will be the overwhelming favorite. GOP Representative Andy Barr won his last election by almost 30 percentage points, has Trump's endorsement, and has a comfortable lead over Kentucky Attorney General Daniel Cameron and political newcomer Nate Morse. And that's according to an Emerson College poll in April. 3 in 10 of likely conservative voters were still undecided, the poll said, but it's still Barr's to lose, according to Covey. Meanwhile, many will be watching Pennsylvania's competitive 7th congressional district, whose winner could determine who controls the U.S. House. It is considered a swing seat by the Cook Political Report. 4 Democratic candidates are locked in a heated race to face Trump-backed incumbent Republican Representative Ryan McKenzie, who is unopposed. Union leader and Democratic Congressional Campaign Committee endorsed Bob Brooks is reportedly neck and neck in fundraising with Ryan Crosswell, a former federal prosecutor. Both outpaced Karen O'Bonnell Durston, an engineer and former aide to former Senator Bob Casey and former county executive Lamont McClure. McKenzie has raised nearly $4 million, according to Federal Election Commission, almost more than his Democratic challengers combined. However, according to Covey, McKenzie is quite vulnerable. She continued, most of the national party establishment is behind Bob Brooks, but Republicans appear to be trying to boost to Lamont McClure, who'd be a weaker candidate in a general election. In Georgia, 8 Republicans and 7 Democrats are looking to replace term-limited Republican Governor Brian Kemp in a tight contest, and several GOP candidates are seeking to unseat incumbent Democratic Senator John Ossoff. On the Republican side of the gubernatorial contest, it's a close race between 2 candidates pitching themselves to the MAGA base. They are Lieutenant Governor Burt Jones, who has Trump's nod, and Rick Jackson, a late entrant and billionaire health care executive. Jackson has spent millions of his own dollars and leads with 28% of likely voters, with Jones slightly behind at 24%, and all other Republican candidates below 20%. That's according to a poll by Insider Advantage, a Georgia-based media company. Undecided voters account for 12%, the poll found. On the Democratic side for governor, former Atlanta Mayor Keisha Lance Bottoms is leading the pack, according to the polls. She's followed by former GOP Lieutenant Governor Jeff Duncan, who switched parties, and longtime politician Michael Thurman. Bottoms has name recognition and endorsements from high-powered Democrats, including former President Joe Biden, but she might not win the majority needed to avoid a runoff. Andra Gillespie, a political science professor at Emory University, said, candidates on both sides of the gubernatorial race have attracted a lot of high-quality candidates, either based on prior office holding, but none of the none of the polling is suggesting that one candidate has a lock. In the Senate primary, Republican contenders Representative Mike Collins and Buddy Carter are taking on outsider Derek Dooley, a former football coach and the son of legendary University of Georgia football coach. Dooley trails both men in the polls, but he has Kemp's endorsement. Ossoff was running unopposed in Democratic primary. It's a slight favor to keep his seat, according to Jessica Taylor, an analyst for the Cook Political Report. But a recent Emerson College poll suggests the senator could be in for a dogfight. Ossoff was slightly ahead of Carter, 47-44%, the poll found. He beat Collins 48-43% and Dooley 49-41%. Undecided voters were in the 9% range. In heavily Republican Alabama, GOP Senator Tommy Tuberville dominates the gubernatorial ballot with 65% support among likely voters, according to a recent poll conducted by Gray Television Stations in the Alabama Daily News. Challenger Ken McFeeters is at 7%, and Will Santavasi is at 3%. Dan?
1: All right, the next article is crew eject after jets collide at Idaho Air Show. This is written and reported by Tao Nguyen of the USA Today. An air show at Mountain Home Air Force Base in southwestern Idaho was canceled on May 17th after two Navy jets collided mid-air during a demonstration, forcing four crew members to eject safely from the aircraft, authorities and base officials said. The base confirmed to USA Today that two U.S. Navy EA-18G Growlers assigned to Electronic Attack Squadron 129 from Whidbey Island, Washington, crashed at about 12:10 p.m. local time, about 2 miles northwest of the base. All four of the crew successfully ejected and were being evaluated by medical personnel, the base said in a statement, adding that the incident remains under investigation. The crash happened on the second day of the Gunfighter Skies Air Show, a free public event that featured the U.S. Air Force Thunderbirds, according to the base. The Idaho Statesman reported that rescue crews responded to a mid-air collision during a performance involving two EA-18G Vikings Growler demo team aircraft at the air show. During the event, an air show announcer told the crowd that all four Navy pilots were, quote, found safe, end quote, according to the newspaper. A spokesperson from the Idaho Statesman said, "We had four good parachutes. The crews were able to eject. They're located 1 mile south of where the smoke is. The parachutes came down," end quote. At about 1:18 p.m. local time, the Mountain Home Police Department said the event had been officially canceled for the remainder of the day. Shortly before 3 p.m. local time, the base said first responders had secured the scene and event attendees were allowed to exit the base. Photos and videos shared on social media showed the two fighter jets colliding mid-air before spinning and crashing to the ground, causing a fiery explosion and large plumes of black smoke to billow into the sky. Photos and videos also showed four parachutes opening in the sky as the crash occurred. The incident occurred amid a wind advisory issued for portions of southwest Idaho and northeast. According to the National Weather Service, the Weather Service reported wind gusts up to 29 miles per hour around the time of the crash. The advisory says areas of blowing dust and reduced visibility will create additional hazards. Winds this strong can make driving difficult, especially for high-profile vehicles. Use extra caution, end quote. And that was all from the Weather Service in its advisory. The Idaho Statesman reported that no parachute performers were scheduled for May 17th because of the wind conditions. In an April news release, the 366th Fighter Wing announced that the Gunner Fighter Skies Air Show was scheduled for May 16th through 17th. The 366th Fighter Wing is stationed at the Mountain Home Air Force Base, about 50 miles southwest of Boise, Idaho. The event included aerial performances, various static displays, and exhibits that focused on history and science, technology, engineering, and mathematics, according to the news release. Pat?
0: Thanks, Dan. Court won't hear drug discount challenge, is the story from Maureen Grappi of USA Today. Pharmaceutical companies lost a bid to get the Supreme Court to block Medicare negotiated price cuts, meaning a Biden administration program backed by President Donald Trump will continue. The court on May 18th declined to hear multiple challenges by drug makers to the program, all of which have been rejected by lower courts. Also on May 18th, justices passed up a chance to review liability protections for social media sites, declining to take a case about whether X-Corp can be sued over the distribution of sexually explicit videos of minors. The controversial law at the center of the case, known as Section 230, has been widely interpreted as shielding websites from lawsuits for user-generated content. Critics say that the lower courts have read too much protection for Internet platform into the words of the law. Here's a breakdown of the issues turned away by the Supreme Court. The pharmaceutical companies raised various legal claims, including that the Fifth Amendment's takings clause in the Constitution requires the government to pay fair compensation when taking private property for public use. Judges ruled that companies' participation in the program is voluntary, so the clause does not apply. Under former President Joe Biden's 2022 Inflation Reduction Act, Medicare was empowered to negotiate prices with drug companies. Manufacturers of the first 10 drugs to go through negotiations took the deal. But pharmaceutical companies and industry trade groups filed multiple lawsuits challenging the change. The government saved several billion dollars in the first two rounds of negotiations, according to Centers for Medicare and Medicaid Services. Seniors began seeing lower prices in January for the first 10 drugs to go through the program. The drugs include treatments for cancer, heart disease, autoimmune conditions, and diabetes. Medicare enrollees will save an average of more than 50% on out-of-pocket costs for these drugs. That's according to an AARP analysis published in December. Negotiated prices for an additional 15 drugs, including the popular GLP-1 diabetes and obesity drugs, Ozempic and Wegovy, kick in next year. The latest rejected appeal concerned two teenage boys who said they thought they were interacting on Snapchat with a girl at their school, but instead it was sex traffickers who blackmailed them into recording sexually graphic videos. 3 years later, the videos began circulating on Twitter, now known as X. The company rejected requests by the minors to remove the post, doing so only after the Department for Homeland Security got involved, according to filings. When the teenagers sued, the Ninth U.S. Circuit Court of Appeals said Section 230 barred them from going after X for distributing child pornography or for benefiting from sex trafficking. The court did allow other aspects of the lawsuit to move forward, but the victims identified in the lawsuit by pseudonyms asked the Supreme Court to review the dismissed claims. Their lawyers wrote, "What makes this case different than others is that Twitter knew that criminal content involving John Doe 1 and John Doe 2 was proliferating on its platform." In response, lawyers for X described the suit as the latest attempt to disrupt a settled legal interpretation. They said, like others who have raised variations on the same arguments, petitioners do not come close to justifying that destabilizing step. Dan?
1: All right. I think we have time for one more article, and then maybe we'll move to 50 states to wrap up. But this one comes from the USA Today Network's Nation and World Extra. Three killed in California Islamic Center shooting, two suspects also dead. This is written and reported by several reporters of the USA Today. At least three adults were dead May 18th following a shooting at the Islamic Center in California, and authorities said there was no further threat to the public. San Diego Police Chief Scott Wall confirmed in a news conference the two shooting suspects, ages 17 and 19, appear to have died from self-inflicted gunshot wounds. He did not identify them beyond their ages. Wall confirmed that one of the three adults who died in the shooting was a security guard at the Islamic Center of San Diego, the largest mosque in San Diego County. The death of the guard was first reported by the New York Times, citing Ahmed Shabayak, the mosque chairman. All of the children who attended the school at the center were accounted for and safe, Wall said. Scores of law enforcement officers converged on the center about 3 p.m. Eastern Time to confront reports of an active shooter at the complex. Due to the location of the shooting, authorities are considering it a hate crime, quote, until it's not, end quote, Wall said. The San Diego area branch of the Council of American Islamic Relations said on X, on its X account, children were inside a school housed at the complex at the time of the fatal shooting at the mosque. The center houses the Bright Horizon Academy, a school providing Islamic education, according to its website. Imam Taha Hassani of the Islamic Center of San Diego issued a brief statement shortly after the shooting, telling community members, quote, we are safe, and students, teachers, and staff at the center school were also not harmed. CAIR and its San Diego chapter condemned the shooting in a statement provided to USA Today. In that statement, Tazheen Nizam, the executive director of CAIR, says, quote, no one should ever fear for their safety while attending prayers or studying at an elementary school. We are working to learn more about this incident, and we encourage everyone to keep this community in your prayers, end quote. Speaking at a White House event, President Donald Trump confirmed that he had been briefed on the shooting and called it, quote, a terrible situation, end quote. Wall said the FBI was called in to assist state emergency officials and local law enforcement in the investigation. In the wake of the shooting, New York and Los Angeles police announced that they would be increasing their presence near houses of worship. Obsa Usman, a 42-year-old trucker originally from Ethiopia, said he worships at the Islamic Center most days and that he was friends with the security guard who was killed in the shooting. Usman said he has never felt anything other than welcome since arriving in San Diego 16 years ago, but that the shooting had shaken him. He says, this is one of the places that I feel relaxed and safe. This is not going to stop me from going there, but my feelings have completely changed. I feel really sad for the parents who had kids over there. Pat?
0: Thanks, Dan. I'll start with some Midwest states from the 50 states reports and let you take it up from there. Starting with Illinois, roadside history and personal storytelling takes center stage this spring as the Illinois State Museum opens a new Route 66 exhibition on May 23rd. Miles of Memories, Stories of Route 66, explores what it was like to live, work, and travel along U.S. Route 66 during its peak years, drawing on personal recollections and historic artifacts tied to the iconic highway. In Indiana, Monroe County officials said someone at Bloomington High School South has a suspected case of meningococcal disease. It's a rare but potentially deadly bacterial illness, but emphasized the risk to the public is low. Here in Iowa, a new 77.3 million animal service facility in Ames is set to open next year following a successful round of fundraising and planning. And in Kansas, Democratic Governor Laura Kelly quashed two different attempts by Republican lawmakers that she argued overstepped the Kansas legislature's constitutional authority in K-12 public education. One dealt with a fitness test and recess time, while the other dictated teaching on communism, fascism, socialism, as well as imposed a civics test for graduation. Dan?
1: All right, we'll continue on with some Midwest, and then we'll wrap up here soon. From St. Paul, from Minnesota, the Trump administration's latest lawsuit against Minnesota aims to short-circuit a six-year effort by Minnesota Attorney General Keith Ellison's office to hold two fossil fuel companies and the industry's top U.S. trade association accountable for what Ellison calls, quote, a campaign of deception, end quote, targeting his constituents, Minnesota Reformer reported. From Springfield, Missouri, Mercy's Pediatric Center in Springfield marked a major milestone with the center's final beam raised into place on May 12th. The O'Reilly Pediatric Center in Ozark is anticipated to open in December. From Lincoln, Nebraska, the public health clinic at the Lincoln-Lancaster County Health Department was renamed in honor of former County Health Director Pat Lopez, who died March 2, 2025 after a brief illness. And that was reported by KOLN. And from South Dakota, from Sioux Falls, construction will begin soon on a new Wells Fargo home building lab at the Southeast Technical College that will see students earn hands-on experience building affordable homes for local residents. And from Milwaukee, the University of Wisconsin-Milwaukee has unveiled a revised plan for consolidating eight student centers amid strong student opposition, but students say the new version looks too much like the old to gain their support. For the last 90 minutes, your readers have been Pat Steele and Dan Crew. It has been our pleasure to read for you. Now we'll take a short break to allow our next readers to get into place.

0: Welcome back. Your new readers are Dale Finnegan and Doug Kretzinger. We will continue with articles from the Des Moines Register and USA Today. Here's Doug with our next article from the opinion page.
1: The Real Crisis on Trust in Higher Education is the title of this opinion. It's written by Elizabeth Bradley. In recent months, the national conversation surrounding the crisis in higher education has reached a fever pitch. From legislative chambers to dinner tables, the narrative is the same. Colleges and universities are losing their way, and by extension, the American public is losing its trust in the value of a degree. The recent and widely discussed Yale report on the loss of public trust in higher education offers a sophisticated reflection on this phenomenon, detailing the internal and external pressures that have fractured and perceived stability of our most storied institutions. The Yale report is impressive, and the points regarding academic freedom and institutional governance are deeply insightful. Self-examination is a critical part of education and pointing the way forward. Nevertheless, the study and the broader national discourse it represents suffers from a significant case of tunnel vision. By centering the debate on the selective few, we are effectively ignoring the heart of the trust problem, which is rooted less in ideology and more in practical considerations than we're being led to believe. The crisis of confidence in American higher education is not only driven by the estimated 5% of students attending elite, highly selective colleges. It is being driven by the reality of the other 95%. Political and media attention on higher education too often focuses on a critique of the most selective institutions with large endowments. But these schools are attended by a tiny minority of all college students. The vast majority of Americans who pursue post-secondary education attend the more than 2,000 less selective or open access institutions across the country. While these more accessible colleges could be engines of social mobility, they are profoundly underfunded and, as a result, underperforming. This is where the loss of trust is grounded, and for good reason. The data tells a sobering story. Many of these open access institutions, often starved of the state and federal funding that once made them affordable, carry an effective sticker price that rivals elite private colleges and with little financial aid available. Their ability to provide aid pales in comparison with the institutions with large endowments, such as Harvard, which reported that 45% of its freshman class is attending tuition-free. However, the tuition cost is only half of the question. The real tragedy lies in completion values, or rates. Nationwide, we see an alarming trend where many institutions frequently graduate fewer than half

0: the students who walk through their doors. We have created a system where millions of Americans are sold the dream of higher education, only to be left with the nightmare of life-altering debt and no credential to show for it. If a student leaves a university with high debt but no degree, and with job prospects no better than if they had never enrolled, the social contract of higher education has been breached. When this happens at scale, the resulting cynicism is not primarily a political reaction to campus culture wars. It is a rational response to the disparity in educational experience that we accept as a given. The Yale study reflects on intellectual mission of the university, but for the majority of Americans, the mission of university education is its promise of a better life. When we neglect to highlight the systemic struggles of the colleges that serve the bulk of the college-bound population, we are missing the mark. To restore trust in our sector, we would do well to shift our gaze, moving beyond the narrow preoccupations of the Ivy League and most elite colleges can help us refocus and tackle the structural inequities of the broader industry. This requires a reinvestment in public higher education to ensure that every student, regardless of the selectivity of their institution, can thrive. What if we renewed our state and federal investment in higher education? What if public revenue and revenue garnered from the newly increased university endowment tax were transferred to the underfunded institutions that serve low and middle income students from all parts of the United States and made them, like Vassar, able to fully meet students' financial needs so they would be able to attend regardless of their ability to pay? Such transfers could be transformational for students at recipient institutions, resulting in higher graduation rates, better jobs, less individual debt burden. The disparity in graduation rates across colleges in the United States is shocking, with the bottom quarter averaging a 38% graduation rate and the top 10% averaging 80%. We should look to schools that are defying the odds and delivering better than expected outcomes for answers. Research provides insights into what these schools are doing right. Surprisingly, it's more about institutional culture than student-focused initiatives. These institutions exhibit features like organizational ambidexterity and a shared sense of purpose. They ensure that their faculty and staff know their voices are valued, and they manage setbacks effectively. The real story of higher education is not just what's happening in the most selective colleges and universities, but what's happening in the public state schools and open access private institutions where the American middle class is struggling to find its footing. If we want to fix the trust problems, we have to expand the discussion beyond the elite 5% and start solving the problem facing the 95%. Only then can we move from a critique of the few to a restoration of the whole. The haves of higher ed will be just fine. A stronger future for our entire sector will require us to work collaboratively to help struggling universities meet their mission.
1: The second opinion today is titled, What One College Gets Right That Most Others Fail on Speech. And it's written by William R. Groover, who is a senior fellow at the Open Discourse Coalition. Is higher education truly ready to admit its mistakes? An April report from Yale University offers some much-needed hope. The school's Committee on Trust in Higher Education frankly acknowledged, among other failures, a decline in free speech and rise in, quote, conformity, intimidation, and social shaming, end quote, on campus. Yale's president responded by asking university leaders to, quote, establish classroom principles that foster intellectual openness, end quote. Yale, along with administrators and faculty virtually everywhere else, might want to look to Dartmouth College for inspiration. Since she assumed office in 2023, Dartmouth President Sean Leah Bylock has steered my undergraduate alma mater in a profoundly different direction. Now, her record of promoting free speech and vigorous debate is the exception that proves the collegiate rule. From the start, Bylock declined to follow the other Ivy League schools in spewing moral mush and encouraging the mob. She directly condemned Hamas after the terrorist organization attacked Israel on October 7, 2023, while calling for, quote, open, honest, and difficult dialogue in order to test and hone our thinking, end quote. She heeded her own advice within 3 months, launching an initiative called Dartmouth Dialogues, which she has described as one of her signature priorities. This initiative does the unthinkable in modern higher education. It not only pushes young minds to study disagreement, it also forces them to practice it. All first-year students are now trained with the skills to have difficult conversations face-to-face. All undergraduates can also take a course on facilitating dialogue to fulfill a required credit. They don't just talk about debate, they actually do it. In its first year, nearly 15,000 people participated in Dartmouth Dialogues. Sponsored events, an impressive feat for a college, Dartmouth Dialogue sponsored events, an impressive feat for a college with fewer than 7,000 students. Even better, the college reported in November that, quote, two-thirds of incoming students this year identified dialogue as a factor in their choice to attend Dartmouth, end quote. This is nothing short of transformation. The free speech group FIRE, which is the Foundation for Individual Rights and Expression, ranks Dartmouth the 35th best school for free speech in the country. That's up 189 spots in a few short years. More than 90% of the school's students now say engaging with challenging perspectives is essential to their education. It is even more essential to cultivating democratic citizens capable of keeping America together. Dartmouth, under Bylock, isn't the only school that meaningfully prepares students for the lifelong duty to dialogue and disagree respectfully. Michael Crow is another role model at Arizona State University. So was Ben Sasse at the University of Florida before his sudden and unfortunate departure. On the private college front, Denison University in Ohio deserves praise for setting the tone in freshman orientation with parliamentary-style debates to help train students in basic discourse skills. Unfortunately, the list of exemplars doesn't extend beyond the fingers on one hand, maybe two. Like most Ivies, my graduate alma mater, Columbia University, has beclowned itself for tolerating the anti-discourse mob in recent years. The school was dead last in FIRE's 2025 ranking. Dartmouth is the rare higher education institution where the Middle Eastern Studies and Jewish Studies programs can hold joint public forums that ascend to the heights of meaningful conversation, not descend into shouting matches and threats of violence. While plenty of schools have launched optional discourse programs, too many are lip service, with a focus on talking about discourse instead of practicing it. I fear many institutions are merely trying to ward off attacks from the Trump administration. However, Dartmouth shows students are hungry for the real thing. I know it from experience, too. Since 2021, I have taught a leadership seminar for students from Bucknell University in Pennsylvania. It's optional, not for credit, and held on Saturdays. Yet dozens of students still enroll each year. We debate everything from the Second Amendment to abortion to other hot-button issues of the day. The rules are simple. Use objective evidence from proven sources. Don't raise your voice. Don't revert to ad hominem attacks. The first thing we read is George Washington's, quote, rules of civility, which sets the tone. With such guardrails in place, students learn how to find common ground, or at least recognize common humanity. It's a new experience for most of them. From the Ivy League to state schools, from small liberal arts colleges to large land-grant universities, every institution of higher education should create something similar for its student bodies. They should require students to learn how to disagree, not just by studying dialogue intellectually, but also applying it practically in classrooms or seminar settings. The alternative is to let students stagnate, both intellectually and morally, leading them toward lives of shallow thinking and deepening anger for those who don't share their views. So many universities already cultivate that destructive mentality, endangering the respect and critical reasoning that undergird American society. It's not enough to acknowledge the failure in trust in higher education, like Yale University has done. It's even more important to put free speech and dialogue into action, and Dartmouth College has illuminated the path forward for all of higher education. And again, that opinion came from William R. Groover. Doug, back to you.
0: Sports time. Cyclones are searching for running back depth and transfer portal. Written by Eugene Rape is the name of this article. Run game by committee is nothing new to any level of football. Standing out workhorses are appreciated, but more often than not, there's a steady rotation of running backs to lean on over the course of a season. Iowa State will look to lean heavily on its rushing attack under first-year coach Jimmy Rogers and offensive coordinator Tyler Rohl, who was previously a running backs coach at Iowa State under Matt Campbell in 2024. In order to do so effectively, the Cyclones will need to rebuild their identity on the ground. They'll need to figure out who will carry the torch after departures of Carson Hansen, transferred to Penn State, and Abu Sama III, transferred to Wisconsin. But on a more immediate timeline, they need to rebuild depth at running back. New running backs coach John Johnson is familiar with the run game by committee. When he was at Sam Houston State in 2023, there was one point where the Bearcats had eight different running backs. Some were pulled from different positions. It's an extreme scenario that he hopes this team won't have to do again. At Iowa State, the Cyclones are looking to prevent a similar situation and make late additions from the transfer portal at running back. Rogers said May 18 during the Cyclones tailgate tour stop in Des Moines, quote, potentially bringing in a running back. Other than that, we're pretty sure secure with the roster at the moment, and so I feel good about where we're at and continue on with the guys that we have on the roster. Iowa State recently lost Saladam Allah to a season-ending Achilles injury. Redshirt freshman Jaden Jackson is no longer on the team. Tulane transfer running back Arnold Barnes III was reportedly slated to visit Iowa State on Monday. He rushed for 686 yards and six touchdowns across 33 appearances throughout his three seasons with the Green Wave. There may be more reinforcements on the way. Over the course of my coaching experience, I always kind of had a running back by committee, Johnson said in April, and he went on to say, we might have a one or two guy punch, but my message to these guys, we need everybody. Everybody's got to be ready to go. My last spot, New Mexico, we played three guys. The year before that, we played four guys. I was in a situation in 2023 at Sam Houston that we played eight guys. I don't want to get to that standpoint, but I think with this type of offense, we got to be healthy, we got to be fresh, so we're going to ask a multitude of guys to be ready to go at it in the game, end quote. Iowa State still has Aiden Flora and Bowling Green transfer Cameron Pettaway, who are expected to play prominent roles in the run game and as returners on special teams this season. Cyclones appeared to take some precautionary decisions during the spring showcase to protect them. Both Flora and Pettaway wore black practice jerseys, which signified limited contact. Players who wore black jerseys were not to be taken down to the ground during drills and plays during the scrimmage portion. When we lost, Rogers explained, quote, when we lost Selah, it was more about just preventing hits just in general. They already got some contact stuff in, so both Floor and Cam were both put in black jerseys for that reason alone. But they're healthy now, and those guys will carry the load for sure, end quote. Ala and Petaway were the only two transfer additions in the running backs room this offseason. In addition to Flora, the Cyclones are also returning River Peppers and Easton Miller. Peppers suffered a season-ending non-contact injury during the Cyclones' Week 7 loss to Colorado on October 11. Rogers, who was familiar with Peppers in high school from the recruiting trail, is optimistic for the redshirt freshman. Rogers said, quote, he's back running and moving right now, and this summer will be big for him. We're hoping to get him in through fall camp and ease him into some practices, and hopefully by the end of fall camp, he'll be 100%, end quote. Further reinforcements will be needed, though, and Rogers and his staff are looking to address the backfield. In the meantime, Iowa State will look to carry the momentum built from spring football into summer training and eventual fall camp. Rogers said, quote, they're going to get their break college football. You get 9 weeks and you could train 8 of those 9. So right now they're at home and they're going to get a little breather. Hopefully they come back in shape, ready to work, and then we'll start up in June and July, end quote.
1: If you're looking for some sports on television, here's what there is today. At noon on the ACC network, it's the ACC tournament, first round, Stanford versus California. Oh, I should have mentioned that is in college baseball. Yes, we're talking college baseball here. ACC tournament, first round, which has Stanford playing California in Charlotte, North Carolina. That's at noon. At 1 p.m. on the Big Ten Network is the Big Ten Tournament. The first round has Iowa versus Illinois, and that will be played in Omaha, Nebraska. The SEC Tournament is on the SEC Network. First round is Kentucky versus Vanderbilt, played in Hoover, Alabama. And then at 4 p.m. on ACCN, more ACC tournament, first round, Notre Dame versus Clemson, playing in Charlotte, North Carolina. At 4:30 p.m., some more SEC tournament, first round game, South Carolina versus Tennessee. That will be in Hoover, Alabama. 5 p.m. on the Big Ten Network, that Big Ten tournament continues, first round, Michigan versus Rutgers. They're playing in Omaha. ACC tournament continues at 8 p.m. Another first round game, Louisville versus Pittsburgh. That comes to us from Charlotte, North Carolina on the ACC network. And SEC tournament, another first round game there, LSU versus Oklahoma, being played in Alabama on the SEC network. At 9 p.m., Big Ten tournament. First round game between Ohio State and Washington. That's on the Big Ten Network, of course, at 9 p.m., coming to us from Omaha, Nebraska. There is some Major League Baseball being shown today at 3:10 p.m. on ESPN Unlimited. It's Atlanta at Miami. At 6:05 p.m., TBS and True TV are showing Toronto at the New York Yankees. At 8:40 p.m. on the Major League Baseball Network, there will be regional coverage. Could be L.A. Dodgers at San Diego or San Francisco at Arizona. And on Peacock, also at 8:40, Chicago White Sox at Seattle. NBA basketball game tonight at 7 p.m. on ESPN. It's the playoffs, the Eastern Conference Finals, Cleveland at New York, the first game in that series. And finally, some men's soccer at 1:30 p.m. on USA. It's the Premier League game, Manchester City at AFC Bournemouth. And at 7 p.m. on CBSSN, the U.S. Open Cup, quarterfinals, Houston at St. Louis City. And just one quick in brief, it looks like the Super Bowl is likely to make a Nashville debut in 2030. Nashville is expected to be awarded its debut Super Bowl when NFL owners convene on Tuesday, according to multiple reports. The game would be played in the under-construction new stadium of the Tennessee Titans and would be the first Super Bowl played in the city. Super Bowl Roman numerals, something ending in a 4, is scheduled for February of 2030. And I think it's now time for Dear Abby, so I will turn it over to Doug to get us going there.
0: Dear Abby, I am a gay man. My husband, Isaac, and I have been together for 21 years, married for 9. I'm having challenges with his sister. Over these 21 years, I have observed that any decisions involving their family gatherings and vacations are strictly determined by his sister, with no consideration given to whether the time, location, etc. works for Isaac. Adding insult to injury, when he has expressed hesitation or desire to do something else, his parents step in and pressure him to do what his sister wants. Their mother once even stated, quote, "It's just easier to do what your sister wants," end quote. While this might sound cute to some, Isaac and his sister are in their 50s. Over the years, Isaac and I have had special traditions with his parents, but the sister and her family managed to insert themselves until she eventually took over all decision-making. I have tried to explain to him how unfair it is that he hasn't received equal treatment and consideration, but he wants to avoid conflict. In my opinion, this is happening because he and his sister were raised this way, and I find that so wrong. I'm at a point where I will likely refuse to go on another family vacation unless he is allowed to decide everything, as his sister has always done. But I know it will create stress. Please help. Overruled in Florida, it is signed. Dear Overruled, Abby says, sometimes it takes an outsider to observe the entire picture. As you stated, Isaac's family likely established this dynamic from the time he and his sister were quite young. As distasteful and unfair as you find it, it continued because of your husband's unwillingness to confront the unfairness and draw the line. Until he does, nothing will change. Because you are no longer willing to accept the status quo, you are within your rights to make other plans, establish other traditions, and encourage Isaac to do the same. When you do, be prepared for it to cause an uproar. Dear Abby, a new one. My best friend ditched me for someone else because they were cool and popular. Now she won't talk to me or stand up for me. We have been best friends our whole lives, and now I feel like we are going separate ways. She claims she doesn't feel the same, although she obviously does. I need your help, Abby. What should I do? Signed, Trouble in Fred Zone. Dear Trouble in Fred Zone, don't beat yourself up. This happens to all of us. I know it's painful, but one of life's important lessons is that not all friendships last forever, as much as we might wish they did. The time has come for you to start learning to stand up for yourself, and an effective way to do that is to involve yourself in activities you enjoy in which you can make new friends. All you have to do is start with one. If you do that, you may find someone who needs a friend as much as you do.
1: Here's a quick weather recap. Showers Tuesday morning, that would be this morning. Otherwise, rather cloudy, breezy, and cooler. Winds from the northwest at 12 to 25 miles per hour. The high in the Des Moines area is expected to be 64 today. The low tonight down to 46 degrees. That brings us to the end of the Des Moines Register for today, Tuesday, May 19th, 2026. I'm Dale Finnegan, and my partner at the microphone has been Doug Kretzinger. Earlier, you heard Dan Crew and Pat Steele. 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

shoppers, and welcome to this week's Midweek Shopping Cart on IRIS, the Iowa Radio Reading Information Service for the Blind and Print Handicapped. All material heard on IRIS is intended solely for the use of our friends with print disabilities. I'm your reader, Mark, alongside here with Barbara, and we'll start again this week at Hy-Vee. And these prices are good through this coming Sunday, May 24th. We start off with Memorial Day deals. 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
1: 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Let's take our cart over to Fairway, and these prices are good through May 23rd. The ad is captioned, "Fire Up the Grill This Memorial Day," and a reminder that we will be closing at 5 p.m. on Memorial Day. We start out with 85% ground beef is $4.98 a pound. All natural boneless skinless chicken breasts, $2.99 a pound. Bye.

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3: No, hey, it's no big deal. 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
6: Mommy, I'll get it.
3: Oh, I'll be right there.
4: Me too.

Hello, today's Wednesday, May 13th, 2026. Following is a 60-minute reading coming to you from the Talking Information Center, featuring the latest edition of Time Magazine, Time 100 Company. My name is Fred, by the way. The 100 most influential companies of 2026. How they're shaping the world. Alphabet, The Clairvoyant. This piece is by Andrew R. Chow from Mountain View, California. Many years ago, Sundar Pichai was scuba diving with his family in Hawaii when the weather turned unexpectedly rough. As Pichai entered the water, waves pummeled his lanky frame. He wondered if he should return to safety. Eventually, he kicked downward. Just a few feet below, Pichai found the calmest place in the world, he says, and became possessed by a meditative stillness. I feel that in any situation there is a layer which is super calm, in which, if you can get there, you can observe what's going on, he says, and your mind's energy is focused on what you need to do. This anecdote, which Pichai relays in Google's Mountain View headquarters on a Wednesday afternoon in April, is almost too on the nose. The CEO of Google and Alphabet, Pichai runs the second most valuable company in the world and could earn $692 million himself over the next 3 years, pending Google's stock performance. But he is practically anonymous compared with other tech CEOs who love making waves. Elon Musk, Mark Zuckerberg, and Sam Altman. Pichai is more sedate. His low-key style has led critics to underestimate him in late 2022, with the arrival of rival OpenAI's ChatGPT, they decried Google as bloated and out of touch, with Pichai emblematic of its corporate inertia. Quote, I was under the belief that they just had lost their chops, says Gene Munster, managing partner at Deepwater Asset Management, thinking about Yahoo or eBay. Once you lose that drive for being willing to sacrifice your golden geese for better ways to do anything, it's almost impossible to come back. Cue the Jaws soundtrack. While analysts called for his resignation, Pichai remained calm. He had been lying in wait for this moment for a decade. In 2026, he had declared Google would be an AI-first company and began cultivating a series of projects, custom chips, cloud, YouTube, and deep AI research that seemed to have nothing to do with Google's core search product. All of these bets had paid off, and then some. Google DeepMind, the company's AI research lab led by Nobel Prize-winning CEO Demis Hassabis, forged several key breakthroughs that catapulted Google's Gemini model to the top of many capability leaderboards. Gemini now accounts for a quarter of AI traffic worldwide, up from 6% a year ago, according to SimilarWeb. Google has quietly introduced millions of people to AI through everyday products, search, image generation tools like Nano Banana, video editing on YouTube, research assistance via Notebook LM, translation through Google Translate, and autonomous driving with Waymo. At the same time, its cloud division has boomed, powering a wave of businesses entering the AI economy. In January, the company hit a $4 trillion market capitalization, becoming only the fourth in history to do so after NVIDIA, Apple, and Microsoft. All these successes mean the main criticism Pichai faces is no longer about his leadership, but rather whether Google has once again become too powerful for society's good. Equipped with cutting-edge AI, the company is now seen by some as a dystopian big brother that turbocharged militaries, hoovers up personal data, and enables mass surveillance. Its algorithmic tweak can crush business models, and the company's clout is likely to grow. Its massive advantages, funding, infrastructure, and talent mean it may be the behemoth best positioned to win the AI long game, many analysts argue. So while Pichai prefers to operate out of sight as the arbiter of how and when billions of people use AI, he is central to humanity's next chapter. Pichai carries strong values into his work. Economic uplift, compassion for migrants, and says his quest is to build useful things for as many people as possible.
But his fiercely competitive nature is undeniable, too. If he wants to do something, you're not going to be able to stop him. He's just going to be super nice about it, says Caesar Sengupta, one of Akai's longtime Google, a former Google lieutenant. And then, you cannot move him. Some 8,700 miles separate Pekai's current home in Silicon Valley from his birthplace. He was raised in Chennai, a southern Indian metropolis, in a modest house. He and his brother slept on the living room floor. Growing up, his family progressively gained a series of transformative technology, or technologies, a water heater, a refrigerator, a rotary telephone. When the phone arrived, so did his neighbors, flocking to his house to call their families or the hospital for medical records. The rollouts were agonizingly slow. It took 5 years to get off a government wait list to secure a telephone. For Pekai, it was an early example of why technology should sometimes ship faster than the speed of bureaucracy. I do feel a sense of urgency around it all, he says. Pekai arrived in the U.S. in 1993 when he earned a master's degree in science and business from Stanford and Wharton before joining Google in 2004 in project management. The same month, Gmail. He quickly rose through the ranks because of his ambition, work ethic, and instinct for what users wanted, his collaborators say. In Silicon Valley, there are a handful of our typical leaders like Steve Jobs as the visionary or Zuckerberg as the engineer. Pekai is the ultimate product leader, those collaborators say. He was a driving force behind Chrome and Drive, even when senior leaders doubted those projects' viability. He has his ability to fully simulate a product in his head and how it will be received and used by end customers, says Clay Bavor, a former Google executive who worked directly under Pekai for a decade. He has an exceptional sense for craft and the details in a product, all the way down to the pixels on the screen, the sound of a voice, the tactile feedback. When Pekai took over as CEO in 2015 from co-founder Larry Page, he had a vision in mind. Most people still treated thinking machines as sci-fi fantasy, so it caught other leaders in the company off guard when in 2016 Pekai announced that Google would be shifting its priority from mobile-first, AI-first experiences. Paves the future for Google for the next 10 years or so, he declared in an internal meeting that year. Not everyone was convinced. For many of us, it was like, wait, are we ready? People have been talking about AI for 40 years, says the former Google executive Sengupta, who remembers Pekai fielding pointed questions in Google's exec circle, where the company's VPs have candid discussions. But Pekai had been spending time with the company's AI leaders like Hesabis, whose startup DeepMind was acquired by Google in 2014, and Jeff Dean, each of whom were presiding over sporadic but key breakthroughs. Pekai was particularly blown away when DeepMind's AI system, AlphaGo, played a brilliant novel move in the strategy board game, Go, against champion Lee Sedol in 2016, revealing that AI could think creatively and beyond mere mimicry. AI could think creatively beyond mere mimicry. Quote, I understood the potential of the technology to make sharp jumps, Pekai says. Of course, being a product manager at heart, Pekai wasn't just interested in AI in the abstract. He wanted this nascent technology to supercharge the next generation of Google products. At the same time, AI was still primitive. We're joking that they couldn't tell the difference between a chihuahua's face and a blueberry muffin, says Beth. Pekai pushed to implement it anyway. He drove AI recognition into Google Photos and personally tailored his keynote at the company's annual I.O. developer conference to cover how the future of search would be visual, spearheading Google Lens. Then he doubled down on other AI bets, custom silicon chips known as TPUs to train new models in self-driving cars through Waymo, each requiring huge investment with little hope of near-term revenue. Perhaps the most pivotal decision of Pekai's career was his conviction about the internal importance of DeepMind. After the success of AlphaGo, Hesabis wanted to spin DeepMind out of Google into an independent company that prioritized safety over product. Other Google executives, including co-founder Page, were fine with this proposed arrangement. Journalist Sebastian Malaby reported in
The Infinity Machine, a new book on Hesabit. But while Hesabit pushed for multiple years for DeepMind's independence, Pakai ultimately rebuffed the effort. He needed DeepMind not only to advance science independently, but also to help him integrate AI into Google's products. I felt a strong conviction that we had to be one team to make sure we were making progress here, Pakai says. It was so central to the company, I couldn't envision it in my head intellectually to think about it any other way. Before late 2022, AI chatbots were mostly a punchline. One 2016 effort by Microsoft, Tay, had been pulled from the web after producing a racist and sexist message. Messages. People had been building chatbots internally, but the reputational risk of releasing them was too high, especially because the company was facing antitrust concerns. Google had also made the lion's share of its money on search advertisements. In 2023, the category accounted for 55% of its revenue. Plunging into AI search threatened to decimate that business. There were questions internally about, we have some new tech, but is it really ready? Will it hurt users' trust? Says Liz Reed, Google's VP of search. Then the tech advanced and the world changed, and the risk factors changed. OpenAI's large language model, built atop a neural network concept developed a few years before by Google researchers called the Transformer, gained millions of global users within days, asking it for medical and relationship advice, pitch decks, and poetry. The new tool posed a direct challenge to Google's search dominance, especially when OpenAI announced a partnership to integrate into Microsoft's Bing. The main signal I took away from that moment was that, wow, the Overton window has shifted, says Pakai, referring to the concept of how something previously considered radical can become mainstream. The technology is still imperfect, but people are more ready for it than we fully internalized. Pakai was ready to pivot. His investment in TPUs put Google in position to massively build out its AI data center infrastructure while partially avoiding the so-called NVIDIA tax, the premium companies pay for the chips that power AI. And Google was sitting on a ton of data to train on, thanks to its search index and YouTube, as well as a mountain of cash from its overflowing profits. Pakai had also cultivated a deep bench of talent. He decided it was time to harass DeepMind and place it at the center of the company by combining it with Google's other cutting-edge AI research team, Brain. The call to motivation was, this is your life's work, and you have a chance to go express it and put it in front of billions of people, he says. Transition was intense, with many employees expected to work nights and weekends. Mindset shifts were required. DeepMind researchers could no longer operate in the abstract. Now the technology development is completely coupled with the product itself, says Karay Kavukuoglu. That's Kavukuoglu. Karay Kavukuoglu, CTO of Google DeepMind. And teams were forced to be more collaborative. People realize if you all pull together, you can quickly make a difference, says Reed, the VP of search, and that gives people a kind of high. The early results were rocky. When Google rushed out a rival chatbot in early 2023, it falsely claimed that the Webb telescope took the first picture of a planet beyond our solar system, causing Alphabet's market value to plummet $100 billion in a day. A year later, when Google released AI overviews in search, it told a user to eat one small rock a day. Despite the ridicule, Kai wasn't concerned. Even when we made mistakes, I could see that we were doing many things right, he says. My job was to make sure we were going to be set up well a year out. And he had been in this situation before. When we built Chrome, we had a 1% market share 1 year after we launched, he says. In fact, if you look at Google's history, it has virtually never been first to a new tech product, whether it be web browser, search, mail, or maps. But its distribution channels, resources, and talent allowed it to close gaps fast.
Sergey Brin, the company's co-founder, returned in 2023 to work on day-to-day technical model improvements. The newly united Google AI team, led by Hassabis, made crucial breakthroughs, including the scaling of pre-training, in which the AI model is fed vastly more data, and the honing of chain-of-thought reasoning, in which LLMs take longer to think about their answers, leading to better results. Chaining-of-thought reasoning. Their own AI tools have been assisted, or rather have, their own AI tools have assisted in the effort as well, employees say. Google engineers widely use Gemini Code Assist to improve Gemini itself, and Pakai asks Gemini for conversational advice before he meets with other CEOs. Sometimes Gemini will return a superficial answer, Pakai says, to which he responds, "Tell me something that could really be on his mind or her mind." And I really get insightful things, which makes for a more human connection, because that's actually what they're worried about, he says. Over the past 2 years, Google's progress has been relentless. Gemini 2.5, released in March of 2025, and Gemini 3 in November, sailed past its chatbot competitors in key benchmarks. The leaderboards are constantly in flux as companies ship ever more powerful models. Over 2 billion users engage with Google's AI-enhanced search features monthly, and the overviews no longer tell anyone to eat rocks. Search revenue grew 17% year over year in the fourth quarter of 2025, quieting concerns over AI's cannibalizing Google's core business, and the company crossed $400 billion in annual revenue for the first time. AI has been integrated into Google Search, Gmail, Calendar, Maps, Docs, Photos, meaning that people who aren't even seeking out AI are now engaging with it. No other company delivers AI to so many people in so many places. The analyst Munster argues that this may matter more than the technology. People need to have something 10 times better to really switch behavior, he says. And they have something that's actually really pretty good. But it doesn't need to be the best. Google's newer AI products have taken off as well. Millions of users have turned to research tool Notebook LM to synthesize information. Waymo's self-driving cars have achieved mundanity on the streets of cities like Austin and Los Angeles, with London their next stop. YouTube has transformed from a money pit into a subscriber behemoth, a legitimate television replacement earning over $60 billion a year. Neil Mohan, the CEO of YouTube, says that Pakai has played a crucial role in YouTube's growth, including in its development of new AI production tools for creators. His insights foreshadow these huge trends, but they're also very, very precise, he says. In San Francisco, the developer Jose Portilla is building a startup that uses AI tools to create personalized picture books and TV shows for kids. Portilla uses Nano Banana to generate images and Gemini to build stories and voice the character. They have the best image model right now, and there's no one close, he says. I always tell people Google will be the main winner in these AI wars. They have the capital, they have the data. They just needed someone to push them and wake them up. Pakai's lieutenants hold up his resolute focus on serving the user as an unequivocal good. But the approach has its costs. Optimizing for user behavior invites externalities. If workplaces can deliver goods more cheaply with AI, they may deem workers expendable. If news readers can get the information they seek from AI overviews, they might stop clicking through to websites, decimating publisher traffic. There's also a thin line between a product that people love and one they can't escape. In March, a California jury found Meta and YouTube liable for harming a young user through addictive design features that contributed to her mental health distress. YouTube was ordered to pay $1.8 million.
Similar dynamics have made AI systems dangerously sycophantic. In October, a man who had developed a relationship with Gemini died by suicide after Gemini promised him an eternity together. The man's estate sued Google. This shows that safety is, at best, a second thought for them, said Jay Edelson, the plaintiff's lawyer. When the lawsuits were filed, a Google representative told Time that Gemini was not perfect but generally performed well and had referred the man to a crisis hotline many times. A month later, the company rolled out new support tools, including directing Gemini users who expressed thoughts about suicide or self-harm to crisis hotline resources. Areas like mental health are profoundly important, Bakai says. We're going to be very receptive to feedback we are getting as we engage. The calculus gets even murkier when the user is the military. Well, DeepMind stipulated in its original agreement with Google that its tools could not be used for weapons or surveillance. The language has since been removed, and Google has worked with government agencies like U.S. Immigration and Customs ICE, Customs Enforcement, known as ICE, and the Israeli government. While Google has maintained that the Israel contract was not for military workloads, internal documents show that the company fretted over its inability to control how Israel used their technology. And you can't trust Bibi. This year, Google has faced internal blowback not seen at the company since the first Trump administration, when Bakai himself participated in an employee protest against the president's immigration policies. In February, more than 1,000 Google workers signed an open letter demanding the company end its partnerships with DHS and ICE. An additional 100 DeepMind employees signed a letter asking Jeff Dean, Google's chief scientist, for red lines around the usage of Gemini by the Pentagon for surveilling American citizens, for piloting autonomous weapons without a human in the loop. Google has 190,000 employees. DeepMind has around 6,000. One of the employees who signed the letter was engineer Alex Sambarov. Quote, Google's products are used for violent purposes domestically and abroad. He wrote in an email, Time, I don't want to work for a digital weapons manufacturer, and many of my colleagues are against this drift towards militarization, but they are afraid to speak out due to justified fear of retaliation. Google fired 28 employees who staged a sit-in against the company's contracts with Israel in 2024. Bakai says that all of us, including the government, are aligned on humans in the loop and the technology not being used for mass surveillance in a way that contradicts human rights. Has to respond to Sambarov. He says, I think it's a very nuanced issue. We all have a role responsibly to invest in the national security of democracies around the world. I think we've long more than any other company in the world had a culture where employees speak up. When pressed about these challenges, Bakai's answer is uniform. The technology needs to be rolled out first gradually and then modified by companies and governments used on real-world feedback. This approach turns users into guinea pigs. But Bakai is convinced that it is better than the alternative, especially as AI tools become increasingly powerful and disruptive. He cites Waymo as an example of a seemingly dangerous AI project that Google has rolled out slowly and safely. The last thing you want to do is to not use it, not see any of these behaviors, and then just have a powerful model and get surprised, he says. So I think it's important we're working through these things. Skeptics of Bakai's ambitions might consider his record. Over the past decade, he foresaw the rise of video content creators, self-driving cars, and mainstream AI tools, despite being told they were a distraction. Now Google controls every level of AI stack: research, chips, cloud, software, and hardware. Among the existing public companies, they're the best positioned because they have more pieces than anybody, says Munster. The company also has a massive amount of cash, announcing in February that it
could double its spending on capital expenditures this year to over $175 billion. Pacaya is already looking toward new frontiers on Google's campus. Excited employees walked me through a set of demos for drone delivery through Wing, hologram-like video calls via Beam, and AI-powered glasses. Together with Google's many other Gemini products, they trace the outline of a single animating idea, a personalized AI that knows you better than anyone. The idea unnerves critics but thrills its architects. We talk about it as kind of a universal assistant that would be on your phone, your laptop, your TV screen, your watch, your glasses, says Josh Woodward, who leads Google Labs in the Gemini app. Further out on Pacaya's horizon are goals like bringing humanoid robots into every home, launching data centers into space, and accelerating quantum computing, which could lead to breakthroughs in cancer treatment and climate modeling. It's easy to dismiss all that as sci-fi corporate hype, but people said that about Pacaya's 2016 AI declaration. A decade later, he remains convinced that if his company focuses on the users, everything else will click into place, no matter what washes up in the wake. I have a lot of trust in people and their ability to use and adapt to technology, he says. We will need frameworks unlike we've ever had before, but I expect humanity to rise to the moment. Okay, next companies on the list. SpaceX, the rocket factory. Aerospace phenom SpaceX logged a record-breaking 165 launches of its Falcon 9 rocket last year. And that's not all that makes SpaceX a pace setter. Its Starlink constellation of nearly 9,500 satellites has brought internet conflict zones in Ukraine, Gaza, and Iran. In February, SpaceX announced it was merging with xAI, the Elon Musk-founded artificial intelligence company, and the company has sought FCC permission to launch a 1-million-strong constellation of AI satellites that would deliver data powered by the sun and cooled by space. The company's Starship rocket, the most powerful launch vehicle ever built, is set for its 12th test flight this spring. COO Gwen Shotwell says SpaceX's 10-year plan is to take up to 100 passengers at a time to the moon. That piece was written by Jeffrey Kluger. Next up, Netflix streaming behemoth. This piece is written by Avery Stone. In February, in a shocking reversal, Netflix walked away from its $82.7 billion bid to acquire Warner Brothers. Discovery, after refusing to counter Paramount Skydance's revised offer of $111 billion, the move was hardly an indication of weakness in 2025. The streaming giant delivered $45.2 billion in revenue, up 16% from 2024, and surpassed 325 million global paid subscribers. In 2026, it is doubling down on investing in live sports and events, partnerships with prominent podcasters and content creators, games and AI-powered discovery, search, advertising, and creation tools, including acquiring Ben Affleck's AI filmmaking company Interpositive in March. Co-CEO Greg Peters says Netflix's ability to play in both the creative and tech spaces gives the company its edge. They can't be as good as us in one, he says, of competitors, but being as good in both is tough. Next up, Ant Group, written by Charlie Campbell, China's fintech giant. Chinese finance conglomerate Ant Group has spent the last year building Alipay Plus into a vast cross-border digital wallet network spanning more than 100 markets. But the biggest shift has been Ant's strategic repositioning as an AI-first company, with R&D spending hitting a record $3.26 billion in 2024. Last year, it also debuted an AI healthcare app that
lets users ask medical questions of over 5,000 hospitals and nearly 1 million doctors. It had more than 100 million users in its first 10 months. Next up, Dell Technologies, building AI infrastructure. This piece is by Theron Pillay. Companies once turned to Dell for off-the-shelf servers, PCs, and other hardware. Now it's one of the leading suppliers of AI factories. Unlike data centers that store and process data, they are integrated systems combining computing with networking, storage, and software to run AI.

piped 7 billion barrels a day to the kingdom's Red Sea port, giving Saudi Arabia global clout in politics and business beyond oil. Aramco's profits underpin much of the country's growth in industries like tourism. In recent years, it has funneled billions into the sovereign wealth fund. Toyota ahead on hybrids. The Prius was the first mass-produced hybrid on the market when Toyota, the world's top-selling carmaker, debuted in 1997. The company has doubled down on hybrids, now popular as EV growth slows and charging infrastructure lags. Through August 2025, nearly half of all new hybrid registrations in the U.S. were for vehicles made by Toyota. In March, the carmaker announced a nearly $1 billion investment in U.S. manufacturing to build more vehicles and EV parts statewide. Boeing, New Heights, by Joe Mullich. In 2025, Boeing outpaced rival Airbus in orders. America's top exporter by value, Boeing delivered some 600 jets and secured commitments from Air India, Air Cambodia, and Delta. After deadly crashes, factory strikes, and a mid-air panel blowout, Boeing overhauled operations, launching a war on defects. In October, the Federal Aviation Administration raised the production caps imposed after the blowout. The company returned to profit after 7 years in 2025. Next up, APR. K, it's a K beauty phenom. APR. APR is leading the next wave of K beauty growth worldwide. In August, the Seoul-based firm grew into South Korea's largest beauty company by market cap. In 2025, APR reported over $1 billion in annual revenue, with 80% of that coming from overseas. During APR's swift rise internationally, is its top-selling Medicube brand, known for innovative skin products and devices that dominate on social media platforms like TikTok, and an expanded U.S. presence. That piece was by Nina Derwin. Next up, BYD. Watch out, Toyota. Best-selling EVs. BYD founder Wang Chanfu set his sights on creating an EV brand that would be known all over the planet for high-spec engineering at the lowest possible price. Today, his dream is a reality. BYD vehicles are sold in over 70 countries with factories in Brazil, India, Japan, California, and later this year, Hungary. With 4.6 million vehicle deliveries last year, BYD surpassed Tesla to become the world's top EV maker on total annual sales. BYD claims its revolutionary new battery can charge in just 5 minutes. Wow. Veolia, cleaning up PFAS. One of the world's largest water services companies is removing the forever from forever chemicals. Toxic per and polyfluoroalkyl substances, PFAs, linked to cancers and other illnesses, linger in the environment and can accumulate in the body. In 2025, French firm Veolia opened a massive plant in Delaware that filters PFAs from water and incinerates it to break the bond between fluorine and carbon, one of the strongest in chemistry. The plant filters 30 million gallons per day, delivering cleaner drinking water to more than 100,000 residents. The company treated more than 7.6 billion cubic meters of water last year and is on track to have more than 100 PFAs water treatment and is on track to have more than 100 PFA water treatment sites across the U.S. in the coming years. Growing public concern about PFAs creates opportunity. Veolia is targeting $1.16 billion in revenue from mitigating micro pollutants by 2023. Next Era Energy, electric utility heavyweight. As electricity demand rises, Next Era, the world's largest electric utility by market cap, sits at the center of a dramatically shifting sector. It invested enough in wind and solar power to make it the world's biggest producer of renewable energy, but it also
but it

0: but is also building natural gas facilities. Even as the Trump administration, as it were, pushes companies away from renewables,
1: what?
0: NextEra insists it will still build a lot more solar power.
1: Well, good for them.
0: NVIDIA AI's Center of Gravity by Billy Borrego. The world's most valuable company, NVIDIA, designs the chips at the heart of the AI boom. The behemoth is now preparing its next generation AI computing platform for release later this year. And the biggest tech companies, including Microsoft, Amazon, and Google, are funneling hundreds of billions of dollars into data centers to house them. In its February earnings report, NVIDIA posted quarterly net income of $43 billion, up 94% from a year earlier, an astounding rate of growth for a company already worth $4.8 trillion. DHL Group, smarter, cleaner fleets. World's largest logistics company, DHL Group, is publishing, or rather is pushing, world's largest logistics company, DHL Group, is pushing toward electrification, cleaner fuel, and warehouse autonomy, or warehouse automation. Nearly half the company's delivery fleet, some 45,000 vehicles, is now electric. 10% of its aircraft fleet uses sustainable aviation fuel and has more than 8,000 robots in its warehouses. Its operating profit hit 6.1 billion pounds in 2025, even as geopolitical instability rattled global supply chains. Ralph Lauren, timeless style. Few American fashion brands have bridged generations like Ralph Lauren, which is experiencing a cultural resurgence fueled in part by renewed interest in preppy style and Gen Z's discovery of its classic American aesthetic through social media. Searches for vintage Ralph Lauren home decor surged 250% on eBay during the 2025 holiday season. We don't change the story, we change the way we connect, says David Lauren, son of Ralph and chief innovation and branding officer. At the same time, the company has regained financial momentum under CEO Patrice Lovett. Since taking the helm, Lovett has worked to reposition it as a modern luxury house, scaling back distribution and discount-focused department stores and investing in marketing and digital engagement, moves that help push revenue to $7.1 billion in 2025, with the highest profit margin in over a decade. Coursera, closing the skills gap. Last year, Coursera partnered with OpenAI to become the first online learning platform embedded directly into ChatGPT, putting its courses in front of more than 800 million weekly users. Coursera also introduced new tools like Roleplay, which lets users practice scenarios with virtual coaches, and a skill tracking system that maps courses to specific career paths to help users match their learning to real jobs. Technology is moving faster than people can keep pace, says Chief Product Officer Patrick Supank. Leaders need faster, more measurable ways to upskill teams and close their gaps. In 2025, sign-ups for a generative AI course on Coursera reached their highest rate ever. In December, the company agreed to acquire rival Udemy in a deal valued at about $2.5 billion, which will combine over 270 million registered learners on a single platform. Danone. D-A-N-O-N-E. Sustainable dairy. Dairy cattle account for about 8% of industrial methane emissions. To tackle the problem, D-A-N-O-N-E, the world's largest yogurt maker announced in 2023 it would reduce its methane emissions 30% by 2030 and nearly achieved that goal at the end of last year in partnership with over 60,000 dairy farmer suppliers. Alibaba Group, remaking AI. China's Alibaba is a dominant force in open-source AI. Its Quent series surpassed 1 billion downloads and spawned over 200,000 derivative models, making it the world's most popular open-source model family. Peel reaches far, with Airbnb and Pinterest using the tech as Alibaba tries to turn its lead into a full-stack AI empire. Meta, tech bellwether. Meta hit record 2025 ad revenue in part by throwing computing power at data collected through its social networks. And personalized AI models may accelerate this further. In March, a jury found it negligent for designing features that harmed a user's mental health, setting a powerful precedent. Meta plans to appeal. Tencent, glamming giant. Chinese gaming firm Tencent is racing to become an AI powerhouse too, with plans to more than double its AI product spending in 2026. It recently integrated an AI agent into WeChat, its super app with 1.4 billion monthly users, and is using AI to sharpen ad targeting, speed game development, and improve cloud services. PalmPay, mobile wallet winner. In Nigeria, Africa's largest economy, PalmPay has built one of the country's leading mobile money platforms with more than 35 million registered users by coming pre-installed on select devices made by Chinese smartphone manufacturer Transsion, whose phone brands dominate much of the African market. PalmPay now offers an expanded suite of financial services, including credit, bill pay, insurance, and most recently debit cards, and became profitable in 2025. Dr. Bronner's, raising the B Corp bar, family-owned soap brand Dr. Bronner's, one of B Corp's highest scorers, last year dropped its certification of a business committed to a higher purpose, arguing the seal had become a greenwashing and purpose. Arguing the seal, Bronner's seal, had become a greenwashing and purpose-washing tool for many of the 10,000 companies that have it. Months later, B-Lab, the nonprofit behind the certification, overhauled and strengthened standards. Dr. Bronner's didn't rejoin, launching the purpose pledge instead in March. Well, if you couldn't follow that, I couldn't either. It seemed a little complicated to me. Let's move on. Sesame Workshop, resilience role model. As the youth mental health crisis has intensified, Sesame Workshop has been giving young children language for big feelings with research-backed lessons on anxiety, self-regulation, and resilience. In its classroom studies, children who watched recent Sesame episodes showed gains in emotional skills, and teachers reported reduced aggression between students. With a new Netflix deal, a renewed PBS Kids partnership, and an expanded YouTube partnership, Sesame Street now reaches 340 million households in 190 countries. Boston Dynamics, our robotic future. In early 2026, Boston Dynamics Atlas humanoid robots are slated for their first industrial deployments at majority-owned Hyundai's new auto plant in Georgia. In January, Boston Dynamics and Google DeepMind announced a partnership to bring Gemini Robotics Foundation AI models to Atlas, giving the robot better perception, better reasoning, and tool use. Meanwhile, warehouse robot Stretch, as it's known, scored a major commercial win when logistics giant DHL signed on for more than 1,000 additional units. And robot dog Spot will soon begin park inspections and other monitoring tasks in the United Arab Emirates. The company maintains that it will not weaponize its robots and that the use must comply with privacy and civil rights laws. Anthropic, Steadfast AI Lab. When Anthropic CEO Dario Amodei walked into the Pentagon in February, his company's AI model, Claude, was already deep inside the national security establishment. The first frontier AI system cleared for classified networks, Claude reportedly had been deployed in the capture or kidnapping of Venezuelan President Nicolas Maduro in January and would be used in the U.S. strikes on Iran days later. But Defense Secretary Peter Hegseth wanted more. He pressed Amodei to drop red lines barring Claude's use for mass domestic surveillance and fully autonomous weapons. But Amodei refused. The Trump administration, as it were, designated Anthropic a supply chain risk, an unprecedented move against an American company, and ordered federal agencies to stop using Claude. Anthropic challenged the move in court, and a federal judge granted a preliminary injunction blocking it. The company's willingness to hold its ground drew in a surge of new customers. Well, hats off to Anthropic. Chevron, controlling Venezuelan's crude. The capture or kidnapping of President Nicolas Maduro in the conflict in Iran has pressed Venezuela, or pushed Venezuela, which has the largest proven oil reserves of any country, to the center of the global energy crisis. It's given Chevron, the only major American oil company operating there, extraordinary power to control the supply. Spring Health, accessible mental health care. Spring Health's employer-focused platform connects patients to therapy, medication management, and other mental health services. Now it's growing after it announced in January that it would acquire Alma, which helps 26,000 independent mental health clinicians build in-network practices. Kalina Health, access to registered dietitians. Just 1 in 500 Americans have seen a registered dietitian, but millions have nutrition-linked chronic conditions. Kalina Health virtually connects patients with registered dietitians, no referrals needed. It's a network with most major U.S. insurance plans, and average copays run about 60% less than competitors. T-Mobile, beyond wireless. T-Mobile serves more than 142 million people, with service revenue growing many times faster than its rivals. In 2025, it closed a $4.3 billion acquisition of UScellular, took stakes in fiber providers Lumos and Metronet, snapped up ad tech firms Visar Media and BIS, and launched a direct-to-device satellite service. Hennigan Peng Architects. Dublin-based Hennigan Peng Architects' ambitious architectural commission, the new Group Egyptian Museum, opened in November a mile from the Pyramids of Giza, the largest museum ever built. It's dedicated to a single civilization, designed to fit more than 100,000 ancient artifacts, including the complete contents of Tutankhamun's tomb, and accommodate up to 8 million annual visitors, and is reshaping global conversations about culture. Flexport, tariff whisperer. In a year of whiplash tariff changes, Flexport is helping companies figure out what their shipments will cost. Founded in 2013 as a customer broker, it now serves about 13,000 companies, and has built AI tools to classify goods, optimize shipments, and price routes as the rules shift. Its free tariff simulator lets importers model duty charges by date of entry and even by aluminum content. Pretty much the entire Fortune 500 is using this tool, according to CEO Ryan Peterson. And on that note, we're going to have to wrap it up on this 13th day of the fifth month in 2026. It's been a pleasure reading to you from the Talking Information Center. I hope you've enjoyed listening. And better still, I hope you have a wonderful day. Please do take care. My name is Fred.

0: in the People's Pharmacy Health Headlines. At high doses, non-steroidal anti-inflammatory drugs like diclofenac, ibuprofen, or naproxen may increase the risk of kidney problems. The study that revealed this used de-identified medical records of more than 750,000 active duty U.S. Army soldiers. Consequently, these were active young and middle-aged adults. During the time of the study, from 2011 through 2014, nearly 18% of these soldiers got a prescription for 1 to 7 doses of an NSAID pain reliever in a month. Another 16% were prescribed more than 7 doses in a month. Fewer than 1% of these people were subsequently diagnosed with acute or chronic kidney disease. Nevertheless, the rate of kidney trouble was about 20% higher among people who had received high-dose NSAIDs than among those who had taken none. The authors described the increased risk as modest but statistically significant.
1: Another class of drugs that can lead to kidney injury is proton pump inhibitors. A data mining initiative of the FDA's Adverse Event Reporting System analyzed kidney-related side effects among 43,000 people who took a drug such as esomeprazole, lansoprazole, or omeprazole. Approximately 8,000 people taking a histamine 2 blocker such as ranitidine or famotidine served as controls, since they take these drugs for similar symptoms. The researchers found that 5.6% of people on PPIs alone had a kidney-related side effect, while only 0.7% of those on H2 blockers did. Chronic kidney disease was 28 times more likely, and acute kidney injury was 4 times more likely among people taking PPIs. While this analysis shows association, not causation, there are previous studies linking PPIs and kidney damage.
0: There's growing concern about a mysterious infectious disease that has been spreading among the wild deer population for decades. Scientists call it CWD, or chronic wasting disease. Hunters refer to this condition as zombie deer disease. It can also affect elk and moose. The CDC reports that this infectious disease has spread to wildlife in 24 states and 2 Canadian provinces. CWD was first detected in Colorado among captive deer in the 1960s and in the wild deer population in the 1980s. It's now affecting deer in the Midwest, Southwest, and some parts of the East Coast. The disease appears to be caused by a prion infection reminiscent of mad cow disease. An infectious disease expert at the University of Minnesota has warned that hunters who eat contaminated deer meat may eventually develop the human equivalent of chronic wasting disease.
1: Shoulder replacement surgery is becoming increasingly common. Now researchers writing in the BMJ say that patients should be warned that the risks are higher than originally thought. The investigators reviewed hospital and mortality records in the UK. When men between 50 and 59 have this type of shoulder surgery, 1 in 4 will need further surgery on that shoulder within 5 years. In addition, older people who underwent this kind of surgical procedure experienced high rates of serious adverse events. 1 in 9 older women and 1 in 5 older men had an infection, major blood clot, heart attack or stroke, or died within 3 months. The authors of the study encouraged their colleagues to counsel patients about the risks as well as the benefits of this kind of surgery.
0: Drug interactions are a serious hazard in hospitals and the community. If patients receive prescriptions for incompatible medications, they can experience severe side effects that may even be life-threatening. Electronic medical records are intended to warn prescribers and pharmacists about potentially dangerous interactions, but many do so indiscriminately. The result is something called alert fatigue. If clinicians receive too many warnings, they may not pay attention to the really important ones. A team at St. Jude Children's Research Hospital reviewed their alert system. They removed unnecessary alerts and provided additional information to the most important ones. After they finished, they tracked clinicians' reactions. Alert overrides dropped by 40%. One important change linked alerts to the patient's laboratory data, making them much more targeted. And that's the health news from the People's Pharmacy this week.
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0: And now we begin the reading of today's Wall Street Journal for this Tuesday, the 19th of May, 2026. You're listening to the Talking Information Center, and with today's Wall Street Journal reading, we say hello to Rod and Scott.
1: Oh, well, thank you, John.
2: Thank you, John.
1: It's nice to know that it is Tuesday today.
2: All day.
1: And I appreciate that. We're going to read the Wall Street Journal as we do every day at every Tuesday at this time on the Talking Information Center. My name's Rod. He is Scott. So we're going to go to the front page here, Scott.
2: Sure.
1: Okay. Why don't you take it over?
2: So the lead story this morning is jury rejects Musk's suit against OpenAI. Dateline Oakland, California. A jury unanimously rejected Elon Musk's claims against OpenAI, finding that he brought his lawsuit against the company and its chief executive, Sam Altman, after the statute of limitations had expired. In deliberations that lasted less than 2 hours, the 9-person panel found against Musk on technical grounds. He had alleged in testimony that the startup behind the world's most popular chatbot, quote, stole a charity when it converted into a non-profit company. Sorry, when it converted into a for-profit company. U.S. District Judge Yvonne Gonzalez-Rogers, who presided over the case, accepted the jury verdict and dismissed all claims. Musk's attorney said in court that his side will reserve its right to appeal. In a post on his social network X, Musk said he will appeal and described the ruling as a destructive precedent. In a post that he apparently deleted later, he accused the judge of using the jury as something of a fig leaf. She just handed out a free license to loot charities if you can keep the looting quiet for a few years, Musk said. OpenAI now has a clear path to a public listing. In the past year, the company that makes ChatGPT has managed a host of challenges, which have included renegotiating a relationship with longtime partner Microsoft that had grown acrimonious at times, gaining regulatory approval for a conversion to a for-profit business, and the rise of rival Anthropic as a formidable competitor that has emerged as a presumptive frontrunner in the AI revolution. The company also closed the largest funding round in Silicon Valley history, raising more than $122 billion from a host of technology giants and funds in an effort to help settle questions about its finances that have rattled markets. Meanwhile, Musk is racing to hold an initial public offering in less than a month for SpaceX, his rocket company, which merged with xAI, his struggling AI startup. The verdict yesterday brings to a close a case that fixated the tech world on the grievances and drama of some of the most powerful personalities in artificial intelligence. At its core, the case revolved around Musk's allegation that Altman manipulated him into thinking he was donating tens of millions of dollars to help launch a nonprofit to develop AI for the benefit of humanity, only for OpenAI to be turned into a for-profit venture. Musk's lawsuit against OpenAI and Altman ultimately focused on two claims, unjust enrichment and breach of charitable trust. OpenAI attorneys had questioned the timing of the lawsuit as part of their defense, claiming that the motive for Musk's lawsuit was more to prop up his own AI company xAI, which is now owned by SpaceX. They also pointed out that the statute of limitations for a breach of charitable trust claim is 3 years and 2 years for unjust enrichment. The jury sided with OpenAI, agreeing that the statute of limitations had passed and that Musk knew about the actions that OpenAI and Altman had taken to create a for-profit entity well before he filed this lawsuit in 2024. Musk also sued Microsoft, an important partner and largest shareholder of OpenAI, for aiding and abetting the AI lab's alleged breach of charitable trust. The jury verdict also applies to that claim. A Microsoft spokesman said the company remains committed to its work with OpenAI. The lawsuit also made antitrust claims against OpenAI and Microsoft, which the judge had promised to hear at a later stage of the trial. In discussions with both sides following the verdict, She voiced skepticism about their potential, saying it wasn't clear they were, quote, good claims. Competition law is not there to protect any person, she said. It is there to protect competition. And there's a lot of competition in this particular industry. Musk has won some cases after appeals in the past. In December, he won an appeal on a years-long legal battle over his 2018 pay package at Tesla. The court decision then granted Musk access to more than $100 billion in Tesla shares. But an appeal with this kind of verdict might be difficult, said Shubha Ghosh, a law professor at Syracuse University. He said, it's a very rare circumstance that those can be appealed because it's usually a clear rule. What the jury found is that he took too long. In the Oakland federal courtroom, OpenAI's lawyers argued that Musk not only knew about the plan to create the for-profit structure, but that he supported it and sought to control the venture. Only when OpenAI's leaders rejected his request and Musk left to start his own company, did he then pursue his suit against OpenAI, according to the lawyers. Over the course of 3 weeks, OpenAI's attorneys have shown pieces of evidence to the jurors, including private text messages and emails, proving that Musk had known about and was supportive of a potential for-profit conversion since as early as 2017. OpenAI and Sam Altman also sought to show the jury that when there were discussions around a for-profit conversion, Musk wanted full control of the venture. During Altman's testimony, he claimed that Musk at one point suggested he should have 90% of the equity. Musk argued he only wanted majority control in the beginning to ensure that OpenAI would continue in the right direction. Musk, meanwhile, sought the removal of OpenAI's CEO, Altman, and its president, Greg Brockman, from those roles, an unwinding of the company's recent conversion to a more traditional governance structure, and damages worth more than $180 billion to be paid into an OpenAI foundation. In closing arguments, both sides took turns painting the other's client as untrustworthy. Five witnesses in this trial called him a liar under oath. Musk's lawyer, Stephen Molo, said of OpenAI's Altman, to succeed in AI, it turns out, all Mr. Musk can do is come to court, OpenAI attorney William Savitt said on Thursday. Rod?
1: Thank you, Scott.
2: That was a quick and sudden ending, but there
1: yes,
2: it is.
1: Yes, it was. And speaking of AI, let's hope my computer here is going to work for me because it's kind of messed up a little bit this morning. But speaking of AI, okay, from the business and finance section of the Wall Street Journal today on this Tuesday, May the 19th, the headline, Blackstone, Google in AI cloud deal, investment firm to put $5 billion toward venture using chips of Alphabet unit. This story is written by Lauren Thomas and Cara Lombardo. Alphabet's Google and Blackstone plan to create an artificial intelligence cloud company to rival the likes of CoreWeave using Google's specialized chips. The two said Monday they plan to launch an unnamed U.S. company with $5 billion in equity capital from Blackstone. The venture, the biggest attempt yet by Google to sell and monetize its own chips to external parties, will sharpen a rivalry with NVIDIA, the market leader in AI computing. The new company aims in 2027 to bring 500 megawatts of capacity online, roughly the same amount of electric power required to serve a mid-sized city, and substantially increase capacity over time, Google and Blackstone said. The companies are forming the venture as demand for computing power to train and run advanced AI models reaches unprecedented levels. Most of the major AI companies currently rely, at least in part, on computing infrastructure from CoreWeave, which uses NVIDIA's chips. A class of smaller so-called neo-cloud companies have also cropped up in response to ravenous demand. Google, last month, introduced a new processor that is customized for AI inference, or the computing required to run models rather than train them. Demand for that type of processing has exploded as businesses embrace AI. Google also introduced a new version of its chips that is specially designed for training models. Google will supply hardware, including its specialized chips known as Tensor Processing Units, or TPUs, as well as software and services to the venture. Benjamin Trainer Sloss, a longtime Google executive, will serve as the new company's CEO. Blackstone will be the majority owner, people familiar with that, with the matter said, and is expected to support around $25 billion in compute investments, including leverage. Google and Blackstone have identified data centers that will likely be part of the venture, some of which are in the process of being built, the people said. Industry observers have wondered for years whether Google will commercialize its TPUs for widespread use. And I'm ending the story there, Scott, because for some reason, in the edition of the Wall Street Journal that I'm reading from today, this story goes right into the second story that's on the page of the Business and Finance of the Wall Street Journal, which I may read next.
2: At a future time.
1: Yes. By the way, it's Tuesday, May 19th.
2: Well, let me slide in here with another story from the Business and Finance section. Interesting story about car sales. Carvana. Carvana's sales of new cars.
1: Yeah, that's the story that this one runs into.
2: Well, I'm looking at the bottom of this, and it ends abruptly. So I'm going to do what you just did.
1: Yeah.
2: I'm going to end it
1: abruptly.
2: Well, yes.
1: Well, and the other thing we can do is we can always go to AI.
2: We'll have AI and chips here. All right. As we were saying, Carvana's sales of new cars are rattling dealers. Joshua Higginbottom is a 43-year-old dad in the Kansas City area. He swore off buying new cars from Jeep Ram parent Stellantis after a few bad experiences at the automaker's franchised dealerships, including losing a $500 deposit for a Dodge Challenger he didn't buy. "I don't want to spend a whole day in a dealership," he said, "and they always like to make it take an entire day." But Higginbottom recently changed his mind. He bought a brand new $51,000 Jeep Wrangler. This time, he didn't have to leave his living room couch. He bought his new Jeep from a dealership more than 1,000 miles away that's owned by used car giant Carvana. The Tempe, Arizona-based company is testing whether its digitally focused playbook can work in the more tightly regulated world of selling new cars, where potentially and politically powerful dealers run the show and state laws protect that business model. Carvana's expansion represents the latest in a number of challenges to the traditional way that new vehicles are sold in this country. Amazon.com, in partnership with old school dealers, also is trying to sell new cars on its website. Scout, a new automaker backed by Volkswagen, is trying to go around dealers altogether by selling directly to consumers like EV-only players Tesla and Rivian do. Millions more used cars are sold each year than new cars in this country. But the money is in the new car market, where prices are higher. U.S. consumers spent about $655 billion on new cars in 2025, compared with $524 billion for used cars. That's according to an analysis by Cox Automotive. For Higginbottom, a supervisor at a federal agency, paying a $1,290 fee to get the new Jeep shipped to him from Arizona was well worth it to skip a trip to one of the dozen Jeep dealers in the Kansas City area where he lives. "I'm sure I could have gone into a dealership, got some more gray hairs and negotiated it down to whatever Carvana had it at or lower, but I'm not going to do that to save $1,000 or even a few thousand," Higginbottom said. Getting into the new car game required Carvana to become a dealer itself. Carvana acquired the Casa Grande, Arizona dealership about a year ago from another dealer group. It has since turned the small store on the outskirts of Phoenix into the top-selling Chrysler, Jeep, Ram, and Dodge dealer in the United States as of April. That's according to Stellantis figures shared with dealers and seen by the Wall Street Journal. The store is selling... Now I'm losing my place here. The store is selling... Well, let's leave it there.
1: Oh.
2: How's that? Sorry. It did end abruptly, as we predicted.
1: Yeah, it is true. Yeah.
2: But interesting nonetheless. Carvana is getting into the new car game.
1: Where did you leave off? The Kansas City area? Acquired kind of a dealer itself.
2: The Wall Street Journal, the store is selling about 350 vehicles a month compared.
1: Oh, yeah, according to a Florida seller, right?
2: I don't even have that, unfortunately.
1: Oh, okay.
2: It just cuts off suddenly.
1: Okay. Well, we got the gist of it.
2: We did.
1: We got the gist of it. Carvana, I've seen the ads for Carvana. Mm-hmm. I've seen it. I've thought about it, and I'm saying to myself, I don't know if I want to do
2: that. Well, those were used cars. Now they're selling new cars.
1: Right.
2: It's not just the used car business, which is making the dealers nervous.
1: Well, let's see if this makes us nervous. this is back to the front page of the Wall Street Journal on this Tuesday. It is May 19th, 2026. I'm Rod. He's Scott. This is the Talking Information Center. Parents fume over other kids getting extra time on tests. Unlimited breaks for bowel problems. Families get creative in pursuit of an edge. Stories written by Kyra Weiss. R-VJ Mudgill thought his children had every advantage for college admissions. A top high school in Long Island that offers plenty of AP courses, test prep tutors, and a private advisor to guide them on applications. Then his daughter told him at least 60 peers received extra time to finish the ACT, that's ACT, during their junior year at Jericho High School. Mudgill said he doubts they all had legitimate reasons for the special accommodation. More likely, they had parents who found a loophole. It's cheating, said Mudgill, 50, whose daughter is now at the University of Virginia. It puts our kids at a disadvantage. Test time has emerged as a fierce battleground among parents of high schoolers. Students with diagnosed disabilities or medical issues for years have been given longer to finish college entrance exams. But the ranks of the extra timers have surged with the concentration in wealthy areas. Many parents are crying foul over this. They are training their anger on families who are going to extremes for an edge, from spending $10,000 for a diagnosis from a neuropsychologist to finding a gastroenterologist to support requests for unlimited bathroom breaks. Another tactic, several parents said, seek out teachers who give their kid extra leeway with test time in class and have them write letters attesting to the student's anxiety or other reason for special treatment. Mudgill, a dermatologist, devoted two episodes of his podcast, typically about skincare, fitness, and inspirational people, to the topic. We're grooming a generation that is just not going to be capable of performing under pressure, and that's a scary thought, he said on an April episode titled Special Accommodation or Cheating. Accommodations vary and depend on the issue. They can include time and a half or double time testing in a separate room to reduce distractions, or having unlimited breaks. Some students with severe anxiety can take the ACT over 4 days. Pardon me. ADHD is a common reason. There are also psychiatric factors, including anxiety, depression, obsessive compulsive disorder, and post-traumatic stress disorder. Several Manhattan private school parents said another key to getting extra time and unlimited bathroom breaks is enlisting a gastroenterologist to diagnose inflammatory bowel disease or irritable bowel syndrome. Parents of children who have fought for extra time say they are tired of defending themselves and call the cheating accusations offensive. You don't want this for your kid, said Marnie Levine, a college counselor from Marlboro, New Jersey, whose now adult daughter was diagnosed with an auditory processing disorder in high school. Levine said she got the side eye and questions from other parents about why her high-achieving student suddenly got time and a half for the ACT and SAT. Since her test was administered in a separate room, peers noticed and asked questions. One critic then asked for her doctor's information. If you've got an awesomely average kid, take the win, Levine said. Having an extra half hour on the test is not going to get your kid into Harvard. ACT spokesman Juan Elizondo said extra time isn't as simple as paying a neuropsychologist for an evaluation, which can cost between $2,000 and upwards of $10,000 and often isn't covered by insurance. He said the ACT, ACT, also looks for a demonstrated history of special allowances, such as a customized curriculum or a 504 plan, a set of accommodation for students with learning disabilities. The ACT said the share of exam takers who got special accommodations rose to 7% last year from 4.1% in 2013. The College Board, which administers the SAT, said about 6.7% of students taking the exam got extra time last year, compared with 2% a decade ago. Shannon Alshimer said students in her daughter's Haley Carver, Massachusetts high school brag that their mom got them a 504 before the SAT. We're making it too easy on kids to find excuses rather than digging deeper and putting the time and effort in, said Alshimer, whose daughter starts at Boston College in the fall. It's a crutch. Lori Kopp Weingarten, a college admissions counsel, a consultant in New Jersey, rarely got questions about extra time until about 2 years ago. During a presentation at a Harvard Business School reunion, one mom asked if colleges know which students get the added time. When Kopp Weingarten said no, the mom became visibly frustrated and said, I feel like 80% of the students are getting extra time, and they don't need it. Now she gets the same question at every PTA meeting and presentation, and she understands the exasperation. The accommodations were meant to level the playing field, she said. But what's happening is they're tilting the playing field toward those with money and access. Scott Hamilton, an Atlanta-based clinical psychologist, describes a surreal experience with a family after he evaluated their high school junior and didn't find evidence that an accommodation on the SAT was needed. In what universe do we live in when I said their kid functions really well and they were mad at me, said Hamilton. Not finishing the SAT is not a disability. So there.
2: How about that?
1: Yeah. I can't comment on it. I shouldn't.
2: I'm going to read a story about the economy that will not have the words irritable bowel syndrome, if that's okay with you.
1: That's fine with me. Okay. Yeah, that's fine with me.
2: We've heard enough of that in the previous story, too.
1: I just find it amazing that someone would try to make it up.
2: That's a good point. Well said. The economy is testing the new Fed chairman's plans for the Fed. Kevin Warsh won the Fed chair nomination with a double-barreled policy agenda for the central bank, lower interest rates, and a smaller Fed balance sheet. As he takes the reins of the organization, economic conditions will make it tough for him to achieve either of those goals. A troubling rise in inflation over the past 2 months has left Fed policymakers in no mood to deliver the rate cuts that President Trump has wanted. The job market has shown signs of stabilizing, further undercutting the case for easing. Warsh's other aim, a smaller Fed presence in financial markets, looks challenging as well. Other Fed officials who share that objective have acknowledged it is likely to be a delicate and slow-moving process. The Senate, in a party-line vote, confirmed Walsh as the next Fed chair, and he will be sworn into office on Friday. Here's what Walsh is inheriting as he steps into his new role. Leading the Fed means forging consensus among the 11 other policymakers who also vote on interest rates. If he pushes for rate cuts now, he's likely to face opposition from many of his new colleagues. Complicating matters is that one of his new colleagues is the departing chair, Jerome Powell. For most of Powell's tenure, consensus was the norm. Over the past year, however, the voting committee was more divided. At its most recent meeting in late April, the Fed held rates steady, but four officials dissented, three because they thought the Fed should start signaling that rate increases are now as likely as rate cuts. Four times a year, Fed officials are asked to project the future path of rates. In March, their median projection was for just one cut this year and a final one next year. They'll update their forecasts at next month's meeting. When Walsh won Trump's nomination in January, most of his future colleagues saw further rate cuts as a matter of when and not if. The Fed had raised rates rapidly to curb inflation after the pandemic, and most officials expected to cut rates a couple more times before declaring mission accomplished. So Walsh's calls for lower rates weren't dramatically out of step with other policymakers. However, that backdrop has since shifted quickly. The Iran war, starting at the end of February, has sent energy prices shooting higher and pushed up overall inflation as well. That makes it much harder for any central bank to cut. The European Central Bank and the Bank of England have both warned they may raise rates this year. In his Senate confirmation hearing, Walsh suggested that he may encourage the Fed to look at alternate inflation metrics that have shown more moderate readings recently. Meanwhile, evidence is mounting that the labor market has stabilized and unemployment remains low, removing another rationale for rate cuts. A dismal February report fueled anxiety that joblessness was about to rise. But March and April's numbers pointed to a labor market that has not lost all momentum, and policymakers now have less immediate cause for concern. Walsh has previously advocated for rate cuts based on productivity gains from artificial intelligence. The general idea behind that line of thinking is that AI will make companies and workers more productive, allowing companies to not raise prices. That, in turn, will make room for rate cuts. The Fed steers the economy not only by setting interest rates, but also by shaping expectations about how it will set rates in the future. So Fed officials pay attention to Wall Street bets on how rates will move in the months and years ahead. At the start of this year, traders in futures markets bet that the Fed would cut rates twice this year. But when the Iran war started, those expectations all but disappeared. Now, the futures markets show that, on average, traders are expecting no rate cuts in 2026. Walsh has long been a critic of the Fed for a balance sheet that he views as far too big. The balance sheet ballooned when the Fed propped up the economy during the 2008-2009 financial crisis and again during the pandemic. Fed assets, mostly government-backed bonds, peaked at nearly $9 trillion in 2022. Holdings now stand at about $6.7 trillion. The Fed's assets are matched by liabilities, and the Fed's liabilities are critical for the economy's smooth functioning. The Fed can't shrink its balance sheet without shedding liabilities as well. Of the Fed's major liabilities, two mostly are beyond its control: the deposits that the Treasury Department keeps in its checking account at the Fed, and physical cash. Another liability, a short-term borrowing program called the Overnight Reverse Repo Facility, that amounted to more than $2 trillion in recent years, already shriveled nearly to zero during a previous balance sheet drawdown. That leaves bank reserves, a form of currency that banks trade among themselves. The Fed has full control over the supply of bank reserves, And most proposals for shrinking the balance sheet involve finding ways to pare down this slice of liabilities. Last fall, even a gradual decline in bank reserves sparked such anxiety in the bond market that the Fed quickly reversed course and began growing reserves again. Rod?
1: Okay, Scott, thank you. we've all heard the story over the past several weeks of the hantavirus cruise, right?
2: We have indeed.
1: So here's a little fallout from it, and I'm taking one of the words from the headline, as a matter of fact, and we're reading from the Wall Street Journal here at the Talking Information Center on this Tuesday, May 19th. The headline reads, Expedition Cruise Business Faces Fallout from Hantavirus Outbreak. Mm-hmm. The polar regions fascinated Daniel Liss ever since he was a child. He would study maps and globes, picturing the people and animals that call the coldest reaches of the earth home. As an adult, he crisscrossed the Alaskan frontier, lived in Sweden, and visited the Norwegian

0: changing places, but Antarctica was on a different level. Oceanwide has courted expedition-seeking passengers like Liss and gained renown for serving a small yet fast-growing part of the cruise line industry. By 2029, the global capacity for expedition cruises is expected to more than double from the decade prior, the Cruise Line International Association says. But Oceanwide is grappling with the fallout from a deadly hantavirus outbreak on a recent voyage that included stops to remote islands in the South Atlantic Ocean. Oceanwide said Monday that it canceled two future sailings on the ship, the MV Hondius, that carried passengers during the outbreak. The ship will undergo a multi-day cleaning and disinfecting process after landing at a port in the Netherlands on Monday, the company said. Most of the ship's crew and medical staff disembarked and will undergo quarantine. The company didn't respond to requests for comment. What the outbreak will mean for Oceanwide and the expedition industry's future remains to be seen. Other expedition cruise operators say they haven't experienced any slowdown in bookings as a result of the hantavirus situation. The limited nature of the outbreak and Oceanwide's handling of the situation could put some travelers at ease, industry executives said. Travelers generally understand the realities of traveling in remote and unpredictable environments, said Akvil Marizot, a chief executive of the Expedition Cruise Network Trade Group. Cruisers and industry executives compare an expedition sailing more to a safari rather than what you might get aboard a gigantic ship regularly sailing out of Miami. Instead of singers and dancers, passengers on these journeys will find scientists, historians, and nature guides. Some rooms on ocean-wide ships feature bunk beds that can be booked by solo travelers. There are no luxury shops on board, just basic souvenir shops selling shirts, postcards, and other commemorative items. The ship is not the destination for us. It is simply the method by which you can enjoy the destination, said Ian McNeil, chief operating officer at HX Expeditions. The onboard entertainment and the casinos, you're not going to get that with us. In recent years, though, the expedition sector has seen the entry of luxury lines such as Carnival-owned Seabourn and Royal Caribbean-owned Silversea. That has helped spark greater investment in more luxe ships purpose-built for cruising. The expedition cruises don't run cheap, potentially costing tens of thousands of dollars a voyage. Still, the sector is landing younger, affluent travelers, solo travelers, professionals in their 40s and 50s, and multi-generational families, Marizotti said. On his sailing, Liss said most of his fellow passengers were average people who saved up for this voyage. We're all nature geeks, he said.
1: Cool.
0: Very.
1: A little labor news now. A deal has been reached to end the Long Island Railroad strike. Unions representing Long Island Railroad workers reached a deal with the Metropolitan Transportation Authority on Monday, which was the third day of a strike that halted the country's busiest commuter railroad. New York's Governor Kathy Hochul said phased-in train service would resume today at noon. She added that the MTA and five unions representing the workers agreed to what she called a fair deal on Monday night. The governor, who was a Democrat, did not disclose the terms of the deal, but said the agreement, quote, delivers raises for workers while protecting riders and taxpayers. The strike was set to end at midnight, according to Jan Lieber, the head of the MTA, which oversees the Long Island Railroad. The MTA is still advising riders to work from home today, if possible, while train service is being fully restored. About 3,500 Long Island Railroad employees walked off the job over the weekend when their unions failed to reach a deal with the MTA after months of negotiations. About 300,000 passengers every day who travel between New York and Long Island were stranded.

0: The MTA encouraged them to avoid non-essential travel. The agency offered limited shuttle bus service, but warned that it would be crowded. Long Island Railroad employees went on strike for the first time in three decades. They were looking for a wage increase of more than 4% for the next year of their contract in order to keep pace with inflation. The MTA had offered a 3% increase. The striking employees made over $135,000 on average in 2024, according to the MTA. They made closer to $200,000, factoring in health insurance and other company benefits. A coalition of five unions representing the workers returned to the bargaining table with the MTA on Sunday. Governor Hochul said at a news briefing on Monday night that the money to fund wage increases would, quote, absolutely not come from the state budget. She said, we stood firm for a deal that would not require any additional fare increases or tax increases.
1: Okay, so you've obviously, Scott, heard of Ryanair?
0: Of course.
1: Yeah, it's a European-based airline.
0: Yep, very right. Popular.
1: Very popular. And the headline, and this is in the Wall Street Journal today, May the 19th, a Tuesday. Ryanair warns on pricing and bookings. Ryanair Holdings warned of weakening prices into the key summer season, last-minute bookings, and an increase in fuel costs. Europe's largest airline group, by market value, said on Monday that pricing eased somewhat in recent weeks due to economic uncertainty caused by higher oil prices and fears about potential fuel shortages, which are prompting travelers to delay bookings. Shares in the Irish budget carrier fell as much as 4.1% in early European morning trading, but closed up nearly 5%. With the pricing outlook for the summer season uncertain, limited visibility beyond, and volatility in fuel prices and supply, Ryanair said it was too early to provide profit guidance for the year ending March 2027. The conflict in the Middle East, rising energy prices, and concerns about the health of the global economy prompted some travelers in Europe to hold off on bookings for the summer season, leading several European airlines and travel groups to revise their outlooks. British Airways, owner International Consolidated Airlines Group, recently lowered its profit guidance for 2026. German travel group TUI suspended its revenue expectations for Air France, KLM, cut its capacity forecast. Ryanair said it expected fares for the quarter ending in June to be behind the year earlier period by a mid-single-digit percentage, with pricing for the September quarter trending broadly flat. Demand for travel remains robust, even if bookings are coming later than last year, it added. The company previously anticipated fares for the summer season to rise by a low single-digit percentage. We hope to be able to give shareholders a clearer picture on first-half pricing and fuel costs during our first quarter results release in late July, Ryanair Chief Executive Michael O'Leary said. The company said it hedged 80% of its fiscal 2027 jet fuel requirements, but that the price of the remaining 20% spiked due to the conflict. It forecast full-year traffic to grow 4% to 216 million passengers. For the year ended March 31st, Ryanair reported a pre-tax profit of €2.42 billion, or $2.81 billion, up from €1.78 billion a year earlier. Excluding exceptional items, profit jumped profit jumped 40% to €2.26 billion. So there you have it. Euros and dollars.
0: From Capitol Hill, there is a bill being considered to ban gambling ads that are aimed at minors. Two senators working to protect children online are introducing bipartisan legislation that would ban digital gambling advertisements targeting people under the age of 18, hoping to address fears that minors are getting hooked on betting through ads they see on social media. Republican Alabama Senator Katie Britt and Democratic Connecticut Senator Richard Blumenthal are introducing legislation called the Gaming Advertisement to Minors Enforcement Act, GAME for short, to create a federal prohibition on ads on platforms like TikTok and Instagram that promote sports betting to minors. Many states and big social media companies already have such bans, but critics say they're ineffective and don't have adequate punishment. Under the new legislation, the Federal Trade Commission would enforce the provisions, and penalties could reach up to $100,000 per ad. The bill would also exclude ads seen by a wide audience during sporting events and any results from minors actively searching for betting content. The legislation coincides with a boom in sports betting and activity on prediction markets, platforms that let users wager on the outcome of many events, including sports. While most large sites have age restrictions, many adolescents are exposed to gambling through ads, video games, or smaller websites based outside the United States. Content from influencers or podcasters can also introduce minors to betting. The ubiquity of betting ads at sporting events and on online platforms has created what some child safety advocates are now calling a burgeoning addiction crisis. Back to you.
1: Well, thank you, Scott. This is the Talking Information. We're reading the Talking Information Center, and we're reading the Wall Street Journal for you today on this Tuesday. It's May 19th. This story out of the business and finance section of the Wall Street Journal, Ford details Europe growth plan. Ford Motor outlined a broad product and technology strategy for Europe that aims to renew its commitment to the region. Separately, the automaker on Monday signed a large-scale battery energy storage agreement in North America. Both moves reflect Ford's push to expand beyond traditional vehicle manufacturing into software services and energy infrastructure. Ford said it plans to introduce a new heavy-duty pickup truck in Europe, as well as an all-electric van designed for fleets operating in dense urban areas. The company is aiming to launch 5 new passenger vehicles across the region by the end of 2029, including a new Bronco family model, a small electric sport utility vehicle, and 2 crossover vehicles. Under its new European strategy, Ford will also reposition its Ford Pro arm from a vehicle manufacturer to a productivity partner, leveraging software and services to maximize returns, it said. The shift supports the company's target to generate 1/4 of the unit's global earnings before interest and taxes from software and services annually, it said. Ford Pro will additionally expand its uptime services capabilities to small businesses. The offering uses connected vehicle data and predictive intelligence to identify issues before they become a problem, it said. Ford's European strategy will rely on strategic partnership to accelerate development and improved scale, the company said. Separately, Ford said its energy business signed a 5-year framework agreement with EDF Power Solutions in North America. Under the deal, EDF will have the ability to procure up to 4 gigawatt hours annually of Ford Energy's DC block battery energy storage systems. The agreement positions Ford Energy as a key battery energy storage system supplier for EDF, with deliveries expected to begin in 2028, Ford said. Ford shares finished 2.7% lower in Monday's trading.
0: The New York Times has gone back to court, suing the Pentagon over access. The Times and its national security reporter, Julian E. Barnes, filed a second lawsuit against the Pentagon escalating the fight over new rules that restrict press access to military officials and the Defense Department's main building. The Times filed the suit against the department, Defense Secretary Pete Hegseth, his advisor Timothy Parlator, and Pentagon spokesman Sean Parnell, alleging that a new policy requiring journalists to enter the Pentagon with an escort is retaliatory toward the Times and violates the First and Fifth Amendments of the Constitution. Unlike its prior suit, this second complaint names Parlator, describing him as an architect of the Pentagon's new press access policy. It specifically targets the interim press policy, the latest version of rules limiting access to the Pentagon, which require all journalists to have an escort inside the department's main building. A judge had earlier ruled that key elements of a prior press policy, which allowed some credentialed journalists to access the Pentagon, were unconstitutional. The Times called the policy an unconstitutional attempt to prevent reporting on the Pentagon's affairs. Americans deserve visibility into how their government is being run, the Times said in its complaint, and the actions the military is taking in their name and with their tax dollars. This new lawsuit, filed in the U.S. District Court for the District of Columbia, asks for the cancellation of components of the interim policy and its escort requirement, along with the reinstatement of access for reporter Barnes and the Times' other journalists. Like the unlawful policy it replaced, the department's interim policy aims to control the content of news gathering and reporting about the Pentagon and its leadership, the lawsuit says, and it seeks to allow department officials to punish reporters for coverage that they disapprove. Pentagon press policy is completely lawful, department spokesman Parnell said, writing on X. The latest filing by the New York Times, he wrote, while dressed up to look like a constitutional challenge, is nothing more than an attempt to remove the barriers to them getting their hands on classified information.
1: Interesting. Thank you, Scott. We're reading from the Wall Street Journal today.
0: We are. Sorry, was I supposed to say something
1: no,
0: there?
1: No.
0: You're welcome.
1: No, your story's done. You're good.
0: You're welcome.
1: Yeah, no problem. How about this one? We've all been to the airport, right? You go through the screening, blah, blah, blah, you know, take your shoes off, don't take your shoes off. You have any, you know, any shrapnel in your body, you know? Well, here's something that may speed up some lines at the airport, and this is in the Wall Street Journal today. TSA tests screening miles from the airport. Stories written by Allison Sider. The future of airport screening isn't at the airport. Starting in June, passengers catching morning flights out of Boston's Logan International Airport will be able to go through a Transportation Security Administration screening outpost in Framingham, Massachusetts, rather than at a terminal. Shuttle buses will then whisk them roughly 25 miles to the airport, where they will be dropped off beyond the security checkpoint, avoiding crowded parking lots, chaotic curbsides, and flight check-in queues. The screening is a pilot project and initially will be available only for Delta Airlines and JetBlue Airways flights. Passengers will be able to check in and drop their bags at the remote terminal in Framingham. Landline, a company that partners with airlines to ferry passengers by coach bus from smaller airports to major hubs in cities like Chicago and Philadelphia, will staff check-in counters and operate the buses. TSA personnel will screen passengers and bags. At the airport, airline staff will meet shuttles and transfer luggage. TSA said the program is part of its effort to modernize screening and make things more convenient for passengers while maintaining security protocols with strict requirements for bus operators and airline personnel. The pilot program was authorized with congressional funding that dates back to fiscal 2019. 8 locations have been authorized for the pilots.
0: Shout out Framingham.
1: Absolutely. It'd be interesting to see how this pilot program works.
0: Absolutely. So for retailers, it's one battle after another. I think we all know in recent years, retailers have faced endless supply chain challenges, and now comes the Iran war. Retailers are starting to report results for their fiscal first quarter, which spans February through April. That means it included two full months of the conflict. The disruption will be a test early into the tenures of newly minted CEOs at both Walmart and Target, which report this week. Both of those executives, John Furner at Walmart and Michael Fidelke at Target, are longtime employees who've taken the helm at pivotal moments. Target is in the middle of a turnaround effort. Walmart is proving out tech-like growth. Investors like the stories. Target and Walmart shares are up 26 and 20% respectively this year, outpacing the market. Gas prices could obviously get in the way, though. Walmart executives, speaking at a city sector conference in March, at that time said gas prices close to $4 a gallon caused consumers to trade down to cheaper options. Prices at $5 a gallon become more of a shock, according to a note from the bank. Nationwide retail gas prices have hovered close to $4 a gallon since April and have been closer to $4.50 in May. But there is a counterweight. Tax refund season was particularly generous because of the One Big Beautiful Bill Act. Americans in aggregate received 18% more in refunds than they did a year earlier, according to Stephen Shemesh, an equity analyst at RBC Capital Markets. This translates to roughly $50 billion of additional dollars circulating in the economy. In other words, retailers' top lines for the quarter are not likely to show much damage from the Iran conflict. The bottom line might be different. In aggregate, retailers in the S&P 500 have expanded margins over the past few years, even during stretches of high inflation. Last year, the group's operating margins were at their highest levels since S&P Global Market Intelligence started tracking the data back in 2006. Now, prices are rising for everything from fertilizer to plastics to aluminum and fuel, potentially squeezing margins. For Walmart, the bottom line matters because its tech-like growth story, which has helped catapult its share price to 43 times forward earnings, is predicated on growing operating profits faster than revenue. Much of this is thanks to high-margin revenue sources like advertising and membership fees. Rising costs could undermine that growth. Last week, Walmart said it would cut or relocate about 1,000 corporate workers. Retail giants like Walmart, Target, and Costco, which reports later in the month, are better positioned than most in a rising price environment. They tend to have bargaining power with suppliers, sell necessities, and are seen as value destinations. Target's decision to invest in groceries seems prescient. Still, the longer the Strait of Hormuz remains closed, the harder it will be for retailers to hold the line on margins.
1: Very good, Scott. So we have just a few seconds here before we wrap things up with the reading of the Wall Street Journal. Thought I'd try something different today on this Tuesday, May 19th. How about we read the crossword puzzle? We'll go to the crossword puzzle here, the Wall Street Daily, Wall Street Journal Daily Crossword, which is edited by Mike Schenck. One across. This, by the way, a little tip for you, branch office. Yeah. One across, all nestled in. And one across has five letters. I have no clue. I don't know about you, Scott.
0: Read it
1: again. No,
0: one more time.
1: Yeah. All nestled in, five letters. It's one across. Yeah.
0: Any... How about comfy? C-O-M-F-Y.
1: Well, that could be. That could be. But we don't know because we don't have the winning. We'll find out tomorrow. Thank you so much for listening to the Talking Information Center.

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0: This program is intended for individuals who are blind or are unable to read physical print and is brought to you by CABVI's Audio Information Services team.
1: Good morning. This is Kelly Addy with the Radio Reading Services for the Cincinnati Association for the Blind and Visually Impaired, and I'll be reading the Washington Post today, May 19th, 2026. And Trump says he called off an attack on Iran to give talks more time. President Donald Trump said Monday that he had tentatively called off plans for the U.S. military to attack Iran after the heads of three countries in the Middle East asked him to give negotiations more time. In a Truth Social post Monday, Trump said Qatari Emir Tamim bin Hamad Al Thani, Saudi Arabian Crown Prince Mohammed bin Salman, and United Arab Emirates President Mohammed bin Zayed Al Nahyan had asked him to hold off on a planned military strike on Iran, originally scheduled for Tuesday, in light of serious negotiations on a peace deal. Based on my respect for the above-mentioned leaders, Trump wrote, he had instructed U.S. military leaders that we will not be doing the scheduled attack of Iran tomorrow. Trump told reporters at a White House event a few hours after his post that the leaders had asked him to hold off on an attack for 2 or 3 days, a short period of time. The move was the latest sudden turn by Trump in the 11 weeks since the U.S. and Israel launched their attack on Iran on February 28th. In recent days, he had threatened renewed attacks. On Sunday, he wrote on Truth Social that Iran needed to move fast or there won't be anything left. Let's see. And that the clock is ticking. In his latest post, Trump insisted, however, that the U.S. military is prepared to launch a full large-scale assault of Iran on a moment's notice if negotiations sour, and that any deal has to include no new weapons for Iran. We've had periods of time where we thought we were pretty close to making a deal and it didn't work out, he told reporters Monday afternoon, but this is a little bit different. The U.S. and Iran remain locked in a tense standoff over the Strait of Hormuz, the narrow Persian Gulf waterway through which 20% of the world's oil supply passes. The two countries have imposed competing blockades and military restrictions around the strait, disrupting global energy markets, driving up gas prices, and contributing to growing public anxiety about the economy 5 months before the midterm elections. Last month, in an address to the nation, Trump declared that the war with Iran was nearing completion, but in the weeks since, he has offered mixed signals. In an interview with the New York Post published Monday, Trump said Iran knows what's going to be happening soon, but he declined to elaborate. In explaining his decision to call off the attacks, Trump said the Arab leaders told him negotiations were on the brink of a breakthrough that will be very acceptable to the U.S. and that will ensure Iran doesn't have nuclear weapons. A Pakistani official briefed on the mediation efforts said Iran and the U.S. have exchanged several proposals and counterproposals over the past week as mediators seek to avoid more conflict. A Middle Eastern diplomat familiar with the negotiations told the Washington Post that Trump was specifically dissatisfied with the previous offer from Iran pertaining to limits on nuclear enrichment and wanted a deal with more extensive restrictions. In earlier rounds of talks, the U.S. proposal would have banned Iran from enriching uranium for 25 years. Iran rejected that, said the diplomat who spoke on the condition of anonymity. A later U.S. proposal would have banned enrichment for 20 years, which Iran also rejected. During recent talks, the U.S. said it could consider lifting sanctions on Iranian oil exports, according to the Pakistani official, if Tehran agreed to end support for proxy forces in the region. Recent proposals also show that Iran may be willing to send a portion of its enriched uranium stockpile abroad. However, the official cautioned that neither issue was finalized and would probably be contingent on other elements of the deal. With so many issues under discussion, the deal's sequencing also appears to be frustrating progress. According to the official, Iran wants an agreement to end the war before the announcement of a nuclear deal. The U.S. wants agreements on all issues announced at once. Among the countries urging the U.S. to hold off attacks was the United Arab Emirates. The oil-rich nation is often one of the most publicly hawkish Arab countries toward Iran, but it has also weathered the most extensive attacks from Tehran in the conflict. Iran has targeted the UAE because of its close security and diplomatic ties to Israel. The UAE's push to hold off on the strike is an indication of its own vulnerability to renewed Iranian attacks on its cities, oil infrastructure, and military bases. U.S. Central Command, which oversees forces in the region, declined to comment Monday on Trump's remarks. U.S. officials have offered conflicting views on Iran's remaining combat capability. Admiral Brad Cooper, who oversees Central Command, told the Senate Armed Services Committee last week that the U.S. military has significantly degraded Iranian combat capability including sinking nearly all the Iranian Navy. Despite that, a CIA assessment this month found that Iran can withstand the U.S. naval blockade for at least 3 to 4 more months before facing severe economic hardship. The Pentagon has kept significant naval forces in the region throughout the ceasefire, including 2 aircraft carriers, the USS Abraham Lincoln and the USS George H.W. Bush. Defense officials said, speaking on the condition of anonymity, U.S. forces also continue to enforce a naval blockade against Iranian vessels to pressure Iran to reach a settlement acceptable to the U.S. While blockade is typically considered an act of war in its own right, Cooper has downplayed that, saying last week that the U.S. is not engaged in hostilities with Iran at the moment. And heroic security guard among 3 killed in shooting at San Diego Islamic Center. 3 men were fatally shot at the Islamic Center of San Diego on Monday morning, and 2 teenage suspects were found dead nearby shortly after. The attacker's motive was not immediately clear, said San Diego Police Chief Scott Wall. They had made no known threat to the mosque, but he said hate rhetoric was involved and investigators are treating the shooting as a hate crime. 2 suspects, males ages 17 and 18, were found in a car in the middle of a street a few blocks away, dead from what appeared to be self-inflicted gunshot wounds. They did not name the suspects or victims, citing the ongoing investigation. The police department received a call Monday morning about a runaway juvenile from the mother of one of the suspects. She reported that she believed her son was suicidal and that he had taken 3 of her weapons and departed in her car with a companion, both of them clad in camouflage clothing. The information led to police using license plate recognition technology to search for the missing juvenile. As they were searching just before noon Monday, a call came in about the shooting at the Islamic Center. Officers arrived at the scene to find 3 dead men outside the mosque. One was a security guard who probably helped prevent a far graver tragedy. We do believe the security guard was able to help at least minimize the situation to the front area of the mosque, Wall told reporters Monday evening. I think it's fair to say his actions were heroic and undoubtedly he saved lives today. Authorities did not release additional details about the victims. Another person, a landscaper, was shot at several blocks away from the mosque, but was not hit. The shooting at the Islamic Center, which described itself as the largest mosque in San Diego and includes a school, occurred as houses of worship across the country have increased security in response to deadly attacks on religious communities. This is something that we have never expected to take place, but at the same time, the religious intolerance and hate that unfortunately exists in our nation is unprecedented, the center's director, Imam Taha Hassan, told reporters. All of us are responsible for spreading the culture of tolerance. Hassan said the center was a hub of prayer, celebration, and learning for Muslims and people from all walks of life. The Islamic Center said in a statement Monday that it was mourning the loss of 3 pillars of our community, including the security guard, whom it described as a courageous man who put himself on the line for the safety of others. It described the other 2 victims as men of courage, sacrifice, and faith, adding their absence leaves a void that can never truly be filled. It also said it had established a fund to support those impacted by the shooting. San Diego Mayor Todd Gloria said the police department would step up security at houses of worship in the city. Our city was shaken by a violent act of hate, he said. The attack prompted a massive law enforcement response, and video from the scene showed adults escorting school children, walking in a line while holding hands out of the building and past swarms of police. The center houses an Islamic school serving students from pre-K through 3rd grade. Wall described the scene as extremely chaotic, saying that somewhere between 50 to 100 officers responded to the scene. San Diego police said the response included Madison High School, where one of the suspects was enrolled in an online virtual program. Fabi Magula, superintendent of the San Diego Unified School District, said that 5 of its schools went into lockdown while the incident unfolded and that it would make counselors available to students and families. We stand firmly against hate in all its forms, she said in a statement. And in political news, Trump RX will add 600 generic drugs, president says. President Donald Trump on Monday announced that about 600 low-cost generic drugs would be available through TrumpRx.gov, a government website aimed at helping Americans purchase medications at discounted prices. By incorporating this massive catalog of low-cost generics at TrumpRx.gov, consumers will now have one source to ensure that they're getting the lowest possible cost on their prescription, Trump said in a presentation at the Eisenhower Executive Office Building. Trump's officials launched the website in February, touting discounts that the administration had secured for drugs that treat infertility, obesity, and other conditions, as part of a year-long pressure campaign to extract pricing concessions from pharmaceutical companies. Some outside experts have hailed the website's potential, but said its impact so far has been limited. Trump was flanked Monday by Health and Human Services Secretary Robert F. Kennedy Jr. and other deputies. He was also joined by executives from Amazon Pharmacy, Cost Plus Drugs, and GoodRx, who said they would integrate their own company's services to sell prescription drugs with TrumpRx.gov. Amazon founder Jeff Bezos owns The Washington Post. Republicans want cheaper drugs. Independents want cheaper drugs. Democrats want cheaper drugs. And together, I think we're going to do something special, said Mark Cuban, the co-founder of Cost Plus Drugs and a prominent critic of Trump during the 2024 election. Cuban also said 559 of the roughly 600 drugs newly listed on TrumpRx were through Cost Plus Drugs. Trump said that Cuban's presence at the event was an endorsement of the website's functionality and potential to help Americans obtain discounted drugs. He said, this is something that really works. He had to believe that if he said it about me, Trump said. Some industry groups praised the announcement. TrumpRx is providing more ways for patients without drug coverage to assess medications, and we welcome this emphasis on generic medicines. And Trump's Fed picked to be sworn in at the White House, not the usual venue. President Trump will host a swearing-in ceremony Friday at the White House for Kevin Warsh, his pick to lead the Federal Reserve, according to a White House official. The White House setting marks a departure from recent tradition. Swearing-in ceremonies have typically taken place at the Fed without the president in attendance and reflects the personal stake Trump has taken in the top Fed role amid a prolonged fight over the central bank's independence. Warsh was confirmed last week by the Senate, largely along party lines, in a 54-45 vote. A short delay between confirmation and swearing in is typical. The last time a Fed chief was sworn in at the White House was nearly 40 years ago, when President Reagan chose Alan Greenspan for the post in 1987. When Trump tapped Jerome Powell to run the Fed during his first term, the 2018 ceremony took place at the Fed without the president. Friday's ceremony comes a week after Powell's term as chair expired. He's serving as acting chairman until Warsh's swearing in. Powell is also departing from recent tradition by electing to remain on the seven-member Fed board amid attacks on him and the institution by the Trump administration. His term as a Fed governor runs through early 2028. Since returning to office, Trump has spent much of his tenure demanding that Powell slash borrowing costs to juice the economy. Warsh pledged independence during his confirmation hearing last month, but has been a sharp critic of the central bank's recent track record. He also declined opportunities to distance himself from Trump during the Senate hearing. David Wilcox, a senior fellow at the Peterson Institute for International Economics and director of U.S. economic research at Bloomberg Economics, said the venue choice is not a good look at a delicate moment for the Fed. Given widespread concerns that Warsh may not keep sufficient distance from the

was not involved in the case. Conversely, this is a massive win for Altman, who went toe-to-toe with the world's wealthiest man and won. OpenAI had argued in court that Musk's lawsuit was motivated in part by a desire to hurt a competitor to his own for-profit AI venture, xAI, founded in 2023. Hours after the verdict was read, Musk criticized the judge's decision in a post on X, his social media platform, and said he would appeal. This illustrates why the ruling by the terrible activist Oakland judge, who simply used the jury as a fig leaf, creates such a terrible precedent. She just landed out a free license to loot charities if you can keep the looting quiet for a few years. Bill Savitt, OpenAI's lead attorney, said to reporters outside the courthouse after the verdict was read that Musk's suit was a hypocritical attempt to sabotage a competitor and to overcome a long history of very bad predictions about what OpenAI has been and what it will become. Musk's lawsuit also targeted Microsoft, which helped OpenAI become the AI juggernaut it is today with billions of dollars in investments. Throughout the trial, Microsoft's attorneys contended its dealings with the ChatGPT maker was perfectly legal and that Musk had no grounds to sue the company. The facts and the timeline in this case have long been clear, and we welcome the jury's decision to dismiss these claims as untimely. And a $24,000 bottle of wine was stolen, then returned. Let's see. Sergeant Mike Bell walked into the kitchen of a high-end French restaurant carrying a black crate that held the latest surprise in a case full of them. "You're not going to believe this," he told the owners. Over the previous 5 months, the two had taken in a string of surreal events. Two strangers talked their way into a tour of the restaurant's wine cellar. He wore a toupee and long overcoat. She spoke in a pleasant English accent before stealing several bottles, including a $24,000 Pinot Noir. A foot chase ensued down a Virginia highway, ending with the woman captured by a waiter while her companion zoomed off in a getaway car. Authorities later identified the man as a Serbian national who boarded a flight for Vienna and disappeared. Now, Bell was in front of them. "Here's the wine that was stolen," he said. Celeste and Elaine Burrell were stunned. Inside the crate were two bottles encased in clear bubble wrap, the prize Pinot and another they'd valued at $7,000. The Burrells had assumed both were long gone, maybe lifted off for Vienna or sold to a high-end collector in New York, or consumed at a dinner party in Hong Kong. "This story is just getting nuts," Elaine Burrell recalled thinking. A big part of the story concluded Monday. The woman who was arrested, Natalie Ray, 57, pleaded guilty in a Clark County courtroom to charges of grand larceny, possession of burglary tools, and defrauding a restaurant or inn. Circuit Court Judge Alexander Iden sentenced her to 12 months in jail. Ray is expected to receive 6 months of credit for time already served. State prosecutors had requested 3 years, citing all the planning of the heist. Ray's defense attorney had requested her release. "Miss Ray has no prior criminal history and has been an upstanding and productive member of society in England prior to this," Assistant Public Defender Eric Angel wrote in court filings, saying she wants to return to Britain to care for her elderly blind mother. A major issue before the sentencing was the return of the bottles, how it happened, what their 5 months away did to their value, and whether the return should affect Ray's punishment. The bottles resurfaced after someone who had them contacted Ray's oldest son, who helped get the bottles delivered to the public defender's office. They were then turned over to the sheriff's office. Ray's attorney said in court documents that the effort which Ray participated in shows her desire to make the victims whole. Not everyone agreed. "There's nothing in the law that says you can steal something temporarily and bring it back and be absolved of all wrongdoings," Clark County Sheriff Travis Sumption said. The Burrells said they are far from whole. In the world of high-priced wine, storage conditions are paramount, approximately 55 degrees, 60 to 70% humidity, darkness lying on their sides, and assurance that these conditions were maintained matters. Because the two bottles were missing for 145 days, the Burrells say there's no way to know how they were handled. Nobody's going to pay $24,000 not knowing how the wine was kept. It's like not knowing the chain of custody for evidence, Celeste Burrell added. Once you don't have it, the value goes away. The second suspect, Nicola Krinja, K-R-N-D-I-J-A, I have no idea how to pronounce that, 57, remains a fugitive. There have been signs he has been following the case. Earlier in the case, according to Clark Commonwealth's attorney Matthew Bass, someone claiming to be his attorney contacted the courthouse asking whether

He could appear remotely, ostensibly from Serbia. That's now how things work here. As far as we're concerned, he is welcome to return to the U.S. and surrender himself to authorities. Theft of high-end wine has become a lucrative international crime fueled by restaurants and shops that tout prize wine lists online, even as they've been slow to properly secure their facilities. The ease with which bottles can be transported, willing buyers, and a thriving black market of thieves and middlemen. Authorities say Ray and whatever the guy's name is arrived November 19th at La Auberge Provençale Inn and Restaurant in Virginia's Shenandoah Valley wine country, 60 miles west of Washington. Auberge. I don't know. The woman introduced herself as Stephanie Jacobs, a personal assistant to the CEO of a Canadian finance firm who was interested in hosting a lavish dinner, according to surveillance video and audio. It was the kind of outing the owners knew that could bring in more than $20,000. Ray has said little during her court hearings, but a court filing submitted last week outlined details of her life. She was raised in England and later moved to a coastal area that by the 90s was taking in refugees from the Balkan crisis. Ray started a charity for orphans. She owned and ran a restaurant and hotel and eventually ran into debt. After divorcing and gaining custody of her three children, she enrolled in college at age 45 and within 5 years earned a master's degree in creative writing from the University of Kent. I found Natalie to be immensely inspirational and fascinating, a longtime friend wrote in a letter. Let's see. Keeps on going. Let's see. I'm not going to go through all the boring details. Bottom line is they got the wine back. And in body and well-being, head and neck cancers are on the rise. Here's how to reduce your risk. What causes head and neck cancers? Cancers of the head and neck include malignancies affecting the mouth and throat, called the oral cavity and larynx, the voice box, larynx, the sinuses and nasal cavities, and the salivary glands. Oral cavity and pharynx cancers are the most common head and neck cancers, and their rates have been rising. In 2023, the latest year for which data is available, there were 11.6 cases diagnosed per 100,000 people in the U.S., up from 10 per 100,000 in 2007. That represents an increase of 1% per year. This translates to about 60,000 new diagnoses per year in the U.S., with about 1.2% of people nationally diagnosed with one of these cancers in their lifetime. Men develop oral cavity and pharynx cancers at 2.5 times the rate that women do, probably as a result of engaging more often in behaviors that can lead to these cancers. Traditionally, one of the most common risk factors is tobacco use. Smoking, secondhand smoke, and smokeless tobacco have all been linked to these cancers. Heavy alcohol use is another big one. For example, a person who drinks 4 alcoholic beverages daily for 20 years will have 3 times the odds of developing cancer of the oral cavity or pharynx of someone who doesn't consume alcohol. Using both tobacco and alcohol is associated with an even greater cancer risk than using one substance alone, with one study even estimating a 40-fold increased cancer risk with heavy use. Factors contributing to head and neck cancer can vary worldwide. For example, in South and Southeast Asia and Polynesia, chewing of the areca nut, also known as betel quid, accounts for over half of oral head and neck cancers. According to the American Lung Association in the U.S., use of tobacco products among adults aged 26 or older has fallen 22% from 2002 to 2022. And a 2025 Gallup poll found that the percentage of Americans reporting use of alcohol was at its lowest point in the poll's nearly 90-year history. If smoking and alcohol use has decreased in the U.S., why then are rates of head and neck cancer increasing? Human papillomavirus, the same sexually transmitted virus that can infect the genital area and lead to cervical cancer, is now the greatest risk factor for head and neck cancer, accounting for about 30% of oropharyngeal cancers worldwide. It is believed to be responsible for the recent rise in head and neck cancer cases. People with HPV-related oral cavity and pharynx cancers tend to be younger when they are diagnosed and do not have a heavy smoking history, but do have a higher number of lifetime sexual partners and report an earlier age of first sexual contact. The Center for Disease Control and Prevention estimates that the high-risk subtypes of HPV most commonly associated with head and neck cancers are detectable in the mouths of 4% of adults aged 18 to 69. Yet unlike for women undergoing pap smears and HPV testing to screen for cervical cancer,
There are no similar screening approaches for oral cavity and pharynx cancers other than having a doctor or dentist inspect your mouth. The best way to prevent the most common types of HPV is through vaccination, with two doses of the vaccine recommended for children at age 11 or 12, or starting as early as 9 and up to age 26 for those who missed it as a child. While it's a bit uncomfortable for me to think of my three children as future sexual beings at those ages, I nonetheless took all of them to be vaccinated, knowing it would lower their chances of HPV-related cancers as adults. And a fast-moving, wind-driven fire explodes outside L.A. A rapidly growing brush fire outside Los Angeles County has grown to more than 1,300 acres, forcing the evacuation of more than 10,000 homes as Southern California firefighters battle the first major blaze of the year. The Sandy Fire started at 10:50 a.m. Monday near suburbs in Simi Valley in the area of Ventura County that borders L.A. Strong offshore winds drove flames across the brush-covered hillsides, threatening neighborhoods sprawled above them. A Simi Valley police chief told NBC LA that about 30 minutes before, at about 10:17 a.m., a resident called and reported accidentally hitting a rock with their tractor, which authorities believe started the blaze. The Ventura County Fire Department said the cause is still under investigation. The fire jumped to about 180 acres in just 30 minutes and then erupted to more than 700 acres by early afternoon. By the evening, the fire had spread to 1,364 acres with 0% containment. More than 750 firefighters are responding, the agency said, and helicopters were dropping water on hotspots. Like large swaths of L.A., Ventura County is a high-risk wildfire region. It's largely exposed and bakes in the summer, drying out mountains that are usually covered with brush and chaparral, and that surround densely populated communities nestled below and in their canyons. Depending on the direction of the wind, gusts can push flames rushing into suburbs. Luckily, by late Monday afternoon, the winds driving the Sandy Fire had reversed and created a noticeable shift in the temperature and humidity, said Andy Van Skeever, a public information officer with Ventura County. Fire officials were hoping that the shift to the east would push the flames back onto previous burn scars. However, there is also still a lot of fuel left to burn, and the change in winds could also result in the blaze spreading elsewhere. And in health news, American tests positive for Ebola, U.S. to screen travelers at airports. The CDC announced Monday that American tested positive for Ebola this weekend while working in Congo and is being transported to Germany for treatment along with six other Americans who are high-risk contacts. The Center for Disease Control and Prevention also is enhancing public health screening and traveler monitoring amid a growing Ebola outbreak. And non-U.S. passport holders face entry restrictions if they have been to Uganda, the Democratic Republic of Congo, or South Sudan in the previous 21 days. To the American public, the risk to the U.S. remains low. Travelers to the region should avoid contact with sick people, report symptoms immediately, and follow our travel guidance. Health experts are growing increasingly alarmed about this outbreak, arguing that cases have been spreading undetected in a volatile region as public health authorities are stretched thin amid funding cuts and the ongoing Hunta virus outbreak. CDC officials noted that the Americans impacted are being transported to Germany, a country that has experience caring for Ebola patients and is a shorter flight from Congo. Their travel itinerary is evolving, and the CDC is looking into lab-made antibody treatments. We are doing this to ensure that they are at the level of care that they can receive either treatment or observation that's required. The American who tested positive is Peter Stafford, a doctor working for the missionary organization Surge in the Congo since 2023. He tested positive for Bundi Bugyo strain of Ebola after treating patients at Nyan Kunde Hospital. The group has two other physicians being monitored, including Rebecca Stafford, his wife, and Patrick La Rochelle, as well as the Stafford's four children. All three medical professionals have strictly adhered to established quarantine protocols since the potential exposure. The missionary organization has not returned to requests for comment. Stafford met his wife, also a physician, at medical school at Ohio State University before the family went to work in Congo, per a fundraising page on the nonprofit's website. They are excited to participate in the work being done to share God's love and grace for a place that has suffered so much
and experienced increased loss, the page says. And Mark Furman, former LA police detective convicted of lying during O.J. Simpson murder trial, has died. Former Los Angeles police detective Mark Furman, who was convicted of lying during testimony at the O.J. Simpson murder trial, has died. He was 74. Furman was one of the first two police detectives sent to investigate the 1994 killings of Simpson's ex-wife, Nicole Brown Simpson, and her friend Ronald Goldman in Los Angeles. He reported finding a bloody glove at Simpson's home, but his credibility came under attack during the trial as the defense raised the prospect of racial bias. Under cross-examination, Furman testified that he had never made anti-Black racial slurs in the past decade, but a recording showed he had done so repeatedly. Lynn Ace Vado, the chief deputy coroner in Kootenai County, Idaho, said that Furman died May 12th. The county does not release the cause of death as a rule. Alan Dershowitz, a prominent lawyer and law professor who was a legal strategist on Simpson's defense dream team, said Furman was a much better detective than he was a witness. He's very smart and, you know, very, very aggressive detective. Ultimately, his actions helped us win the OJ case because of his use of the N-word, Dershowitz said Monday evening. I got to know him later after it was all over, and we had a cordial relationship. Furman retired from the LA Police Department after Simpson's 1995 acquittal. He subsequently moved to Idaho with his family and set up a 20-acre farm raising chickens, goats, sheep, and llamas. In 1996, Furman was charged with perjury and pleaded no contest. He later became a TV and radio commentator and wrote the book Murder in Brentwood about the killings. And this woman found a 3-carat uncut diamond in an Arkansas state park. Keisha Smith was on her second day digging through the dirt at an Arkansas state park when she spotted something flashing in the mud. I plucked it out and looked at it. I thought nothing of it. She, her boyfriend, and her brother were visiting Crater of Diamonds State Park on April 22nd, part of a roughly 1,100-mile

telescope. Sarah Bivens, a park interpreter, told Smith she had found a 3.09-carat white diamond. Bivens gave her a certificate card with the diamond's weight and color. Smith was in disbelief. I'm getting goosebumps just talking about it. It was crazy. According to Bivens, 1 to 2 diamonds are found per day at the park, though they average around a quarter carat. Stones larger than 2 carats are rare, with only a handful found each year. Smith's 3.09-carat diamond was the second largest found at the park this year, behind a 6-carat yellow diamond. It is fairly unusual. The park, located in Murfreesboro, draws about 100,000 visitors annually. In peak spring months, there are typically between 500 and 2,000 people there every day. Entry cost is $15. A volcanic eruption approximately 100 million years ago left the region scattered with diamonds and other minerals. While some people surface search, others dig deep, visitors either bring or rent equipment, including shovels, buckets, wagons, kneeling pads, and wire mesh screens. They often wash soil with water to separate heavier stones from lighter sediment. More often than not, people come out here for a reason. They want to do something new or they need something uplifting. For Smith, the trip was about both. In October, her 22-year-old son, Deshaun, died. A week before she was set to leave for Arkansas, Smith's father died of liver cancer while in hospice care. It was a lot. She considered canceling the trip, but decided to go anyway. It had been planned for 8 months. I wasn't thinking I was really going to find something. I just wanted the adventure of digging through dirt. The morning she found the diamond, as she scanned around the field, she saw a TikTok creator who she had been following in preparation for the trip, known as Adventure Jack. He documents his searches at the park and was the finder of the 6-carat yellow diamond earlier this year. Seeing him there, she said, felt surreal. I couldn't believe I met him. Before bringing her stone to be examined, Smith showed it to him. She said his eyes lit up and his face flushed. Man, when I saw his face, I just immediately started crying. Smith said she noticed the diamond formed a subtle heart shape, a sign she believes from her father and son. I was under a lot of pressure. Pressure makes diamonds, Smith said, adding that she was wearing her son's T-shirt the day she found the diamond. I felt like they sent me there and I was supposed to get that. I had my two angels right there with me. Smith named the diamond Zenobia Liberty Diamond, combining the names of her son's two children and Liberty for her personal freedom, she said, in the upcoming 250th anniversary of the U.S. I'm still on a cloud, she said. And in The Optimist, talking to strangers might make you happier. I tried it. Nick Epley was commuting to work at the University of Chicago when he looked across the train and wondered, why are all these people sitting elbow to elbow ignoring each other? Epley, a professor of behavioral science, thought about how very lonely people are, and he challenged himself to strike up a conversation with the woman sitting next to him. It changed his life and led him to write the book, A Little More Social, How Small Choices Create Unexpected Happiness, Health, and Connection. After reading it, I decided to try the experiment myself. For the past month, on my commute to work, at kids' birthday parties with my daughter, in the elevator at the office, and on the street while walking my dog, I've been challenging myself to talk to strangers. Would it actually feel good or just awkward? I've always been a fairly outgoing person, but the idea of talking to strangers and befriending acquaintances still made me feel anxious. As I contemplated opening my mouth to talk to the stranger sitting next to me on a nearly silent bus, I felt as if my jaw was sealed shut by fear. What if she didn't want to talk to me? What if I said the wrong thing or she felt like I was bothering her? I asked Epley whether he ever felt that fear too. I still do sometimes, but it dulls a lot, Epley said. Of course, it isn't always advisable to talk to strangers. Epley said you should never do so if you feel unsafe. But in dozens of studies involving more than 30,000 people, he and other researchers have found that people are happier when they're more social, even if they consider themselves introverts, even if they fear that reaching out to another person will be embarrassing. In one study, Epley found that after having a conversation with a stranger, people predict that a future conversation with another stranger will be more enjoyable, but that effect fades pretty quickly. It's not like you go out and have a nice conversation with somebody in the elevator and the anxiety disappears. The main reason people feel uneasy about socializing is that we focus on the wrong thing. We worry about what we'll say rather than how we'll say it. This was certainly true for me. I worried more about whether I would remember a neighbor's name than I did about whether I would seem kind. But it turns out the research shows that if I'm warm and outgoing, it doesn't really matter that much what I say. If you're friendly first, that will probably be reciprocated. One of the most surprising findings in the research on happiness is that introverts and extroverts alike feel better when they act like extroverts.
This was so perplexing to social scientists that

years, they looked for some cost to pretending to be more outgoing than we feel. Maybe introverts would be more exhausted after acting extroverted. It turns out that everyone gets tired after being social, the same way everyone gets tired after going for a run. Introverts and extroverts differ in their expectations, their beliefs about what's going to happen, and therefore the habits they get into. Because when introverts think they won't enjoy a conversation with a stranger, they often don't strike one up, so they miss out on the opportunity to be proved wrong, he said. For many people, the ability to text rather than call has relieved a lot of social anxiety, but texting doesn't make us feel as connected as talking. Epley said this is for two reasons. One, texting is asynchronous, meaning you aren't getting immediate feedback from the other person, and they aren't getting it from you. If someone's smiling and nodding as you talk, you feel reassured that they're enjoying the conversation as much as you are, and vice versa. The other factor is the human voice. Typing is just the words. Your voice, though, contains intonation and variability. It's dynamic. That dynamism increases understanding of what I'm saying, so I can communicate sincerity versus sarcasm, for instance. I can signal my intent through the sound of my voice. In Epley's research, he and his colleagues asked people to reach out to an old friend, either by text or phone. While people predicted that the phone call would be more awkward, they reported enjoying it more than texting. Most people we found in our experiments said they would prefer to reach out and type to their old friend. But in fact, when we randomly assigned them, the people who had the best conversations and felt the most connected were those who actually talked. My biggest takeaway from the research and my own experiment is that being social is a habit, not a trait. So I've been trying to resist the urge to keep to myself, even when I fear a conversation. Nothing particularly revelatory, there we go, has come out of any one interaction I've had since I started doing it. I facilitated a game of peekaboo between my toddler and a kind stranger on the metro. I bonded with another parent over how our kids repeat everything we say, even the words we really shouldn't say. The thing that has been most surprising is how good these tiny moments of connection have made me feel. On my bus commute one morning, I interrupted a woman next to me who was reading a book and asked her whether she was enjoying it. As much as I worried I would bother her, I saw her light up at the question. She told me about the series she was reading and how it was much better than the TV show. It never feels completely comfortable to strike up a conversation with a stranger, but for me, the payoff has been worth it, and the research says it will be for you, too. And in national legal news, gun notebook from Mangione's backpack can be used in state trial judge rules. A judge ruled Monday that several of the belongings found in Luigi Mangione's backpack when he was arrested in the killing of a healthcare executive will not be admissible as evidence in his trial on state murder charges later this year. New York State Judge Gregory Caro ruled that a cell phone, a passport, a weapon magazine, and a computer chip, I thought I just read, can be used. That's weird. Hold on a minute. Several of the belongings of a healthcare will not be admissible. Well, okay, that's weird. So the headline says gun notebook from Mangione's backpack. Oh, okay, so the gun and notebook can be used. New York State Judge Gregory Caro ruled that a cell phone, a passport, a weapon magazine, and a computer chip can't be used in the upcoming trial. Those items were found in Mangione's backpack before it was searched at a police station. But in a major win for prosecutors, Caro ruled the items police retrieved from the backpack at the station, including the gun that ballistics linked to the crime scene and a notebook containing the writings that allegedly admitted to the shooting, could be admitted. I got it. Mangione, who was accused of shooting UnitedHealthcare CEO Brian Thompson, appeared in court on Monday to hear the judge's ruling. Mangione has pleaded not guilty to both state and federal murder charges after Thompson was fatally shot in Manhattan in 2024. Mangione's defense team had argued that the items found in his backpack, including a gun and notebook that allegedly contained a missive, had been seized during an improper search. Local police searched the backpack both at McDonald's and then again at the police station after he was taken into custody. Altoona police had argued those items were discovered when the backpack was searched as part of a routine screening for explosive materials. The subsequent search at the station was valid. Thompson's killing captured nationwide attention and highlighted threats facing prominent business executives amid tensions over access to health care and wealth. Mangione, a University of Pennsylvania graduate, has developed followers who sympathize with his alleged frustrations. That's just sickening. Yeah, you don't kill somebody and leave their children without a father. And millions expected to lose Affordable Care Act coverage as costs spike. The affordable crisis for many people, affordability crisis for many people who have health care insurance under the Affordable Care Act came into sharper
sharper focus Tuesday with a new analysis projecting that higher premiums will cause millions more people to lose insurance this year. Another sign of economic distress. Average deductibles for policyholders are now the highest ever as a result of people switching to the exchange's cheapest bronze plans. In response to premium hikes, according to the report released Tuesday by KFF, a health policy research organization, with greater migration to bronze plans, the average deductible for ACA recipients rose more than $1,000 a year to $3,786. There are two ways that people are losing coverage. First, premium increases prevented some from signing up during last year's open enrollment. Now millions who did sign up can no longer afford the premiums and will lose coverage for failing to pay. The impacts are a result of a deadlock in Congress last year over COVID-era ACA subsidies set to expire starting this year. Republicans who hold majorities in the House and Senate refused to extend the subsidies for 2026, despite months of wrangling and a 43-day government shutdown. With premiums rising as much as 100% for some, about 1 million people opted out of coverage for 2026 during last year's open enrollment. The KFF analysis says attrition for failing to pay could grow throughout the year by up to 4 million more. And all active enrollment could fall from 22.3 million in 2025 to about 17.5 million in 2026. Enrollment declines were predicted last year by the Congressional Budget Office as bills to extend the special subsidies were debated. As 2026 began, the most dire forecast did not immediately materialize, but analysts say the impact will unfold as people stop paying premiums over time. And Senate confirms the ambassador to Iceland, who joked about making it a U.S. state. The Senate voted Monday to confirm a new ambassador to Iceland, whose joke about making the country a U.S. state infuriated Icelanders. Billy Long, a former Republican congressman from Missouri, apologized during his confirmation hearing in February for joking about making Iceland the 52nd state. President Trump has talked repeatedly about his desire to admit Canada as the 51st state. Icelanders responded by starting a petition asking Iceland's Minister of Foreign Affairs to reject Long and urging Trump to nominate someone else. The petition attracted more than 5,500 signatures. I would urge you to understand that when you are being considered as ambassador of the United States, that those kinds of jokes aren't necessarily viewed by others as funny. Senator Jeanne Shaheen, the top Democrat on the Senate Foreign Relations Committee, said during Long's confirmation hearing, "That's what we're hearing in Iceland, and here's some real concern about what your views are." Long responded that his comments, which were first reported by Politico, were totally inappropriate. "I just hope that the people in Iceland will give me a second chance to make a first impression." The Senate voted 46 to 43 along party lines to confirm Long and 48 other lower-level presidential nominees, including ambassadors, U.S. attorneys, and assistant secretaries of state, transportation, defense, and commerce. The package of Trump's nominees is the fourth that Senate has confirmed since Republicans changed the chamber's rules last year to allow the confirmation of multiple low-level nominees at a time. Democrats decried the change, which Republicans said was necessary to combat a backlog of nearly 150 nominees whom Democrats refused to confirm by voice vote, which is faster. The vote was not the first time the Senate has confirmed Long, a genial former auctioneer during Trump's second term. The chamber vote is in June to confirm Long as Internal Revenue Service Commissioner, but Trump forced Long out less than 2 months later after he made changes that frustrated Treasury Department leaders. Long said during his confirmation hearing that he would give the job everything he had. And this just came in. Why this Ebola outbreak will be so difficult to contain. Public health authorities and experts warn the world is confronting a dangerous convergence of factors that could make the latest Ebola outbreak extraordinarily difficult to contain. A fast-moving epidemic in a conflict-ridden region involving a strain with no approved vaccine at a moment when the global health infrastructure built after past Ebola crises has been weakened by funding cuts and political upheaval. The concern comes as the U.S. on Monday tightened entry rules for some travelers and disclosed, as we just said, that an American was infected. The outbreak is suspected to be linked to 88 deaths and more than 300 infections, prompting the WHO to declare an international public health emergency in Democratic Republic of Congo and Uganda. The suspected death toll has already topped previous outbreaks of this particular strain of Ebola, which has a 25 to 50% fatality rate. In past outbreaks, the world learned of cases gradually before numbers mounted.
said Craig Spencer, an emergency physician who contracted Ebola while treating patients in Guinea during the 2014 West Africa epidemic. It's problematic that hundreds of suspected infections spread through direct contact with blood or bodily fluids had already occurred before the outbreak was recognized. What has me worried is that we learn way too much, way too quickly for this to be anything but bad. Diodone Lusa, a resident of the affected Ituri region in Congo, said he knew five people who had died of Ebola and their deaths had brought so much fear in the community. Before this one, the last one did not spread much, but we are seeing that now this one has spread so much. Before we knew it was Ebola, so many people were already dead, and people would gather, cry there, and that's how many people got it. While the risk to the U.S. remains low, here's what Spencer and other public health experts have pointed out that could make this outbreak challenging to manage. By the time health officials recognized the Ebola outbreak in Congo, spreading through a remote eastern region, the virus had already gained a foothold unlike any seen before. Far more cases, far more deaths, and far less ability to stop it. This outbreak already has a tremendous amount of momentum, said Jeremy Kondiak, a former U.S. Agency for International Development official. Kondiak helped coordinate U.S. Ebola efforts during the West Africa epidemic that began in 2014, the largest Ebola outbreak in history. When that outbreak was formally detected, authorities had identified only 49 cases and 29 deaths. In the current outbreak, the toll is already far higher by the time authorities understood what they were facing, raising fears that transmission chains may already stretch across multiple communities and borders. Congo and Uganda declared the outbreak Friday. By then, there were already 80 deaths. The U.S. Center for Disease Control and Prevention said it was notified Thursday by Congo of its outbreak, breaking on Friday by Uganda. By Sunday, the WHO had declared the outbreak in Congo and Uganda an international public health emergency. The Global Health Agency also said Sunday in a statement, there are significant uncertainties to the true number of infected persons and geographic spread associated with this event at the present time. In addition, there is limited understanding of the epidemiological links with known or suspected cases. And the U.S. job market is fairly stable, but it certainly doesn't feel that way to most job seekers. The job market is slow, or as many would say, stuck, especially compared to the rocketing growth that followed coronavirus pandemic shutdowns. Now, hiring is stagnant, the labor force is shrinking, and workers who would like to find a new position are nervous to quit their jobs. Yet, the job market is not in a crisis, it's just stayed. And that feels bad for millions who are trying to advance their careers or keep paychecks rolling in. It's not weak, we're just kind of sitting there, said Ron Hetrick, principal economist at labor market intelligence company Lightcast. Right now, there's roughly one job opening for each unemployed person searching for a job, a steep drop from 4 years ago. And that doesn't include all the people who have jobs and are hunting for new ones. The labor market is quite slow right now, but it's relatively balanced, said Corey Cantenga, LinkedIn's head of economics for the Americas. It's not getting more competitive, but it's certainly much more competitive than 2 or 3 years ago. The hiring rate is lower than it was in 2019 and 2020 and in the lead up to the pandemic, and significantly lower than immediately following the pandemic recession. Businesses have slowed hiring in large part because global uncertainty has made them wary to expand too much when things could change dramatically at any moment. The labor market showed some signs of warming in April, but economists caution that the weight of the Iran war could show up in the data this summer. The Trump administration's tariff policies made it more expensive for American businesses to get materials and products. And now the war in Iran is causing energy prices to skyrocket, marking it riskier for companies to take on significantly more employees. Throughout the tumult, borrowing rates have remained elevated, making it more expensive to carry out expansions. Interest rates are not expected to budge for a while. The Federal Reserve said last month it would leave the baseline rate unchanged for the third month in a row. We're in a labor market that has cooled and has a lot fewer job opportunities, said Corey Stahl, senior economist at Indeed. It's a low-fire market. That stuck environment has led to lower churn than in recent years. People are staying in jobs rather than looking for new opportunities and risking a prolonged job hunt. This lack of churn can weigh on workers in the long term. Generally, people can significantly boost their incomes by switching jobs. If they're wary to do so, they can get saddled with lower salaries.
Now, with inflation rising, you would expect people to try to leverage and get more wage increases or try to get better offers, said Elise Gould, senior economist at the Economic Policy Institute. But workers aren't quitting at high rates. Despite widespread slow hiring, the unemployment rate has remained at a healthy rate, holding a 4.3% in April. A big reason that unemployment has not jumped is because fewer people are working or even looking for work, meaning the labor force participation rate is shrinking. We don't need as many jobs to keep the unemployment in check, said Nicole Bachaud, a labor economist at ZipRecruiter. Boomers are retiring and fewer people are entering the workforce. At the same time, some people are opting out of the labor force after long stretches for jobs have yielded no fruit. Immigration has slowed into the U.S., meaning fewer workers are coming in. And economists note, immigrant workers are also getting swept up in the Trump administration's enforcement actions, while others are leaving voluntarily. More immigrants left the U.S. than entered last year, according to Brookings estimates, the first time that's happened in at least 50 years. There's a slowdown in supply, a slowdown in demand, a slowdown in amount of churn. The slow hiring rate doesn't tell the full story of how hard it is to find jobs in many industries. Hiring boomed in tech, food service, finance, and other areas after the pandemic slump, but now many industries are hiring less than they were before the pandemic. The notable exceptions are in healthcare and the transportation and warehousing sectors, which are still growing at strong rates, but those jobs don't always match what job seekers, especially recent college grads, are searching for. Many new grads are looking for jobs in finance or tech or professional services where jobs are relatively scarce. Workers are having to make compromises to get into the workforce. It used to be easier to get a job than it is now, and people are getting jobs, but they might be making trade-offs. The number of people who have been unemployed for 6 months or more has crept up over the past year and now make up about 1 in 4 of total unemployed people. And I always have to end the hour with some, you know, corny jokes. So here they go. What does a cloud wear under his raincoat? Thunderwear. And what do you call a snowman that works out? The abdominal snowman. What type of lightning likes to play sports? Ball lightning. Okay. What goes up when the rain comes down? Umbrellas. And what happens when it rains cats and dogs? You have to be careful not to step in a poodle. Oh boy, that is so bad. It's good. And why does the hurricane have bad vision? It only has one eye. Oh. Hope you all have a wonderful week. I will be back in 2 weeks, so I can't wait till then. Take care.

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8: 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And now I'll begin with, cancer survivors are living longer, but still have complex needs. That's why doctors and advocates want post-treatment care plans. Survivors have a heightened risk of developing cardiovascular disease, pain, insomnia, psychosocial distress, and new cancers. Many, patient advocates say, are not receiving adequate long-term care. This article was written by Lola Butcher of Knowable Magazine. Nearly 10 years after Kara Kennan of North Carolina finished treatment for advanced breast cancer, her routine blood work revealed an increased level of an enzyme called alkaline phosphatase. Kennan's primary care doctor didn't think that was important, so he ordered no further tests. But Kennan, who directs marketing for the advocacy group Cancer Nation, knew better, that anomalous blood tests could have been a sign that her cancer had spread to other tissues. She contacted her oncologist, who immediately ordered a computerized tomography, CT, scan. And the CT revealed I had lesions on my liver, she says. Kennan is one of about 18.6 million cancer survivors in the United States. That's more than 5% of the population. Almost all of those patients need ongoing care, known as survivorship care, from clinicians who know the details of their cancer, their treatment, and potential problems that can show up decades later. But most do not receive this care, in part because of a long-standing communication gap between the oncologists who treat cancer and other clinicians who take care of the patient. Instead, many cancer survivors must fend for themselves, often unaware of the related health risks that should be monitored. We support patients really well during treatment and provide lots of resources, says Michelle Malika, Director of Survivorship Care Delivery at Hollings Cancer Center in Charleston, South Carolina. And then we sort of graduate them. They ring a bell, and we expect them to go on after their cancer treatment is over, like their life is back to normal. But it's not. Advocates are not giving up on their conviction that survivorship care plans, an idea proposed 20 years ago, can solve the problem. The first chart in this article, taken from Knowable magazine, shows the stages of cancer survivorship. The first box is titled Cancer Treatment. Duration is listed as weeks to months. Next are shown three circles. The first one says appearance of symptoms. The second says diagnosis. And the third says therapy cycles. The next major heading is acute survivorship. Two focuses are below this survivorship. The first is immediate effects of cancer and treatment with a listed duration of several months. The last under immediate effects is extended survivorship. The second focus under acute survivorship is long-term effects of cancer and treatment with a listed duration of several months to years. The last effect is permanent survivorship. The caption of this chart reads, cancer patients go through several distinct stages, the treatment itself, its immediate consequences, and longer-term effects. Few patients today receive medical care focused on these lingering effects. The next section is entitled Long-Term Risks. Treatment for cancer leaves long-lasting marks on the body, accelerating signs of aging and exacerbating existing health problems. Chemotherapy, radiation, and other treatments can damage a patient's immune, gastrointestinal, endocrine, and neurological systems and are associated with pain and fatigue, sleep problems, money worries, sexual dysfunction, depression, anxiety, obesity, and more. Cancer survivors have a 42% higher rate of developing cardiovascular disease than people who have never had cancer, for example, and they have higher rates of pain, insomnia, and psychosocial distress. Survivorship care includes identifying and managing these side effects, which can be long-lasting and difficult to treat. The risk that a cancer might recur years after apparently successful treatment is, obviously, a concern for many patients. But survivors also have an increased risk of developing new cancers, even decades later. If we look at the 2 million people diagnosed with cancer each year, about 20% are people who are having second or third cancers, says Patricia Gans, Associate Director for Population Science Research at the University of California, Los Angeles' Health Johnson Comprehensive Cancer Center. There is a chart following. It's titled, Where Delayed Side Effects of Cancer Treatment Can Occur. This chart shows an outline of a human. It has labels pointing to where delayed side effects of cancer treatment can occur. Listed are brain, eyes, thyroid, lungs, heart, stomach, liver, joints, intestine, skin, urinary system, and blood. The caption for this drawing reads, cancer treatment often involves highly toxic chemotherapy and radiation. It saves many lives, but problems can appear years or even decades later in organs throughout the body. The need for comprehensive survivorship care to address these ongoing issues has been recognized for decades. The National Coalition for Cancer Survivorship, now Cancer Nation, was started in 1986, and the National Cancer Institute's Office of Cancer Survivorship followed a decade later. A 2006 report from the Institute of Medicine, now the National Academy of Medicine, from cancer patient to cancer survivor lost in transition, also flagged the problem. Nonetheless, a systematic way to provide that care to those who need it has never been developed. The necessity of such a solution is growing because the number of survivors is rapidly increasing as improvements in detection and treatments mean that more cancer patients live longer lives after diagnosis. In 1971, an estimated 3 million Americans were cancer survivors. By 2035, that number is expected to surpass 22 million. Yet only about a third of people who are 5 or more years post-treatment are receiving survivorship care, according to a 2025 survey. Of all patients no longer receiving post-treatment care, 58% reported that their doctor said it was no longer needed. Now for a yellow sidebar. By the numbers, cancer survivorship statistics. In 2025, 70% of cancer survivors had lived for more than 5 years past their diagnosis, 49% for more than 10 years past their diagnosis, and 22% for more than 20 years past their diagnosis. Back to the text. This may reflect the fact that, in general, neither oncologists nor other clinicians are well trained to provide long-term survivorship care, Gans says. She served on the Institute of Medicine committee that produced the Lost in Transition report. It was really championed by people who were cancer survivors who said, "Look, when I go to my family doctor, they say, 'Oh, I don't know anything about that. Go back to your oncologist,' she says. But this isn't ideal," says Alec Adji, chief of Cleveland Clinic's Cancer Institute and co-author of an article on survivorship care in the 2025 Annual Review of Medicine. After a patient's cancer is successfully treated, the patient should be handed off to other clinicians who are trained to address their hypertension, diabetes, and other health problems. "If you don't do that," he says, "it's a disservice." The next chart shows survivors by site of the initial tumor. For men, prostate, melanoma, colon, and rectum, urinary bladder, non-Hodgkin's lymphoma, kidney, mouth and throat, testes, leukemia, and lung are listed with a total survival rate of 8,417,150 survivors as of January 1, 2025. 9,982,670 are projected to be survivors on January 1 of 2035. For women, breast, uterus, thyroid, melanoma, colon and rectum, long Hodgkin's lymphoma, lungs, cervix, kidney, and ovary are listed. 10,199,840 women were counted as survivors on January 1 of 2025. 12,372,370 are projected to be survivors as of January 1, 2035. The caption for this chart reads, "More than 5% of Americans today are cancer survivors, and the number is expected to grow in the next decade as better therapies prolong lives." The next section is entitled Shared Responsibility. The National Cancer Institute says the best approach is for primary care providers and oncologists to share responsibility for survivorship care. Primary care providers should manage a patient's chronic conditions like diabetes and high blood pressure, screen for other cancers, and encourage healthy habits such as weight management, while oncologists focus on cancer recurrence, says Malika, who was deputy director of the National Cancer Institute's Office of Cancer Survivorship until 2025. But though patients may indeed see more than one doctor, that type of collaboration is not common. There's often issues with coordination and communication, so lots of fragmented care, she says. The Institute of Medicine's report sought to overcome that problem 2 decades ago. Its recommendation? When cancer treatment ends, the patient and their primary care physician should receive from the cancer doctor a survivorship care plan that details what to expect during recovery, what ongoing care is needed, mental health services to treat depression or physical therapy to help with mobility, for example, and a schedule for recommended cancer screening and other tests. For a few years, the Commission on Cancer, the accreditation body for cancer programs, even required survivorship care plans. But the idea never got traction for several reasons. By the time a patient's treatment ends, their medical record contains months and even years of test results, tumor characteristics, surgeries, and other therapies, and other information that might inform their health for the rest of their lives. That's a lot of information to convey without an easy way to convey it. Oncologists balked at the unpaid work involved in compiling all that information and didn't fully commit to its effort. It was like, here's a piece of paper. This is going to change your care. And it just didn't, Mollica says. It became a checkbox and not a conversation, an ongoing process for survival care. Possibly because few patients receive plans, and in some cases, neither patient nor primary care physician knew what to do with them. Evidence that patients benefit from the plans has never been established. Some large cancer centers have successfully applied the care plan model, though. At Cleveland Clinic, AGI is working to create a system in which all survivors get the care appropriate for their specific situation. For example, adolescents and young adults are treated at the Integrated Program for Young People with Cancer, which can address their special needs, such as strategies to balance cancer treatment with fertility preservation. Another clinic identifies survivors with genetic damage from cancer therapy that affects bone marrow and over many years increases risks of heart disease and blood cancers, and survivors who receive relatively novel therapies for which long-term effects are still uncertain are treated at Cleveland Clinic's Oncology Pharmacovigilance Clinic, where rheumatologists, dermatologists, psychiatrists, pulmonologists, and other specialists monitor side effects. But most patients who go to Cleveland Clinic for cancer treatment get their survivorship care from the oncologist who treated their cancer, and many of them want to continue seeing their oncologist. This is like a psychological crutch for them and their separation anxiety, AGI says. But AGI thinks closer collaboration with primary care would benefit everyone. Men who have prostate removal after a cancer diagnosis do not necessarily need a cancer specialist to monitor for markers of recurrence. They could easily go to their primary care so that their urologist can have time to deal with the surgeries they need to do, he says. AGI and colleagues are working to assemble a range of services, mental health, social work, financial counseling, and others, that survivors frequently need. And my end goal is to integrate our primary care group into it, he says. Despite these promising efforts at Cleveland Clinic and other major centers, the nationwide story on survivorship care plans is not good. Only 36% of cancer patients who complete treatment receive such a plan, according to the 2025 survey of survivors. To improve that record, Cancer Nation, the advocacy organization, is pushing Congress to pass the Comprehensive Cancer Survivorship Act and the Cancer Care Planning and Communications Act, which would require Medicare to pay health care providers for creating survivorship plans and coordinating with other clinicians to ensure survivors get the care they need. Until that happens, many cancer survivors will be left on their own. In Keenan's case, the lesions on her liver turned out to be benign. But the fact that her primary care physician did not know the significance of rising levels of alkaline phosphatase in her blood reflects inadequate communication and coordination, which risk a survivor's health. That's a real problem, she says. Survivorship plans could solve many issues, providing detailed information to facilitate conversations, easing the burden on primary care providers, and relieving survivors of stress and worry. The result, she says, is that we all get better care. We'll go on now to why do cows burp up so much planet-warming methane? A newly discovered structure in their gut microbes could be a culprit. The hydrogenobody is an organelle inside certain microorganisms that live in a special stomach chamber in cattle, sheep, and goats, according to a new study. This was written by Sarah Hashemi, Daily Correspondent. Cows are famous for belching methane, a heat-trapping gas that's contributing to climate change. A single animal can burp 220 pounds of gas in just 1 year. What's more, methane is 28 times more potent than another well-known greenhouse gas, carbon dioxide. Now scientists may have figured out why cows and other livestock produce so much methane, a previously unknown cell structure hiding in the animal's gut microbes. The findings, published in the journal Science on April 30, could inspire new strategies to reduce methane emissions. Cows, along with some other creatures like sheep and goats, have a special stomach compartment called the rumen. Agriculture with these ruminant animals accounts for about 30% of human-caused methane emissions. Millions of microorganisms live in the cow's rumen and help the mooing creature break down food it can't digest on its own. Researchers have long suspected that one group of microbes, called rumen ciliates, plays an important role in producing methane. But how, exactly, they contributed to the process has been poorly understood. That's partly because it's so difficult to study the tiny organisms, says study co-author Wei Miao, a hydrobiologist at the Chinese Academy of Sciences, to Miriam Nadeff at Nature. It's tough to isolate their DNA for analysis without contaminations from other organisms, he explains. Miao and his colleagues address the gap by creating a catalog of complete sets of DNA, or genomes, of 450 ciliates living in the rumen of cattle, sheep, goats, and deer. Their analysis revealed 65 species, 45 of which had never had their genomes examined. Then, the researchers looked at rumen microbes and methane emissions in 100 dairy cows and found some relationships. The more ciliates in an animal, the more methane-producing microorganisms it had, and the more gaseous it was. Now for a yellow sidebar. Need to know. Methane versus carbon dioxide. Methane often ranks number 2 behind carbon dioxide when it comes to greenhouse gases we earthlings should be concerned about. Methane is about 200 times less abundant in the atmosphere than carbon dioxide and lingers there for roughly 10 years, while carbon dioxide can remain for centuries. Back to the text. In sheep, a ciliate genus called Dasytrica especially stood out. Despite eating the same foods, sheep that produced high levels of methane had almost 100 times the amount of Dasytrica compared with sheep that emitted low amounts, the researchers found. When the team examined the Dasytrica cells, they discovered a structure they called the hydrogenobody. It makes hydrogen, which then produces methane by interacting with other organisms in the rumen. We were somewhat surprised by how clearly this structure links cell biology to methane emissions, says study co-author Ji Zhong, a biologist at the Chinese Academy of Sciences, to Jackie Flynn Morganson at Scientific American. Different types of rumen ciliates have different amounts of the newfound structures, the team found. Dasytrica cells, for instance, contain around 28 times as many hydrogenobodies as cells belonging to the genus Endodynium, which produces less methane than the other group. Researchers previously knew of another hydrogen-producing structure in microbes called hydrogenosome. It's related to energy-producing organelles, mitochondria, and both have two membranes. But hydrogenobodies have just one membrane, which could mean they have different evolutionary origins. The findings offer a mechanistic breakthrough in our understanding of how cows produce methane, says Ermias Kribrob, an animal scientist at the University of California, Davis, who was not involved in the study, to Scientific American. While the discovery hints that farmers could attempt to get rid of certain rumen ciliates in their cattle, the task is easier said than done, Todd Calloway, a microbiologist and ruminant nutritionist at the University of Georgia, who was not involved in the study, saw Science News' Tina Hessman say. To do so, the animals need to be isolated, given sterilized food, and kept far from one another to prevent airborne spread of microbes, he notes. Finding microorganisms to target is step 1 of probably 25, but it's a good step, Calloway says. Next, we'll go to AI outperform doctors at diagnosing real-world ER patients in a new study. That doesn't mean computers will replace clinicians. One of OpenAI's large language models did better than physicians in several experiments, hinting that AI-assisted emergency medical care could be around the corner. This was written by reporter Rudy Mullinek. Since the 1950s, scientists have been comparing human doctors with computers to see if the machine's algorithms can accurately diagnose complex health conditions. In a standard test, computers attempt to puzzle out challenging case studies from the New England Journal of Medicine. Machines have recently improved at the task, primarily because of artificial intelligence built on large language models, like the one powering OpenAI's ChatGPT. But so far, AI has done well only when it comes to curated case studies. Now, researchers have put an AI model, a preview version of OpenAI's O1, to the diagnostic test with real hospital records. Based on written documentation alone, the technology outperformed practicing physicians, according to a study published April 30 in the journal Science. The findings suggest that AI could be a powerful aid to healthcare workers during stressful, time-sensitive situations. This is the big conclusion for me. It works with the messy, real-world data of the emergency department, says study co-author Adam Rodman, a clinical researcher at Beth Israel Deaconess Medical Center in Boston, to NPR's Will Stone. It works for making diagnoses in the real world. In one test, Rodman and his colleagues presented the AI and two doctors with ER health records of 76 Beth Israel patients at three stages of care: initial triage with a health worker, first interaction with a doctor, and admission to the hospital. The experiment had no impact on actual patient care. These records typically include just a few sparse details, like vital signs, demographic information, and a brief description written by staff, per The Guardian's Robert Booth. Initial interactions are critical points in a patient's care, as sometimes life or death decisions must be made quickly in chaotic situations. Analysis revealed that the two physicians came up with exact or near exact diagnosis in 50% and 55% of the cases, while the AI was close or exactly right 67% of the time. This test was the most important of the study's six experiments, says co-author Thomas Buckley, a computer scientist at Harvard Medical School, to Science's Perry Thaler. AI did well in the others, too, so well that the researchers feared people wouldn't believe the results, Rodman tells the outlet. Clinicians are increasingly incorporating AI into their daily work, using the programs for tasks like transcribing notes from patient interactions, reviewing health scans, and detecting early signs of disease. The new findings suggest that AI reasoning models like O1, which can execute and explain step-by-step logical thinking, could soon regularly help doctors formulate diagnoses. Now for a yellow sidebar. Did you know AI in breast cancer detection? In a study published in January, researchers found that AI could help doctors find hard-to-detect signs of breast cancer. These can be missed during routine mammography screenings, which are generally recommended to take place once every 1 or 2 years. Back to the text. The study is especially notable given that O1 was first released at the end of 2024. That's kind of like ancient history now in machine learning time, Buckley tells Science. Still, the researchers, as well as doctors and scientists not involved in the new study, caution that these promising results don't mean physicians are about to be replaced by AI. For one thing, purely logical reasoning excludes human aspects of a doctor's work. When we say clinical reasoning, it doesn't mean the same thing as moral reasoning, Arya Rao, a biomedical informaticist at Harvard Medical School who wasn't involved in the study, tells Science News' Catherine Hulick. These models have been optimized to do this kind of sequential thoughts that we call reasoning, but it's not at all the same thing as how we teach medical students to reason. Additionally, the researchers say the AI might not perform as well with larger amounts of patient data, such as from someone who's admitted to the hospital for a days-long stay. Going forward, the team plans to conduct clinical trials to figure out how best to integrate AI into patient care, reports Science News. This matches the view of physician Naur Khatib of Oak Valley Health in Canada, who is not involved in the study. "It's just another tool to help us give the patient the highest quality care possible," she tells the CBC's Nick Logan. We'll go now to see the largest Viking Age hoard ever found in Norway. At nearly 3,000 coins and counting, the cache is a once-in-a-lifetime find. Buried in the mid-11th century, the stash includes silver pieces minted under rulers such as Knut the Great, Althered the Unready, and Harald Hardrada. This was written by Melian Solly, Senior Associate, Digital Editor, History. In 1836, a farmer stumbled upon some 1,850 coins stashed beneath a stone on Norway's southwestern coast. Likely deposited at the site in the 11th century, the cache easily set the record for the largest Viking Age coin hoard ever unearthed in the country. The so-called Arsted hoard held that title for nearly 200 years, yielding only after a new contender arrived on the scene in April. At 2,970 silver coins, and counting, the trove is a truly unique discovery of the kind one might only experience once in an entire career, May Tove Smithis, an archaeologist with Innlandet County, says in a statement. On April 10, metal detectorists Rune Satter and Vegard Sorli found 19 silver coins from the hoard in a field in eastern Norway. They immediately notified local authorities. When archaeologists started digging, they found another 50 coins. Soon, that figure ballooned to triple digits and then to the thousands. The experts expect even more coins to follow as excavations continue. It has been absolutely unbelievable to stand there and watch these coins be lifted out of the ground, Smithis says, Science Norway's Ida Irene Bergstrom, and to see the quality of the coins. They have been preserved so well that they almost look newly minted. The cache includes both local and foreign coins minted during the late Viking Age, between roughly 980 and 1047 CE. These silver pieces bear the names of rulers including Knut the Great, an 11th century king who united England, Denmark, and Norway under a single crown, Althered the Second of England, who is better known today as Althered the Unready, and Harald Hardrada of Norway, who was killed in battle in 1066. Now we'll break for a yellow sidebar. Did you know Harald Hardrada's connection to the Norman conquest? First bullet. The death of King Edward the Confessor in January 1066 sparked a succession crisis in England. Harald Hardrada mounted a bid for the throne, but lost to Edward's brother-in-law and successor, Harald Godwinson, at the Battle of Stamford Bridge in September 1066. Second bullet. 3 weeks later, the Norman Duke William the Conqueror defeated Godwinson at the Battle of Hastings, ushering in a new era in English history. Back to the text. The presence of coins bearing Harald's name suggests that the hoard was buried in the late 1040s. Early in his reign, Harald introduced Norway's first national monetary system, minting silver pennies in a standard size, according to the Oslo-based Historical Museum. Foreign coins were soon replaced by Harald's coins, and they were a valid currency everywhere in the kingdom. A numismatist, Sven Harald Gobelik, says in a statement, "The hoard was deposited right at the beginning of this development." During the Viking Age, approximately 800 to 1050, seafaring Scandinavians traveled across a broad swath of the medieval world, from Constantinople in the east to North America in the west. In addition to establishing trade outposts, the Vikings raided communities across the British Isles and what is now France. Many treasure caches unearthed in Europe date to this tumultuous era. Perhaps the most famous is Scotland's Galloway Hoard, which contains more than 11 pounds of precious artifacts, including a gold pin shaped like a bird and an ornate silver cross. Evacuations in England's West Midlands recently unearthed a cache of 63 coins that may have been buried in anticipation of a Viking invasion. As the Worcestershire Archive and Archaeology Service noted in a blog post, hoard deposits were often linked to periods of uncertainty or instability. Someone might hide their wealth in the ground, intending to return.

After the pouch decayed, a plow likely scattered the coins across the field, making them harder to detect. They were never noticed by those who work here, Smith says, tells Science Norway. People don't walk the fields anymore. The team still has much to learn about the so-called Morstead Hoard, which is named after the site where the stash was found. After archaeologists finish collecting all of the coins buried in the field, they plan to catalog and study them at the Museum of Cultural History. Let's go next to attributed to Banksy, a new statue of a suited man blinded by a flag and walking off a ledge appeared in central London. The artwork was installed under the cloak of night this week, less than 2 months after a journalism investigation into Banksy's true identity was published. This was written by Daily correspondent Christian Thorsberg. A new statue, possibly by the artist Banksy, was erected this week in the middle of the night in central London. The artwork depicts a suited man, blinded by the wind-blown flag he is carrying, and walking unknowingly off the edge of a tall pedestal. When the sun came up on the statue Wednesday morning, people were quick to note Banksy's signature scrawled along the base of the statue's plinth. On Thursday, the artist's Instagram account posted a video seemingly confirming his involvement. The post includes footage of the statue's apparent installation, interspersed with cuts to London icons including Big Ben, a statue of Winston Churchill, a black cab, and a guardsman soldier. Personally, I think what's rather clever about it is he's gotten the proportions perfectly right for the space, says Philip Mould, a London-based art dealer whose gallery is near the statue, in an Instagram video of his own. I also rather like it when art, which is often forgotten, can be controversial, can be stimulating in this way. The statue, which Mould speculated is made of fiberglass, shares a similar height and finish to the many others in Waterloo Place. In its vicinity are statues of King Edward VII, who reigned between 1901 and 1910, Florence Nightingale, widely regarded as the founder of modern nursing, the Crimean War Memorial, and several other monuments to military figures, dukes, and lords. Authorities on Thursday placed safety barriers around the statue as growing crowds of onlookers gathered. As of May 1, the provocative new installation is still standing, and writer Paul Sandel reports that London authorities say they don't plan to remove it. Banksy has a great ability to inspire people from range of backgrounds to enjoy modern art, a representative from the office of London Mayor Sadiq Khan tells the New York Times' Michael Levinson in an email. His work always draws great interest and debate, and the mayor is hopeful that his latest piece can be preserved for Londoners and visitors to enjoy. Now for a yellow sidebar. Did you know? Banksy's latest. The surprise statue continues Banksy's recent run of new public art installations. Days before Christmas in 2025, he unveiled two identical black-and-white murals of two children laying on their backs, gazing up, interpreted as a statement on child homelessness. Back to the text. Still, given the often limited public lifespan of many of Banksy's past works, some fans of the elusive artist aren't taking any chances. For example, in September 2025, Banksy painted a mural on the Royal Courts of Justice depicting a judge bludgeoning a protester with a gavel. Authorities swiftly destroyed it. With Banksy, it's a limited-time event because it's public art. You don't know how long it's going to be up. Ali Isaac, a 23-year-old student observing the statue in Waterloo Place, tells BBC's news Aurelia Foster. A writer's investigation published in March aimed to reveal Banksy's true identity, but the artist declined to confirm or deny details. Statues are a relatively rare medium for Banksy, who is better known for his murals, including his Girl with Balloon series, which debuted in London in 2002. But in 2004, the artist installed in London The Drinker, a satire of Rodin's famed The Thinker statue, depicting a man sitting in a similar pose as the original, but also wearing a traffic cone on his head. Next, let's go to the real Winnie the Pooh.

lives at the New York Public Library. When Queen Camilla visited the bear, she reunited him with a dear friend. On a state visit to the United States this week, the Queen of the United Kingdom became the first British royal to visit the library as she fulfilled a mission to complete the set of toys that Christopher Robin once owned. This was written by correspondent Mary Randolph. Winnie the Pooh's entourage just got a little bit larger. In a visit to the New York Public Library Wednesday, the Queen of the United Kingdom, Camilla, returned a long-lost friend to the bear, Roo, a baby kangaroo toy missing since the 1930s. Already at home at the library are the rest of the original toys that inspired A.A. Milne's iconic books about a honey-loving bear, his animal friends, and Christopher Robin. Milne gave his son, the real-life Christopher Robin, a stuffed bear from Harrods in 1921, and the rest of the toys were additional gifts as the boy grew up. The toys, Pooh, Kanga, Piglet, Eeyore, and Tigger, toured the United States in the 1940s and were eventually donated to the New York Public Library in 1987. But somewhere along the way, Roo, Kanga's baby, was lost. According to the library, the scene of the crime was an apple orchard in the 1930s. During a state visit to the U.S. this week by the British King and Queen that also included a speech to Congress and celebrations of the 250th birthday of the U.S., Camilla extended another cultural olive branch by returning a replica of Roo to his friends. Mary thought England's oldest surviving teddy bear manufacturer created the new Roo. The new toy is probably looking a little smarter than the original Roo might, said Sarah Holmes, Mary Thought's managing director, to BBC News' Danny Pike and Chloe Hughes. We were very lucky in the fact that we actually had what we believe is the original Kanga and Roo, or the same product, in our archives, so we could refer to that to create a really accurate recreation of Roo, she says. Time for a yellow sidebar. Fun fact, happy birthday, Pooh! Milne's story collection, Winnie the Pooh, will mark its 100th anniversary in October 2026. Back to the text. Although Milne published only a few Winnie the Pooh books, they've inspired a century of bedtime stories, toy replications, and films. Unlike some original stories that are eclipsed by the Disney franchises they inspired, such as the Snow Queen tale that influenced the movie Frozen, Pooh's literacy legacy still looms large, reported Patrick Sauer for Smithsonian Magazine in 2017. I grew up with the books. Milne's words and E.H. Shepherd's illustrations are the fabric of British life, Simon Vaughan, who co-wrote the film Goodbye, Christopher Robin, told Sauer. As important as the bear and his friends are to British literature, some have argued that the toys should be returned to their home country. But Camilla's gift seems to cement their place at the New York Public Library. Camilla's visit was also part of her campaign to support reading and literacy, and the reception included attendees such as actress Sarah Jessica Parker, author Amor Towles, and former Vogue editor-in-chief Anna Wintour, reports Sarah Lyle for the New York Times. On behalf of the library and our millions of visitors, we thank Her Majesty Queen Camilla and we welcome Roo to New York City. Anthony W. Marks, President and CEO of the New York Public Library, says in a statement, Roo will help us continue to share the wonder and magic of this timeless story with readers of all ages for generations to come. Let's go on now to hummus made from moon-grown chickpeas might be on the menu for future lunar residents. Researchers successfully grew and harvested chickpeas in simulated moon dirt with a little help from worm poop and a beneficial fungus. However, they're still testing whether the legumes are safe to eat. This was written by Margarita Bassi, who's a Daily correspondent. NASA is shooting for the moon, aiming to put humans on the lunar surface in 2028 after a 50-plus year hiatus. This time, the agency wants to establish an endurance presence on our celestial companion.
We will need to learn how to grow food on the moon, since it will not be sustainable to ship food in spaceships, Sarah Olivier Santos, a fluid dematicist at the University of Texas at Austin, tells writers Will Dunham. It is still quite expensive to ship things to space, so weight is a factor, and the survival of astronauts on the moon can't be dependent on the timely shipment of supplies. So, Santos and her colleagues attempted, and succeeded, to grow and harvest chickpeas in an enriched lunar dirt-like soil, which they describe in a study published in March in the journal Scientific Reports. Not all dirt is made equal. And moon dirt, called regolith, isn't ideal for hosting plants. It lacks the microorganisms and organic material necessary for their survival, and it contains potentially harmful heavy metals. It's a hazard unamended, study co-author Jessica Atkin, a space biologist at Texas A&M University, tells Science News' Lisa Gerstmann. It is the worst. It is awful. The substance does, however, have nutrients and minerals crucial for plant growth, so the researchers suspected it might just need a boost from a special ingredient, worm poop. First, the team obtained artificial moon dirt that models the makeup of Apollo lunar samples from a lab in Florida. It is 99% compositionally accurate, Atkin tells ABC News' Julia Jacopo. Time for a yellow sidebar. Fun fact, what about plants in real moon dirt? Scientists recently grew thale cress, a mustard relative, in lunar regolith gathered during the Apollo missions. The experiments, described in 2022, produced the first plants grown in moon dirt. Back to the text. Then they mixed various amounts of the simulated regolith with vermicompost, a microbially diverse substance produced by red wiggler earthworms after they eat organic material. That can include mission waste, such as food scraps, cotton-based clothes, and hygiene products. Before planting, some of the chickpeas were coated with arbuscular mycorrhizae, microscopic fungi that help many plants survive, and benefit in return. The fungi absorb some nutrients for the plants while diminishing the chickpeas' absorption of heavy metals. These fungi enabled plants to actually colonize Earth, Atkin tells the Houston Chronicle's Andrea Leinfelder. I was asking myself, could the same mechanisms that help these plants transition from the ocean to land on Earth help us on the moon? The answer seems to be yes. Dirt compositions with up to 75% simulated moon regolith yielded harvestable chickpeas, the team found. Any more lunar soil caused symptoms of plant stress and early plant death. Notably, however, the stressed plants still lasted longer than chickpeas lacking fungi, hinting that the tiny partners are crucial for plant health. The team also discovered that the fungi successfully colonized and survived in the dirt mixture, indicating that in a real-world growing scenario, they would have to be added just once. Still, no one has tasted the lunar chickpeas. The team is currently determining whether the legumes contain too much metal to be eaten. We want to understand their feasibility as a food source, Atkin says in a statement. How healthy are they? Do they have the nutrients astronauts need? If they aren't safe to eat, how many generations until they are? If they turn out to be edible, she tells Science News, I will be the first one to make some moon hummus. I'm going to go back now to the April-May issue 2026 of the Smithsonian. For the section that is entitled Ask Smithsonian, you've got questions, we've got experts. The first question was, why do so few mammals go through menopause? Menopause happens when the older females of a species remain physically capable of contributing to their group's survival, even as their ovarian follicles become depleted. This is a rare occurrence among wild animals because natural selection favors continued reproduction. More offspring means more descendants in the gene pool.
According to the dominant theory, menopause is believed to evolve only in species where the payoff from helping existing children and grandchildren exceeds the benefit of producing more offspring. These are species that have long lifespans, extended periods of offspring dependency, and stable, multi-generational social groups where post-reproductive females can meaningfully increase their descendants' survival. Menopause has been found in one population of chimpanzees and in one individual captive orangutan. Generally, though, only humans and certain toothed whales, particularly killer whales and short-finned pilot whales, meet the stringent requirements and have menopause throughout this species. Second question. Before personal timekeeping was common, how did early Americans arrange meetings and keep appointments? For the answer, although relatively few people in early America owned clocks and watches, they were able to rely on other sources to track time. Most of the population lived in rural areas, and the sun, not mechanical timepieces, ruled the day. Almanacs gave information about lunar and solar cycles, so people could keep track of planting seasons and market dates. In the military, soldiers got their signals through the sound of a bugle or a drum. In a city like Boston, people who lived within earshot of the Old North Church, for example, could mark the time by mechanical clocks that rang on the hour. Sundials were also surprisingly accurate. When people did begin owning clocks and watches, they used sundials to set them to the minute. In general, early Americans, even businessmen in towns, didn't schedule appointments to the minute or rush to beat the clock. They maintained a different pace of life. Well, that's all the time we have for today. This has been Julie with Smithsonian. I hope you've enjoyed today's reading from the audio reading service at the Allen County Public Library.

0: In the People's Pharmacy Health Headlines, with half a dozen measles outbreaks currently underway in the U.S., as well as several serious international outbreaks, the news on measles vaccine from Denmark is important. Researchers conducted a nationwide study that included everyone born between 1999 and 2010. With more than 650,000 children in that group, they had more than 5 million person-years of follow-up. The Danish health system keeps excellent records on all of its citizens, including the children. Consequently, the scientists are confident that the 6,517 children diagnosed with autism during the study period are all the children who developed this condition. Children who did not receive the measles, mumps, rubella vaccine, or MMR, were equally likely as vaccinated children to develop autism. The investigators conclude, the study strongly supports that MMR vaccination does not increase the risk for autism, does not trigger autism in susceptible children, and is not associated with clustering of autism cases after vaccination.
1: The Food and Drug Administration has just approved a completely new type of antidepressant. The nasal spray called esketamine is expected to help people who have not responded to standard antidepressants. It will be marketed under the brand name Spravato. This drug is chemically related to the injectable anesthetic ketamine that's been on the market since 1970 and is available generically. Although esketamine is administered as a nasal spray, people will not be permitted to purchase it for home use. They will need to use Spravato under medical supervision at a clinic or doctor's office. Some experts have challenged the FDA's approval process for esketamine. While two clinical trials demonstrated some benefit, two others did not show that esketamine is better than placebo. Side effects of this novel antidepressant include nausea, dizziness, headache, and a feeling of dissociation.
0: FDA Commissioner Dr. Scott Gottlieb unexpectedly announced his departure from the agency this week. Experts were puzzled by his announcement since he has received high marks from the administration, industry, and even some consumer groups. Dr. Gottlieb has raised questions about teen vaping and has been an outspoken critic of pharmacy chains that sell tobacco products to minors. Some commentators speculate that these stances might be related to his abrupt departure. His explanation for the sudden departure is that he wants to spend more time with his wife and young children. Dr. Gottlieb is a survivor of Hodgkin's lymphoma.
1: Another week, another drug recall. Many lots of ARB blood pressure drugs, including Losartan, Valsartan, and Irbesartan, have been recalled over the past 8 months. These medicines were contaminated with potential carcinogens known as NDMA and NDEA. Now, Hetero Labs has recalled 87 lots, and Tarrant Pharmaceuticals Limited is recalling 100 lots of Losartan tablets. These pills contain an entirely new contaminant just identified as NMBA. It, too, is a suspected carcinogen. All three of these nitrosamine contaminants are apparently created as a result of the manufacturing process. FDA Commissioner Gottlieb stated, "We're making important strides at understanding how these impurities form, and we're continuing to examine if nitrosamine impurities may also arise during the manufacture of other ARB drug products. The FDA is committed to implementing measures to prevent the formation of these impurities during drug manufacturing processes in the future."
0: Cocoa flavonoids may have some benefit for people with multiple sclerosis, according to a small study. Previous research showed that dark chocolate rich in cocoa compounds might improve symptoms of chronic fatigue. The investigators recruited 40 people with relapsing remitting MS to drink cocoa every day for 6 weeks. 19 of them got high flavonoid cocoa, while 21 drank low flavonoid cocoa. At the end of the study, those on the high flavonoid cocoa had slightly less fatigue and could walk somewhat farther in 6 minutes than they had at the outset. They also reported less pain. And that's the health news from the People's Pharmacy this week.

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0: 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Now let's take a quick look at the weather and some headlines from today's Des Moines Register. In the weather today, quite the cool down after the storms rolled through much of Iowa last night. Today we'll only expect a high of about 64 degrees. There were some lingering mist and showers this morning. Overnight lows tonight will be 46. Winds will be a little bit breezy today from 12 to 25 miles an hour out of the northwest. Expect mostly cloudy overnight tonight as well. For tomorrow, mostly cloudy day again, high of 65, low of 51. And Thursday, much of the same. Pattern starts to change a little bit Friday on into the weekend. Our normal high and low for this time of year is 73 degrees for the high, 53 degrees for the low. The record high for this date was set in 1880 at 90 degrees, and the record low set in 1915 at 36 degrees. Our month-to-date total for precipitation is just over half an inch. I think that might be a little behind based on what we've been seeing. The normal is 2.88. Our year-to-date normal, year-to-date, we're at 11.29 and the normal at 11.49. Today's sunrise was at 5:52 a.m. Sunset tonight at 8:31 p.m. And for headlines today, from the front page of the Des Moines Register, we have special stories from 12 outstanding grads. Kingsley reels after weekend storms, and Reynolds signs Iowa property tax overhaul into law. From the Metro and Iowa sections, we have New York ethanol rule sparks Iowa lawsuit. Grimes tops 17K in special census. Family says slain woman inspired people around her. And 10 Iowa Walgreens pharmacies sanctioned again. And now I'll turn it to Pat for our first story.
1: Thank you, Dan. Hello, everyone. We will start with the stories on the 12 outstanding grads. This is kind of a lengthy story, so Dan and I will split this one up. It is written by Samantha Hernandez of the Register. This month, thousands of Iowa high school students are switching their mortarboard tassels from right to left and officially stepping into adulthood. The Des Moines Register asked staff at 15 metro area schools to each nominate a graduate from the class, a standout graduate from the class of 2026. Officials with a dozen schools submitted graduating seniors along with a write-up on each student. Northwest High School in Waukee and Urbandale and Southeast Polk School Districts did not participate. Their inspiring stories include a student who overcame health struggles, two who had to learn to speak a new language, a gymnast who balanced school with practice, and a bilingual student ambassador. The Register presents to you the standouts from the class of 2026. Start with Ankeny. Their outstanding graduate is Ellison Goodall from Centennial High School. She's a senior, is known for her drive and compassion for others. During high school, Goodall was involved in Ankeny's Orbis program, which focuses on work-based experience projects and represented the program in local and state events. Goodall's extracurricular activities included school cheerleader, honor squad, and all-Iowa cheer team, Future Business Leaders of America board member, Bankers Trust Youth Leadership board member, People Peer Mentor, and Mentors in Violence Prevention, which empowers students to lead discussions on preventing bullying, harassment, and gender violence. Members of the Orbis Mentor Team said in a statement to Des Moines Register that Ellison embodies all of the exceptional qualities that we could wish for future leaders in our community and beyond. Ellison has committed to cheering at Iowa Central Community College next year, where she will be studying business or agriculture. From Ankeny High School, Lydia Garrity is their outstanding student. And what's black and white and red all over, it's Ankeny High School senior Lydia Garrity's byline. At least 10 of Garrity's articles have earned national recognition from school newspapers online, and she was selected for the Iowa High School Press Association All-State Journalism Team. Karen Cowger, an English teacher at Ankeny High School, said she is a talented writer, sharp listener, and a critical thinker. She took college classes at DMAC and advanced placement classes in English, social studies, math, Spanish, and science. Her extracurricular activities include band and the golf team. Garrity plans to attend the University of Iowa to study journalism, mass communication, and political science. From Dallas Center Grimes School District, their outstanding graduate is Noah House. Strength and faith marks senior Noah House's time at Dallas Center Grimes High School. Much of House's resilience comes from navigating a brittle bone disease diagnosis resulting in multiple fractures and surgeries. Heather Every, a teacher at the school at Dallas Center Grimes, said, "I have known Noah since he was a middle school student, and throughout all the years I have known him, there are two words that stand out when describing him, resilience and joy." While in school, House took advanced placement, U.S. history, AP English, composition, and attended online classes through DMAC. His extracurricular activities include the school's FCA Leadership Committee, co-leader the DCG Guys Bible Study, National Honor Society, and the golf team. Additionally, House is a member of the Rho Kappa, the National Social Studies Honor Society. He also volunteers at and attends New Hope Assembly of God Church in Urbandale. House plans to attend Evangel University in Springfield, Missouri. From the Des Moines Public Schools, senior Angel Perez Hernandez, helpful nature made him a standout at East High School. Perez Hernandez, who is bilingual, helped new East students and families settle in as a member of the school's ambassadors program. He was involved with the Avenue Scholars, East Faith Club, church. The golf team was an officer for the school's National Honor Society chapter. Perez Hernandez is to receive a humanitarian honor cord at graduation. Joe Verstig, East High School's principal, said, "Through acts of service, time, and effort, he exemplifies the East High School model for the service of humanity." Additionally, he took advanced placement and honors level courses and attended senior level college and career workshop sessions to prepare for life after school. He earned a 3.88 grade point average. Perez Hernandez plans to attend Simpson College to major in business. Dan, let you take it from here.
0: All right. Next we have from Hoover High School in Des Moines, Bayani Undulu from Hoover High School. She was a senior, is a nurturer. Undulu, one of eight siblings, came to the United States from the Democratic Republic of Congo with her family when she was 9 years old. Those early experiences, coupled with caring for others and learning English, helped her develop nurturing skills and resilience. During high school, she was involved in girls' soccer and track, Sisters for Success, and Avenue Scholars Des Moines. Eleanor Witt, Hoover High School counselor, says, "In addition to being a stellar student, Bayane is a kind friend, respectful scholar, confident leader, and genuine helper." She goes on to say, "is a true inspiration to the rest of the Huskies." In the final semester of her senior year, Undulu took college credit classes and will graduate with 12 credits from DMAC. Additionally, she earned a Silver Cord for more than 180 volunteer hours and scholarships. She plans to study nursing. Ariana Marquez Ledzema, from Lincoln High School, family and school were among Abraham Lincoln High School senior Ariana Marquez Ledzema priorities the last 4 years. She will graduate with a 4.3 GPA and took numerous advanced placement classes and advanced courses. Lincoln High School counselor Kelly Comiskey says her motivation is driven not by external pressure, but by a genuine love of learning. Outside of school, Marquez Ledzema cares for her younger siblings and helps maintain the family's home. She also translates English to Spanish for her family in situations ranging from legal documents to appointments. Her extracurricular activities and honors include Academic Decathlon, the President's Award for Academic Excellence, and the Orgullo Latino Award. Apologies for that. Marquez Ledzema plans to attend Grinnell College in the fall. Ian Schaefer of North High School is known for his commitment to advocacy and civic engagement. In school, Schaefer pursued challenging courses of study along with numerous leadership roles. Outside of class, he was co-chair of the City of Des Moines Youth Advisory Board, where youth representatives present recommendations to the city's executive team and council. He also served on the Iowa Youth Advisory Council as an Iowa House Democratic Caucus intern and as a volunteer coordinator for an Iowa House campaign. Principal Tambi Tyler says what distinguishes Ian is not only the breadth of his involvement, but the way in which he approaches leadership. At a time when student leadership can be highly visible, at times scrutinized, Ian leads with courage, clarity, and a steady presence. Schaefer plans to attend Drake University and double major in economics and law, politics and society on a pre-law track. The next name I'm going to spell, it's O-L-U-W-A-S-E-U-N. Her nickname is Comfort, and last name is T-O-L-U-W-A-L-A-S-E, from Roosevelt High School. Roosevelt High School senior Comfort spent much of her school career supporting causes that promote unity and equity. She was president of Roosevelt's National Honor Society and its Black Student Union. She was also involved in Writer Crew, an ambassador program, student government, Science Bound, Safe Space, CORE, the acronym for Community of Racial Equity, and Orchestra and Debate. She maintained a 4.3 GPA while taking AP and dual enrollment courses. Outside of Roosevelt, she was a member of YouVoice, a youth philanthropy board, March for Our Lives, Iowa, and participated in the Superintendent Advisory Board. She earned a Silver Corps of Service with more than 160 hours, volunteer hours logged, and is expected to give the class speech at graduation. Roosevelt school officials said in a statement, while Comfort's accomplishments are impressive, what stands out most is her genuinely kind and caring demeanor that immediately endears her to everyone she meets. Comfort will do amazing things in college and throughout her life that will make the world a better place, just as she has done during her time at Roosevelt. She is still exploring options for after graduation. Penn Van Hoeklem from the virtual campus. Virtual campus senior Penn Van Hoeklem is known for his curiosity and strong work ethic. He took AP classes in pre-calculus, environmental science, marine biology, and aquarium science. He is also a member of the National Honor Society and is graduating with a 4.1 GPA. Throughout high school, Van Hoeklem always tried to do a deep dive into the topics assigned in class. It did not matter if the homework was research paper or a list of questions or a creative writing exercise. He also went out of his way to not use AI on these assignments. Allie Gumpert Schmidt, a school counselor, said he approaches challenging material with a genuine desire to understand deeply, not simply complete an assignment. Van Hoeklem plans to attend Drake University to study sports media and communication. I'm going to also spell this one. It's from Johnston High School. It's N-D-A-K-I-Z, last name H-A-K-I-Z-I-M-A-N-A. Johnston High School senior Hakenzima Manana navigates major life changes with grace. When he moved to the U.S. from the Democratic Republic of Congo, he had to adjust to a larger school system and a new language. Classmates and teachers saw his positive presence in the classroom. School counselor Lindsay Gannon said he works hard, stays focused, and continues to grow every day. What stands out most is his resilience. When something doesn't come easily, he doesn't give up. He keeps going. He plans to attend DMAC to continue working on his English skills and further his education. From the Waukee Community School District, we have Ava George from Waukee High School. Waukee High School senior was deeply influenced by her passion for science, technology, engineering, and mathematics. While in school, she took AP classes in chemistry, biology, physics, calculus, and language and composition. She earned a 4.38 GPA. Her extracurricular activities included serving as vice president of the STEM club, helping to plan the school's Science Olympiad, Iowa STEM Youth Ambassador, and volunteered as a junior science counselor at the Science Center of Iowa. Her accolades include National Merit Finalist and an AP Scholar. She also participated in Future Business Leaders of America competitions and contributed to community initiatives through the National Honor Society and other volunteer work. Beyond the classroom, George participated in the APEX program, where she collaborated with a researcher to study, cytokine IL-7 and its effects on lymphoma cells. This is a quote, "Ava's initiative, integrity, and dedication makes her truly exceptional. I am confident she will continue to make a lasting impact in her future pursuits." And that's a quote from Barbara South, a school counselor. George plans to attend the University of Texas at Dallas to study molecular biology on the pre-med track. From the West Des Moines Community School District, we have Avery Corso from Valley High School. Valley High School senior balanced rigorous gymnastics schedule, which included early morning workouts and after-school gymnastics training, while taking 7 classes each semester. While at school, she took 12 AP courses, including Spanish and calculus, and an online college course. And then Corso has earned a GPA of 4.39. She was a Valley High School choir member, scholars of distinction in social studies, and completed a capstone presentation on the impact of AI in education. Outside of school, she volunteered with the Iowa First Robotics Organization and its first Lego League and First Tech Challenge. She also coaches rec classes at her gymnastics training center. Eric Trainer, a counselor at Valley, says she manages to excel in school while also investing deeply in her relationships, extracurricular activities, and personal growth. She is a natural leader who values service and community. Corso plans to study at the University of Chicago. Looks like our future's pretty bright here, Pat. On to you.
1: Agree. I would agree. It would take me 2 semesters to get a 4-point GPA, so if you add them both together. Elsewhere from the front page of Register, Kingsley reels after weekend storms. Nick L. Hodge of the Register wrote this article. Residents in the northwest Iowa town of Kingsley spent the night listening to sirens blaring and trees snapping as weekend storms tore through Plymouth County and spread live power lines across the community. On Sunday, May 17th, officials warned nobody could enter or leave the town of about 1,400 residents, roughly 30 miles northeast of Sioux City, as hanging power lines made roads too dangerous to pass. Only Kingsley residents were then allowed to enter the town. Plymouth County Emergency Manager Rebecca Socknat told the Des Moines Register on Monday morning, "People are now getting up after a very short night of sleep. There's trees down everywhere. I mean, trees were snapped, trees were uprooted. We had power poles snapped." By Monday morning, emergency personnel had managed to clear some paths through town, though parts of Kingsley did not have a full power restored by then. In a Facebook post, Kingsley Fire warned residents that there were still many, many power lines down and urged people to assume every line was live. The storms hit Kingsley around 8 p.m. Sunday, according to Socknat, who lives in rural Kingsley. The town was later placed under a tornado warning as the storm intensified. Storms swept across Iowa throughout the weekend and into Monday, bringing damaging winds, hail, and heavy rain to parts of the state. The National Weather Service warned portions of Iowa remained under an enhanced risk for severe weather Monday, including the possibility of tornadoes and large hail. In southwest Iowa, hail up to 2 inches wide was reported near Stanton on Sunday as thunderstorms continued moving east across the state. In northwest Iowa, the National Weather Service out of Sioux Falls, South Dakota, warned Sunday night of destructive storms capable of producing 80-mile-per-hour wind gusts and quarter-sized hail. Forecasters warned flying debris would be dangerous to anyone caught outside and said mobile homes could be heavily damaged. National Weather Service also warned of considerable damage to roofs, windows, and vehicles. A personal weather station west of Correctionville, and that's about 17 miles from Kingsley, recorded a 74-mile-per-hour wind gust on Sunday evening. Socknat said firefighters rotated through overnight shifts while emergency crews began boots-on-the-ground damage assessments at daybreak. Sacknot said, as a government official, I can tell you I'm running on 3 to 4 hours of sleep right now. Officials had already identified at least one uninhabitable home Monday morning. Though damage assessments were ongoing, Sacknot said emergency crews are still trying to determine whether the damage was caused strictly by severe winds or by a tornado. Sacknot said residents can dump tree debris at the city's existing tree pile. She also said anyone wishing to volunteer to help with cleanup should first report to the Kingsley Fire Station. Dan?
0: All right, the last of the front page articles is Reynolds signs Iowa property tax overhaul into law. This is written and reported by Marissa Payne of the Des Moines Register. Governor Kim Reynolds has signed a law limiting how much revenue local governments can raise from property taxes, a change projected to lower Iowans' property tax payments by $4.2 billion over 6 years. Surrounded by GOP state lawmakers who championed the measure, Reynolds on Monday, May 18th, signed Senate File 2472, overhauling Iowa's property tax system. The new law implements a 2% growth cap on local government's general levies, with exceptions for new construction and an inflation-adjusted 10% homestead tax exemption up to $20,000. The strict limits are already prompting some Iowa cities, including Des Moines, to consider major budget cuts and service reductions. I'm trying to see who this quote's from. Sorry. It's a long quote. Months of steady work, thoughtful negotiations, and a willingness to compromise meant that Republicans can now deliver Iowans the property tax relief that they deserve and set in place reforms that bring greater stability and reliability to local government spending. That's all from Governor Reynolds. And it starts by addressing the root cause of the property tax increases, because spending drives taxes. Republican leaders didn't reach a deal until the final hours of the legislative session, after House and Senate lawmakers spent months struggling to reconcile their competing approaches and unite behind a single plan. The Senate voted 41-1 to pass the measure, showing strong bipartisan support, while the House passed it with a largely party-line vote of 62-22, with the chamber's Democrats being far more critical of the plan. Before I move on, there is a photo that accompanies the article that includes a photo of Governor Reynolds at a podium as she speaks during the signing yesterday at the Capitol. This gives GOP lawmakers a long-sought win, finally delivering action on what they call their top priority for the past 2 years as they head into a competitive midterm election cycle. Senate Majority Leader Mike Klemisch, Republican of Spillville, his community's former mayor, said he understands the complexity of property taxes, but this measure, quote, strikes a balance of looking out for the Iowa taxpayer, end quote. Also, Klemisch goes on to say, my message to Iowans today is pretty simple. When we told them we will address their cost of living, we meant it. When we told them we'd cut their income taxes, we meant it. When we told them we would deliver real property tax reform, we meant that too. Although it took two sessions and a weekend marathon to end the 2026 session for lawmakers to hammer out a deal, House Speaker Pat Grassley, Republican of New Hartford, said the final package signified solidarity among Republicans. Grassley says, what you see here today is unity within our party, that when we go to tackle big issues that some say that we're unable to get done, like property tax reform of a historic nature, we've stuck together and we've been able to deliver on those promises. The 2% local revenue growth limit contains exceptions for several levies that will not be included in the cap, including debt services and other special levies used for insurance and employee benefits, areas local governments said were among the most rapidly growing expenses. Multi-residential properties, such as apartments, gradually will be taxed on a larger share of their value, up to 6% more than single-family homes after 3 years. That targets sweeping 2013 tax cuts on multi-residential properties, including apartments, nursing homes, and assisted living facilities. The plan raises multi-residential rates by less than the Senate initially proposed, after developers warned landlords would pass on a steep tax increase to tenants by raising rents and insisted it would stifle new housing development. The law also reins in tax increment financing districts, which redirect future property tax increases from new developments to fund public improvements, including infrastructure. It imposes a 23-year sunset on all future TIF districts. K-12 education costs are shuffled to the state general fund, allowing school districts to lower their property tax levies. The new inflation-adjusted 10% homestead exemption replaces Iowa's current homestead credit of $4,850. The cap on the elderly and disabled tax credit and rent reimbursement program will see a boost from $1,000 to $1,500 for Iowans 65 and older and for homeowners with disabilities. And the law includes Reynolds' proposal to create tax-deductible savings accounts for first-time home buyers to help cover closing costs and down payments. The burden of proof shifts to assessors should Iowans seek to challenge their assessments with their local assessors. Assessors also would have to give property owners additional information when their property valuations see a 10% spike over 2 years to justify the increase. Counties must report to the state data on each property parcel, including location, size, assessed value, the historical amounts of the property taxes billed. And the law refines how property tax assessments are calculated, defining, quote, abnormal transactions, end quote, to better identify them and stop high-priced sales from driving up assessments across entire neighborhoods. Another change requires local governments to redesign the property tax notices mailed to homeowners so taxpayers may be better able to understand how their tax dollars are being spent. City and county government leaders across Iowa say they are continuing to untangle the impacts the sweeping property tax legislation will have on their budgets, but some are already publicly weighing major service cuts in the wake of the new law. Local leaders warned strict limits on local revenue growth would not be enough to keep up with their rising expenses. Des Moines City leaders on Monday shared projects of steep budget shortfalls in the coming years under the new law. In the fiscal year 2028, the city forecasts a $12 million shortfall and a $17 million shortfall in the 2029 budget year. Iowa's capital city is temporarily suspending its use of TIF in light of the new law, Des Moines city leaders said, until officials can get a better understanding of the measure. And Des Moines city officials are eyeing cuts to library services, including reduced hours or even shuttering a library branch. Des Moines City Manager Scott Sanders told the City Council the new property tax law is the latest in a decade's worth of changes to the state's property tax system that have made it more difficult for cities to offer services to their residences. He goes on to say, quote, without this most recent cap placed on our property taxes, we could have grown more than 2% and handled expenses in that typical 3.5% range that we've experienced. But that is not an option for us moving forward. We have to make the numbers work at the end of the day. And that was all from Sanders. Pat?
1: Thanks, Dan. We'll now move to the Metro and Iowa section. Our top story here is New York ethanol rule sparks Iowa lawsuit. Danelle Eller, the Register, wrote this article. Iowa and Missouri are suing to block an edict by New York requiring their and other ethanol and biodiesel producers to report how much of the renewable fuel might be sold in the state. The Iowa-Missouri Attorneys General called the reporting requirements part of New York's efforts to cut greenhouse gas emissions that contribute to climate change and, quote, unconstitutional attempt to regulate businesses, consumers, and individuals beyond its borders, end quote. Iowa Attorney General Brenna Byrd said in a statement on Thursday, May 14th, that New York bureaucrats cannot tell Iowa farmers and ethanol and biofuel producers how to do their jobs or which regulations they need to follow. It's as simple as that. Iowa is the nation's largest producer of ethanol and biodiesel. Plants in the state use about half of Iowa's annual corn crop to make ethanol and oil from about 24% of the state's yearly soybean harvest to make biodiesel. Byrd said, by forcing a radical green agenda through unrealistic reporting requirements on any biofuel that may unknowingly end up in New York, these unelected bureaucrats are putting excessive financial requirements on producers, and that means higher cost of fuel for Iowans and all Americans. The Center for Individual Rights, a Washington, D.C.-based public interest law firm, filed the lawsuit Thursday in the U.S. District Court for the Eastern District of Missouri on behalf of Byrd and Missouri Attorney General Catherine Hanaway. Also joining as a plaintiff is the American Free Enterprise Chamber of Commerce, an Ankeny-based group whose board members include Terry Branstad, former Iowa governor and U.S. ambassador to China. The group say the New York regulation requires all U.S. ethanol and biodiesel manufacturers and distributors to, quote, register with the New York State Department of Environmental Conservation and report the amount of liquid fuel that might be used or sold in the Empire State, end quote. The issue echoes a long legal battle between California, Iowa, and other states over how Iowa farmers raise pigs. That case twice went to the U.S. Supreme Court, which last year declined to consider it. The dispute centers on a California requirement approved in a voter initiative that requires producers selling pork in the state to give sows more space in their pens. Many Iowa farmers house sows in restrictive gestation stalls designed to protect sows from other pigs' aggression and to keep them from rolling over on their piglets, crushing them. Iowa, the nation's largest pork producer, contends the effect by another state to impose requirements on its pork producers is regulatory overreach. In addition to the litigation, Iowa and other farm state lawmakers are pushing legislation to block the California regulations. Here's what to know about the Iowa and Missouri biofuels lawsuit. In 2019, New York enacted a law requiring considerable reductions in the state's greenhouse gas emissions over the following two decades, according to the lawsuit. The lawsuit says the law did not specify how those reductions would be achieved. Rather, it directed New York's environmental agency to issue regulations supplying those details. Those emissions reductions regulations have not yet been issued. But New York did issue greenhouse gas reporting regulations in December. The suit says the state intends to use the data to, quote, create regulations for reducing New York's greenhouse gas emissions considerably by 2030, end quote. The first mandatory greenhouse gas reporting program reports are due on June 1, 2027. New York estimates the cost to meet the reporting requirement will be between $17,500 and about $91,000 per facility annually. And the rule allows New York officials to, quote, enter and inspect a reporting entity's property without notice, end quote, and impose civil and criminal penalties, the lawsuit says. The cost could be large in the Midwest. Iowa has 42 ethanol plants, providing about 28% of the nation's production. The state's eight bio

0: defendant in the lawsuit, declined to comment on Thursday. According to the lawsuit, New York officials said requiring reports from plants outside the state is, quote, consistent with the Constitution and necessary to comply with the law's significant gas emissions reductions, end quote. American Free Enterprise Chamber CEO Gentry Collins said in a statement that Iowa and other biofuel producers, quote, already abide by the state regulations where production occurs. Collins continues by saying, now the state of New York is seeking to apply additional scrutiny and red tape from extreme environmental inspectors are risk ruinous financial penalties. Collins concluded by saying it's a big government power grab at its worst, and we're proud to stand with our allies in firm opposition to this effort. Dan?
1: All right, the next article is Family Says Slain Woman Inspired People Around Her. This is written and reported by Nick Elhaj of the Des Moines Register. Jessica Henderson filled her journals with dreams and plans for the future. She loved searching thrift stores for colorful clothes and filling her apartment with crystals, plants, and wildflowers. When family members were nervous before going out, Henderson would invite them to raid her closet, quote, before enthusiastically pulling outfits for them out for them to try on, end quote. Those stories shared by Henderson's family in a Friday, May 15th statement come a week after the 40-year-old Des Moines woman was fatally shot in downtown Des Moines in what her family describes as, quote, an act of domestic violence, end quote. In the statement, Henderson's family shared a passage she had written about surviving abuse and wanting to help others do the same. The journal says, quote, my journey as a survivor shapes my mission to uplift others, a testament to my unwavering spirit. I am determined to create a world where survivors find their voices and strength, guided by compassion and unwavering determination, end quote. Police said 50-year-old Abdul Jabbar Jackson shot Henderson in the 800 block of Tuttle Street on May 8th before firing shots at one of Henderson's friends and running from the scene. He then shot himself. Jackson died at the scene with a self-inflicted gunshot wound, according to police. Henderson died the following morning after being taken to the hospital in critical condition. Her obituary said she was, quote, surrounded by her family and her best friend, end quote. Police said her dog, shot during the incident, also died. The shooting came less than 6 hours after Jackson posted bond and was released from the Polk County Jail. He had been held on harassment charges tied to threats against Henderson, who had recently ended a relationship with him, according to police. In the days since Henderson's death, her family has urged people not to define her by the violence that killed her. They quote, Jessica was not defined by the violence that ended her life. She was a sunshine. She was warmth. She was laughter, loud enough to change the feeling of an entire room the moment she walked into it, end quote. And that was all from the family's statement. Friends and family described Henderson in Friday's statement as someone whom people naturally gravitated toward. They said she made others, quote, feel safe around her, seen around her, end quote. They remembered her as someone who complimented the smallest things about people that nobody else even noticed and who believed, quote, people deserved kindness, second chances, and unconditional love, end quote. The family goes on, she was the person people called when they were struggling, celebrating, grieving, anxious about an event, or simply needing somewhere to belong. It did not matter where someone came from, what they had been through, or what others thought about them. Jessica welcomed them without judgment, end quote. Her family said Henderson cared deeply about supporting women, survivors of abuse, members of the LGBTQ community, and people struggling with mental health challenges. Quote, she believed deeply that every person deserved to feel loved, empowered, and accepted exactly as they were, end quote. The family said Henderson dreamed of one day opening a nonprofit focused on helping women and girls feel, quote, confident, beautiful, and worthy, end quote. The statement goes on and describes Henderson as creative, vibrant, and unapologetically herself. She loved bright colors, sparkles, band tees, changing her hair on a whim, music of every kind, and dancing and singing loudly with the people that she loved. They described Henderson as deeply attached to her dog, Trig, her sweet boy. The family said sunsets,

0: Eucalyptus, lilacs, rocks, and bright colors will forever remind them of her. An obituary published by Merle Hay Funeral Home described Henderson as, quote, a beautiful soul with the biggest heart who showed up for people without hesitation, end quote. It said that she was a published author with 4 books on Amazon and remembered her love of tattoos, music, and kayaking. A GoFundMe fundraiser created to help cover funeral and memorial expenses has raised more than $6,300 from 41 donations as of May 16th. The fundraiser said Henderson had shown, quote, incredible courage by reporting threats made against her after ending a relationship. Despite her efforts to seek protection and safety, this unimaginable tragedy still occurred, end quote. Jessica's story will not end with this tragedy, her family wrote. Her legacy will be love, acceptance, empowerment, authenticity, and the countless lives she touched simply by being herself. In the words of Jessica, quote, peace out, Girl Scout. Pat?
1: Thanks, Dan. Next article is entitled Grimes Tops 17,000 in Special Census. Philip Sitter, the Register, wrote this article. Grimes' population has grown by more than 2,400 people in 5 years, according to results of a special census. The City of Grimes' special census in 2025, released Tuesday, May 12th, made it yet another metro city to have grown since 2020 and has turned to a special census to keep up its infrastructure funding with the growth. Grimes added 2,417 people to its population from 2020 to 2025, growing 15.7% to 17,809 residents, according to a city news release. The city's housing stock also grew 32.7% and added 1,870 housing units in the same time frame, reaching a total of 7,578 housing units. City staff have estimated the special census results were at a total of $1.75 million in federal funding to the city's budget over the next 4 years to support snow removal, infrastructure improvements, and road maintenance. Grimes joined Altoona and Johnston in having special censuses in 2025, all delayed by a federal hiring freeze and a government shutdown last year. The U.S. Census Bureau found that as of August 19, 2025, Johnston had 833 more residents than the 2020 U.S. Census count, bringing the city's population to 24,897 people. City officials said the results seemed like an undercount, however, and were looking at ways to verify the data. Altoona has not yet released its results. Clive conducted a special census earlier this year and found a 9% increase in population since 2020, and that's an increase of 1,676 residents over the past 6 years. The Des Moines Metro remained the fastest-growing major metro in the Midwest, according to new U.S. Census Bureau estimates released in March. In Dallas County, which includes parts of Grimes, remained the fastest-growing county in the Midwest. Dan?
0: All right, the next article is 10 Iowa Walgreens pharmacies sanctioned again. This is written and reported by Clark Kaufman of the Iowa Capital Dispatch. The State Board of Pharmacy has imposed new sanctions against 10 previously disciplined Walgreens stores in Iowa. In late 2023, 8 of the 10 stores were charged by the board with having failed to comply with previous board orders violating Iowa law. In May 2024, a 9th Iowa Walgreens store was added to the group charged by the board, and in July 2025, a 10th store was added. Board of Pharmacy records show the initial 8 Walgreens stores were each alleged to have intentionally or repeatedly violated an administrative rule requiring them to create and maintain complete and accurate records as required by state or federal law. Each of the 8 stores was also accused of committing unspecified acts that would render their Controlled Substances Act registrations, quote, inconsistent with public interest, end quote. The Walgreens locations are those at 15601 Hickman Road in Clive, 901 North Ankeny Boulevard in Ankeny, 3140 Southeast 14th in Des Moines, 2545 East Euclid in Des Moines, 111 West Ridgeway in Waterloo, 4555 Fluor Drive in Des Moines, 1251 4th Street in Mason City, and 12753 University Avenue in Clive. The 2023 charges appear to be tied to a set of sanctions the eight stores faced in 2022 when various Walgreens stores were penalized for a variety of alleged violations, including missing narcotics, a lack of qualified personnel, and issues that caused some Iowans to lose access to their medications. Two of the nine stores had previously been sanctioned for their hiring practices. Of those nine stores, the Mason City retailer was hit with the most serious penalties, which include probation for 18 months plus a civil penalty of up to $20,000. Separate from that case, the store located at 3140 Southeast 14th in Des Moines was fined $5,000 in 2023 for incorrectly filling customers' prescriptions. At the time, the store was already on probation with the Board of Pharmacy over allegations that patient counseling was not provided to a patient given a new prescription of prednisone. In 2022, the Walgreens store located at 12753 University in Avenue in Clive was fined $1,500 for operating for 12 days without a designated pharmacist in charge. With the hiring of a new pharmacist in charge, the store then failed to complete a controlled substance inventory according to the board. To settle the most recent allegations, the Iowa Board of Pharmacy on May 1, 2026 approved a series of settlement agreements that call for the originally charged eight Walgreens stores to be placed on probation, again for a period of 5 years, effective August 24, 2023, which would mean the 5 years of probation would actually be terminated in about 27 months, in late August 2028. The agreement also provides that the stores can request termination of their probation as soon as May 2027. As part of their probation, the eight stores will each be required to retain an independent auditor to track and audit the controlled substances at each location. According to the agreement, Board of Pharmacy compliance officers will conduct unannounced site inspections at each store while they remain on probation. The 9th and 10th Walgreens stores, located at 4650 Morningside Avenue in Sioux City and 3910 University Avenue in Waterloo, were each accused by the board of failing to maintain adequate records and failing to maintain accountability for their inventory of controlled substances. Both stores, quote, strongly contested, end quote, those charges, according to the board. On May 5, 2026, the board agreed to resolve the case involving those two pharmacies with a settlement agreement that calls for each store to be given a warning. The two stores must also ensure that within 6 months they will be making full use of Walgreens' internal electronic medical record-keeping equipment. Pat?
1: Thanks, Dan. A couple short stories, and I'll wrap up the Metro and Iowa section. First one is more storms expected following weekend rainfall. Cooper Worth of the Register wrote this article. Most of Iowa is preparing for another round of thunderstorms as the National Weather Service in Des Moines warns that more severe weather is likely across the state starting on Monday. Here's a recap of storm activity from over the weekend and what to know about the severe weather outlook in Iowa. How much rain did we get? Here are the areas that saw the most rainfall over 24-hour period as of May 18th at 8 a.m. Sioux County, 1.24 inches. Ames had just under an inch at 0.98. Spencer checked in at 0.88 inches. Lamoni at 0.81 inches. And Centerville at 0.78 inches. Des Moines received about a half inch of rainfall during that period from May 15th to May 18th. Des Moines received nearly 1 inch of rain. Our next story, Iowa law says public buildings must lower flags when the governor orders it. And Stephen Gruber Miller, the Register, wrote this article. Iowa's public buildings must obey gubernatorial proclamations ordering them to lower their flags to half-staff under a law Governor Kim Reynolds has signed. Reynolds said in a statement, in the aftermath of a tragedy, lowering flags allows communities to come together in mourning and to honor those who have made a great impact in our state, our nation. The changes this legislation make will ensure flags across Iowa fly at half-staff when officially ordered, acting as a symbol of respect for those whose lives and service deserve such recognition. The law applies to public buildings, including properties controlled by the state, cities, counties, and school districts. Reynolds proposed the law earlier this year after Johnson County Board of Supervisor Chair John Green last fall declined to lower the county's flag to half-staff when Reynolds issued a proclamation after the assassination of conservative activist Charlie Kirk. After the bill passed the House in April, Green dismissed the legislation as a, quote, silly messaging bill, end quote, and said lawmakers should spend their time on more important issues. He went on to say, I just don't think that it's something that needs to be raised to the level of attention that the legislature has to debate a bill about this and insert themselves into county businesses. I'd rather work in partnership with the legislature, but these folks, they don't seem to have any desire to work in partnership. They just want to dictate terms to us. The law says the custodian, the Board of Public Officers of a public building in the state shall have the flags of the United States of America and the state of Iowa flown at half-staff when so directed by a proclamation issued by the governor. The measure received broad bipartisan support in the Iowa legislature, passing the House 82-5 and passing the Senate 38-9. Iowa's flags are at half-staff on Friday, May 15th, in commemoration of Peace Officers Memorial Day. Dan?
0: All right. Thank you, Pat. We're going to move on now to some international and national news. First article of which is from page 5A of the Register. Trump calls off planned Iran strikes. This is written and reported by several reporters of the USA Today. President Donald Trump on May 18th called off a plan to begin attacking Iran again, citing a pending deal with the Middle Eastern country amid a wavering ceasefire. The president, in a Truth Social post, said he told Pentagon Chief Pete Hegseth and other top defense officials that, quote, we will not be doing the scheduled attack of Iran tomorrow, but have further instructed them to be prepared to go further, to go forward with a full, large-scale assault of Iran on a moment's notice in the event that an acceptable deal is not reached, end quote. An ultimate agreement, Trump said, quote, will include, importantly, no nuclear weapons for Iran, that's in all caps, and end its uranium enrichment, end quote. Iranian Foreign Ministry spokesperson Ismail Baghai, speaking earlier on May 18th at a news conference, said Iran's nuclear enrichment rights are protected by the Nuclear Non-Proliferation Treaty, insisting that it is not something Iran will, quote, negotiate or compromise over, end quote. Iranian leaders did not immediately confirm Trump's apparent pending deal. Throughout the war, the president has cited imminent pacts with Iran, only to have his words shot down by Tehran. Trump's announcement comes hours after he warned Iran that the, quote, clock is ticking, end quote, following a drone strike on a nuclear power plant in the United Arab Emirates. Emirati officials said a drone hit an electrical generator outside the Baraka nuclear power plant's inner perimeter on May 17th. No injuries were reported, and the International Atomic Energy Agency said on May 18th, it had been informed by the UAE that off-site power was restored to the plant. Officials said they were investigating the source of the drone and noted that the UAE has the full right to respond to such, quote, terrorist attacks, end quote. Pakistan's Prime Minister Shehbaz Sharif condemned the attack and called for all countries to exercise, quote, maximum restraint, end quote. Sharif goes on to say dialogue and diplomacy remain the only viable path toward lasting regional peace, stability, and de-escalation, and quote, but then that his country has played a central role in talks between Washington and Tehran since it's the start of the war in February. Meanwhile, Treasury Secretary Scott Bessent on May 18th announced a 30-day general license to allow temporary access to Russian oil stranded at sea, the latest U.S. effort aimed at easing the impact of the global energy disruption stemming from the war. Bessent posted on X, quote, this extension will provide additional flexibility and we will work with these nations to provide specific licenses as needed, end quote. House Speaker Mike Johnson, in an interview on May 17th, said, quote, gas prices are too high, end quote, as a result of stalled traffic along the Strait of Hormuz. Johnson said Republicans are anxious for the critical waterway to reopen and oil prices to come down. especially as the midterm elections approach. His comments came as polls show Americans are increasingly frustrated with the Trump administration's handling of the economy and the Iran war, which has surged energy prices in the United States and abroad. Johnson told Fox News, quote, all points lead back to that. Gas prices are too high because of that, and that has an effect on how goods are transported to the grocery store and all the rest, end quote. And he's talking about the Strait of Hormuz, which carries one-fifth of the world's oil and natural gas. He goes on to say, quote, as soon as we get that straightened out, we will get back to the kitchen table issues. We're really excited and anxious for that to be resolved, end quote. In a CBS YouGov poll released on May 17th, 59% of Americans said gas prices were a financial hardship, while 26% said they were an inconvenience. Meanwhile, nearly 70% of Americans said they are not getting a clear understanding of the situation in the Strait of Hormuz. Pollsters found 69% of Americans said they did not clearly understand what is going on in the waterway. When asked which side had the upper hand in the conflict, 41% said neither the United States nor Iran had an advantage. A poll by the New York Times and Siena University found nearly two-thirds of Americans believe Trump made the wrong decision to go to war with Iran. 64% of the poll's respondents said it was the wrong decision, while 30% said it was the right decision. The poll, taken May 11 to 15, also found Trump's approval rating had dropped to 37%, with 59% of Americans disapproving of his job performance. The poll has a margin of error of 2.8 percentage points. Israel carried out airstrikes in southern Lebanon on May 18th, Lebanese security sources and the state news agency said, while Hezbollah announced new attacks on Israeli forces, continuing the war in Lebanon despite the extension of a U.S.-backed truce. Hostilities between Iran-backed Hezbollah and Israel have rumbled on since Trump first announced a ceasefire on April 16th, with fighting mostly contained to southern Lebanon. A 45-day ceasefire extension was announced after a third round of U.S.-hosted talks between Lebanon and Israel on May 15th. The U.S.-led mediation has emerged in parallel to diplomacy aimed at ending the U.S.-Iran conflict. Iran has said ending Israel's war in Lebanon is one of its demands for a deal over the wider conflict. Hezbollah objects to Beirut's talks with Israel. Overnight, an Israeli strike near the eastern Lebanese city of Baalbek killed a commander of the Palestinian Islamic Jihad militant group, a Hezbollah ally, along with his daughter, security sources in Lebanon said. The Israeli military said it had killed the commander, Wael Mohammed Abdel Halam, in a strike after taking steps to, quote, mitigate the risk of harm to civilians, end quote. Lebanon's health ministry reported on May 17th that the death toll in Lebanon had risen to 2,988 people since the war erupted on March 2nd.
1: All right. Thank you, Dan. One more story before we get to birthdays. Funds China price squeeze delay Arizona cobalt plant. That's a story from the Arizona Republic. The only planned commercial cobalt processing facility in the United States, slated to bring millions of dollars to Yuma County, Arizona, is pushing back its start date as it looks to secure funds for the facility. Evolution Energy said construction was originally planned to begin in 2025 and is now delayed until 2027 and slated to be completed in 2029. The company is seeking to develop the facility in the town of Welton to support the growing demand for cobalt from the aerospace and defense sectors. Cobalt is a critical mineral considered essential to advanced technologies and national security. News of the delay came as the company signed an $850 million agreement to sell most of its cobalt output to Mitsui and Company, a Japanese company whose subsidiaries have been awarded a U.S. federal contracts in the past. In the agreement, Evolution Energy will sell up to 3,000 metric tons of cobalt per year to the Japanese company. When operational, the Arizona facility is slated to produce up to 24,000 tons of cobalt hydroxide annually. With the agreement, the company will expand its production from producing only cobalt sulfate for batteries to also producing cobalt metal. A study by a third-party consultant estimates the facility would create 3,300 direct, indirect, and induced jobs in the county. The expanded output announced in the agreement with Mitsui could could also mean increase in the project's economic impact for Yuma County from $750 million outlined by a 30-party consultant to more than $1 billion, and that's according to Gil Michelle Garcia, one of the company's co-founders. China currently dominates the market with more than 75% of cobalt sulfate refined there.

0: All right, it's time for today's birthdays. We actually just have one Irish birthday today, and that is Una Ray of Des Moines. And so happy birthday to Una. There are some celebrity birthdays that I will share. It's a big day for music birthdays. First is singer-guitarist Pete Townsend of The Who turns 81. Drummer Phil Rudd of AC/DC turns 72. Singer-musician Shooter Jennings turns 47. Actor-comedian Michael Shea from Saturday Night Live fame turns 43. Singer Sam Smith turns 34, as well as singer Lainey Wilson of also turns 34. We do not have any obituaries today, so I'll turn it to Pat here in a second. But you're listening to IRIS, the Iowa Radio Reading Information Service. If you're hearing us on your television on Iowa PBS and you're not a registered IRIS user, please give us a call at 515-243-6833 so we can get you on our list. 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
1: Thanks, Dan. This is on page 6A. Judge has tossed evidence in Luigi Mangione case. This is a story from USA Today. A New York judge has partially granted a request to toss crucial evidence obtained after law enforcement located Luigi Mangione in the wake of the murder of UnitedHealthcare CEO Brian Thompson. Mangione, 28 years old, was found at a McDonald's in Altoona, Pennsylvania after a five-day manhunt. Authorities say he fatally shot Thompson outside a Midtown Manhattan hotel in New York City on December 4, 2024. He was arrested and charged with 9 felony counts, including second-degree murder in New York State Court. Mangione faces separate charges in Pennsylvania and in federal court. During a 9-day hearing in December, Mangione's attorneys battled prosecutors in New York State Court over whether evidence police found in Mangione's backpack at the time, including a notebook, a silencer, and a 3D-printed handgun, and statements he later made to law enforcement, should be presented at trial. Mangione's attorneys argued that police searched the backpack multiple times before obtaining a warrant, and therefore it should be excluded. The defense also asked the court to toss out statements Mangione made to police, arguing that he was interrogated before being read his Miranda rights and after he invoked them. Prosecutors, meanwhile, argued that the searches were legal and complied with local police procedure. They also said a subsequently obtained search warrant provides an independent basis to admit the evidence. Acting New York Supreme Court Justice Gregory Carroll ruled that some statements Mangione made while in custody at McDonald's and evidence found during the initial search of his backpack must be suppressed, including a cell phone, passport, and wallet. McCarroll ruled that a subsequent search of the backpack at the police station, which uncovered a gun and a red notebook, was valid. Carroll determined some statements Mangione made to police and correctional officers that were challenged by the defense will also be admissible. The decision marks a partial victory for Mangione's defense, but it won't completely derail the prosecution's case, and that's according to Cheryl Bader, a professor of law at Fordham University. Other purported evidence against Mangione includes items found near the crime scene that authorities say contained his DNA, including a cell phone and a water bottle. Mangione's attorneys also argued in a federal case that prosecutors should be barred from using evidence found in the backpack because police illegally searched it without a warrant. But U.S. District Judge Margaret Garnett denied Mangione's motion on January 30th, finding the, quote, entire contents of the backpack fall squarely within several exceptions to the warrant requirement, end quote. The denial came after a brief hearing in which government called just one witness and the defense called none. Mangione's state trial in New York is scheduled to begin in September, and his federal trial is set to start in January. Dan?
0: All right. Thank you, Pat. The next article is Trump settles IRS lawsuit in exchange for DOJ fund. This is written and reported by Jan Wolf and Andrew Goodsward of Reuters, and it's Dateline Washington, D.C. President Donald Trump's administration said on May 18th it had created a $1.76 billion fund for victims of political, quote, weaponization, end quote, to settle a lawsuit Trump had filed against his own government over the alleged mishandling of his tax records. The agreement resolves an unprecedented lawsuit filed by Trump in which he sought $10 billion from the IRS, arguing it should have done more to prevent a former contractor from leaking his tax returns to the media. Trump will receive an apology but no financial payment. Instead, the Justice Department will set up a pool of money controlled by his allies that can dole out payments to those who claim to have suffered, quote, weaponization or lawfare, end quote, by the U.S. government. Those terms have frequently been used by Trump and his allies to describe the criminal cases against them, including those arising from the attack of the U.S. Capitol on January 6, 2021. Trump's lawsuit and the resulting settlement has been widely criticized as an attempt to direct taxpayer monies to his own purposes. Quote, this case is nothing but a racket designed to take $1.7 billion of taxpayer dollars out of the Treasury and pour it into a huge slush fund, end quote. And that's from Representative Jamie Raskin of Maryland, a top Democrat on the House Judiciary Committee. The DOJ said there are no partisan requirements to file a claim with the, quote, anti-weaponization fund, end quote. Todd Blanche, the acting attorney general who formerly served as Trump's defense attorney in three criminal cases, said, quote, it is this department's intention to make right the wrongs that were previously done while ensuring this never happens again, end quote. Federal prosecutors who worked on cases against Trump and his political allies repeatedly rejected claims that the cases were politically motivated or an abuse of the legal system. Blanche will appoint four of the five members of the commission who will decide the merits of the claims. The department released few details about how it will determine who receives payouts. A spokesperson for Trump's legal team reiterated claims that Trump had previously been, quote, illegally targeted, end quote, by the federal government and said Trump will, quote, continue his fight to hold those who wrong America and Americans accountable, end quote. Trump, his adult sons, Donald Trump Jr. and Eric Trump, and the Trump Organization sued the IRS in January, arguing the agency should have done more to prevent a former contractor from disclosing their tax returns to media outlets during the president's first term. As part of the settlement, Trump will also drop administrative claims against the government over the FBI search of his Mar-a-Lago resort for classified documents in 2022 and the investigation into potential ties between his 2016 presidential campaign and Russia. The IRS lawsuit arose from former IRS contractor Charles Littlejohn's leak of Trump's tax returns to media outlets, including the New York Times and ProPublica, in 2019 and 2020. Littlejohn was later convicted and sentenced to 5 years in prison. These returns showed that Trump paid little or no income taxes in many years, the Times reported in 2020. The litigation against the IRS raised novel legal questions about whether a president can sue his own government. Pat?
1: Thanks, Dan. Primaries could be tests for Trump. This is a story from USA Today written by Terry Collins, Irene Wright, and Bart Jansen. Senate, House, and gubernatorial primaries in six states will test the power of President Donald Trump's endorsements on May 19th. Voters in Kentucky, Georgia, Alabama, Pennsylvania, Idaho, and Oregon will determine the nominees for the November general election as the Trump administration is mired in war, high inflation, a redistricting battle, and the president's low job approval rating. Trump is hoping to extend his influence in primaries after five of seven state Senate incumbents he targeted in Indiana won on May 5th, and his endorsed candidate defeated incumbent Senator Bill Cassidy in Louisiana on May 16th. Kyle Condick of the University of Virginia Center for Politics described the May 19th races as Trump's, quote, next big test as he tries to, quote, fight off his lame duck status. Among the highest-profile May 19th race is Kentucky's 4th Congressional District contest between Republican Representative Thomas Massie and Trump-endorsed GOP challenger farmer and former Navy SEAL Ed Gallarin. This primary could be a barometer for the president's MAGA movement. Massie led the congressional effort that forced the Department of Justice to release documents about Jeffrey Epstein, opposed Trump's tax cut legislation, and supported a resolution to halt the war in Iran. In response, Trump has trashed Massey. A new Qantas Insights poll shows Galleron has a 48-43% advantage over Massey among likely voters. Aaron Covey, the House of Representatives editor for the nonpartisan Cook Political Report, which forecasts U.S. elections, said, Massey's never faced as serious of a challenge. I think this race is going to be a toss-up for sure. Covey also noted that the business community is frustrated that Massey has not prioritized bringing federal funds to the district, and U.S. Chamber of Commerce endorsed Galleron. The high-stakes race has seen $30 million in ad spending, the most expensive primary for the House, according to Ad Impact. Also in Kentucky, voters will choose among potential replacements for Senator Mitch McConnell, who isn't seeking re-election. The Republican nominee will be the overwhelming favorite. GOP Representative Andy Barr won his last election by almost 30 percentage points, has Trump's endorsement, and has a comfortable lead over Kentucky Attorney General Daniel Cameron and political newcomer Nate Morse, and that's according to an Emerson College poll in April. 3 in 10 of likely conservative voters were still undecided, the poll said, but it's still Barr's to lose, according to Covey. Meanwhile, many will be watching Pennsylvania's competitive 7th Congressional District, whose winner could determine who controls the U.S. House. It is considered a swing seat by the Cook Political Report. 4 Democratic candidates are locked in a heated race to face Trump-backed incumbent Republican Representative Ryan McKenzie, who is unopposed. Union leader and Democratic Congressional Campaign Committee endorsed Bob Brooks is reportedly neck and neck in fundraising with Ryan Crosswell, a former federal prosecutor. Both outpaced Karen O'Bonnell Durston, an engineer and former aide to former Senator Bob Casey and former county executive Lamont McClure. McKenzie has raised nearly $4 million, according to Federal Election Commission, almost more than his Democratic challengers combined. However, according to Covey, McKenzie is quite vulnerable. She continued, most of the national party establishment is behind Bob Brooks, but Republicans appear to be trying to boost Lamont McClure, who'd be a weaker candidate in a general election. In Georgia, 8 Republicans and 7 Democrats are looking to replace term-limited Republican Governor Brian Kemp in a tight contest, and several GOP candidates are seeking to unseat incumbent Democratic Senator John Ossoff. On the Republican side of the gubernatorial contest, it's a close race between 2 candidates pitching themselves to the MAGA base. They are Lieutenant Governor Burt Jones, who has Trump's nod, and Rick Jackson, a late entrant and billionaire health care executive. Jackson has spent millions of his own dollars and leads with 28% of likely voters, with Jones slightly behind at 24%. And all other Republican candidates below 20%. That's according to a poll by Insider Advantage, a Georgia-based media company. Undecided voters account for 12%, the poll found. On the Democratic side for governor, former Atlanta Mayor Keisha Lance Bottoms is leading the pack, according to the polls. She's followed by former GOP Lieutenant Governor Jeff Duncan, who switched parties, and longtime politician Michael Thurman. Bottoms has name recognition and endorsements from high-powered Democrats, including former President Joe Biden, but she might not win the majority needed to avoid a runoff. Andra Gillespie, a political science professor at Emory University, said, candidates on both sides of the gubernatorial race have attracted a lot of high-quality candidates, either based on prior office holding. But none of the, none of the polling is suggesting that one candidate has a lock. In the Senate primary, Republican contenders Representative Mike Collins and Buddy Carter are taking on outsider Derek Dooley, a former football coach and the son of legendary University of Georgia football coach. Dooley trails both men in the polls, but he has Kemp's endorsement. Ossoff was running unopposed in a Democratic primary. It's a slight favor to keep a seat, according to Jessica Taylor, an analyst for the Cook Political Report. But a recent Emerson College poll suggests the senator could be in for a dogfight. Ossoff was slightly ahead of Carter, 47-44%, the poll found. He beat Collins 48-43% and Dooley 49-41%. Undecided voters were in the 9% range. In heavily Republican Alabama, GOP Senator Tommy Tuberville dominates the gubernatorial ballot with 65% support among likely voters, according to a recent poll conducted by Gray television stations in the Alabama Daily News. Challenger Ken McFeeters is at 7%, and Will Santavasi is at 3%. Dan?
0: All right, the next article is crew eject after jets collide at Idaho Air Show. This is written and reported by Tao Nguyen of the USA Today. An air show at Mountain Home Air Force Base in southwestern Idaho was canceled on May 17th after two Navy jets collided midair during a demonstration, forcing four crew members to eject safely from the aircraft, authorities and base officials said. The base confirmed to USA Today that two U.S. Navy EA-18G Growlers assigned to Electronic Attack Squadron 129 from Whidbey Island, Washington, crashed at about 12:10 p.m. local time, about 2 miles northwest of the base. All four of the crew successfully ejected and were being evaluated by medical personnel, the base said in a statement, adding that the incident remains under investigation. The crash happened on the second day of the Gunfighter Skies Air Show, a free public event that featured the U.S. Air Force Thunderbirds, according to the base. The Idaho Statesman reported that rescue crews responded to a mid-air collision during a performance involving two EA-18G Vikings Growler demo team aircraft at the air show. During the event, an air show announcer told the crowd that all four Navy pilots were, quote, found safe, end quote, according to the newspaper. A spokesperson from the Idaho Statesman said, "We had four good parachutes. The crews were able to eject. They're located 1 mile south of where the smoke is. The parachutes came down," end quote. At about 1:18 p.m. local time, the Mountain Home Police Department said the event had been officially canceled for the remainder of the day. Shortly before 3 p.m. local time, the base said first responders had secured the scene and event attendees were allowed to exit the base. Photos and videos shared on social media showed the two fighter jets colliding mid-air before spinning and crashing to the ground, causing a fiery explosion and large plumes of black smoke to billow into the sky. Photos and videos also showed four parachutes opening in the sky as the crash occurred. The incident occurred amid a wind advisory issued for portions of southwest Idaho and northeast. According to the National Weather Service, the Weather Service reported wind gusts up to 29 miles per hour around the time of the crash. The advisory says areas of blowing dust and reduced visibility will create additional hazards. Winds this strong can make driving difficult, especially for high-profile vehicles. Use extra caution, end quote. And that was all from the Weather Service in its advisory. The Idaho Statesman reported that no parachute performers were scheduled for May 17th because of the wind conditions. In an April news release, the 366th Fighter Wing announced that the Gunner Fighter Skies Air Show was scheduled for May 16th through 17th. The 366th Fighter Wing is stationed at the Mountain Home Air Force Base, about 50 miles southwest of Boise, Idaho. The event included aerial performances, various static displays, and exhibits that focused on history and science, technology, engineering, and mathematics, according to the news release. Pat?
1: Thanks, Dan. Court won't hear drug discount challenge. This is a story from Maureen Grappi of USA Today. Pharmaceutical companies lost a bid to get the Supreme Court to block Medicare negotiated price cuts, meaning a Biden administration program backed by President Donald Trump will continue. The court on May 18th declined to hear multiple challenges by drug makers to the program, all of which have been rejected by lower courts. Also on May 18th, justices passed up a chance to review liability protections for social media sites, declining to take a case about whether X-Corp can be sued over the distribution of sexually explicit videos of minors. The controversial law at the center of the case, known as Section 230, has been widely interpreted as shielding websites from lawsuits for user-generated content. Critics say that the lower courts have read too much protection for Internet platform into the words of the law Here's a breakdown of the issues turned away by the Supreme Court. The pharmaceutical companies raised various legal claims, including that the Fifth Amendment's takings clause in the Constitution requires the government to pay fair compensation when taking private property for public use. Judges ruled that companies' participation in the program is voluntary, so the clause does not apply. Under former President Joe Biden's 2022 Inflation Reduction Act, Medicare was empowered to negotiate prices with drug companies. Manufacturers of the first 10 drugs to go through negotiations took the deal. But pharmaceutical companies and industry trade groups filed multiple lawsuits challenging the change. The government saved several billion dollars in the first two rounds of negotiations, according to Centers for Medicare and Medicaid Services. Seniors began seeing lower prices in January for the first 10 drugs to go through the program. The drugs include treatments for cancer, heart disease, autoimmune conditions, and diabetes. Medicare enrollees will save an average of more than 50% on out-of-pocket costs for these drugs. That's according to an AARP analysis published in December. Negotiated prices for an additional 15 drugs, including the popular GLP-1 diabetes and obesity drugs, Ozempic and Wegovy, kick in next year. The latest rejected appeal concerned two teenage boys who said they thought they were interacting on Snapchat with a girl at their school, but instead it was sex traffickers who blackmailed them into recording sexually graphic videos. 3 years later, the videos began circulating on Twitter, now known as X. The company rejected requests by the minors to remove the post, doing so only after the Department for Homeland Security got involved, according to filings. When the teenagers sued, the Ninth U.S. Circuit Court of Appeals said Section 230 barred them from going after X for distributing child pornography or for benefiting from sex trafficking. The court did allow other aspects of the lawsuit to move forward, but the victims identified in the lawsuit by pseudonyms asked the Supreme Court to review the dismissed claims. Their lawyers wrote, "What makes this case different than others is that Twitter knew that criminal content involving John Doe 1 and John Doe 2 was proliferating on its platform." In response, lawyers for X described the suit as the latest attempt to disrupt a settled legal interpretation. They said, "Like others who have raised variations on the same arguments, petitioners do not come close to justifying that destabilizing step." Dan?
0: All right. I think we have time for one more article, and then maybe we'll move to 50 states to wrap up. But this one comes from the USA Today Network's Nation and World Extra. Three killed in California Islamic Center shooting, two suspects also dead. This is written and reported by several reporters of the USA Today. At least three adults were dead May 18th following a shooting at the Islamic Center in California, and authorities said there was no further threat to the public. San Diego Police Chief Scott Wall confirmed in a news conference the two shooting suspects, ages 17 and 19, appear to have died from self-inflicted gunshot wounds. He did not identify them beyond their ages. Wall confirmed that one of the three adults who died in the shooting was a security guard at the Islamic Center of San Diego, the largest mosque in San Diego County. The death of the guard was first reported by the New York Times, citing Ahmed Shabayak, the mosque's chairman. All of the children who attended the school at the center were accounted for and safe, Wall said. Scores of law enforcement officers converged on the center about 3 p.m. Eastern Time to confront reports of an active shooter at the complex. Due to the location of the shooting, authorities are considering it a hate crime, quote, until it's not, end quote, Wall said. The San Diego area branch of the Council of American Islamic Relations said on its X account, children were inside a school housed at the complex at the time of the fatal shooting at the mosque. The center houses the Bright Horizon Academy, a school providing Islamic education, according to its website. Imam Taha Hassani of the Islamic Center of San Diego issued a brief statement shortly after the shooting, telling community members, quote, "We are safe, and students, teachers, and staff at the center school were also not harmed." CAIR and its San Diego chapter condemned the shooting in a statement provided to USA Today. in that statement. Tazeen Nizam, the executive director of CAIR, says, quote, "No one should ever fear for their safety while attending prayers or studying at an elementary school. We are working to learn more about this incident, and we encourage everyone to keep this community in your prayers," end quote. Speaking at a White House event, President Donald Trump confirmed that he had been briefed on the shooting and called it, quote, "a terrible situation," end quote. Wall said the FBI was called in to assist state emergency officials and local law enforcement in the investigation. In the wake of the shooting, New York and Los Angeles police announced that they would be increasing their presence near houses of worship. Obsa Usman, a 42-year-old trucker originally from Ethiopia, said he worships at the Islamic Center most days and that he was friends with the security guard who was killed in the shooting. Usman said he has never felt anything other than welcome since arriving in San Diego 16 years ago, but that the shooting had shaken him. He says, "This is one of the places that I feel relaxed and safe. This is not going to stop me from going there, but my feelings have completely changed. I feel really sad for the parents who had kids over there." Pat?
1: Thanks, Dan. I'll start with some Midwest states from the 50 states reports and let you take it up from there. Starting with Illinois, roadside history and personal storytelling takes center stage this spring as the Illinois State Museum opens a new Route 66 exhibition on May 23rd. Miles of Memories, Stories of Route 66, it explores what it was like to live, work, and travel along U.S. Route 66 during its peak years, drawing on personal recollections and historic artifacts tied to the iconic highway. In Indiana, Monroe County officials said someone at Bloomington High School South has a suspected case of meningococcal disease. It's a rare but potentially deadly bacterial illness, but emphasized the risk to the public is low. Here in Iowa, a new 77.3 million animal service facility in Ames is set to open next year following a successful round of fundraising and planning. And in Kansas, Democratic Governor Laura Kelly quashed two different attempts by Republican lawmakers that she argued overstepped the Kansas legislature's constitutional authority in K-12 public education. One dealt with a fitness test and recess time, while the other dictated teaching on communism, fascism, and socialism, as well as imposed a civics test for graduation. Dan?
0: All right, we'll continue on with some Midwest, and then we'll wrap up here soon. From St. Paul, from Minnesota, the Trump administration's latest lawsuit against Minnesota aims to short-circuit a six-year effort by Minnesota Attorney General Keith Ellison's office to hold two fossil fuel companies and the industry's top U.S. trade association accountable for what Ellison calls, quote, "a campaign of deception," end quote, targeting his constituents, Minnesota Reformer reported. From Springfield, Missouri, Mercy's Pediatric Center in Springfield marked a major milestone with the center's final beam raised into place on May 12th. The O'Reilly Pediatric Center in Ozark is anticipated to open in December. From Lincoln, Nebraska, the public health clinic at the Lincoln-Lancaster County Health Department was renamed in honor of former County Health Director Pat Lopez, who died March 2, 2025 after a brief illness. And that was reported by KOLN. And from South Dakota, from Sioux Falls, construction will begin soon on a new Wells Fargo home building lab at the Southeast Technical College that will see students earn hands-on experience building affordable homes for local residents. And from Milwaukee, the University of Wisconsin-Milwaukee has unveiled a revised plan for consolidating 8 student centers amid strong student opposition. But students say the new version looks too much like the old to gain their support. For the last 90 minutes, your readers have been Pat Steele and Dan Crew. It has been our pleasure to read for you. Now we'll take a short break to allow our next readers to get into place.

0: Welcome back. Your new readers are Dale Finnegan and Doug Kretzinger. We will continue with articles from the Des Moines Register and USA Today. Here's Doug with our next article from the opinion page.
1: The Real Crisis on Trust in Higher Education is the title of this opinion. It's written by Elizabeth Bradley. In recent months, the national conversation surrounding the crisis in higher education has reached a fever pitch. From legislative chambers to dinner tables, the narrative is the same. Colleges and universities are losing their way, and by extension, the American public is losing its trust in the value of a degree. The recent and widely discussed Yale report on the loss of public trust in higher education offers a sophisticated reflection on this phenomenon, detailing the internal and external pressures that have fractured and perceived stability of our most storied institutions. The Yale report is impressive, and the points regarding academic freedom and institutional governance are deeply insightful. Self-examination is a critical part of education and pointing the way forward. Nevertheless, the study, and the broader national discourse it represents, suffers from a significant case of tunnel vision. By centering the debate on the selective few, we are effectively ignoring the heart of the trust problem, which is rooted less in ideology and more in practical considerations than we're being led to believe. The crisis of confidence in American higher education is not only driven by the estimated 5% of students attending elite, highly selective colleges, it is being driven by the reality of the other 95%. Political and media attention on higher education too often focuses on a critique of the most selective institutions with large endowments. But these schools are attended by a tiny minority of all college students. The vast majority of Americans who pursue post-secondary education attend the more than 2,000 less selective or open access institutions across the country. While these more accessible colleges could be engines of social mobility, they are profoundly underfunded and, as a result,

0: However, the tuition cost is only half of the question. The real tragedy lies in completion values, or rates. Nationwide, we see an alarming trend where many institutions frequently graduate fewer than half of the students who walk through their doors. We have created a system where millions of Americans are sold the dream of higher education, only to be left with the nightmare of life-altering debt and no credential to show for it. If a student leaves a university with high debt but no degree, and with job prospects no better than if they had never enrolled, the social contract of higher education has been breached. When this happens at scale, the resulting cynicism is not primarily a political reaction to campus culture wars. It is a rational response to the disparity in educational experience that we accept as a given. The Yale study reflects on intellectual mission of the university, but for the majority of Americans, the mission of university education is its promise of a better life. When we neglect to highlight the systemic struggles of the colleges that serve the bulk of the college-bound population, we are missing the mark. To restore trust in our sector, we would do well to shift our gaze, moving beyond the narrow preoccupations of the Ivy League and most elite colleges, can help us refocus and tackle the structural inequities of the broader industry. This requires a reinvestment in public higher education to ensure that every student, regardless of the selectivity of their institution, can thrive. What if we renewed our state and federal investment in higher education? What if public revenue and revenue garnered from the newly increased university endowment tax were transferred to the underfunded institutions that serve low and middle income students from all parts of the United States and made them, like Vassar, able to fully meet students' financial needs so they would be able to attend regardless of their ability to pay? Such transfers could be transformational for students at recipient institutions, resulting in higher graduation rates, better jobs, less individual debt burden. The disparity in graduation rates across colleges in the United States is shocking, with the bottom quarter averaging a 38% graduation rate and the top 10% averaging 80%. We should look to schools that are defying the odds and delivering better than expected outcomes for answers. Research provides insights into what these schools are doing right. Surprisingly, it's more about institutional culture than student-focused initiatives. These institutions exhibit features like organizational ambidexterity and a shared sense of purpose. They ensure that their faculty and staff know their voices are valued, and they manage setbacks effectively. The real story of higher education is not just what's happening in the most selected colleges and universities, but what's happening in the public state schools and open access private institutions where the American middle class is struggling to find its footing. If we want to fix the trust problems, we have to expand the discussion beyond the elite 5% and start solving the problem facing the 95%. Only then can we move from a critique of the few to a restoration of the whole. The haves of higher ed will be just fine. A stronger future for our entire sector will require us to work collaboratively to help struggling universities meet their mission.
1: The second opinion today is titled, What One College Gets Right That Most Others Fail on Speech. And it's written by William R. Groover, who is a senior fellow at the Open Discourse Coalition. Is higher education truly ready to admit its mistakes? An April report from Yale University offers some much-needed hope. The school's Committee on Trust in Higher Education frankly acknowledged, among other failures, a decline in free speech and rise in, quote, conformity, intimidation, and social shaming, end quote, on campus. Yale's president responded by asking university leaders to, quote, establish classroom principles that foster intellectual openness, end quote. Yale, along with administrators and faculty virtually everywhere else,

0: might want to look to Dartmouth College for inspiration. Since she assumed office in 2023, Dartmouth President Sean Leah Bylock has steered my undergraduate alma mater in a profoundly different direction. Now, her record of promoting free speech and vigorous debate is the exception that proves the collegiate rule. From the start, Bylock declined to follow the other Ivy League schools in spewing moral mush and encouraging the mob. She directly condemned Hamas after the terrorist organization attacked Israel on October 7, 2023, while calling for, quote, open, honest, and difficult dialogue in order to test and hone our thinking, end quote. She heeded her own advice within 3 months, launching an initiative called Dartmouth Dialogues, which she has described as one of her signature priorities. This initiative does the unthinkable in modern higher education. It not only pushes young minds to study disagreement, it also forces them to practice it. All first-year students are now trained with the skills to have difficult conversations face-to-face. All undergraduates can also take a course on facilitating dialogue to fulfill a required credit. They don't just talk about debate, they actually do it. In its first year, nearly 15,000 people participated in Dartmouth Dialogues. Sponsored events, an impressive feat for a college, Dartmouth Dialogue sponsored events, an impressive feat for a college with fewer than 7,000 students. Even better, the college reported in November that, quote, two-thirds of incoming students this year identified dialogue as a factor in their choice to attend Dartmouth, end quote. This is nothing short of transformation. The free speech group FIRE, which is the Foundation for Individual Rights and Expression, ranks Dartmouth the 35th best school for free speech in the country. That's up 189 spots in a few short years. More than 90% of the school's students now say engaging with challenging perspectives is essential to their education. It is even more essential to cultivating democratic citizens capable of keeping America together. Dartmouth, under Bylock, isn't the only school that meaningfully prepares students for the lifelong duty to dialogue and disagree respectfully. Michael Crow is another role model at Arizona State University. So was Ben Sasse at the University of Florida before his sudden and unfortunate departure. On the private college front, Denison University in Ohio deserves praise for setting the tone in freshman orientation with parliamentary-style debates to help train students in basic discourse skills. Unfortunately, the list of exemplars doesn't extend beyond the fingers on one hand, maybe two. Like most Ivies, my graduate alma mater, Columbia University, has beclowned itself for tolerating the anti-discourse mob in recent years. The school was dead last in FIRE's 2025 ranking. Dartmouth is the rare higher education institution where the Middle Eastern Studies and Jewish Studies programs can hold joint public forums that ascend to the heights of meaningful conversation, not descend into shouting matches and threats of violence. While plenty of schools have launched optional discourse programs, too many are lip service, with a focus on talking about discourse instead of practicing it. I fear many institutions are merely trying to ward off attacks from the Trump administration. However, Dartmouth shows students are hungry for the real thing. I know it from experience, too. Since 2021, I have taught a leadership seminar for students from Bucknell University in Pennsylvania. It's optional, not for credit, and held on Saturdays. Yet dozens of students still enroll each year. We debate everything from the Second Amendment to abortion to other hot-button issues of the day. The rules are simple. Use objective evidence from proven sources. Don't raise your voice. Don't revert to ad hominem attacks. The first thing we read is George Washington's, quote, rules of civility, which sets the tone. With such guardrails in place, students learn how to find common ground, or at least recognize common humanity. It's a new experience for most of them. From the Ivy League to state schools, from small liberal arts colleges to large land-grant universities, every institution of higher education should create something similar for its student bodies. They should require students to learn how to disagree, not just by studying dialogue intellectually, but also applying it practically in classrooms or seminar settings. The alternative is to let students stagnate, both intellectually and morally, leading them toward lives of shallow thinking and deepening anger for those who don't share their views. So many universities already cultivate that destructive mentality, endangering the respect and critical reasoning that undergird American society. It's not enough to acknowledge the failure in trust in higher education, like Yale University has done. It's even more important to put free speech and dialogue into action, and Dartmouth College has illuminated the path forward for all of higher education. And again, that opinion came from William R. Groover. Doug, back to you.
1: Sports Time. Cyclones are searching for running back depth and transfer portal. Written by Eugene Rapé is the name of this article. Run game by committee is nothing new to any level of football. Standing out workhorses are appreciated, but more often than not, there's a steady rotation of running backs to lean on over the course of a season. Iowa State will look to lean heavily on its rushing attack under first-year coach Jimmy Rogers and offensive coordinator Tyler Rohl, who was previously a running backs coach at Iowa State under Matt Campbell in 2024. In order to do so effectively, the Cyclones will need to rebuild their identity on the ground. They'll need to figure out who will carry the torch after departures of Carson Hansen, transferred to Penn State, and Abu Sama III, transferred to Wisconsin. But on a more immediate timeline, they need to rebuild depth at running back. New running backs coach John Johnson is familiar with the run game by committee. When he was at Sam Houston State in 2023, there was one point where the Bearcats had eight different running backs. Some were pulled from different positions. It's an extreme scenario that he hopes this team won't have to do again. At Iowa State, the Cyclones are looking to prevent a similar situation and make late additions from the transfer portal at running back. Rogers said May 18 during the Cyclones tailgate tour stop in Des Moines, quote, potentially bringing in a running back. Other than that, we're pretty sure secure with the roster at the moment, and so I feel good about where we're at and continue on with the guys that we have on the roster. Iowa State recently lost Saladam Allah to a season-ending Achilles injury. Redshirt freshman Jaden Jackson is no longer on the team. Tulane transfer running back Arnold Barnes III was reportedly slated to visit Iowa State on Monday. He rushed for 686 yards and six touchdowns across 33 appearances throughout his three seasons with the Green Wave. There may be more reinforcements on the way. Over the course of my coaching experience, I always kind of had a running back by committee, Johnson said in April, and he went on to say, we might have a one-or-two guy punch, but my message to these guys, we need everybody. Everybody's got to be ready to go. My last spot, New Mexico, we played three guys. The year before that, we played four guys. I was in a situation in 2023 at Sam Houston that we played eight guys. I don't want to get to that standpoint. But I think with this type of offense, we got to be healthy, we got to be fresh, so we're going to ask a multitude of guys to be ready to go at it in the game, end quote. Iowa State still has Aiden Flora and Bowling Green transfer Cameron Petaway, who are expected to play prominent roles in the run game and as returners on special teams this season. Cyclones appeared to take some precautionary decisions during the spring showcase to protect them. Both Floor and Petaway wore black practice jerseys, which signified limited contact. Players who wore black jerseys were not to be taken down to the ground during drills and plays during the scrimmage portion. When we lost, Rogers explained, quote, when we lost Salah, it was more about just preventing hits just in general. They already got some contact stuff in, so both Floor and Cam were both put in black jerseys for that reason alone. But they're healthy now, and those guys will carry the load for sure, end quote. Alaa and Petaway were the only two transfer additions in the running backs room this offseason. In addition to Flora, the Cyclones are also returning River Peppers and Easton Miller. Peppers suffered a season-ending non-contact injury during the Cyclones' Week 7 loss to Colorado on October 11. Rogers, who was familiar with Peppers in high school from the recruiting trail, is optimistic for the redshirt freshman. Rogers said, quote, he's back running and moving right now, and this summer will be big for him. We're hoping to get him in through fall camp and ease him into some practices, and hopefully by the end of fall camp, he'll be 100%, end quote. Further reinforcements will be needed, though, and Rogers and his staff are looking to address the backfield. In the meantime, Iowa State will look to carry the momentum built from spring football into summer training and eventual fall camp. Rogers said, quote, they're going to get their break college football. You get 9 weeks and you could train 8 of those 9. So right now they're at home and they're going to get a little breather. Hopefully they come back in shape, ready to work, and then we'll start up in June and July, end quote.
0: If you're looking for some sports on television, here's what there is today. At noon on the ACC network, it's the ACC tournament, first round, Stanford versus California. Oh, I should have mentioned that is in college baseball. Yes, we're talking college baseball here. ACC tournament, first round, which has Stanford playing California in Charlotte, North Carolina. That's at noon. At 1 p.m. on the Big Ten network is the Big Ten tournament. The first round has Iowa versus Illinois, and that will be played in Omaha, Nebraska. The SEC tournament is on the SEC network. First round is Kentucky versus Vanderbilt, played in Hoover, Alabama. And then at 4 p.m. on ACCN, more ACC tournament. First round, Notre Dame versus Clemson, playing in Charlotte, North Carolina. At 4:30 p.m., some more SEC tournament first round game, South Carolina versus Tennessee. That will be in Hoover, Alabama. 5 p.m. on the Big Ten Network, that Big Ten tournament continues. First round, Michigan versus Rutgers. They're playing in Omaha. ACC tournament continues at 8 p.m., another first round game, Louisville versus Pittsburgh. That comes to us from Charlotte, North Carolina on the ACC network. And SEC tournament, another first-round game there. LSU versus Oklahoma, being played in Alabama on the SEC network. At 9 p.m., Big Ten tournament, first-round game between Ohio State and Washington. That's on the Big Ten network, of course, at 9 p.m., coming to us from Omaha, Nebraska. There is some Major League Baseball being shown today at 3:10 p.m. on ESPN Unlimited. It's Atlanta at Miami. At 6:05 p.m., TBS and True TV are showing Toronto at the New York Yankees. At 8:40 p.m. on the Major League Baseball Network, there will be regional coverage. Could be L.A. Dodgers at San Diego or San Francisco at Arizona. And on Peacock, also at 8:40, Chicago White Sox at Seattle. NBA basketball game tonight at 7 p.m. on ESPN. It's the playoffs, the Eastern Conference Finals, Cleveland at New York, the first game in that series. And finally, some men's soccer at 1:30 p.m. on USA. It's the Premier League game, Manchester City at AFC Bournemouth. And at 7 p.m. on CBSSN, the U.S. Open Cup, quarterfinals, Houston at St. Louis City. And just one quick in brief, it looks like the Super Bowl is likely to make a Nashville debut in 2030. Nashville is expected to be awarded its debut Super Bowl when NFL owners convene on Tuesday, according to multiple reports. The game would be played in the under-construction new stadium of the Tennessee Titans and would be the first Super Bowl played in the city. Super Bowl, Roman numerals, something ending in a four, is scheduled for February of 2030. And I think it's now time for Dear Abby, so I will turn it over to Doug to get us going there.
1: Dear Abby, I am a gay man. My husband, Isaac, and I have been together for 21 years, married for nine. I'm having challenges with his sister. Over these 21 years, I have observed that any decisions involving their family gatherings and vacations are strictly determined by his sister, with no consideration given to whether the time, location, etc. works for Isaac. Adding insult to injury, when he has expressed hesitation or desire to do something else, his parents step in and pressure him to do what his sister wants. Their mother once even stated, quote, "It's just easier to do what your sister wants," end quote. While this might sound cute to some, Isaac and his sister are in their 50s. Over the years, Isaac and I have had special traditions with his parents, but the sister and her family managed to insert themselves until she eventually took over all decision-making. I have tried to explain to him how unfair it is that he hasn't received equal treatment and consideration, but he wants to avoid conflict. In my opinion, this is happening because he and his sister were raised this way, and I find that so wrong. I'm at a point where I will likely refuse to go on another family vacation unless he is allowed to decide everything, as his sister has always done. But I know it will create stress. Please help. Overruled in Florida, it is signed. Dear Overruled, Abby says, sometimes it takes an outsider to observe the entire picture. As you stated, Isaac's family likely established this dynamic from the time he and his sister were quite young. As distasteful and unfair as you find it, it continued because of your husband's unwillingness to confront the unfairness and draw the line. Until he does, nothing will change. Because you are no longer willing to accept the status quo, you are within your rights to make other plans, establish other traditions, and encourage Isaac to do the same. When you do, be prepared for it to cause an uproar. Dear Abby, a new one. My best friend ditched me for someone else because they were cool and popular. Now she won't talk to me or stand up for me. We have been best friends our whole lives, and now I feel like we are going separate ways. She claims she doesn't feel the same, although she obviously does. I need your help, Abby. What should I do? Signed, Trouble in Fred Zone. Dear Trouble in Fred Zone, don't beat yourself up. This happens to all of us. I know it's painful, but one of life's important lessons is that not all friendships last forever, as much as we might wish they did. The time has come for you to start learning to stand up for yourself, and an effective way to do that is to involve yourself in activities you enjoy in which you can make new friends. All you have to do is start with one. If you do that, you may find someone who needs a friend as much as you do.
0: Here's a quick weather recap. Showers Tuesday morning, that would be this morning. Otherwise, rather cloudy, breezy, and cooler. Winds from the northwest at 12 to 25 miles per hour. The high in the Des Moines area is expected to be 64 today. The low tonight down to 46 degrees. That brings us to the end of the Des Moines Register for today, Tuesday, May 19th, 2026. I'm Dale Finnegan, and my partner at the microphone has been Doug Kretzinger. Earlier, you heard Dan Crew and Pat Steele. 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
1: Welcome. This is Cheryl at the Talking Information Center. Thanks so much for joining me. Today is Wednesday, May 13th, 2026. I'm reading from the March issue of Food and Wine magazine. First article is entitled, Build a Bowl. Big flavors and simple bills are the secrets to these satisfying bowls. A good bowl isn't just a deconstructed meal. It's smart and satisfying, a way to imagine your favorite dishes. And here are some recipes. The first one is for Italian wedding pasta bowls. Prep time is 30 minutes, and it makes 4 servings. This is hearty, and it combines a meal, and it takes a cue from Italian wedding soup, but it reimagines it as an all-in-one pasta bowl. Tender meatballs, roasted carrots are served atop pasta that's flavored with chicken stock and Parmesan cheese. A mix of pork and beef gives the meatballs extra richness, but opting for all pork would also be most delicious. Ingredients needed are 1/4 cup of water, 1 large egg, 1/2 cup of panko, 3 large garlic cloves, minced, 1 cup fresh parsley leaves, 1/2 cup of finely grated Parmesan cheese, 2.5 teaspoons kosher salt, 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Add your pork and beef and gently mix until everything is again well combined. Second, shape your meat mixture into 24 meatballs so that they're 1 heaping tablespoon each. Arrange on one side of the prepared baking sheet. Toss your carrots with 1 tablespoon of oil and 1/4 teaspoon salt, also 1/4 teaspoon of pepper, on the opposite side of the baking sheet. Bake until a thermometer inserted into the center of the meatballs registers 165 degrees. Your carrots are tender. Total baking time at that point should be 20 to 22 minutes. Third, bring your chicken stock to a boil in a medium saucepan over medium-high heat. Add your pastina, cook over medium-low, stirring occasionally until the pasta becomes tender and the stock is mostly absorbed. It should only take about 6 minutes. Then stir in 2 tablespoons of oil, the remaining 1/4 cup of Parmesan cheese. Fold in your spinach until it just wilts. That's only going to take a quick minute. Lastly, toss together lemon juice, shallot, remaining cup of parsley, leaves, remaining tablespoon of olive oil, 1/4 teaspoon of salt, 1/4 teaspoon of pepper in a small bowl. Divide the pastina evenly among 4 bowls. Top with the meatballs, carrots, parsley salad, and garnish with any additional Parmesan cheese, and serve immediately. You can make this ahead. Uncooked meatballs can be stored, covered, in the refrigerator for up to a day, and then you would bake as normal. Another bowl recipe is for buffalo chicken. Prep time 25 minutes. Once again, it's for 4 servings. Buffalo wings meet grain bowls in this vibrant spin on a classic. Roasted chicken thigh pieces are tossed in hot sauce, served with a bed of kiwi, with a buttermilk ranch dressing. Carrot celery salad delivers a crunch, while the blue cheese brings bold, tangy flavor to this meal. Ingredients needed are half a cup of buttermilk, half a cup of mayonnaise, quarter cup of roughly chopped fresh chives, quarter cup of fresh dill fronds plus finely chopped fresh dill itself, tablespoon of garlic powder, tablespoon of onion powder, 1.5 teaspoons kosher salt, 1.5 teaspoons black pepper, 2 tablespoons of all-purpose flour, 2 pounds of boneless, skinless chicken thighs. So that would be the equivalent of about 6 thighs that have been cut into 1-inch pieces. 1/2 cup of Frank's Red Hot Buffalo Wings hot sauce. 2 tablespoons of unsalted butter, cubed. 2 carrots that have been halved crosswise and shaved into ribbons. 2 celery stalks, thinly sliced on an angle. 2 4 cups of cooked kiwi and crumbled blue cheese for serving. First, preheat your oven to 425 degrees. 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Add your chicken and toss until the chicken is evenly coated. Spread the chicken in a single layer on your prepared baking sheet. Third, bake your chicken until it's firm and lightly browned, so it'll be baking in your oven for about 25 minutes. Stir halfway through the cooking time. Remove from the oven. Drizzle with hot sauce evenly over the chicken and scatter the butter over the top. Return to the oven. Bake until the sauce is reduced slightly. The chicken is cooked through and crispy around the edges, so you're now going to bake it for another 10 to 12 minutes and stir halfway through the cooking time. Lastly, toss together the carrot ribbons, celery slices, the leaves, 1/4 cup of roughly chopped chives, 1/4 cup of dill fronds, and the remaining 1/4 teaspoon of pepper, all in a medium bowl until those ingredients are well combined. Divide the cooked kiwi evenly among 4 bowls. Top with chicken, carrot mixture, and blue cheese, and serve with your buttermilk ranch dressing. Buttermilk ranch can be stored in an airtight container in the refrigerator for up to 3 days. And one last bowl is spicy California roll bowls. Prep time 20 minutes, makes 4 servings. This bowl contains all the cool, crunchy joy of a California roll, but with no rolling required. Warm, lightly seasoned sushi rice anchors the spicy kani, which is imitation crab meat salad that's been speckled with briny fish roe. Avocados, cucumbers, and scallions bring a creamy, crisp freshness to this bowl. Add a finishing sprinkle of furaki and serve with roasted seaweed, which is non-sheets to deepen the umami. Ingredients that you'll need are 2 cups of water, 1.5 cups of short grain sushi rice that's been rinsed and drained well, 3/4 teaspoon kosher salt, 3/4 cup of kipi mayonnaise, 3 tablespoons of sriracha, tablespoon of toasted sesame oil, 1/4 cup plus 1.5 tablespoons of seasoned rice vinegar, 1 pound of flake-style cani, which, as I said, is an imitation crab meat that's been cut into 1-inch pieces, 2 tablespoons of masago, 1 small English cucumber that's been thinly sliced, 1 avocado, also thinly sliced, furaki and thinly sliced scallions for garnish, and roasted seaweed, which is nori, as snack sheets for serving. First, bring 2 cups of water to a boil in a medium saucepan over high heat. Stir in your rice with 1/2 teaspoon of salt and return to a boil. Reduce your heat to low, cover, and cook undisturbed until the rice becomes tender and the water has been absorbed. Should take about 20 minutes. Remove from the heat, let the steam escape, then cover it for 15 minutes. Second, whisk together the mayonnaise, sriracha, sesame oil, tablespoon of vinegar, remaining 1/4 teaspoon of salt, all in a large bowl. Transfer 1/2 cup of the mayonnaise mixture to a small bowl. Set that aside. Add your carne to the remaining mayonnaise mixture in the large bowl. Toss to combine. Stir in your masago. Stir together the cucumber and 1/2 tablespoon of rice vinegar in a medium bowl. Set that aside. Lastly, fluff the rice using a fork. Drizzle the remaining 1/4 cup of vinegar over the rice using a wooden spoon and gently fold to incorporate the vinegar. Divide the rice mixture among the 4 bowls. Top evenly with the divided cani mixture, cucumber, and avocado. Garnish with the furaki and scallions and serve with the roasted seaweed snack sheets and the mayonnaise mixture. The cani mixture can be stored in an airtight container in your refrigerator for up to 3 days. And just a little reminder, sake is a full-bodied, richer-style sake. Flake-style cani, which is the imitation crab, is available in the seafood section of most grocery stores, or you can order online at wildforkfoods.com. 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You can find the masago as also at specialty seafood markets, or once again online at CatalinOp.com. Have you ever heard the term coal cannon? It's a classic Irish side dish. It's made with ribbons of sautéed green cabbage, or kale, folded into a buttery mashed potatoes. This version swaps in red cabbage for a pop of color. Irish butter, which has a higher butter fat percentage than American-style butter, gives the mashed potatoes extra richness and a complex flavor. Ingredients needed are 3 quarts of water, 4 pounds of russet potatoes that have been peeled and cut into 2-inch pieces, 2 tablespoons of kosher salt, 6 scallions, 10 tablespoons of unsalted Irish butter, 6 garlic cloves, finely chopped, 2 teaspoons of caraway seeds, crushed, 5 cups of chopped red cabbage, 1/2 teaspoon of black pepper, tablespoon of apple cider vinegar, and 1.5 cups of half and half. First, combine 3 quarts of water with the potatoes and 2 tablespoons of salt in a large saucepan. Bring to a boil over high heat. Reduce the heat to medium and simmer until the potatoes are fork tender. Should take about 25 minutes. Second, thinly slice your scallions, separating the white and the light green parts from the dark green parts. Set that aside. Melt 1/4 cup of the butter in a large skillet over medium heat. Add the garlic, caraway seeds, and the white and light green parts of the scallions. Cook, stirring often, until it becomes fragrant. It's only going to take 1 minute. Then add your cabbage, pepper, half a teaspoon of salt. Cover and cook, stirring occasionally until your cabbage becomes tender. That'll take about 20 to 25 minutes. And if your cabbage starts to brown, you can add about a quarter cup of water to the skillet. Remove from the heat and add your vinegar. Third, just before your potatoes are finished cooking, microwave half and half in a medium-sized microwavable bowl on high, just until that starts to simmer. Only going to take about a minute. Stir in the remaining 6 tablespoons of butter. Drain your potatoes in a colander, shaking off any excess water. Return your potatoes to the saucepan. Mash using a good old potato masher until it's smooth consistency. Stir in half and half mixture and the remaining 2 teaspoons of salt. Fold the cabbage mixture into the mashed potatoes just until everything is well combined. Transfer the mixture to a serving bowl and top with additional pats of butter. Garnish with black pepper and the reserved dark green parts of the scallions and serve immediately. Leftovers can be stored in an airtight container in your refrigerator for up to 4 days. You would warm over low heat, stirring in additional half and half to loosen the potatoes. And you can find Irish butter, such as Kerrygold, at most major grocery stores or online at Walmart.com. The United States of Cheese. Cheese-making history in the U.S. has rippled from east to west, with immigrant cheesemakers recreating some favorite styles. Artisan cheese, as we know it today, is a recent U.S. trend, emerging from nearly 2 centuries of factory production. From the East Coast, the first ships that brought provisions to early colonists carried dairy cows and recipes for English-style cheeses, such as Cheshire and later Cheddar. Initially, women made small batches of cheeses in their farm kitchens. That changed as of 1851, when Lessie Williams opened the country's first cheese factory in Rome, New York, now home to the New York State Museum of Cheese. Within 15 years, New York had 500 cheese factories and was the dairy hub of the New World. In recent years, the East Coast has been ground zero for the latest modern-day cheese revolution. Vermont's Jasper Hill Farm, with its state-of-the-art aging cave and pair of creameries, is driving a new natural cheese movement in the U.S., championing raw milk cheeses and eschewing commercial starter cultures in favor of native cultures produced on the farm. From the West Coast, California namely, Washington, and Oregon began producing cheese as Greek and Italian immigrants brought recipes from their home countries, creating new American favorites in the process. In 1975, Giovanni Peluso began making Telemi in California's San Joaquin Valley. The tradition has been carried on for 3 generations, resulting in the state treasure known as Franklin's Telemi, which is a creamy square dusted with rice flour, sold after just 2 weeks of aging. Then in Oregon, Gatrano Tom Vella started the Roger River Valley Creamery in the early 1950s. He started Roquefort in France, then returned to begin producing his own renowned American blues, launching his first Oregon Blue in 1953. Today, Rogue Creamery, the name was shortened in 2002, produces 7 different blue cheeses and is a World Cheese Awards champion. Well, naturally, I have to read about a four-cheese mac and cheese recipe after talking about that cheese. Prep time is 35 minutes for this recipe, makes 4 to 6 servings. Inspired by the late New England chef Jasper White, his recipe for mac and cheese, this well-loved side dish or a main dish is the perfect way to use up bits and pieces from your cheese drawer or leftovers from a cheese board. Ingredients needed for the recipe are as follows. 6 tablespoons of unsalted butter, 12 ounces of elbow macaroni, 1 cup of finely chopped yellow onion, 2 tablespoons of all-purpose flour, 2 cups of whole milk, 3/4 of a teaspoon kosher salt, 1/2 teaspoon black pepper, 1/8 of a teaspoon cayenne pepper, 4 ounces of Gouda cheese, shredded, 4 ounces of mozzarella cheese, also shredded, 2 ounces of blue cheese, which would be the equivalent of 1/2 cup, 4 ounces of sharp cheddar cheese, shredded, 1 cup of fresh breadcrumbs. First, preheat your oven to 375 degrees. Grease a 2-quart baking dish with a tablespoon of butter. Bring a large pot of generously salted water to a boil over high heat. Add your macaroni. Cook until it becomes al dente, just about 8 minutes of cooking time. Drain in a colander and rinse under cold water to stop the cooking process and let it drain completely. Second, melt 3 tablespoons of butter in a medium saucepan over medium-low heat. Add the onion. Cook, stirring often, until the onion becomes translucent. That should take about 5 minutes. Now sprinkle in the flour. Cook, stirring constantly, for 3 minutes. Gradually whisk in the milk. Bring to a gentle simmer over medium. Cook, whisking constantly until it thickens. Stir in the salt, black pepper, cayenne pepper. Add your Gouda, mozzarella, blue cheese. Cook, stirring constantly, until everything is almost melted. Remove from the heat and fold in the cooked macaroni. Third, transfer your macaroni mixture to a prepared baking dish. Sprinkle with the cheddar and the breadcrumbs. Microwave the remaining 2 tablespoons of butter on low so it's melted, and drizzle that butter evenly over the breadcrumbs. Lastly, bake, uncovered, until the casserole bubbles and the topping is crispy and golden brown. Should take about 25 minutes. Let it stand for 10 minutes before serving. I'm reading now from the April and May issue of the Food Network magazine. And the first recipe is for hazelnut-crusted lamb chops with frizzy salad. For the crust, you need the following ingredients. 3/4 of a cup of blanched hazelnuts, 2 tablespoons of sesame seeds, teaspoon of coriander, 3/4 teaspoon cumin, 3/4 teaspoon sugar, kosher salt. 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10 cups of mixed spring greens, 1 large head of frisée torn, and 12 lamb rib chops, the bones frenched. To make the crust, preheat your oven to 350. Spread the hazelnuts on a baking sheet. Bake, tossing, until they become golden brown. Should take 10 to 12 minutes. Transfer to a food processor. Toast the sesame seeds in a skillet over medium heat so that they become golden. That'll take about 5 minutes. Add those to the food processor along with the coriander, cumin, sugar, half a teaspoon salt, and pulse until the consistency of breadcrumbs. Second, we're going to make the salad. Set a steamer basket over a saucepan filled with an inch of water. Bring the water to a boil, add your carrots, cover, and steam until they become fork tender. Should take 8 to 10 minutes. Meanwhile, whisk together parsley, garlic, vinegar, lemon juice, cayenne pepper, 2 tablespoons of the hazelnut crust mixture, teaspoon of salt, and black pepper to taste, all in a large bowl. Slowly whisk in 2/3 of a cup of olive oil. Add the steamed carrots, toss, cover, and refrigerate for at least an hour. Third, add the feta and the dates to the carrot mixture. Season with salt and black pepper, tossing well. Add the mixed greens and the frisée, but don't toss. Fourth, pat your lamb chops dry. Season with salt and pepper. Heat a large skillet over medium-high heat. Add the remaining 2 teaspoons of olive oil. And working in 2 batches, position the chops in the skillet, fat side down. Cook until they're browned, 2 to 3 minutes. Turn your chops. Cook on the flat side until they're brown for another 1 to 2 minutes per side. Dredge each cooked chop in the hazelnut crust. Toss your salad and divide among plates and serve with your lamb chops. Sounds pretty good to me. For a quick, easy dessert idea, this is called jam shortbread. Prep time 15 minutes, make 6 servings. Ingredients needed are very few. 1.5 cups of all-purpose flour, 1/3 of a cup of sugar, pinch of salt, 10 tablespoons of unsalted butter at room temperature, and 6 tablespoons of any preserved jelly jam of your choosing. First, preheat your oven to 375 degrees. Line an 8-inch square baking dish with foil, leaving an overhang. Whisk together the flour, sugar, and salt in a medium bowl. Work in the butter with your fingers to make a crumbly dough. Second, transfer 2 tablespoons of that dough to a small bowl. Refrigerate for the topping. Press the remaining dough into the baking dish and freeze until it's firm. You're only going to keep it in your freezer for 10 minutes. Lastly, bake the crust for 15 minutes. Spread the preserves on top, leaving a 1/2-inch border. Crumble the reserved dough on top. Return to the oven and bake until the edges are golden brown for about another 25 minutes. Let it cool for 20. Lift out the pan and, using the foil overhang, cut into squares. Well, that ends our segment for today. Thanks again for joining me, and I wish you a wonderful week ahead.
2: 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You are listening to AfterSight. This recording is intended solely for individuals who are blind or have low vision.
3: Hello. You are listening to the Audio Information Network of Colorado. Thank you for joining us for Food and Stuff. The following recording is intended for the use of blind, visually impaired, and print format disabled individuals. My name is Gretchen Miller. Today we're going to start off with a recipe from smittenkitchen.com, collard greens with cornmeal dumplings. One of my favorite cookbook purchases of the last year is Tony Tipton Martin's Jubilee, Recipes from 2 Centuries of African American Cooking. It's one of those incredible books that, even from the pages of the introduction, quietly but irrevocably pivots some of the ways you think about food. Tipton Martin talks about growing up in the Black Beverly Hills of Los Angeles, one of several communities in the U.S. that she says are rarely discussed in the media, an omission of Black, middle, and upper classes that serves to stereotype African Americans as poor, uneducated, and possibly dangerous. Growing up, she had a diverse, that was in quotes, by the way. Growing up, she had a diverse culinary upbringing with her mother's homegrown fruits and vegetables at the center. But she found that culinary heritage and the larger story of the African-American food that encompasses the middle class and well-to-do, quote, was lost in a world that confined the Black experience to poverty, survival, and soul food, end quote. She found it frustrating. With this book, she hoped to tell a multifaceted story of African-American food that includes but also looks beyond what people call Southern and soul. And that's just the introduction. For each recipe, head notes explain the historical roots of the dish, cookbooks and literature that lend greater understanding, and the ways creative cooks are treating it today. While I'd already heard great things about the baked barbecued beans, peach buttermilk ice cream, biscuits, Benne wafers, hope I'm pronouncing that right, B-E-N-N-E, I still found deciding what to cook first nearly impossible because Jarell Guy's magnificent photos make what is already delicious even more luxurious, until I remembered that my husband had been patiently requesting that I make collard greens for, almost all of almost 17 years we've been together. I'm one of the women she mentions in the intro that didn't grow up eating a lot of greens, but I've come to like them as much as he does. Collards are, I've learned, spectacularly easy to grow, cook, and eat. They get sweet and almost silky after a long simmer. Traditional Southern, soul, or country-style greens, Tipton Martin calls them a totemic soul food dish, are often simmered for a long time until quite tender. In a broth of ham hocks and other aromatics called pot liquor, but she says they needn't be cooked forever, just until they're as tender as you like them. So this recipe provides a range. Choose the state of doneness that suits your taste and the greens that you have. Where I've been. It's off topic. It feels like oversight not to catch you up. I'd intended this recipe for the days leading up to July 4th to go with the ribs, cornbread, baked beans, and conversations about what America is versus what we would like it to be. But that weekend, the New York Times ran a piece they'd asked me to write about some thoughts I'd tweeted the week before about the binds that many of us are in as we head into a new school year. I've since been on Good Morning America, The Today Show, CNN, radio shows, and podcasts, on phone calls with teachers, unions, and child care advocacy organizations, and it's been an honor to get to speak up for the people, kids, parents, teachers, essential workers, I think are being hurt the most by lack of funding and job protections. But it's also been very surreal. Not at all the July I was expecting to have, which involved more orzo salads, s'mores, socially distanced sandwiches, and frozen drinks, naturally. But as it slows down, I'm excited to get back to talking about cooking, too. Here's the recipe, collard greens with cornmeal dumplings. This serves six. It takes about 4 hours, mostly hands-off. The source is Jubilee by Tony Tipton Martin. I was unable to get ham hock or smoked turkey wings the week I made these in the more unevenly stocked months of the pandemic, and decided to use bacon, 8 ounces thick, cut in two-inch segments instead for the smoky flavor. The broth doesn't have the depth of a broth made with bones, but the flavor was excellent. So for the smoky soul stock, you're going to need 2 smoked ham hocks or smoked turkey wings, see note, 2 medium onions, quartered, 4 celery stalks, including leaves, halved, 2 carrots, trimmed and quartered, 2 garlic cloves, peeled and smashed, 1/2 teaspoon of black peppercorns, 2 bay leaves. For the greens and dumplings, you're going to need 1.5 quarts of smoky soul stock that you just made above, 1/2 cup of chopped onion, 1 garlic clove minced, 1 pound of collard greens, 2 small dried red chili peppers, or 1 teaspoon crushed red pepper flakes. That's a lot. 3/4 teaspoon of salt, plus more to taste. I used 2 teaspoons of diamond in greens. Black pepper, 1/2 cup of all-purpose flour, 1.5 cups of coarsely ground cornmeal, 1 teaspoon of baking powder, and 1

let it simmer. Remove the meat from the broth. When cool enough to handle, pull it off the bones, discard the skin, fat, and bones, chop the meat, and reserve for another use. Use a fine mesh sieve to strain the stock. Refrigerate the stock until the fat floats to the top, and then use a slotted spoon to skim off the fat and discard. Store the stock tightly covered in the fridge or freezer. Next, you're going to make the collard greens with cornmeal dumplings. In a saucepan, bring the stock, onion, and garlic to a boil over high heat. Reduce the heat, cover, and simmer while preparing the greens. Thoroughly wash the greens and trim away the stems if desired. Discard the stems or chop small. Stack two or three leaves on a cutting board and roll tightly into a log. Slice the greens crosswise into 1/4-inch wide ribbons. I love that part. Place the greens and the chilies in the broth and return to simmer. Cook covered for about 1.5 hours for very tender greens. You may cook them for less if you have young greens or prefer greens with more chew. Season to taste with salt and black pepper. Spoon out about 1 cup of the pot liquor, which is the cooking broth, and set aside. Meanwhile, in a small bowl, whisk together the flour, cornmeal, baking powder, sugar, and 3/4 teaspoon of salt. In a small saucepan, melt the butter. Add the reserved pot liquor and heat to just below boiling. Remove the pot liquor mixture from the heat and whisk half of it, about 1/2 cup, into the dry ingredients and more if needed. 1 tablespoon at a time. I needed almost the full cup to reach a thick batter consistency, by the way. And then you're going to let that stand for 5 minutes. When it's cool enough to handle, use wet fingertips, or in my case, big scoop, to shape the dough into 6 dumplings. During the last 15 minutes of the collards cooking time, carefully drop the cornmeal dumplings into the pot with the greens, making sure that the dumplings rest in the pot liquor. Cover the pot and simmer until the dumplings are cooked through, 10 to 15 minutes. Sounds scrumptious. I wish I could, in fact, maybe I will make that for dinner tonight. So the next thing we've got here for you is an article from Goop.com, something called What's Your Chronotype? There we go. Gretchen, Chronotype. What's your chronotype? Have you always known that you hit your stride in the evening? Or that despite early morning attempts, you tend to solve creative problems around 5 p.m.? According to Daniel H. Pink, the author of When, The Scientific Secrets of Perfect Timing, there's research to show that your productivity pattern's not unusual. In fact, how you feel throughout the day can be somewhat predictable if you pay attention to the right details. The field of chronobiology is an attempt to understand biological rhythms of life and how they relate to psychology and economics. What these fields have together shown us is that our brain power doesn't remain static over the course of the day, Pink says. It changes in a significant way between daily peak brain functions and lowest brain function. Using this information, we can infer that the best time to do a certain activity depends on what that activity is, as well as your chronotype. Pink explains what a chronotype is and how to determine yours and shares advice for the times you're most likely to be productive, creative, focused, and engaged. So here's a question and answer with Daniel H. Pink. First question, what are chronotypes? The answer, a chronotype is the label for people's innate biological rhythms. Whether they naturally go to sleep early and wake up early, a lark, or go to sleep late and wake up late, owls. Larks make up about 15% of the population, and owls make up about 20% of the population. The rest of us are somewhere in the middle, but lean in the lark direction. So, question, how can you determine your chronotype? Answer,
There's a psychological instrument called the

0: morning, evening, this questionnaire, MEQ, that you can take. There's also a simple back of the envelope method. First, think of what chronobiologists call a free day, a day when you don't have to wake up at a certain time and you can go to sleep whenever you want. It's not the day after you just worked for 3 weeks and finally got a day off and are sleep deprived. Instead, you can control your schedule. What time would you wake up? What time would you go to sleep? Next, determine the midpoint of sleep. Let's say on a free day, you'd go to sleep at midnight and wake up at 8 a.m. Your midpoint of sleep would be 4 a.m. The general rule is that if your midpoint of sleep is before 3:30 a.m., you're probably a lark. If it's after 5:30 a.m., you're probably an owl. If it's between 3:30 and 5:30, you're in the middle. So in this example, you'd be larky, but not a full-fledged lark. So question, how does energy fluctuate during the day, depending on your chronotype? Answer, we generally move through the day in three stages, a peak, a trough, and a recovery. For about 80% of us, the peak comes early in the day, the trough in the middle of the day, and the recovery in the late afternoon or early evening. But owls are different. They hit their peak much later in the day, early evening, mid-evening, or sometimes even later. Question, can this information help us determine when to plan certain activities? Answer, during the peak, we're highest in vigilance. We're hard to distract and have a generally positive mood. That makes the peak the ideal time for analytical work that requires head-down focus and attention, going over data, reviewing steps of a strategy, or writing a report. People perform this type of work better during their peak. The research isn't granular enough to give us specific times that are best, but for larks, this means trying to do analytical work in the morning. Owls are better off doing this type in the evening. Larks and owls perform very differently at 8 a.m. than they do at 8 p.m. There's also some interesting evidence that for many people, therapy sessions can be more effective in the morning than they are later in the day because they can see problems more analytically. Early to mid-afternoon during the trough, most people show big declines in mood and performance. For example, kids who take a standardized test in the afternoon score worse than students who take the same test in the morning. There are a disproportionate number of car accidents in the afternoon. Hospitals see huge drops in hand washing and significant increases in medical errors. During the trough, we should do things that don't require a lot of attention or creativity. It's a good time to send emails or tackle other administrative work. For most of us, the late afternoon and early evening is the recovery stage. Our mood goes back up, but our vigilance does not. This makes it a good time to solve what psychologists call insight problems. Insight problems don't bend to mathematical logic. They require greater mental looseness, creativity, and divergent thinking. Research has shown that if you give people who aren't night owls an insight problem, they're more likely to solve it around 5 p.m. than they are at 9 a.m. You can experiment with specific times for certain activities, but the general rule is to do your analytic work during the peak, your administrative work during the trough, and your insight work during the recovery. So if you're a writer, write during your own peak when you're hardest to distract. If you're learning to play the piano or a new skill that requires attention, the peak is also the ideal time. But if you want to do a brainstorming session with your team, don't do it at 9 in the morning because most people will be more narrowly focused. Later in the day, when people loosen up mentally, is generally better. The key is to play around with timing and learn what works best for you. Question, what else has the research shown about the optimal time of day for certain activities? Answer, the best time to work out depends on your goals. Morning exercise seems to be the best for forming a habit, probably because you're less likely to be interrupted at 7 a.m. than you are at 4 p.m., but another strong argument for morning exercise is that aerobic exercise and weight training can give you a significant boost in your mood that can last 8 or so hours. If you exercise late in the day, you'll sleep through some of that mood boost. But by late afternoon or early evening, exercise is better for other goals. For example, you're less likely to get injured later in the day, possibly because the body temperature tends to peak then, and so people are more warmed up. People also report enjoying exercise most at this time of the day. There's really interesting evidence on performance and time of day. A disproportionate number of world records in speed events, such as speed skating, sprinting, and swimming, have all been set between 4 p.m. and 7 p.m. local time. If you're a caffeine drinker, it's not a good idea to have caffeine first thing in the morning. When we wake up, our cortisol levels are still rising, and coffee can inhibit their climb. You're better off waiting until an hour and a half after waking when your cortisol levels start to fall to have your cup of coffee or tea and give yourself a boost. Daniel H. Pink is the best-selling author of 6 books, including When, The Scientific Secrets of Perfect Timing. Pink holds a JD from Yale Law School and formerly served as a chief speechwriter to President Al Gore, to Vice President Al Gore. This article is for informational purposes only, even if and regardless of whether it features the advice of physicians and medical practitioners. It's not a substitute for professional medical advice, diagnosis, or treatment, and should never be relied on for specific medical advice. We're going to have another recipe from smittenkitchen.com. This one for roasted tomato soup with broiled cheddar. One of my favorite lunches ever is tomato soup with a grilled cheese sandwich with pickles inside. My mom used to make that when I just for lunch, and I loved it. So this, lest you think I spend any part of my days doing important things, preparing and totally not at the last second or haphazardly for my only child's second birthday, this was written a while ago, or for his first week of pre-preschool, assembling warm, wholesome meals for his lunch each day, meeting my manuscript deadline, dealing with a shoe bomb that went off in my closet, etc., it's only fair and honest that I tell you that I've spent a significant portion of the last year considering ways to merge grilled cheese sandwiches and tomato soup in a single vessel. I feel like I've died and gone to heaven. This is awesome. In a way, though, it relates to all of those things. Well, not the shoes. There's something very back-to-schoolish about tomato soup and grilled cheese sandwiches, and because it's still September in the time this article was written, if you're lucky, you can still get some tomatoes worth eating, and if not that, at least worth cooking down. In my imagined intersections of grilled cheese and tomato soup, I dreamed of grilled cheese croutons in 1-inch rounds, but rejected it for being overly precious. I considered grilled cheese bread bowls, but never worked out the logistics. But it was when I revisited the ne plus ultra combination of cheese and soup, French onion soup, this past spring, that I knew unequivocally that the very best solution would be to simply broil an open-faced grilled cheese sandwich on top of a bowl of tomato soup. The only thing left to do was to wait and wait and wait for the slim overlap of tomato season, soup season, and a gloomy, rainy week. And that, my friends, brings us to today. Beautiful photos of the yummy soup and this beautiful bread. I remember not too long ago explaining all of the many reasons we believed we were not soup people. The monotony of every spoonful tasting like the one before, the way so many of them carried this boiled limp vegetable smell to them, and the fact that a good lot of them were oversalted to compensate for flavor shortages or veritable bombs of heavy cream to make up for lack of body. But the funniest thing happened right after that. We became them. Suddenly, we had the tiniest perspective shift, and soup was not the enemy. It was our savior. It was something I could put up a big pot of a couple times a week and ensure us healthy meals that reheated perfectly. Nevertheless, I can't say we've ever reviewed our dinner options recently and said, Yay, 3-day-old split pea soup. Or Sunday's Tuscan white beans. We're converted, but perhaps not reformed. But day-old soup with a broiled cheddar cheese lid? I cannot, absolutely cannot wait until dinner tonight. Here is the recipe for roasted tomato soup with broiled cheddar. I loosely adapted the tomato soup from an old Bon Appetit recipe, although more than quartering the oil, using less stock, no rosemary, and roasting rather than sautéing of the garlic cloves, and of course opening up a grilled cheese sandwich and broiling it on top. I think if the recipe could talk, it would forgive me. Oh, and by the way, there's a new note of January 2018. I just wanted to note in my second cookbook, Smitten Kitchen Every Day, I have an updated version of the soup with canned tomatoes since we eat it so often in the winter when the fresh tomatoes are underwhelming. So can be done with canned tomatoes too. This recipe serves 4, though it's closer to 6 if it's served in mugs. For the soup, you're going to need 3 pounds of plum tomatoes, halved lengthwise, 2 tablespoons of olive oil, 2 large or 4 small garlic cloves, unpeeled, 1 teaspoon of finely chopped fresh thyme leaves, or 1/4 teaspoon of dried, 1/4 teaspoon or more to taste of dried crushed red pepper, and 4 cups of chicken or vegetable stock. For the lid, you're going to need 4 1-inch slices from a large loaf of rye bread, whole wheat sourdough, or bread of your choice. Or you can have 16 1-inch slices from a baguette. Toast it until hard and lightly buttered on one side. You're going to need also 1 tablespoon of grated raw onion and 1 cup of coarsely grated cheddar, or more to taste. To make the soup, you're going to preheat the oven to 400 degrees Fahrenheit, wrap garlic cloves in a tight foil packet, place tomatoes cut side up on a large baking sheet, sprinkle generously with salt and pepper. I used 1 full teaspoon of kosher salt. Drizzle the tomatoes with olive oil. Add a foil packet of garlic to the tray and roast until the tomatoes are brown and tender. The garlic will be very tender, and that's going to be about 1 hour. Cool slightly. Unwrap garlic packet and peel cloves. Transfer cloves, tomatoes, and accumulated juices to a blender or food processor and pulse the machine on and off until the tomatoes are a chunky puree. Transfer the tomatoes to a medium pot and add thyme, crushed red pepper, and stock and bring to a boil. Reduce heat to a simmer and cook uncovered for 25 minutes. To create the cheddar lid, you're going to preheat the oven to 350, put 4 oven-proof soup bowls on a large foil-lined baking sheet, stir the grated onion into the warm soup, and float a toast slice in each bowl with the buttered side up, and divide the grated cheese generously over the top. Bake soups on tray for 15 to 20 minutes until cheese on top is bubbling and brown at the edges. This is the Audio Information Network of Colorado. Thank you for joining us today for Food and Stuff. My name is Gretchen Miller. We invite you to please stay tuned for our next program.
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0: From the Bureau of Economic Geology, this is Earth Date. Shortly after modern humans arrived in Europe, the Neanderthals disappeared, and scientists think we had something to do with it. Neanderthals, or their direct ancestors, migrated out of Africa and into the Middle East and Europe around 250,000 years ago. Soon, they were well adapted to the environment. Large eyes helped them see in the longer nights and darker winters. Stout bodies helped them retain heat and handle large prey, and provided space for the large liver and kidneys needed for a diet heavy in protein. Their brains were as big as ours, but spent processing power on their greater visual and motor abilities. This may not have allowed them to develop higher communication or conceptual thinking to match ours, which may have been their downfall. Modern humans arrived on the scene 45,000 years ago, less physically adapted, but more mentally adaptable. We had cooperative hunting methods superior to the Neanderthals, allowing us to outcompete them for food, and perhaps reducing the large herbivore populations that they depended on. We also had superior tools and weapons. When there were conflicts between the groups, as there have been among tribes throughout history, our superior technology probably allowed us to prevail. But we weren't only fighting. There must have been considerable interbreeding, since we can find 1-3% of the Neanderthal genome in modern man. Which means the Neanderthals never completely disappeared. A little bit of them is alive in us today. I'm Scott Tinker.
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Hello, today's Wednesday, May 13th, 2026. Following is a 60-minute reading coming to you from the Talking Information Center, featuring the latest edition of Time Magazine, Time 100 Company. My name is Fred, by the way. The 100 most influential companies of 2026. How they're shaping the world. Alphabet, The Clairvoyant. This piece is by Andrew R. Chow from Mountain View, California. Many years ago, Sundar Pichai was scuba diving with his family in Hawaii when the weather turned unexpectedly rough. As Pichai entered the water, waves pummeled his lanky frame. He wondered if he should return to safety. Eventually, he kicked downward. Just a few feet below, Pichai found the calmest place in the world, he says, and became possessed by a meditative stillness. I feel that in any situation there is a layer which is super calm, in which, if you can get there, you can observe what's going on, he says, and your mind's energy is focused on what you need to do. This anecdote, which Pichai relays in Google's Mountain View headquarters on a Wednesday afternoon in April, is almost too on the nose. As CEO of Google and Alphabet, Pichai runs the second most valuable company in the world and could earn $692 million himself over the next 3 years, pending Google's stock performance. But he is practically anonymous compared with other tech CEOs who love making waves. Elon Musk, Mark Zuckerberg, and Sam Altman. Pichai is more sedate. His low-key style has led critics to underestimate him in late 2022, with the arrival of rival OpenAI's ChatGPT, they decried Google as bloated and out of touch, with Pichai emblematic of its corporate inertia. Quote, I was under the belief that they just had lost their chops, says Gene Munster, managing partner at Deepwater Asset Management, thinking about Yahoo or eBay. Once you lose that drive for being willing to sacrifice your golden geese for better ways to do anything, it's almost impossible to come back. Cue the Jaws soundtrack. While analysts called for his resignation, Pichai remained calm. He had been lying in wait for this moment for a decade. In 2026, he had declared Google would be an AI-first company and began cultivating a series of projects, custom chips, cloud, YouTube, and deep AI research that seemed to have nothing to do with Google's core search product. All of these bets had paid off, and then some. Google DeepMind, the company's AI research lab led by Nobel Prize-winning CEO Demis Hassabis, forged several key breakthroughs that catapulted Google's Gemini model to the top of many capability leaderboards. Gemini now accounts for a quarter of AI traffic worldwide, up from 6% a year ago, according to SimilarWeb. Google has quietly introduced millions of people to AI through everyday products, search, image generation tools like Nano Banana, video editing on YouTube, research assistance via Notebook LM, translation through Google Translate, and autonomous driving with Waymo. At the same time, its cloud division has boomed, powering a wave of businesses entering the AI economy. In January, the company hit a $4 trillion market capitalization, becoming only the fourth in history to do so after NVIDIA, Apple, and Microsoft. All these successes mean the main criticism Pichai faces is no longer about his leadership, but rather whether Google has once again become too powerful for society's good. Equipped with cutting-edge AI, the company is now seen by some as a dystopian big brother that turbocharged militaries, hoovers up personal data, and enables mass surveillance. Its algorithmic tweak can crush business models, and the company's clout is likely to grow. Its massive advantages, funding, infrastructure, and talent mean it may be the behemoth best positioned to win the AI long game, many analysts argue. So while Pichai prefers to operate out of sight as the arbiter of how and when billions of people use AI, he is central to humanity's next chapter. Pichai carries strong values into his work. Economic uplift, compassion for migrants. It says his quest is to build useful things for as many people as possible.
But his fiercely competitive nature is undeniable, too. If he wants to do something, you're not going to be able to stop him. He's just going to be super nice about it, says Caesar Sengupta, one of Akai's longtime Google, a former Google lieutenant, and then you cannot move him. Some 8,700 miles separate Bakai's current home in Silicon Valley from his birthplace. He was raised in Chennai, a southern Indian metropolis, in a modest house. He and his brother slept on the living room floor. Growing up, his family progressively gained a series of transformative technology, or technologies, a water heater, a refrigerator, a rotary telephone. When the phone arrived, so did his neighbors, flocking to his house to call their families or the hospital for medical records. The rollouts were agonizingly slow. It took 5 years to get off a government wait list to secure a telephone. For Bakai, it was an early example of why technology should sometimes ship faster than the speed of bureaucracy. I do feel a sense of urgency around it all, he says. Bakai arrived in the U.S. in 1993 when he earned a master's degree in science and business from Stanford and Wharton before joining Google in 2004 in project management. The same month, Gmail. He quickly rose through the ranks because of his ambition, work ethic, and instinct for what users wanted, his collaborators say. In Silicon Valley, there are a handful of our typical leaders, like Steve Jobs as the visionary or Zuckerberg as the engineer. Bakai is the ultimate product leader, those collaborators say. He was a driving force behind Chrome and Drive, even when senior leaders doubted those projects' viability. He has his ability to fully simulate a product in his head and how it will be received and used by end customers, says Clay Bavor, a former Google executive who worked directly under Bakai for a decade. He has an exceptional sense for craft and the details in a product, all the way down to the pixels on the screen, the sound of a voice, the tactile feedback. When Bakai took over as CEO in 2015 from co-founder Larry Page, he had a vision in mind. Most people still treated thinking machines as sci-fi fantasy, so it caught other leaders in the company off guard when in 2016 Bakai announced that Google would be shifting its priority from mobile-first, AI-first experiences. Paves the future for Google for the next 10 years or so, he declared in an internal meeting that year. Not everyone is convinced. For many of us, it was like, wait, are we ready? People have been talking about AI for 40 years, says the former Google executive Sengupta, who remembers Bakai fielding pointed questions in Google's exec circle, where the company's VPs have candid discussions. But Bakai had been spending time with the company's AI leaders like Hesabis, whose startup DeepMind was acquired by Google in 2014, and Jeff Dean, each of whom were presiding over sporadic but key breakthroughs. Bakai was particularly blown away when DeepMind's AI system, AlphaGo, played a brilliant novel move in the strategy board game, Go, against champion Lee Sedol in 2016, revealing that AI could think creatively and beyond mere mimicry. AI could think creatively beyond mere mimicry. Quote, I understood the potential of the technology to make sharp jumps, Bakai says. Of course, being a product manager at heart, Bakai wasn't just interested in AI in the abstract. He wanted this nascent technology to supercharge the next generation of Google products. At the same time, AI was still primitive. We're joking that they couldn't tell the difference between a chihuahua's face and a blueberry muffin, says Bakai. Bakai pushed to implement it anyway. He drove AI recognition into Google Photos and personally tailored his keynote at the company's annual I.O. developer conference to cover how the future of search would be visual, spearheading Google Lens. Then he doubled down on other AI bets, custom silicon chips known as TPUs to train new models in self-driving cars through Waymo, each requiring huge investment with little hope of near-term revenue. Perhaps the most pivotal decision of Bakai's career was his conviction about the internal importance of DeepMind. After the success of AlphaGo, Hesabis wanted to spin DeepMind out of Google into an independent company that prioritized safety over product. Other Google executives, including co-founder Page, were fine with this proposed arrangement. Journalist Sebastian Malaby reported in
The Infinity Machine, a new book on Hesabit. But while Hesabit pushed for multiple years for DeepMind's independence, Bakai ultimately rebuffed the effort. He needed DeepMind not only to advance science independently, but also to help him integrate AI into Google's products. I felt a strong conviction that we had to be one team to make sure we were making progress here, Bakai says. It was so central to the company, I couldn't envision it in my head intellectually to think about it any other way. Before late 2022, AI chatbots were mostly a punchline. One 2016 effort by Microsoft, Tay, had been pulled from the web after producing a racist and sexist message, or messages. People had been building chatbots internally, but the reputational risk of releasing them was too high, especially because the company was facing antitrust concerns. Google had also made the lion's share of its money on search advertisements. In 2023, the category accounted for 55% of its revenue. Plunging into AI search threatened to decimate that business. There were questions internally about, we have some new tech, but is it really ready? Will it hurt users' trust? Says Liz Reed, Google's VP of search. Then the tech advanced and the world changed, and the risk factors changed. OpenAI's large language model, built atop a neural network concept developed a few years before by Google researchers called the Transformer, gained millions of global users within days, asking it for medical and relationship advice, pitch decks, and poetry. The new tool posed a direct challenge to Google's search dominance, especially when OpenAI announced a partnership to integrate into Microsoft's Bing. The main signal I took away from that moment was that, wow, the Overton window has shifted, says Bakai, referring to the concept of how something previously considered radical can become mainstream. The technology is still imperfect, but people are more ready for it than we fully internalized. Bakai was ready to pivot. His investment in TPUs put Google in position to massively build out its AI data center infrastructure while partially avoiding the so-called NVIDIA tax, the premium companies pay for the chips that power AI. And Google was sitting on a ton of data to train on, thanks to its search index and YouTube, as well as a mountain of cash from its overflowing profits. Bakai had also cultivated a deep bench of talent. He decided it was time to harass DeepMind and place it at the center of the company by combining it with Google's other cutting-edge AI research team, Brain. The call to motivation was, this is your life's work, and you have a chance to go express it and put it in front of billions of people, he says. Transition was intense, with many employees expected to work nights and weekends. Mindset shifts were required. DeepMind researchers could no longer operate in the abstract. Now the technology development is completely coupled with the product itself, says Karay Kavukuoglu. That's Kavukuoglu. Karay Kavukuoglu, CTO of Google DeepMind. And teams were forced to be more collaborative. People realize if you all pull together, you can quickly make a difference, says Reed, the VP of search. And that gives people a kind of high. The early results were rocky. When Google rushed out a rival chatbot in early 2023, it falsely claimed that the Webb telescope took the first picture of a planet beyond our solar system, causing Alphabet's market value to plummet $100 billion in a day. A year later, when Google released AI overviews in search, it told a user to eat one small rock a day. Despite the ridicule, Kai wasn't concerned. Even when we made mistakes, I could see that we were doing many things right, he says. My job was to make sure we were going to be set up well a year out. And he had been in this situation before. When we built Chrome, we had a 1% market share 1 year after we launched, he says. In fact, if you look at Google's history, it has virtually never been first to a new tech product, whether it be web browser, search, mail, or maps. But its distribution channels, resources, and talent allowed it to close gaps fast.
Sergey Brin, the company's co-founder, returned in 2023 to work on day-to-day technical model improvements. The newly united Google AI team, led by Hassabis, made crucial breakthroughs, including the scaling of pre-training, in which the AI model is fed vastly more data, and the honing of chain-of-thought reasoning, in which LLMs take longer to think about their answers, leading to better results. Chaining-of-thought reasoning. Their own AI tools have been assisted, or rather have, their own AI tools have assisted in the effort as well, employees say. Google engineers widely use Gemini Code Assist to improve Gemini itself, and Pakai asks Gemini for conversational advice before he meets with other CEOs. Sometimes Gemini will return a superficial answer, Pakai says, to which he responds, "Tell me something that could really be on his mind or her mind," and I really get insightful things, which makes for a more human connection, because that's actually what they're worried about, he says. Over the past 2 years, Google's progress has been relentless. Gemini 2.5, released in March of 2025, and Gemini 3 in November, sailed past its chatbot competitors in key benchmarks. The leaderboards are constantly in flux as companies ship ever more powerful models. Over 2 billion users engage with Google's AI-enhanced search features monthly, and the overviews no longer tell anyone to eat rocks. Search revenue grew 17% year over year in the fourth quarter of 2025, quieting concerns over AI's cannibalizing Google's core business, and the company crossed $400 billion in annual revenue for the first time. AI has been integrated into Google Search, Gmail, Calendar, Maps, Docs, Photos, meaning that people who aren't even seeking out AI are now engaging with it. No other company delivers AI to so many people in so many places. The analyst Munster argues that this may matter more than the technology. People need to have something 10 times better to really switch behavior, he says. And they have something that's actually really pretty good, but it doesn't need to be the best. Google's newer AI products have taken off as well. Millions of users have turned to research tool Notebook LM to synthesize information. Waymo's self-driving cars have achieved mundanity on the streets of cities like Austin and Los Angeles, with London their next stop. YouTube has transformed from a money pit into a subscriber behemoth, a legitimate television replacement earning over $60 billion a year. Neil Mohan, the CEO of YouTube, says that Pakai has played a crucial role in YouTube's growth, including in its development of new AI production tools for creators. His insights foreshadow these huge trends, but they're also very, very precise, he says. In San Francisco, the developer Jose Portilla is building a startup that uses AI tools to create personalized picture books and TV shows for kids. Portilla uses Nano Banana to generate images and Gemini to build stories and voice the character. They have the best image model right now, and there's no one close, he says. I always tell people Google will be the main winner in these AI wars. They have the capital, they have the data. They just needed someone to push them and wake them up. Pakai's lieutenants hold up his resolute focus on serving the user as an unequivocal good. But the approach has its costs. Optimizing for user behavior invites externalities. If workplaces can deliver goods more cheaply with AI, they may deem workers expendable. If news readers can get the information they seek from AI overviews, they might stop clicking through to websites, decimating publisher traffic. There's also a thin line between a product that people love and one they can't escape. In March, a California jury found Meta and YouTube liable for harming a young user through addictive design features that contributed to her mental health distress. YouTube was ordered to pay $1.8 million.
Similar dynamics have made AI systems dangerously sycophantic. In October, a man who had developed a relationship with Gemini died by suicide after Gemini promised him an eternity together. The man's estate sued Google. This shows that safety is, at best, a second thought for them, said Jay Edelson, the plaintiff's lawyer. When the lawsuits were filed, a Google representative told Time that Gemini was not perfect but generally performed well and had referred the man to a crisis hotline many times. A month later, the company rolled out new support tools, including directing Gemini users who expressed thoughts about suicide or self-harm to crisis hotline resources. Areas like mental health are profoundly important, Bakai says. We're going to be very receptive to feedback we are getting as we engage. The calculus gets even murkier when the user is the military. Well, DeepMind stipulated in its original agreement with Google that its tools could not be used for weapons or surveillance. The language has since been removed, and Google has worked with government agencies like U.S. Immigration and Customs ICE, Customs Enforcement, known as ICE, and the Israeli government. Well, Google has maintained that the Israel contract was not for military workloads. Internal documents show that the company fretted over its inability to control how Israel used their technology. And you can't trust Bibi. This year, Google has faced internal blowback not seen at the company since the first Trump administration, when Bakai himself participated in an employee protest against the president's immigration policies. February, more than 1,000 Google workers signed an open letter demanding the company end its partnerships with DHS and ICE. An additional 100 DeepMind employees signed a letter asking Jeff Dean, Google's chief scientist, for red lines around the usage of Gemini by the Pentagon for surveilling American citizens, for piloting autonomous weapons without a human in the loop. Google has 190,000 employees. DeepMind has around 6,000. One of the employees who signed the letter was engineer Alex Sambarov. Quote, Google's products are used for violent purposes domestically and abroad. He wrote in an email, Time, I don't want to work for a digital weapons manufacturer, and many of my colleagues are against this drift towards militarization, but they are afraid to speak out due to justified fear of retaliation. Google fired 28 employees who staged a sit-in against the company's contracts with Israel in 2024. Bakai says that all of us, including the government, are aligned on humans in the loop and the technology not being used for mass surveillance in a way that contradicts human rights. That's to respond to Sambarov. He says, I think it's a very nuanced issue. We all have a role responsibly to invest in the national security of democracies around the world. I think we've long more than any other company in the world had a culture where employees speak up. When pressed about these challenges, Bakai's answer is uniform. The technology needs to be rolled out first gradually and then modified by companies and governments used on real-world feedback. This approach turns users into guinea pigs. But Bakai is convinced that it is better than the alternative, especially as AI tools become increasingly powerful and disruptive. He cites Waymo as an example of a seemingly dangerous AI project that Google has rolled out slowly and safely. The last thing you want to do is to not use it, not see any of these behaviors, and then just have a powerful model and get surprised, he says. So I think it's important we're working through these things. Skeptics of Bakai's ambitions might consider his record. Over the past decade, he foresaw the rise of video content creators, self-driving cars, and mainstream AI tools, despite being told they were a distraction. Now Google controls every level of AI stack, research, chips, cloud, software, and hardware. Among the existing public companies, they're the best position because they have more pieces than anybody, says Munster. The company also has a massive amount of cash, announcing in February that it
could double its spending on capital expenditures this year to over $175 billion. Pacaya is already looking toward new frontiers. On Google's campus, excited employees walk me through a set of demos for drone delivery through Wing, hologram-like video calls via Beam, and AI-powered glasses. Together with Google's many other Gemini products, they trace the outline of a single animating idea, a personalized AI that knows you better than anyone. The idea unnerves critics but thrills its architects, who talk about it as kind of a universal assistant that would be on your phone, your laptop, your TV screen, your watch, your glasses, says Josh Woodward, who leads Google Labs in the Gemini app. Further out on Pacaya's horizon are goals like bringing humanoid robots into every home, launching data centers into space, and accelerating quantum computing, which could lead to breakthroughs in cancer treatment and climate modeling. It's easy to dismiss all that as sci-fi corporate hype, but people said that about Pacaya's 2016 AI declaration. A decade later, he remains convinced that if his company focuses on the users, everything else will click into place, no matter what washes up in the wake. I have a lot of trust in people and their ability to use and adapt to technology, he says. We will need frameworks unlike we've ever had before, but I expect humanity to rise to the moment. Okay, next companies on the list. SpaceX, the rocket factory. Aerospace phenom SpaceX logged a record-breaking 165 launches of its Falcon 9 rocket last year. And that's not all that makes SpaceX a pace setter. Its Starlink constellation of nearly 9,500 satellites has brought internet conflict zones in Ukraine, Gaza, and Iran. In February, SpaceX announced it was merging with xAI, the Elon Musk-founded artificial intelligence company, and the company has sought FCC permission to launch a 1-million-strong constellation of AI satellites that would deliver data powered by the sun and cooled by space. The company's Starship rocket, the most powerful launch vehicle ever built, is set for its 12th test flight this spring. COO Gwen Shotwell says SpaceX's 10-year plan is to take up to 100 passengers at a time to the moon. That piece was written by Jeffrey Kluger. Next up, Netflix streaming behemoth. This piece is written by Avery Stone. In February, in a shocking reversal, Netflix walked away from its $82.7 billion bid to acquire Warner Brothers. Discovery, after refusing to counter Paramount Skydance's revised offer of $111 billion, the move was hardly an indication of weakness in 2025. The streaming giant delivered $45.2 billion in revenue, up 16% from 2024, and surpassed 325 million global paid subscribers. 2026, it is doubling down on investing in live sports and events, partnerships with prominent podcasters and content creators, games and AI-powered discovery, search, advertising, and creation tools, including acquiring Ben Affleck's AI filmmaking company Into Positive in March. Co-CEO Greg Peters says Netflix's ability to play in both the creative and tech spaces gives the company its edge. They can't be as good as us in one, he says, of competitors, but being as good in both is tough. Next up, Ant Group, written by Charlie Campbell, China's fintech giant. Chinese finance conglomerate Ant Group has spent the last year building Alipay Plus into a vast cross-border digital wallet network spanning more than 100 markets. But the biggest shift has been Ant's strategic repositioning as an AI-first company, with R&D spending hitting a record $3.26 billion in 2024. Last year, it also debuted an AI healthcare app that
lets users ask medical questions of over 5,000 hospitals and nearly 1 million doctors. It had more than 100 million users in its first 10 months. Next up, Dell Technologies, building AI infrastructure. This piece is by Theron Pillay. Companies once turned to Dell for off-the-shelf servers, PCs, and other hardware. Now it's one of the leading suppliers of AI factories. Unlike data centers that store and process data, they are integrated systems combining computing with networking, storage, and software to run AI at scale. Dell partnered with NVIDIA to deploy these systems to over 4,000 customers, including Lowe's, McLaren, and CoreWeave. AI server sales reached $26 billion in 2026, more than doubling since a year prior. Next, Saudi Aramco, global power player. This piece is written by Vivian Waite. The world's biggest oil company is also one of the most profitable, raking in $104.7 billion last year. It acts as the last resort supplier in crises like the Iran war. Even as Israeli drones blasted Saudi Arabia, Aramco piped 7 billion barrels a day to the kingdom's Red Sea port, giving Saudi Arabia global clout in politics and business beyond oil. Aramco's profits underpin much of the country's growth in industries like tourism. In recent years, it has funneled billions into the sovereign wealth fund. Toyota, ahead on hybrids. The Prius was the first mass-produced hybrid on the market when Toyota, the world's top-selling carmaker, debuted in 1997. The company has doubled down on hybrids, now popular as EV growth slows and charging infrastructure lags. Through August 2025, nearly half of all new hybrid registrations in the U.S. were for vehicles made by Toyota. In March, the carmaker announced a nearly $1 billion investment in U.S. manufacturing to build more vehicles and EV parts statewide. Boeing, New Heights, by Joe Mullich. In 2025, Boeing outpaced rival Airbus in orders. America's top exporter by value, Boeing delivered some 600 jets and secured commitments from Air India, Air Cambodia, and Delta. After deadly crashes, factory strikes, and a mid-air panel blowout, Boeing overhauled operations, launching a war on defects. In October, the Federal Aviation Administration raised the production caps imposed after the blowout. The company returned to profit after 7 years in 2025. Next up, APR. It's a K-beauty phenom. APR. APR is leading the next wave of K-beauty growth worldwide. In August, the Seoul-based firm grew into South Korea's largest beauty company by market cap. In 2025, APR reported over $1 billion in annual revenue, with 80% of that coming from overseas. During APR's swift rise internationally, is its top-selling Medicube brand, known for innovative skin products and devices that dominate on social media platforms like TikTok, and an expanded U.S. presence. That piece was by Nina Derwin. Next up, BYD. Watch out, Toyota. Best-selling EVs. BYD founder Wang Chanfu set his sights on creating an EV brand that would be known all over the planet for high-spec engineering at the lowest possible price. Today, his dream is a reality. BYD vehicles are sold in over 70 countries with factories in Brazil, India, Japan, California, and later this year, Hungary. With 4.6 million vehicle deliveries last year, BYD surpassed Tesla to become the world's top EV maker on total annual sales. BYD claims its revolutionary new battery can charge in just 5 minutes. Wow. Veolia, cleaning up PFAS. One of the world's largest water services companies is removing the forever from forever chemicals. Toxic per and polyfluoroalkyl substances, PFAS, linked to cancers and other illnesses,
linger in the environment and can accumulate in the body. In 2025, French firm Veolia opened a massive plant in Delaware that filters PFAS from water and incinerates it to break the bond between fluorine and carbon.

Veolia is targeting $1.16 billion in revenue from mitigating micropollutants by 2023. NextEra Energy, electric utility heavyweight. As electricity demand rises, NextEra, the world's largest electric utility by market cap, sits at the center of a dramatically shifting sector. It invested enough in wind and solar power to make it the world's biggest producer of renewable energy, but it is also building natural gas facilities. Even as the Trump administration, as it were, pushes companies away from renewables, NextEra insists it will still build a lot more solar power. Well, good for them. NVIDIA, AI's Center of Gravity by Billy Borrego. The world's most valuable company, NVIDIA, designs the chips at the heart of the AI boom. The behemoth is now preparing its next-generation AI computing platform for release later this year, and the biggest tech companies, including Microsoft, Amazon, and Google, are funneling hundreds of billions of dollars into data centers to house them. In its February earnings report, NVIDIA posted quarterly net income of $43 billion, up 94% from a year earlier, an astounding rate of growth for a company already worth $4.8 trillion. DHL Group, smarter, cleaner fleets. The world's largest logistics company, DHL Group, is pushing the world's largest logistics company, DHL Group, is pushing toward electrification, cleaner fuel, and warehouse automation. Nearly half the company's delivery fleet, some 45,000 vehicles, is now electric. 10% of its aircraft fleet uses sustainable aviation fuel and has more than 8,000 robots in its warehouses. Its operating profit hit £6.1 billion in 2025, even as geopolitical instability rattled global supply chains. Ralph Lauren, timeless style. Few American fashion brands have bridged generations like Ralph Lauren, which is experiencing a cultural resurgence fueled in part by renewed interest in preppy style and Gen Z's discovery of its classic American aesthetic through social media. Searches for vintage Ralph Lauren home decor surged 250% on eBay during the 2025 holiday season. "We don't change the story, we change the way we connect," says David Lauren, son of Ralph and chief innovation and branding officer. At the same time, the company has regained financial momentum under CEO Patrice Lovett. Since taking the helm, Lovett has worked to reposition it as a modern luxury house, scaling back distribution and discount-focused department stores and investing in marketing and digital engagement, moves that help push revenue to $7.1 billion in 2025, with the highest profit margin in over a decade. Coursera, closing the skills gap. Last year, Coursera partnered with OpenAI to become the first online learning platform embedded directly into ChatGPT, putting its courses in front of more than 800 million weekly users. Coursera also introduced new tools like Roleplay, which lets users practice scenarios with virtual coaches, and a skill tracking system that maps courses to specific career paths to help users match their learning to real jobs. "Technology is moving faster than people can keep pace," says Chief Product Officer Patrick Supank. Leaders need faster, more measurable ways to upskill teams and close their gaps. In 2025, sign-ups for a generative AI course on Coursera reached their highest rate ever. In December, the company agreed to acquire rival Udemy in a deal valued at about $2.5 billion, which will combine over 270 million registered learners on a single platform. Danone. D-A-N-O-N-E. Sustainable dairy. Dairy cattle account for about 8% of industrial methane emissions. To tackle the problem,

Danone, whatever, D-A-N-O-N-E, the world's largest yogurt, Danone, the world's largest yogurt maker, announced in 2023 it would reduce its methane emissions 30% by 2030 and nearly achieved that goal at the end of last year in partnership with over 60,000 dairy farmer suppliers. Alibaba Group, remaking AI. China's Alibaba is a dominant force in open source AI. Its Quen series surpassed 1 billion downloads and spawned over 200,000 derivative models, making it the world's most popular open source model family. Pill reaches far, with Airbnb and Pinterest using the tech as Alibaba tries to turn its lead into a full-stack AI empire. Meta, tech bellwether. Meta hit record 2025 ad revenue in part by throwing computing power at data collected through its social networks. And personalized AI models may accelerate this further. In March, a jury found it negligent for designing features that harmed a user's mental health, setting a powerful precedent. Meta plans to appeal. Tencent, glamming giant. Chinese gaming firm Tencent is racing to become an AI powerhouse too, with plans to more than double its AI product spending in 2026. It recently integrated an AI agent into WeChat, its super app with 1.4 billion monthly users, and is using AI to sharpen ad targeting, speed game development, and improve cloud services. PalmPay, mobile wallet winner. In Nigeria, Africa's largest economy, PalmPay has built one of the country's leading mobile money platforms with more than 35 million registered users by coming pre-installed on select devices made by Chinese smartphone manufacturer Transion, whose phone brands dominate much of the African market. PalmPay now offers an expanded suite of financial services, including credit, bill pay, insurance, and most recently debit cards, and became profitable in 2025. Dr. Bronner's, raising the B Corp bar, family-owned soap brand Dr. Bronner's, one of B Corp's highest scorers, last year dropped its certification of a business committed to a higher purpose, arguing the seal had become a greenwashing and Bronner's seal had become a greenwashing and purpose-washing tool for many of the 10,000 companies that have it. Months later, B-Lab, the nonprofit behind the certification, overhauled and strengthened standards. Dr. Bronner's didn't rejoin, launching the purpose pledge instead in March. Well, if you couldn't follow that, I couldn't either. It seemed a little complicated to me. Let's move on. Sesame Workshop, resilience role model. As the youth mental health crisis has intensified, Sesame Workshop has been giving young children language for big feelings with research-backed lessons on anxiety, self-regulation, and resilience. In its classroom studies, children who watched recent Sesame episodes showed gains in emotional skills, and teachers reported reduced aggression between students. With a new Netflix deal, a renewed PBS Kids partnership, and an expanded YouTube partnership, Sesame Street now reaches 340 million households in 190 countries. Boston Dynamics, our robotic future. In early 2026, Boston Dynamics' Atlas humanoid robots are slated for their first industrial deployments at majority-owned Hyundai's new auto plant in Georgia. In January, Boston Dynamics and Google DeepMind announced a partnership to bring Gemini Robotics Foundation AI models to Atlas, giving the robot better perception, better reasoning, and tool use.
Meanwhile, warehouse robot Stretch, as it's known, scored a major commercial win when logistics giant DHL signed on for more than 1,000 additional units. And robot dog Spot will soon begin park inspections and other monitoring tasks in the United Arab Emirates. The company maintains that it will not weaponize its robots and that the use must comply with privacy and civil rights laws. Anthropic, Steadfast AI Lab. When Anthropic CEO Dario Amodei walked into the Pentagon in February, his company's AI model, Claude, was already deep inside the national security establishment. The first frontier AI system cleared for classified networks, Claude reportedly had been deployed in the capture or kidnapping of Venezuelan President Nicolas Maduro in January and would be used in the U.S. strikes on Iran days later. But Defense Secretary Peter Hegseth wanted more. He pressed Amodei to drop red lines barring Claude's use for mass domestic surveillance and fully autonomous weapons. But Amodei refused. The Trump administration, as it were, designated Anthropic a supply chain risk, an unprecedented move against an American company, and ordered federal agencies to stop using Claude. Anthropic challenged the move in court, and a federal judge granted a preliminary injunction blocking it. The company's willingness to hold its ground drew in a surge of new customers. Well, hats off to Anthropic. Chevron, controlling Venezuelan's crude. The capture or kidnapping of President Nicolas Maduro and the conflict in Iran has pressed Venezuela, or pushed Venezuela, which has the largest proven oil reserves of any country, to the center of the global energy crisis. It's given Chevron, the only major American oil company operating there, extraordinary power to control the supply. Spring Health. Accessible mental health care. Spring Health's employer-focused platform connects patients to therapy, medication management, and other mental health services. Now it's growing after it announced in January that it would acquire Alma, which helps 26,000 independent mental health clinicians build in-network practices. Kalina Health, access to registered dietitians. Just 1 in 500 Americans have seen a registered dietitian, but millions have nutrition-linked chronic conditions. Kalina Health virtually connects patients with registered dietitians, no referrals needed. It's a network with most major U.S. insurance plans, and average copays run about 60% less than competitors. T-Mobile, beyond wireless. T-Mobile serves more than 142 million people, with service revenue growing many times faster than its rivals. In 2025, it closed a $4.3 billion acquisition of U-Secular, took stakes in fiber providers Lumos and Metronet, snapped up ad tech firms Visar Media and BIS, and launched a direct-to-device satellite service. Hennigan Peng Architects. Dublin-based Hennigan Peng Architects' ambitious architectural commission, the new Group Egyptian Museum, opened in November a mile from the Pyramids of Giza, the largest museum ever built. It's dedicated to a single civilization, designed to fit more than 100,000 ancient artifacts, including the complete contents of Tutankhamun's tomb, and accommodate up to 8 million annual visitors, and is reshaping global conversations about culture. Flexport, tariff whisperer. In a year of whiplash tariff changes, Flexport is helping companies figure out what their shipments will cost. Founded in 2013 as a customer broker, it now serves about 13,000 companies and has built AI tools to classify goods, optimize shipments, and price routes as the rules shift. Its free tariff simulator lets importers model duty charges by date of entry and even by aluminum content. Pretty much the entire Fortune 500 is using this tool, according to CEO Ryan Peterson. And on that note, we're going to have to wrap it up on this 13th day of the fifth month
in 2026. It's been a pleasure reading to you from the Talking Information Center. I hope you've enjoyed listening. And better still, I hope you have a wonderful day. Please do take care. My name is Fred.

0: in the People's Pharmacy Health Headlines. At high doses, nonsteroidal anti-inflammatory drugs like diclofenac, ibuprofen, or naproxen may increase the risk of kidney problems. The study that revealed this used de-identified medical records of more than 750,000 active-duty U.S. Army soldiers. Consequently, these were active young and middle-aged adults. During the time of the study, from 2011 through 2014, nearly 18% of these soldiers got a prescription for 1 to 7 doses of an NSAID pain reliever in a month. Another 16% were prescribed more than 7 doses in a month. Fewer than 1% of these people were subsequently diagnosed with acute or chronic kidney disease. Nevertheless, the rate of kidney trouble was about 20% higher among people who had received high-dose NSAIDs than among those who had taken none. The authors described the increased risk as modest but statistically significant.
1: Another class of drugs that can lead to kidney injury is proton pump inhibitors. A data mining initiative of the FDA's Adverse Event Reporting System analyzed kidney-related side effects among 43,000 people who took a drug such as esomeprazole, lansoprazole, or omeprazole. Approximately 8,000 people taking a histamine 2 blocker such as ranitidine or famotidine served as controls, since they take these drugs for similar symptoms. The researchers found that 5.6% of people on PPIs alone had a kidney-related side effect, while only 0.7% of those on H2 blockers did. Chronic kidney disease was 28 times more likely, and acute kidney injury was 4 times more likely among people taking PPIs. While this analysis shows association, not causation, there are previous studies linking PPIs and kidney damage.
0: There's growing concern about a mysterious infectious disease that has been spreading among the wild deer population for decades. Scientists call it CWD, or chronic wasting disease. Hunters refer to this condition as zombie deer disease. It can also affect elk and moose. The CDC reports that this infectious disease has spread to wildlife in 24 states and 2 Canadian provinces. CWD was first detected in Colorado among captive deer in the 1960s and in the wild deer population in the 1980s. It's now affecting deer in the Midwest, Southwest, and some parts of the East Coast. The disease appears to be caused by a prion infection reminiscent of mad cow disease. An infectious disease expert at the University of Minnesota has warned that hunters who eat contaminated deer meat may eventually develop the human equivalent of chronic wasting disease.
1: Shoulder replacement surgery is becoming increasingly common. Now researchers writing in the BMJ say that patients should be warned that the risks are higher than originally thought. The investigators reviewed hospital and mortality records in the UK. When men between 50 and 59 have this type of shoulder surgery, 1 in 4 will need further surgery on that shoulder within 5 years. In addition, older people who underwent this kind of surgical procedure experienced high rates of serious adverse events. 1 in 9 older women and 1 in 5 older men had an infection, major blood clot, heart attack or stroke, or died within 3 months. The authors of the study encouraged their colleagues to counsel patients about the risks as well as the benefits of this kind of surgery.
0: Drug interactions are a serious hazard in hospitals and the community. If patients receive prescriptions for incompatible medications, they can experience severe side effects that may even be life-threatening. Electronic medical records are intended to warn prescribers and pharmacists about potentially dangerous interactions, but many do so indiscriminately. The result is something called alert fatigue. If clinicians receive too many warnings, they may not pay attention to the really important ones. A team at St. Jude Children's Research Hospital reviewed their alert system. They removed unnecessary alerts and provided additional information to the most important ones. After they finished, they tracked clinicians' reactions. Alert overrides dropped by 40%. One important change linked alerts to the patient's laboratory data, making them much more targeted. And that's the health news from the People's Pharmacy this week.
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0: And now we begin the reading of today's Wall Street Journal for this Tuesday, the 19th of May, 2026. You're listening to the Talking Information Center, and with today's Wall Street Journal reading, we say hello to Rod and Scott.
1: Oh, well, thank you, John.
2: Thank you, John.
1: It's nice to know that it is Tuesday today.
2: All day.
1: And I appreciate that. We're going to read the Wall Street Journal as we do every day at every Tuesday at this time on the Talking Information Center. My name's Rod. He is Scott. So we're going to go to the front page here, Scott.
2: Sure.
1: Okay. Why don't you take it over?
2: So the lead story this morning is jury rejects Musk suit against OpenAI. Dateline Oakland, California. A jury unanimously rejected Elon Musk's claims against OpenAI, finding that he brought his lawsuit against the company and its chief executive, Sam Altman, after the statute of limitations had expired. In deliberations that lasted less than 2 hours, the 9-person panel found against Musk on technical grounds. He had alleged in testimony that the startup behind the world's most popular chatbot, quote, stole a charity when it converted into a non-profit company. Sorry, when it converted into a for-profit company. U.S. District Judge Yvonne Gonzalez-Rogers, who presided over the case, accepted the jury verdict and dismissed all claims. Musk's attorney said in court that his side will reserve its right to appeal. In a post on his social network X, Musk said he will appeal and described the ruling as a destructive precedent. In a post that he apparently deleted later, he accused the judge of using the jury as something of a fig leaf. She just handed out a free license to loot charities if you can keep the looting quiet for a few years, Musk said. OpenAI now has a clear path to a public listing. In the past year, the company that makes ChatGPT has managed a host of challenges, which have included renegotiating a relationship with longtime partner Microsoft that had grown acrimonious at times, gaining regulatory approval for a conversion to a for-profit business, and the rise of rival Anthropic as a formidable competitor that has emerged as a presumptive frontrunner in the AI revolution. The company also closed the largest funding round in Silicon Valley history, raising more than $122 billion from a host of technology giants and funds in an effort to help settle questions about its finances that have rattled markets. Meanwhile, Musk is racing to hold an initial public offering in less than a month for SpaceX, his rocket company, which merged with XAI, his struggling AI startup. The verdict yesterday brings to a close a case that fixated the tech world on the grievances and drama of some of the most powerful personalities in artificial intelligence. At its core, the case revolved around Musk's allegation that Altman manipulated him into thinking he was donating tens of millions of dollars to help launch a nonprofit to develop AI for the benefit of humanity, only for OpenAI to be turned into a for-profit venture. Musk's lawsuit against OpenAI and Altman ultimately focused on two claims, unjust enrichment and breach of charitable trust. OpenAI attorneys had questioned the timing of the lawsuit as part of their defense, claiming that the motive for Musk's lawsuit was more to prop up his own AI company XAI, which is now owned by SpaceX. They also pointed out that the statute of limitations for a breach of charitable trust claim is 3 years and 2 years for unjust enrichment. The jury sided with OpenAI, agreeing that the statute of limitations had passed and that Musk knew about the actions that OpenAI and Altman had taken to create a for-profit entity well before he filed this lawsuit in 2024. Musk also sued Microsoft, an important partner and largest shareholder of OpenAI, for aiding and abetting the AI lab's alleged breach of charitable trust. The jury verdict also applies to that claim. A Microsoft spokesman said the company remains committed to its work with OpenAI. The lawsuit also made antitrust claims against OpenAI and Microsoft, which the judge had promised to hear at a later stage of the trial. In discussions with both sides following the verdict, she voiced skepticism about their potential, saying it wasn't clear they were, quote, good claims. Competition law is not there to protect any person, she said. It is there to protect competition. And there's a lot of competition in this particular industry. Musk has won some cases after appeals in the past. In December, he won an appeal on a years-long legal battle over his 2018 pay package at Tesla. The court decision then granted Musk access to more than $100 billion in Tesla shares. But an appeal with this kind of verdict might be difficult, said Shubha Ghosh, a law professor at Syracuse University. He said, it's a very rare circumstance that those can be appealed because it's usually a clear rule. What the jury found is that he took too long. In the Oakland federal courtroom, OpenAI's lawyers argued that Musk not only knew about the plan to create the for-profit structure, but that he supported it and sought to control the venture. Only when OpenAI's leaders rejected his request and Musk left to start his own company, did he then pursue his suit against OpenAI, according to the lawyers. Over the course of 3 weeks, OpenAI's attorneys have shown pieces of evidence to the jurors, including private text messages and emails, proving that Musk had known about and was supportive of a potential for-profit conversion since as early as 2017. OpenAI and Sam Altman also sought to show the jury that when there were discussions around a for-profit conversion, Musk wanted full control of the venture. During Altman's testimony, he claimed that Musk at one point suggested he should have 90% of the equity. Musk argued he only wanted majority control in the beginning to ensure that OpenAI would continue in the right direction. Musk, meanwhile, sought the removal of OpenAI's CEO, Altman, and its president, Greg Brockman, from those roles, an unwinding of the company's recent conversion to a more traditional governance structure, and damages worth more than $180 billion to be paid into an OpenAI foundation. In closing arguments, both sides took turns painting the other's client as untrustworthy. Five witnesses in this trial called him a liar under oath. Musk's lawyer, Stephen Molo, said of OpenAI's Altman, to succeed in AI, it turns out, all Mr. Musk can do is come to court, OpenAI attorney William Savitt said on Thursday. Rod?
1: Thank you, Scott.
2: That was a quick and sudden ending, but there
1: yes,
2: it is.
1: Yes, it was. And speaking of AI, let's hope my computer here is going to work for me because it's kind of messed up a little bit this morning. But speaking of AI, okay, from the business and finance section of the Wall Street Journal today on this Tuesday, May the 19th, the headline, Blackstone, Google in AI cloud deal, investment firm to put $5 billion toward venture using chips of Alphabet unit. This story is written by Lauren Thomas and Cara Lombardo. Alphabet's Google and Blackstone plan to create an artificial intelligence cloud company to rival the likes of CoreWeave using Google's specialized chips. The two said Monday they plan to launch an unnamed U.S. company with $5 billion in equity capital from Blackstone. The venture, the biggest attempt yet by Google to sell and monetize its own chips to external parties, will sharpen a rivalry with NVIDIA, the market leader in AI computing. The new company aims in 2027 to bring 500 megawatts of capacity online, roughly the same amount of electric power required to serve a mid-sized city, and substantially increase capacity over time, Google and Blackstone said. The companies are forming the venture as demand for computing power to train and run advanced AI models reaches unprecedented levels. Most of the major AI companies currently rely, at least in part, on computing infrastructure from CoreWeave, which uses NVIDIA's chips. A class of smaller so-called neo-cloud companies have also cropped up in response to ravenous demand. Google, last month, introduced a new processor that is customized for AI inference or the computing required to run models rather than train them. Demand for that type of processing has exploded as businesses embrace AI. Google also introduced a new version of its chips that is specially designed for training models. Google will supply hardware, including its specialized chips known as Tensor Processing Units, or TPUs, as well as software and services to the venture. Benjamin Trainer Sloss, a longtime Google executive, will serve as the new company's CEO. Blackstone will be the majority owner, people familiar with that, with the matter said, and is expected to support around $25 billion in compute investments, including leverage. Google and Blackstone have identified data centers that will likely be part of the venture, some of which are in the process of being built, the people said. Industry observers have wondered for years whether Google will commercialize its TPUs for widespread use. And I'm ending the story there, Scott, because for some reason, in the edition of the Wall Street Journal that I'm reading from today, this story goes right into the second story that's on the page of the Business and Finance of the Wall Street Journal, which I may read next.
2: At a future time.
1: Yes. By the way, it's Tuesday, May 19th.
2: Well, let me slide in here with another story from the Business and Finance section. Interesting story about car sales. Carvana. Carvana's sales of new cars.
1: Yeah, that's the story that this one runs into.
2: Well, I'm looking at the bottom of this, and it ends abruptly. It ends abruptly. So I'm going to do what you just did.
1: Yeah,
2: I'm going to end it
1: abruptly.
2: Well, yes.
1: Well, and the other thing we can do is we can always go to AI.
2: We'll have AI and chips here. All right. As we were saying, Carvana's sales of new cars are rattling dealers. Joshua Higginbottom is a 43-year-old dad in the Kansas City area. He swore off buying new cars from Jeep Ram parent Stellantis after a few bad experiences at the automaker's franchised dealerships, including losing a $500 deposit for a Dodge Challenger he didn't buy. "I don't want to spend a whole day in a dealership," he said, "and they always like to make it take an entire day." But Higginbottom recently changed his mind. He bought a brand-new $51,000 Jeep Wrangler. This time, he didn't have to leave his living room couch. He bought his new Jeep from a dealership more than 1,000 miles away that's owned by used car giant Carvana. The Tempe, Arizona-based company is testing whether its digitally focused playbook can work in the more tightly regulated world of selling new cars, where potentially and politically powerful dealers run the show and state laws protect that business model. Carvana's expansion represents the latest in a number of challenges to the traditional way that new vehicles are sold in this country. Amazon.com, in partnership with old school dealers, also is trying to sell new cars on its website. Scout, a new automaker backed by Volkswagen, is trying to go around dealers altogether by selling directly to consumers like EV-only players Tesla and Rivian do. Millions more used cars are sold each year than new cars in this country. But the money is in the new car market, where prices are higher. U.S. consumers spent about $655 billion on new cars in 2025, compared with $524 billion for used cars. That's according to an analysis by Cox Automotive. For Higginbottom, a supervisor at a federal agency, paying a $1,290 fee to get the new Jeep shipped to him from Arizona was well worth it to skip a trip to one of the dozen Jeep dealers in the Kansas City area where he lives. "I'm sure I could have gone into a dealership, got some more gray hairs, and negotiated it down to whatever Carvana had it at or lower, but I'm not going to do that to save $1,000 or even a few thousand," Higginbottom said. Getting into the new car game required Carvana to become a dealer itself. Carvana acquired the Casa Grande, Arizona dealership about a year ago from another dealer group. It has since turned the small store on the outskirts of Phoenix into the top-selling Chrysler, Jeep, Ram, and Dodge dealer in the United States as of April. That's according to Stellantis figures shared with dealers and seen by the Wall Street Journal. The store is selling... Now I'm losing my place here. The store is selling... Well, let's leave it there.
1: Oh.
2: How's that? Sorry. It did end abruptly, as we predicted.
1: Yeah, it is true. Yeah.
2: But interesting nonetheless. Carvana is getting into the new car game.
1: Where did you leave off? The Kansas City area? Acquired kind of a dealer itself.
2: The Wall Street Journal. The store is selling about 350 vehicles a month compared.
1: Oh, yeah. According to a Florida seller, right?
2: I don't even have that, unfortunately.
1: Oh. Okay.
2: It just cuts off suddenly.
1: Okay. Well, we got the gist of it.
2: We did.
1: We got the gist of it. Carvana. I've seen the ads for Carvana. Mm-hmm. I've seen it. I've thought about it, and I'm saying to myself, I don't know if I want to do
2: that. Well, those were used cars. Now they're in the they're selling new cars.
1: Right.
2: It's not just the used car business, which is making the dealers nervous.
1: Well, let's see if this makes us nervous. This is back to the front page of the Wall Street Journal on this Tuesday. It is May 19th, 2026. I'm Rod. He's Scott. This is the Talking Information Center. Parents fume over other kids getting extra time on tests. Unlimited breaks for bowel problems. Families get creative in pursuit of an edge. Stories written by Kara Weiss. R-VJ Mudgill thought his children had every advantage for college admissions. A top high school in Long Island that offers plenty of AP courses, test prep tutors, and a private advisor to guide them on applications. Then his daughter told him at least 60 peers received extra time to finish the ACT, S-A-C-T, during their junior year at Jericho High School. Mudgill said he doubts they all had legitimate reasons for the special accommodation. More likely, they had parents who found a loophole. It's cheating, said Mudgill, 50, whose daughter is now at the University of Virginia. It puts our kids at a disadvantage. Test time has emerged as a fierce battleground among parents of high schoolers. Students with diagnosed disabilities or medical issues for years have been given longer to finish college entrance exams. But the ranks of the extra timers have surged with the concentration in wealthy areas. Many parents are crying foul over this. They are training their anger on families who are going to extremes for an edge, from spending $10,000 for a diagnosis from a neuropsychologist to finding a gastroenterologist to support requests for unlimited bathroom breaks. Another tactic, several parents said, seek out teachers who give their kid extra leeway with test time in class and have them write letters attesting to the student's anxiety or other reason for special treatment. Mudgill, a dermatologist, devoted two episodes of his podcast, typically about skincare, fitness, and inspirational people, to the topic. We're grooming a generation that is just not going to be capable of performing under pressure, and that's a scary thought, he said on an April episode titled Special Accommodation or Cheating. Accommodations vary and depend on the issue. They can include time and a half or double time testing in a separate room to reduce distractions or having unlimited breaks. Some students with severe anxiety can take the ACT over 4 days. Pardon me. ADHD is a common reason. There are also psychiatric factors, including anxiety, depression, obsessive compulsive disorder, and post-traumatic stress disorder. Several Manhattan private school parents said another key to getting extra time and unlimited bathroom breaks is enlisting a gastroenterologist to diagnose inflammatory bowel disease or irritable bowel syndrome. Parents of children who have fought for extra time say they are tired of defending themselves and called the cheating accusations offensive. You don't want this for your kid, said Marnie Levine, a college counselor from Marlboro, New Jersey, whose now adult daughter was diagnosed with an auditory processing disorder in high school. Levine said she got the side eye and questions from other parents about why her high-achieving student suddenly got time and a half for the ACT and SAT. Since her test was administered in a separate room, peers noticed and asked questions. One critic then asked for her doctor's information. If you've got an awesomely average kid, take the win, Levine said. Having an extra half hour on the test is not going to get your kid into Harvard. ACT spokesman Juan Elizondo said extra time isn't as simple as paying a neuropsychologist for an evaluation, which can cost between $2,000 and upwards of $10,000 and often isn't covered by insurance. He said the ACT, ACT, also looks for a demonstrated history of special allowances, such as a customized curriculum or a 504 plan, a set of accommodation for students with learning disabilities. The ACT said the share of exam takers who got special accommodations rose to 7% last year from 4.1% in 2013. The College Board, which administers the SAT, said about 6.7% of students taking the exam got extra time last year, compared with 2% a decade ago. Shannon Alshimer said students in her daughter's Haley Carver, Massachusetts high school brag that their mom got them a 504 before the SAT. We're making it too easy on kids to find excuses rather than digging deeper and putting the time and effort in, said Alshimer, whose daughter starts at Boston College in the fall. It's a crutch. Lori Kopp Weingarten, a college admissions counsel, a consultant in New Jersey, rarely got questions about extra time until about 2 years ago. During a presentation at a Harvard Business School reunion, one mom asked if colleges know which students get the added time. When Kopp Weingarten said no, the mom became visibly frustrated and said, I feel like 80% of the students are getting extra time, and they don't need it. Now she gets the same question at every PTA meeting and presentation, and she understands the exasperation. The accommodations were meant to level the playing field, she said. But what's happening is they're tilting the playing field toward those with money and access. Scott Hamilton, an Atlanta-based clinical psychologist, describes a surreal experience with a family after he evaluated their high school junior and didn't find evidence that an accommodation on the SAT was needed. In what universe do we live in when I said their kid functions really well and they were mad at me, said Hamilton. Not finishing the SAT is not a disability. So there.
2: How about that?
1: Yeah. I can't comment on it. I shouldn't.
2: I'm going to read a story about the economy that will not have the words irritable bowel syndrome, if that's okay with you.
1: That's fine with me. Okay. Yeah, that's fine with me.
2: We've heard enough of that in the previous story, too.
1: I just find it amazing that someone would try to make it up.
2: That's a good point. Well said. The economy is testing the new Fed chairman's plans for the Fed. Kevin Warsh won the Fed chair nomination with a double-barreled policy agenda for the central bank, lower interest rates, and a smaller Fed balance sheet. As he takes the reins of the organization, economic conditions will make it tough for him to achieve either of those goals. A troubling rise in inflation over the past 2 months has left Fed policymakers in no mood to deliver the rate cuts that President Trump has wanted. The job market has shown signs of stabilizing, further undercutting the case for easing. Warsh's other aim, a smaller Fed presence in financial markets, looks challenging as well. Other Fed officials who share that objective have acknowledged it is likely to be a delicate and slow-moving process. The Senate, in a party-line vote, confirmed Walsh as the next Fed chair, and he will be sworn into office on Friday. Here's what Walsh is inheriting as he steps into his new role. Leading the Fed means forging consensus among the 11 other policymakers who also vote on interest rates. If he pushes for rate cuts now, he's likely to face opposition from many of his new colleagues. Complicating matters is that one of his new colleagues is the departing chair, Jerome Powell. For most of Powell's tenure, consensus was the norm. Over the past year, however, the voting committee was more divided. At its most recent meeting in late April, the Fed held rates steady, but four officials dissented, three because they thought the Fed should start signaling that rate increases are now as likely as rate cuts. Four times a year, Fed officials are asked to project the future path of rates. In March, their median projection was for just one cut this year and a final one next year. They'll update their forecasts at next month's meeting. When Walsh won Trump's nomination in January, most of his future colleagues saw further rate cuts as a matter of when and not if. The Fed had raised rates rapidly to curb inflation after the pandemic, and most officials expected to cut rates a couple more times before declaring mission accomplished. So Walsh's calls for lower rates weren't dramatically out of step with other policymakers. However, that backdrop has since shifted quickly. The Iran war, starting at the end of February, has sent energy prices shooting higher and pushed up overall inflation as well. That makes it much harder for any central bank to cut. The European Central Bank and the Bank of England have both warned they may raise rates this year. In his Senate confirmation hearing, Walsh suggested that he may encourage the Fed to look at alternate inflation metrics that have shown more moderate readings recently. Meanwhile, evidence is mounting that the labor market has stabilized and unemployment remains low, removing another rationale for rate cuts. A dismal February report fueled anxiety that joblessness was about to rise. But March and April's numbers pointed to a labor market that has not lost all momentum, and policymakers now have less immediate cause for concern. Walsh has previously advocated for rate cuts based on productivity gains from artificial intelligence. The general idea behind that line of thinking is that AI will make companies and workers more productive, allowing companies to not raise prices. That, in turn, will make room for rate cuts. The Fed steers the economy not only by setting interest rates, but also by shaping expectations about how it will set rates in the future. So Fed officials pay attention to Wall Street bets on how rates will move in the months and years ahead. At the start of this year, traders in futures markets bet that the Fed would cut rates twice this year. But when the Iran war started, those expectations all but disappeared. Now, the futures markets show that, on average, traders are expecting no rate cuts in 2026. Walsh has long been a critic of the Fed for a balance sheet that he views as far too big. The balance sheet ballooned when the Fed propped up the economy during the 2008-2009 financial crisis and again during the pandemic. Fed assets, mostly government-backed bonds, peaked at nearly $9 trillion in 2022. Holdings now stand at about $6.7 trillion. The Fed's assets are matched by liabilities, and the Fed's liabilities are critical for the economy's smooth functioning. The Fed can't shrink its balance sheet without shedding liabilities as well. Of the Fed's major liabilities, two mostly are beyond its control: the deposits that the Treasury Department keeps in its checking account at the Fed, and physical cash. Another liability, a short-term borrowing program called the Overnight Reverse Repo Facility, that amounted to more than $2 trillion in recent years, already shriveled nearly to zero during a previous balance sheet drawdown. That leaves bank reserves, a form of currency that banks trade among themselves. The Fed has full control over the supply of bank reserves, And most proposals for shrinking the balance sheet involve finding ways to pare down this slice of liabilities. Last fall, even a gradual decline in bank reserves sparked such anxiety in the bond market that the Fed quickly reversed course and began growing reserves again. Rod?
1: Okay, Scott, thank you. We've all heard the story over the past several weeks of the Hantavirus cruise, right?
2: We have indeed.
1: So here's a little fallout from it, and I'm taking one of the words from the headline, as a matter of fact, and we're reading from the Wall Street Journal here at the Talking Information Center on this Tuesday, May 19th. The headline reads, Expedition Cruise Business Faces Fallout from Hantavirus Outbreak. Mm-hmm. The polar regions fascinated Daniel Liss ever since he was a child. He would study maps and globes, picturing the people and animals that call the coldest reaches of the earth home. As an adult, he crisscrossed the Alaskan frontier, lived in Sweden, and visited the Norwegian island town of, I'm going to try to pronounce this for you, but I'm not sure it's going to come out that correctly, Longyearbyen, one of the world's northernmost settlements. That's why we don't hear much about it, because it's one of the world's northernmost settlements. In December, he crossed a big item off of his bucket list, sailing on an Antarctic cruise with Oceanwide Expeditions. The experience was life-changing, he said. It was easily the best investment I've ever made, he said. I've seen unbelievably stunning, beautiful, moving, life-changing places, but Antarctica was on a different level. Oceanwide has courted expedition-seeking passengers like Liss and gained renown for serving a small yet fast-growing part of the cruise line industry. By 2029, the global capacity for expedition cruises is expected to more than double from the decade prior, the Cruise Line International Association says. But Oceanwide is grappling with the fallout from a deadly hantavirus outbreak on a recent voyage that included stops to remote islands in the South Atlantic Ocean. Oceanwide said Monday that it canceled two future sailings on the ship, the MV Hondius, that carried passengers during the outbreak. The ship will undergo a multi-day cleaning and disinfecting process after landing at a port in the Netherlands on Monday, the company said. Most of the ship's crew and medical staff disembarked and will undergo quarantine. The company didn't respond to requests for comment. What the outbreak will mean for Oceanwide and the expedition industry's future remains to be seen. Other expedition cruise operators say they haven't experienced any slowdown in bookings as a result of the hantavirus situation. The limited nature of the outbreak and Oceanwide's handling of the situation could put some travelers at ease, industry executives said. Travelers generally understand the realities of traveling in remote and unpredictable environments, said Akvil Marizot, a chief executive of the Expedition Cruise Network Trade Group. Cruisers and industry executives compare an expedition sailing more to a safari rather than what you might get aboard a gigantic ship regularly sailing out of Miami. Instead of singers and dancers, passengers on these journeys will find scientists, historians, and nature guides. Some rooms on ocean-wide ships feature bunk beds that can be booked by solo travelers. There are no luxury shops on board, just basic souvenir shops selling shirts, postcards, and other commemorative items. The ship is not the destination for us. It is simply the method by which you can enjoy the destination, said Ian McNeil, chief operating officer at HX Expeditions. The onboard entertainment and the casinos, you're not going to get that with us. In recent years, though, the expedition sector has seen the entry of luxury lines such as Carnival-owned Seabourn and Royal Caribbean-owned Silversea. That has helped spark greater investment in more luxe ships purpose-built for cruising. The expedition cruises don't run cheap, potentially costing tens of thousands of dollars a voyage. Still, the sector is landing younger, affluent travelers, solo travelers, professionals in their 40s and 50s, and multi-generational families, Marizotti said. On his sailing, Liss said most of his fellow passengers were average people who saved up for this voyage. We're all nature geeks, he said.
2: Cool.
1: Very.
2: A little labor news now. A deal has been reached to end the Long Island Railroad strike. Unions representing Long Island Railroad workers reached

0: the head of the MTA, which oversees the Long Island Railroad. The MTA is still advising riders to work from home today, if possible, while train service is being fully restored. About 3,500 Long Island Railroad employees walked off the job over the weekend when their unions failed to reach a deal with the MTA after months of negotiations. About 300,000 passengers every day who travel between New York and Long Island were stranded. The MTA encouraged them to avoid non-essential travel. The agency offered limited shuttle bus service, but warned that it would be crowded. Long Island Railroad employees went on strike for the first time in three decades. They were looking for a wage increase of more than 4% for the next year of their contract in order to keep pace with inflation. The MTA had offered a 3% increase. The striking employees made over $135,000 on average in 2024, according to the MTA. They made closer to $200,000, factoring in health insurance and other company benefits. A coalition of five unions representing the workers returned to the bargaining table with the MTA on Sunday. Governor Hochul said at a news briefing on Monday night that the money to fund wage increases would, quote, absolutely not come from the state budget. She said, we stood firm for a deal that would not require any additional fare increases or tax increases.
1: Okay, so you've obviously, Scott, heard of Ryanair?
0: Of course.
1: Yeah, it's a European-based airline.
0: Yep, very right. Popular.
1: Very popular. And the headline, and this is in the Wall Street Journal today, May the 19th, a Tuesday. Ryanair warns on pricing and bookings. Ryanair Holdings warned of weakening prices into the key summer season, last-minute bookings, and an increase in fuel costs. Europe's largest airline group, by market value, said on Monday that pricing eased somewhat in recent weeks due to economic uncertainty caused by higher oil prices and fears about potential fuel shortages, which are prompting travelers to delay bookings. Shares in the Irish budget carrier fell as much as 4.1% in early European morning trading, but closed up nearly 5%. With the pricing outlook for the summer season uncertain, limited visibility beyond, and volatility in fuel prices and supply, Ryanair said it was too early to provide profit guidance for the year ending March 2027. The conflict in the Middle East, rising energy prices, and concerns about the health of the global economy prompted some travelers in Europe to hold off on bookings for the summer season, leading several European airlines and travel groups to revise their outlooks. British Airways, owner International Consolidated Airlines Group, recently lowered its profit guidance for 2026. German travel group TUI suspended its revenue expectations for Air France. KLM cut its capacity forecast. Ryanair said it expected fares for the quarter ending in June to be behind the year earlier period by a mid-single-digit percentage, with pricing for the September quarter trending broadly flat. Demand for travel remains robust, even if bookings are coming later than last year, it added. The company previously anticipated fares for the summer season to rise by a low single-digit percentage. We hope to be able to give shareholders a clearer picture on first-half pricing and fuel costs during our first quarter results release in late July, Ryanair Chief Executive Michael O'Leary said. The company said it hedged 80% of its fiscal 2027 jet fuel requirements, but that the price of the remaining 20% spiked due to the conflict. It forecast full-year traffic to grow 4% to 216 million passengers. For the year ended March 31st, Ryanair reported a pre-tax profit of €2.42 billion, or $2.81 billion, up from €1.78 billion $1.78 billion.

0: euros a year earlier. Excluding exceptional items, profit jumped profit jumped 40% to 2.26 billion euros. So there you have it. Euros and dollars.
1: From Capitol Hill, there is a bill being considered to ban gambling ads that are aimed at minors. Two senators working to protect children online are introducing bipartisan legislation that would ban digital gambling advertisements targeting people under the age of 18, hoping to address fears that minors are getting hooked on betting through ads they see on social media. Republican Alabama Senator Katie Britt and Democratic Connecticut Senator Richard Blumenthal are introducing legislation called the Gaming Advertisement to Minors Enforcement Act, GAME for short, to create a federal prohibition on ads on platforms like TikTok and Instagram that promote sports betting to minors. Many states and big social media companies already have such bans, but critics say they're ineffective and don't have adequate punishment. Under the new legislation, the Federal Trade Commission would enforce the provisions, and penalties could reach up to $100,000 per ad. The bill would also exclude ads seen by a wide audience during sporting events and any results from minors actively searching for betting content. The legislation coincides with a boom in sports betting and activity on prediction markets, platforms that let users wager on the outcome of many events, including sports. While most large sites have age restrictions, many adolescents are exposed to gambling through ads, video games, or smaller websites based outside the United States. Content from influencers or podcasters can also introduce minors to betting. The ubiquity of betting ads at sporting events and on online platforms has created what some child safety advocates are now calling a burgeoning addiction crisis. Back to you.
0: Well, thank you, Scott. This is the Talking Information. We're reading the Talking Information Center, and we're reading the Wall Street Journal for you today on this Tuesday. It's May 19th. This story out of the business and finance section of the Wall Street Journal, Ford details Europe growth plan. Ford Motor outlined a broad product and technology strategy for Europe that aims to renew its commitment to the region. Separately, the automaker on Monday signed a large-scale battery energy storage agreement in North America. Both moves reflect Ford's push to expand beyond traditional vehicle manufacturing into software services and energy infrastructure. Ford said it plans to introduce a new heavy-duty pickup truck in Europe, as well as an all-electric van designed for fleets operating in dense urban areas. The company is aiming to launch 5 new passenger vehicles across the region by the end of 2029, including a new Bronco family model, a small electric sport utility vehicle, and 2 crossover vehicles. Under its new European strategy, Ford will also reposition its Ford Pro arm from a vehicle manufacturer to a productivity partner, leveraging software and services to maximize returns, it said. The shift supports the company's target to generate 1/4 of the unit's global earnings before interest and taxes from software and services annually, it said. Ford Pro will additionally expand its uptime services capabilities to small businesses. The offering uses connected vehicle data and predictive intelligence to identify issues before they become a problem, it said. Ford's European strategy will rely on strategic partnership to accelerate development and improved scale, the company said. Separately, Ford said its energy business signed a 5-year framework agreement with EDF Power Solutions in North America. Under the deal, EDF will have the ability to procure up to 4 gigawatt hours annually of Ford Energy's DC block battery energy storage systems. The agreement positions Ford Energy as a key battery energy storage system supplier for EDF, with deliveries expected to begin in 2028, Ford said. Ford shares finished 2.7% lower in Monday's trading.
1: The New York Times has gone back to court suing the Pentagon over access. The Times and its national security reporter, Julian E. Barnes, filed a second lawsuit against the Pentagon, escalating the fight over new rules that restrict press access to military officials and the Defense Department's main building. The Times filed the suit against the department, Defense Secretary Pete Hegseth, his advisor Timothy Parlator, and Pentagon spokesman Sean Parnell, alleging that a new policy requiring journalists to enter the Pentagon with an escort is retaliatory toward the Times and violates the First and Fifth Amendments of the Constitution. Unlike its prior suit, this second complaint names Parlator, describing him as an architect of the Pentagon's new press access policy. It specifically targets the interim press policy, the latest version of rules limiting access to the Pentagon, which require all journalists to have an escort inside the department's main building. A judge had earlier ruled that key elements of a prior press policy, which allowed some credentialed journalists to access the Pentagon, were unconstitutional. The Times called the policy an unconstitutional attempt to prevent reporting on the Pentagon's affairs. Americans deserve visibility into how their government is being run, the Times said in its complaint, and the actions the military is taking in their name and with their tax dollars. This new lawsuit, filed in the U.S. District Court for the District of Columbia, asks for the cancellation of components of the interim policy and its escort requirement, along with the reinstatement of access for reporter Barnes and the Times' other journalists. Like the unlawful policy it replaced, the department's interim policy aims to control the content of news gathering and reporting about the Pentagon and its leadership, the lawsuit says. And it seeks to allow department officials to punish reporters for coverage that they disapprove. Pentagon press policy is completely lawful, department spokesman Parnell said, writing on X. The latest filing by the New York Times, he wrote, while dressed up to look like a constitutional challenge, is nothing more than an attempt to remove the barriers to them getting their hands on classified information.
0: Interesting. Thank you, Scott. We're reading from the Wall Street Journal today.
1: We are. Sorry, was I supposed to say something there?
0: No.
1: You're welcome.
0: No, your story's done. You're good.
1: You're welcome.
0: Yeah, no problem. How about this one? We've all been to the airport, right? You go through the screening, blah, blah, blah, you know, take your shoes off, don't take your shoes off. You have any, you know, any shrapnel in your body, you know? Well, here's something that may speed up some lines at the airport, and this is in the Wall Street Journal today. TSA tests screening miles from the airport. Stories written by Allison Sider. The future of airport screening isn't at the airport. Starting in June, passengers catching morning flights out of Boston's Logan International Airport will be able to go through a Transportation Security Administration screening outpost in Framingham, Massachusetts, rather than at a terminal. Shuttle buses will then whisk them roughly 25 miles to the airport, where they will be dropped off beyond the security checkpoint, avoiding crowded parking lots, chaotic curbsides, and flight check-in queues. The screening is a pilot project and initially will be available only for Delta Airlines and JetBlue Airways flights. Passengers will be able to check in and drop their bags at the remote terminal in Framingham. Landline, a company that partners with airlines to ferry passengers by coach bus from smaller airports to major hubs in cities like Chicago and Philadelphia, will staff check-in counters and operate the buses. TSA personnel will screen passengers and bags. At the airport, airline staff will meet shuttles and transfer luggage. TSA said the program is part of its effort to modernize screening and make things more convenient for passengers while maintaining security protocols with strict requirements for bus operators and airline personnel. The pilot program was authorized with congressional funding that dates back to fiscal 2019. 8 locations have been authorized for the pilots.
1: Shout out Framingham.
0: Absolutely. It'd be interesting to see how this pilot program works.
1: Absolutely. So for retailers, it's one battle after another. I think we all know in recent years, retailers have faced endless supply chain challenges, and now comes the Iran war. Retailers are starting to report results for their fiscal first quarter, which spans February through April. That means it included 2 full months of the conflict. The disruption will be a test early into the tenures of newly minted CEOs at both Walmart and Target, which report this week. Both of those executives, John Furner at Walmart and Michael Fidelke at Target, are longtime employees who've taken the helm at pivotal moments. Target is in the middle of a turnaround effort. Walmart is proving out tech-like growth. Investors like the stories. Target and Walmart shares are up 26 and 20% respectively this year, outpacing the market. Gas prices could obviously get in the way, though. Walmart executives, speaking at a city sector conference in March, at that time said gas prices close to $4 a gallon caused consumers to trade down to cheaper options. Prices at $5 a gallon become more of a shock, according to a note from the bank. Nationwide retail gas prices have hovered close to $4 a gallon since April and have been closer to $4.50 in May. But there is a counterweight. Tax refund season was particularly generous because of the One Big Beautiful Bill Act. Americans in aggregate received 18% more in refunds than they did a year earlier, according to Stephen Chemish, an equity analyst at RBC Capital Markets. This translates to roughly $50 billion of additional dollars circulating in the economy. In other words, retailers' top lines for the quarter are not likely to show much damage from the Iran conflict. The bottom line might be different. In aggregate, retailers in the S&P 500 have expanded margins over the past few years, even during stretches of high inflation. Last year, the group's operating margins were at their highest levels since S&P Global Market Intelligence started tracking the data back in 2006. Now, prices are rising for everything from fertilizer to plastics to aluminum and fuel, potentially squeezing margins. For Walmart, the bottom line matters because its tech-like growth story, which has helped catapult its share price to 43 times forward earnings, is predicated on growing operating profits faster than revenue. Much of this is thanks to high-margin revenue sources like advertising and membership fees. Rising costs could undermine that growth. Last week, Walmart said it would cut or relocate about 1,000 corporate workers. Retail giants like Walmart, Target, and Costco, which reports later in the month, are better positioned than most in a rising price environment. They tend to have bargaining power with suppliers, sell necessities, and are seen as value destinations. Target's decision to invest in groceries seems prescient. Still, the longer the Strait of Hormuz remains closed, the harder it will be for retailers to hold the line on margins.
0: Very good, Scott. So we have just a few seconds here before we wrap things up, the reading of the Wall Street Journal. Thought I'd try something different today on this Tuesday, May 19th. How about we read the crossword puzzle? We'll go to the crossword puzzle here, the Wall Street Daily, Wall Street Journal Daily Crossword, which is edited by Mike Schenck. One across. This, by the way, a little tip for you, branch office. Yeah, one across, all nestled in, and one across has five letters. I have no clue. I don't know about you, Scott.
1: Read it
0: again. I have no clue.
1: One more time.
0: Yeah, all nestled in, 5 letters. It's one across. Yeah. Any?
1: How about comfy? C-O-M-F-Y.
0: Well, that could be. But we don't know because we don't have the the winning. We'll find out tomorrow. Thank you so much for listening to the Talking Information Center.

0: Hey, Dad, your prescription will be ready in just a minute. Hey, Dad, your laundry will be ready in just a minute. Dad, your lunch will be ready in just a minute.
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again, everyone. Welcome to this week's edition of the Iowa Hour. I'm your reader, Jim Hoffman, and we're going to start off in the Iowa History Journal, May-June 2026 edition, and we have some historical happenings to pass along to you. Iowa baseball historian John Lipa will explore baseball's origins, Iowa's influence on the game, the Civil War's role in growing the game, and early baseball players from Iowa on May 27th at Hoyt Sherman Place in Des Moines, when he hosts Baseball's Origins, the Civil War's Role in Spreading the Game to Iowa. The free event will include an exhibit of Lipa's baseball cards, focusing on the 226 native-born Iowans who played Major League Baseball, Iowa's seven Hall of Famers, and Iowa's oldest known baseball card memorabilia. The free exhibit is open to the public from noon to 5 p.m., followed by a free program from 7 to 8:30 p.m. on baseball and the Civil War. For more information, contact John Lipa at 515-979-8539. And Bobby Douglas, a two-time Olympian and world medalist who led the Iowa State University wrestling program from 1993 to 2006, died on February 23rd at age 83. Douglas coached 52 All-Americans and 10 individual champions, including Cale Sanderson at Iowa State. Douglas was the first black American to wrestle in the Olympics, 1964, the first to captain an Olympic team, 1968, and the first to coach wrestling at a major NCAA in a Division I program. He was inducted into the National Wrestling Hall of Fame in Waterloo in 1987. And also this note, Billy Lee Ray, former First Lady of Iowa, 1969 to 1983, and wife of the late Governor Robert D. Ray, died at age 97 on February 18th. A graduate of Roosevelt High School in Des Moines and Drake University, she taught elementary education in the Des Moines public school system before becoming First Lady of Iowa. During her tenure at Terrace Hill, she worked with various organizations. Later in her life, Drake University established the Robert D. and Billy Ray Center, which honors the Ray's legacy of leadership with a mission to improve civility through character development and ethical leadership from early childhood to the corporate, community, and public service arenas. And we're going to stay in the Iowa History Journal for this article on Samuel Byers, Civil War soldier and poet, wrote Sherman's March to the Sea and the Song of Iowa. And this is written by Norman Van Mersbergen. There are some older buildings in Oskaloosa on which the name of the original owner is detailed in concrete. The First Baptist Church in Oskaloosa, for instance, displays the name of its builder on its front, J. M. Byers, Master Builder. Though J. M. Byers cemented his legacy as a builder, it was his son, Samuel Hawkins Marshall Byers, who would quit his father's building trade and eventually etch his name into the history books as a renowned soldier and poet. "Godspeed the trowel, for I won't," wrote the youngest Byer. This is his story. Samuel H. M. Byers, who was born on July 23, 1838, in Pulaski, Pennsylvania, and moved to Iowa in 1851 with his father. His mother had died shortly after he was born,
before settling in Oskaloosa by 1853, laid aside the trowel as a young man and began teaching school in Iowa near Oskaloosa and Peoria. During that time, he began to read the law under such Oskaloosa names as Crookham and Lowridge as the nation was headed toward the American Civil War. In July 1861, after being admitted to the Iowa Bar, Marsh Byers became the first man to join the 5th Iowa Infantry Regiment. He would serve with the Union Army under the command of General Ulysses S. Grant in the Western Theater of the Civil War and was promoted to quartermaster sergeant. The battles of Iuka, Corinth, Champion Hills, and Chattanooga at Missionary Ridge would turn this former bricklayer, schoolteacher, and short-time lawyer into a combat veteran, and for the last half of the war, 16 months as a prisoner of the Confederate Army after being captured in November 1863 at the Battle of Missionary Ridge. He would serve time in Libby Prison in Richmond, Virginia, a camp in Macon, Georgia, and eventually Camp Sorghum outside of Columbia, South Carolina, after twice escaping and being recaptured. Byers, because he was an officer, was first confined in the notorious Libby Prison. In November of 1863, Byers wrote a letter from there to his friend, Will Edmondson, in Oskaloosa. "Well, William, my boy, 'tis in prison, I thank ye. They've got me at last, just for being a Yankee. And waiting I am for the paps to arrange that beautiful system they call an exchange. And while I am waiting, this letter I'll send by the first flag of truce, the poor Yankee's friend." Byers' optimism would soon diminish, but his love and talent for verse would not relent. In Oskaloosa, before the war, he had written poetry, which was printed in what was known as the Herald. On occasion, he would write spontaneously, as when a family named DeWitt lost 3 children in a fire near Oskaloosa. "Bright as shadows, fondly dreaming, in our youth and beauty's bloom, life seems but a rosy gleaming, till we're ushered to the tomb." The Confederate prison camps after Byers was removed from Libby Prison were outdoor pens. The prisoners used the earth and tree limbs for shelter. Not only was Dixie cold in the winter, but hot in the summer. The summer of 1864 found Byers in Macon, Georgia. His health continued to deteriorate. It was here that Byers describes the sweet comforts in the camp in the music of the mockingbirds. "A light broke in upon my brain. It was the carol of a bird. It ceased and then came again, the sweetest song ear ever heard." History would have to wait 6 more months until cold weather returned to Dixie. And it was the cold that set the scene, which changed the direction of Byers' life and to some degree the nation's direction. On the night of December 11, 1864, Yankee prisoners in Camp Sorghum were very cold. So cold they had to stay awake at night to survive. Among them was Byers, who had been a prisoner of war for more than a year. On that night, Byers and his fellow prisoners were awake, as usual, when the Iowan read one of the newspapers that a slave had smuggled into the camp. That is how Byers learned of General William Tecumseh Sherman's conquest of Atlanta. And that is how Byers learned of Sherman's change of base, as the general described it, to Savannah. Byers returned to his shelter the next morning and wrote the poem, Sherman's March to the Sea. A musician from New York and fellow Union prisoner named W.O. Rockwell heard Byers reading the verses to his shelter mates and offered to put the words to music.
two other Iowans made it possible for Byers' eventual fame for having written the famous poem. First, Major Thomas M. Isett from Muscatine had formed a glee club in the prison camp. Once Byers' words were put to music, Isett's glee club performed the first rendition of Sherman's March to the Sea. It was an instant hit, even with the rebel guards. The second Iowan, Lieutenant Daniel W. Tower from Ottumwa, was to be exchanged because he had lost a leg in the Battle of Champion Hill, a Union victory in Hinds County, Mississippi, on May 16, 1863. Tower had made a wooden prosthesis, and it was in this hollowed-out wooden leg that a copy of Byers' war ballad would be smuggled out of prison and sent north. The rest, as they say, is history. On February 13, 1865, Byers escaped his Confederate captors in Columbia as Sherman approached. He was hidden in the attic of a house in Columbia by a black man, Edward Edwards. The escape hatch is on display at the State Historical Museum of Iowa. On February 17, the 13th Iowa Infantry were the first Union soldiers to enter the city, followed by Sherman. One of Byers' friends ran up to Sherman and handed the general a copy of Byers' song. Sherman tucked the paper in his pocket. Later that day, the general looked at the paper and recognized the song, as it had gone viral throughout the Union Army, though Byers was unaware that his fellow soldiers were singing it. Sherman immediately sent for Byers and put the Iowan on his staff. It was the beginning of a lifelong friendship between the two men and their families, which is why today you can visit the Byers room at Hoyt Sherman Place in Des Moines. Sherman summed up the impact of Byers' poem, that it was this poem with its phrase, "March to the Sea," that threw a glamour of romance over the campaign which it celebrates. The thing was nothing more or less than a change of base, an operation perfectly familiar to every military man. But a poet got hold of it, gave it the captivating label, the March to the Sea, and the unmilitary public made a romance out of it. Byers, years later, wrote, "It may be remarked that the general's modesty overlooks the important fact that the romance lay really in his own deed of derring do." On March 12, 1865, Sherman sent Byers on a dangerous mission by boat from North Carolina to City Point on the Virginia James River with dispatches for Grant and President Abraham Lincoln. When he arrived safely, Byers met with Grant. It was this meeting which would set the stage to place Byers in Europe for 20 years as consul general to Switzerland and then to Rome. Grant gave Byers the choice of personally handling the dispatches to Lincoln, but Byers declined. It was a decision he later regretted. However, he wanted to go home to Oskaloosa sooner rather than later, and at the close of the war, he was promoted to the rank of brevet major. Byers arrived home in April 1865 in bad shape physically. He had seen many prisoner of war experience a slow death, and he feared for his life. Tucked away in the files in the State Historical Museum of Iowa is a poem Byers wrote to himself 3 months after he returned home. July 8, 1865, dear friend, while on thy couch I many vigils keep, I fain would lay tribute at thy feet, not in poetic strains, that's a heaven-born passion, but in my own peculiar style or fashion. The God who chastens whom he loves hath given the sickness, suffering, pain. Have faith in him who rules above, and he'll restore thy health again. And when the rosy tint of health shall rest upon the cheek that's now so pale and worn,
Renew thy inspiration with a fervent zest. You have the talent. Be a famous man. Uneasy lies the head that wears the crown. Does not apply to laurels such as thine. True genius bears all opposition down. Its gems must, soon or later, like diamonds shine. Ever your friend, Charlie Crony. There is little information available about Byers' next 4 years in Oskaloosa. In a letter to a niece several years later, Byers writes that he helped his father build some of the buildings at Penn College, now William Penn University. That could not have happened before the war, so it must have taken place during this period. Along the way, Byers met his wife, Margaret Gilmore. They were married on June 14, 1869, in Galesburg, Illinois. Her portrait hangs in the Byers room at Hoyt Sherman Place. In 1869, Sherman and U.S. Representative William Lowridge from Oskaloosa petitioned President Grant to appoint Byers as Consul General to Switzerland. Byers served at this post from 1869 to 1880 in Zurich and continued to write. In 1881, President Chester A. Arthur appointed him Consul General to Rome on the recommendation of Sherman. He would fill the position until 1883 before returning to Iowa. Sherman wrote to Arthur's Secretary of State, "Byers was one of my soldier boys, whom I released from prison at Columbia. He is now at Zurich, is a real poet, a good writer, and one of the most modest, unselfish, and zealous men I ever knew." In 1891, Byers was appointed Consul General to Switzerland, where he served until 1893 before moving to Des Moines. During that period, the Sherman-Byers relationship would develop into one which ultimately would result in Byers' art collection being housed in the Byers room at Hoyt Sherman Place. Byers wrote of Sherman, "Political glory had no charm for him, and the huzzas of the multitude he measured for what they were worth. It was my good fortune to know him in his real heart, his inside life, and a man less moved by hopes of applause, it seemed to me, could not be imagined." Little is known of Margaret Maggie Byers. Born in Pontiac, Michigan in 1842, her family moved to Rock Bluffs, Nebraska in 1853-1854. She is listed in the 1860 census there. She taught school near Plattsmouth, Nebraska. Later, she graduated from and taught advanced mathematics at Edinburgh College in Pennsylvania. During the next 20 years, Maggie would become fluent in German, Italian, French, and Spanish. She studied art and sometimes taught it. She and her husband returned to Oskaloosa in 1891, and in 1893, the couple moved to Des Moines. The Byers later moved to California in 1918, before Maggie died in 1922. She is buried in Forest Cemetery in Oskaloosa. In the Byers room at Hoyt Sherman Place, photographs of the couple's children can be found. Lawrence was born August 18, 1872. Sherman was visiting the Byers in Zurich when Lawrence was born. Living in Switzerland, he became quickly bilingual. In 1887, Democrat Grover Cleveland was elected president, and Byers found himself out of a job, so the family returned to Oskaloosa, and son Lawrence, now 16, enrolled in Penn College. He graduated in 1890, the youngest to do so at Penn College. Lawrence studied astronomy and then turned his attention to law. He graduated from Yale Law School, then returned to Iowa and practiced law in Des Moines. He taught law at Drake University and at the State University in Iowa City, now the University of Iowa.
While traveling in Europe during the summer of 1909, Lawrence suffered from a tooth infection and died in London at the age of 37. He is buried with his family in Forest Cemetery in Oskaloosa. In what is now a poignant letter, Lawrence's father writes in 1924 that the closest he came to going to college was helping to build the very college from which Lawrence would graduate. Byer's daughter, Helen, was born in Zurich in 1875. Her picture is also in the Byer's room at Hoyt Sherman Place. Baby Helene was as precocious as her brother. When but a year and a half old, she exchanged names with Albert, King of Saxony. Sadly, at the age of eight, Helen also succumbed to a tooth infection. To honor her life, her parents named their Des Moines home St. Helens. The home is located west of Terrace Hill, at the bottom of the hill. The inscription, St. Helens, is easily seen from the street. Byers the Bard. To say Byers was a romantic is an understatement. As the American consul to Switzerland, he was affected by the beauty of the Swiss Alps. It was as if Switzerland was the therapy that Civil War veteran needed, which resulted in him writing the books Switzerland and the Swiss in 1875 and 20 Years in Europe, 1900. Switzerland and the years following allowed him to express the deeper and more contemplative poet, writing several volumes of poetry as well as articles for Harper's and the Magazine of American History. But it is Byers' books about the Civil War, What I Saw in Dixie, or 16 Months in Rebel Prisons, With Fire and Sword, and Iowa in War Times, as well as his contributions to the Annals of Iowa and his poems about Iowa that have stood the test of time as they reflect his real-life experiences. Most famously, Byers wrote The Song of Iowa as a poem while he was a prisoner of war. Later, it was adopted in 1911 by the Iowa legislature as the official state song. In his later years, especially in Los Angeles, California, where he died at age 94 on May 24, 1933, Byers would write the well-known The Bells of Capistrano and In Arcadia. Oliver Wendell Holmes wrote, I have read the book, 1884's The Happy Isles, with much pleasure, and my eyes moistened on reading Baby Helene. The New York Times wrote, his poems are fluent and musical, and he deals in no hidden meanings. It is fitting that Byers, who is buried in Oskaloosa, would be called the Poet Laureate of Iowa. To cap off this story, I would like to share with you The Song of Iowa, written by Samuel Byers. You ask what land I love the best. 'Tis Iowa, O Iowa, the fairest state of all the West. It's Iowa, O Iowa, from yonder Mississippi stream to where Missouri's waters gleam. Oh, fair it is as poet's dream, O Iowa, in Iowa. Go read the story of thy past, O Iowa, O Iowa. What glorious deeds, what fame thou hast, O Iowa, O Iowa. So long as time's great cycle runs, or nations weep their fallen ones, thou'lt not forget thy patriot son, O Iowa, O Iowa. So, a rather lengthy reading of that story, but now we know more about the Poet Laureate of Iowa. Let's go next to Iowa Outdoors Magazine, the spring edition of 2026, and we'll continue with our series of four articles. This will be the third one, Lost in Iowa, where they divided Iowa into quarters and wrote a little bit about each.
And this one is Walleye Way, and this is northwest Iowa. Start at the nation's southernmost glacial lake, Black Hawk Lake in Lakeview, west of Highway 71 in Sac County. Camp at Black Hawk Lake State Park or the city's Camp Crescent. Non-campers can choose the family deluxe cabin at the state park or from two motels. For each, try the newer Soaked, a two-story stone-fire-grilled specialty pizza place with live music, bar, and patio. Silento Lindo Mexican, or other eateries on Main Street. Bring bikes. The Sauk Rail Trail is a 33-mile hard surface trail that starts near the state park and ends at Swan Lake State Park in Carroll County. A fun little summer town, Lakeview kicks off the season with Sip and Sample the first Saturday in June from 2 to 5:30 p.m. Main Street fills with vendor tents, crafts, goodies, foods, and wine, beer, and spirits. A free lake concert follows, first of a summer series at the historic Stone Pier. Early spring shore fishing for walleye can be really good, with lots of access points. Ice House Point and the East Shore near the outlet are popular. Cast 2 to 3 inch twisters in the evening, the golden hour being best. Late spring, target walleye from a boat. Trolling with planer boards produces a lot of fish, but anglers also do well near rock piles. A few miles north on Rolfe Avenue, find Rustic River Winery and Vineyard and pick up plants at Thistledown Nursery. Then take Highway 71 to Storm Lake, a 30-minute jaunt. Fishing at Storm Lake is similar to Black Hawk Lake, except here, the basin slope is very gentle, and anglers can wade out up to 20 yards to cast into deeper water. The city runs several parks with shoreline access. The East Shore near Sunrise Campground and North Shore west of Chautauqua Jetty are good places for shore anglers. Use 2 to 3 inch twisters in the evening. As the season goes on, anglers do better targeting walleye from boats. Trolling with planer boards can produce a lot of fish. While targeting the dredge cuts is a popular tactic, by boat you'll hook fish anywhere. Shad wraps and crawler harnesses are popular trolling baits. Storm Lake has motels, but Kings Point offers the most for kids with its indoor-outdoor water park and ability to fish steps from your room. Head north 40 miles to Spencer to catch abundant bluegills and largemouth at Stoley Pond, a former gravel pit on the west side. In town, stop at the Prime Rib for beets, salad bar, or burgers, or Sammy's Italian Pasta and Pizza for veal parmesan, stromboli, and hand-tossed pizza. 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Use a jig and minnow on robust young walleyes, 10 to 16 inches, and black crappies, 7 to 9 inches, at Center Lake. East Okoboji's well-rounded fishery holds black crappie, bluegill, pumpkin seed, largemouth, yellow bass, and yellow perch. A popular fishing spot is by the Ritz in Arnold's Park, where you can grab a bite inside or on the patio. In Spirit Lake, start the day at Lisa's Bake Shop for sticky rolls, pecan bars, pie, and coffee. 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Plentiful walleye, pike, smallmouth, and white bass.
perch, bluegill, crappie, catfish, and bullheads. Here, too, forested Gull Point State Park, which was established in 1933 as Iowa's largest CCC era lodge. Just 15 minutes northwest, also in Dickinson County, try Silver Lake in Lake Park. Surveys indicate a good year, class of walleyes, and a phenomenal year, class of black and yellow bullheads, known for mild, sweet flavor, and flaky flesh. And that concludes that. We have one more, and we'll do that next week. Trout Route, which is northeast Iowa. Let me remind you, you are listening to the Iowa Hour on IRIS, the Iowa Radio Reading Information Service for the Blind. All material heard on IRIS is intended solely for the use of the blind and print disabled. I'm your reader, Jim Hoffman. If you have any comments on this or any other IRIS program, give us a call at 515-243-6833. We would love to hear from you. From our Iowa trivia book, I have a couple questions for you. What city does the Des Moines Metro Opera call home? Well, it's not Des Moines, but it's Indianola, just south of Des Moines. And in 1937, Cowles Publishing of Des Moines began what new magazine? 1937. This was Look magazine. Do some of you remember that magazine? And now we're going to look at a kind of an interesting article out of Iowa Outdoors magazine. This written by Chef Alan Burgo. He's one of America's leading culinary authorities on mushroom hunting and foraging. He spent nearly two decades as a professional chef, specializing in local and wild foods at St. Paul's fabled Heartland Restaurant, the Salt Cellar, and Lucia's Restaurant in Minneapolis. All of these are featured at his site, foragechef.com. The web's largest resource on wild mushroom cookery. And we have his article, Delectable Wild Nettles. These super tasty, nutritious greens are a springtime must. Discover their culinary versatility. Experience their wonders, and they'll be a staple in your kitchen also. One of, if not the most, classic nettle recipes of all times is nettle soup. You have nazosupa in Scandinavia, supa de orte in France, zuppa de ortig in Italy, and sopa de ortigas in Spain and Mexico, says Alan Bargo, a Minnesota-based James Byrd award-winning chef, author, and host and skilled forager. There's a lot of similarities between all those recipes, but this is my favorite. Nettles are a delicious, nutritious food worth more than most supermarket greens, and they make up a large part of wild greens I eat every year, he says. The best part is they're free. They've been long consumed, among the oldest of any known recipe, circa 8,000 years ago, is a nettle, meat, and flour dish from ancient Britain. Nettles were also widely used in ancient Egypt and Greece and by Vikings, Romans, Native Americans, and more. This insanely vibrant green soup remains commonly enjoyed across Europe, Asia, and North Africa. It is an excellent green and substitutes well for spinach, chard, collards, kale, and more. Nettles are great in omelets, pesto, added to stir fry or casseroles. With endless uses, they freeze well for a burst of flavorful nutrition in deep winter, and when dried, make an excellent cup of tea.
And the taste? During the most expensive meal that I ever cooked. Truffles, foie gras, caviar, all kinds of stuff. Guess what the favorite dish was of all the courses? Everyone loved the nettle soup. It was unanimous, he says. Wood nettles are much more vegetal or green-tasting with a floral aroma that reminds me of apple blossoms. Common nettles have a sort of saline or ocean quality, especially if pureed, says Burgo. When I cooked for the Swedish ambassador years ago during spring, he requested it, which should tell you something. In Iowa, find common stinging nettles and wood nettle, whose leaves are more rounded than the pointier leaves of common nettle. Both are great table fare. The best plants for eating are young, says Chef Burgo. As plants get taller, harvest the younger, tender tops. The entire shoot can be eaten like a vegetable. There is no need to pull off leaves.

then dry with a salad spinner or towels. Once dry, place in a paper or plastic bag with a damp cloth or paper towel to keep fresh. To remove their sting, just blanch, steam, or wilt, then chop or use whole like any leafy green. Burgo says steaming best preserves flavor, color, and nutrients. If blanching, do so quickly, just 30 to 60 seconds or until wilted in salted water. Afterwards, they can be eaten or handled without gloves. If you wonder why such excellent greens aren't farmed or carried in stores, nettles have never been cultivated because, unlike, say, garden plants, they didn't need tending. These are sturdy, hardy plants that grow so well around the world that cultivating was unnecessary. So get foraging. And Burgo has his recipe for his famous stinging nettle soup. And he says, this is the nettle soup I designed for restaurant service with a few chopped nettles for texture after the soup is pureed for garnish. I want to taste nettles more than anything, so I use rice to thicken the soup rather than potato, says Chef Burgo. Young nettles are best. Older plants may need longer cooking to tenderize. His ingredients includes 8 ounces of young stinging nettles or tender tops of older plants, and then he adds a rib of celery, a small yellow onion, a small leek or a few shallots, 3 tablespoons of unsalted butter, 1/4 cup of long grain rice, 1/4 cup of dry white wine, 4 cups of chicken or vegetable stock, 1/2 cup of heavy cream, kosher salt to taste, and some white pepper to taste. And some of the toppings, which are optional, you can have chopped hard-boiled eggs, dollops of sour cream loosened with cream, fresh dill, or olive oil. And here I thought that nettles were just a weed on the farm. Next, let's visit our Iowa Magazine, April-May edition. And this article is entitled, By Golly, She's Visited Them All. This reader completed her 13-year quest to visit all 99 sets of Our Iowa's Burma Shave signs. And this written by Emma Moser of Larchwood, Iowa. When I first read in Our Iowa back in 2010 that you were putting up Burma Shave style signs with witty sayings in each county, I decided to take on the challenge of seeing them all. At the time, I was single and loved to travel. I embraced the idea that it would get me to each county of our beautiful state, not by major highways, but instead via quiet rural back roads leading into small communities which agreed to erect and care for the signs. I live in Lyon County, the most northwestern county in Iowa, and I have a cousin I frequently visit in Des Moines County, almost the farthest to the southeast. On my trips across the state to visit her, or when heading south or east to other states, I mapped out my route to go past as many Burma Shave signs as possible. I avoided state highways and interstates so I could take in beautiful scenery, small towns, farms, and interesting, unique attractions I would never see otherwise. I kept a list of most of the Burma Shave sayings I encountered in the counties where I found them. Over the years, some of my trips were alone and some were with relatives or friends in tow who enjoyed the search too. After I got married in 2017, my traveling decreased as our children came along. Our routes became more focused on getting to our destinations rather than finding things to see on the way. I began searching for the signs in 2012, and this past summer, while on vacation with my husband, children, and my parents, we found the final set I needed.

It was in a county I had been close to visiting early on my excursions, but I didn't backtrack to go find it at the time. It's been a fun journey across 99 counties looking for the signs the past 13 years. Now I can plan a new bucket list of things to see in our state. I colored in the counties on my map with each set of Burma-shaved signs I discovered. There's no rhyme or reason to the colors, but they confirm what I saw on my travels, that Iowa is indeed a beautiful state. That's an interesting goal that she had, and she got it completed. We'll stay in our Iowa for this next article. Let's give them a show, Mom. Tapping and singing across the stage brought joy to a young girl, her mom, and their community. And this written by Joanne Parsons of Lake Oswego, Oregon. If you were a little girl in the 1930s, you were probably a fan of Shirley Temple, the child star who sang and tap danced her way through several years of movies. And if you were a mother of a little girl in this era, you wanted her to be at least a little like Shirley. My mother and I were no exceptions. We enjoyed many Saturday afternoons at the theater watching Shirley's latest movie. Sometimes we'd stay and watch it twice. It was because of Shirley that my hair was rolled up in aluminum curlers every Saturday morning to look like hers. I wore dresses with a Shirley Temple label. I had a Shirley Temple doll in a Shirley Temple suitcase, had her coloring books and paper dolls, and I began tap dancing lessons at age 4. While we shared no physical resemblance, my curls were dark brown, definitely not as bouncy as hers, and I was skinny and tall for my age with no cute dimples when I smiled. I did possess some musical talents, and I loved to sing and dance. So on Saturdays, we made the weekly trip from our farm to Waterloo for shopping. My mom's hair appointment, my dad's business dealings, sometimes a movie, and my lessons at the Ross Conservatory of Music. Looking back on this time, I realized this was not the typical routine of other farm people in our area. I knew no other farm children who took dancing lessons. I wonder if my mom thought the lessons would help me be more physically coordinated and overcome my shyness, or she just wanted me to be with other children to compensate for being an only child. Maybe it was because she needed a respite from farm life. She and the other mothers, all smartly dressed in hats and heels, sat on the sidelines visiting while watching the class and taking notes on new steps to be practiced during the week. The other unique thing was the Ross Conservatory of Music itself. It was a family affair with the father teaching piano, the mother doing voice and elocution lessons, and their daughter teaching acrobatics, ballet, toe, and tap dancing. This was quite a talented family. Their annual recital in June combined all students and was a not-to-miss professional musical show held at either Waterloo's East or West High School auditorium. June was a busy time on the farm, and I'm not sure how my mother managed to keep up with her farm wife duties plus spend hours making my costumes and driving the two of us into town for a week of rehearsals. Memories of performing in this show are foggy, but I vaguely recall my first experience of being sent into the darkened stage, finding the spotlight, and singing and tapping to On the Good Ship Lollipop when I was 4. The lessons and shows continued until I was 10, and then we decided I should focus on piano lessons. But during those 6 years, my mom and I were asked to perform at many events, she at the piano and me in costume, doing my latest song and dance routine. We entertained at many Farm Bureau and other organizations' banquets at various programs
that preceded meetings and at anniversary celebrations of family and friends. As far as I know, all these mother-daughter gigs were on the house. We usually were invited to the banquet meals and may have been given small gifts now and then. My father drove us, and being a people person, he enjoyed visiting with everyone and may have provided as much entertainment as we did. While our showbiz days were short-lived, they gave me such happy memories. I'm forever grateful my parents provided this enriching interlude in my childhood. Thanks, Mom. We were a great duo. Do you remember your first job? The Our Iowa magazine has a few stories that were sent in where readers found more than one way to make a buck. They recall first jobs that taught them plenty about the value of earning their keep. Let me share a few of these. It was the early 1960s in Marshalltown, and I'd be turning 14 before the summer ended. Since I wasn't involved with scouts anymore, I wouldn't be attending Camp Matigua like I had in past summers. So I figured I needed a job. Earning my own spending money sounded good to me. I had friends who detasseled corn, and when I asked them about their work, the two words I heard from them most often were hot and sweaty. I never heard good nor fun. Then I learned about the sweet street treat, a large three-wheel bike with a huge freezer box on the front full of ice cream treats that the cyclist would sell to kids and grown-ups around town. Well, everyone knows ice cream is good and bikes are fun, so this was a job I could identify with. I had earned my cycling merit badge in Scouts and knew a single-speed bike hauling a heavy load would likely involve some hot and sweaty work. But with this job, I'd at least have ice cream within an arm's reach to help cool me off. I had found my job. I showed up on the first day ready to pedal, quite sure this couldn't be too tough. After all, it's not like I was pedaling in Dubuque with its pretty but intimidating hills. Shucks, as far as I knew, Marshalltown had no hills. Well, I learned a lot that summer, and the first thing was that Marshalltown certainly did have hills. About 60 years later, I can still remember every incline in town. I also learned that as hard as it was to pedal 300 pounds of frozen dairy products up a hill, I moved really fast going back down. I learned the hard way to never try a quick left or right-hand turn at top speed. The bike would flip over, damaging my cargo. I learned what good customer service was, a lesson that benefited me throughout my working life. I also discovered early on how it's possible to eat up all your profits. No doubt, maybe the greatest lesson I learned was how to fulfill a commitment. To show up for work and do the best job I possibly could every day. I returned to the street treat the following summer, never regretting the work, because I was sure it beat the heck out of detasseling corn. When I eventually retired about 10 years ago, my family surprised me with a beautiful cake featuring a picture of me sitting on the seat of my street treat, right where my working career began. And this was submitted by Brian Finkel of Fort Collins, Colorado. Our next submission was Allie making a cat call? I grew up on a farm near the small town of Woden in northwestern Hancock County. Our telephone service was a party line with several neighbors using the same line, identified with different combinations of rings. The head operator lived in a house with a single switchboard and was on call 24 hours a day, 7 days a week. She hired and trained a couple of high school girls to operate the switchboard so she could run errands every now and then. I was one of her helpers. There was an alarm on the switchboard that the operator could turn on and hear from a distance for whenever she needed to make something to eat, use the bathroom, or even sleep. The alarm was loud enough to awaken her if a call came through during these times.
Our operator kept a Siamese cat named Ali Khan in her home. I adored the cat, mostly because my parents wouldn't allow pets in our home. Ali truly believed he was royalty. One day when I was working, I connected a long-distance call to an area party, then switched on the alarm so I could use the bathroom. When I returned, the alarm was ringing. It was the long-distance operator in a southern state who I had just connected to the party from Woden. She was furious. I noticed the plug to this call had fallen out of its socket. The long-distance operator was very upset that I had disconnected her party and read me the riot act. I tried to explain I needed to step away from the switchboard and had no idea how or why the plug could have fallen, and I'm sure she couldn't possibly understand, coming from a large phone company with a room full of switchboards with plenty of operators to trunk over if anyone needed a break. All I could do was reconnect the parties and apologize. A while later, I sat watching a tiny oval-shaped television in an adjoining room. We didn't have a television yet in our home, so it fascinated me. I could see the switchboard from where I sat. Suddenly, I spotted Ali Khan on the switchboard console, his teeth wrapped around a plug, just about to yank the cord out. Now I knew what had happened to my long-distance caller earlier. I shooed Ali off the console, watching him very closely after that. When the head operator returned, I told her the whole story. She wasn't surprised or upset and said, "Oh, he does that all the time. Next time, just take him to the bathroom with you." And this submitted by Karen Monson of Forest City. And this story. This gal deserved a root beer. I worked my first job in 1965 at age 14 at the very popular A&W Drive-In, once located on the east edge of New Hampton. I wanted to start saving money for college with the goal of becoming an elementary school teacher. I worked summer evenings in a steaming hot kitchen, frying hamburgers, roasting chicken, cooking French fries and onion rings, and making grilled cheese sandwiches. During my shift, I was also responsible for answering the telephone. Communication with customers was an important part of the job. Luckily, I was blessed with strong spelling skills. A last name like Schofenbuhl could be a challenge for a call-in order, but I could handle it. My other duties included washing the dishes and mopping the floors at closing time. This first job taught me to arrive at work on time, to follow directions and prepare orders correctly to keep customers happy. I learned to be pleasant at work and to get along with fellow employees, especially those older and more experienced than me. I carefully saved the money I earned and learned time management by finishing my work on our family farm before heading to my evening job. The first job served me well. After working hard for many summers and finishing high school, I went on to graduate from the University of Northern Iowa, achieving my goal of becoming a teacher. I taught third grade for 44 years in Charles City. And this submitted by Laura Schmitz of Charles City. How about this story? When my grandson was about 8 years old, I took him fishing at a neighbor's pond. He quickly reeled in a keeper and asked if I would take a picture to send to his mom and dad. As I was about to take the picture, he told me to get closer. When I asked why, he said, "Grandpa, if you get closer, the fish will look bigger in the picture." I knew then and there he would wind up being a real fisherman. This story submitted by Verlin Shearhorn of Sanborn. And that brings us to the end of this week's edition of the Iowa Hour. I'm your reader, Jim Hoffman. Thanks for sharing your time with IRIS, the Iowa Radio Reading Information Service for the Blind.

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0: shoppers, and welcome to this week's Midweek Shopping Cart on IRIS, the Iowa Radio Reading Information Service for the Blind and Print Handicapped. 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I'm your reader, Mark, alongside here with Barbara, and we'll start again this week at Hy-Vee. And these prices are good through this coming Sunday, May 24th. I start off with Memorial Day deals. 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
1: 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The ad is captioned, "Fire up the grill this Memorial Day," and a reminder that we will be closing at 5 p.m. on Memorial Day. 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
1: 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You are hearing us on IRIS, the Iowa Radio Reading Information Service for the Blind and Print Handicapped. We've been your readers, Mark and Barbara. Thanks again for listening, and have a great week.

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I'm Eileen Bowerman. City View is an alternative monthly published in Des Moines. This reading is the third episode from the May 2026 issue of City View. And our first article today is titled Surviving Perpetual High School, and it's a feature story by Jim Duncan. When your plans are a divine joke, smile. And then it says, the time you won your town the race, we cheered you through the marketplace. Man and boy stood cheering by, and home we brought you shoulder high. That's by A.E. Houseman from An Ode to an Athlete Dying Young. And the picture for this is a gray and white cement with arrows, white arrows going lots of different directions. And right in the front at the bottom is a pair of kind of faded green sneakers with white laces. And here we start the article. My paternal grandfather died 5 years before I was born. I know of him only through family lore. Though only 5'5" and weighing more than 220 pounds, he could perform full backflips and run 100 yards in 11 seconds. After a spell in the carnival, his brothers brought him into their auctioneering business so he could afford to marry my grandmother. In the early 20th century, auctions were mostly about livestock and estates after deaths and foreclosures, both of which were far more common than they are today. Auctioneers were as itinerant as carnivals. Grandfather was on the road most of the year. My father was homeschooled in hotel rooms and never attended a real school before enrolling at Drake when he was 16. Dad's father was a gambler whose specialty was betting on himself on the fat man racing circuit. That was a real thing in the decades before and after the 20th century. Because auctioneers traveled most of the year, he was able to hustle whole towns into putting up their fastest youngsters against him in a race. He knew how to avoid towns with a young sprinter who could outrun him, so the odds were always in his favor. Until he died young of diabetes. I grew up thinking his brother Bill was my gramps. I was 9 when Bill explained life to me as dramatically as anyone ever would. He asked me if I knew how to make God laugh. When I could not pull any answer from my limited experiences with God, life, and humor, he hit the punchline that I never forgot. Tell him your plans. That comes from the Yiddish proverb, man plans and God laughs, a couple thousand years before Woody Allen made it his tagline and John Lennon sang that life is what happens while you are making other plans. The biblical Isaac was named for the Hebrew word for laughter after being born to parents far too old to believe they could have a child. God then ordered Isaac's father Abraham to sacrifice Isaac. Abe complied before Isaac was spared, by divine grace, I suppose. Bob Dylan wrote rock and roll's most influential album, Rolling Stones opinion, about that non-sacrifice out on Highway 61. Well, nobody needs a tribe, it says, and continues the story on. Uncle Bill taught me more than that happiness depended upon accepting life with irony. He lived when more people stubbornly avoided any political association with one party or the other. Bill believed in secret ballots, and the way he voted was his business and no one else's. He wrote lots of letters to newspaper editors.
His advice came from one. It's pertinent today. Quote, "Nobody needs a tribe anymore. We have better ways of protecting our families, like laws and guns. The biggest tribes are the Democrats and Republicans. Don't join either. They stifle individual thinking. They want the whole tribe agreeing about everything. That's the end of creativity." End of quote. That came true in manners that would have repulsed him. Sometime during my 80 trips around the sun, politics turned into perpetual high school. Each political party became convinced that they were the cool guys, and they demanded complete submission to all their dogmatic decrees, if you wanted to sit at their table. Independents decide most elections, but being one is anathema to getting along with either side of the dogma wars. Today, politics restrict people's freedom of expression. Like most grumpy old men, I grew up in the good old days. In my life, those were when the Civil Rights Act was spearheaded by the most liberal Democrat, Daniel Patrick Monahan, and the most conservative Republican, Everett Dirksen. I don't think that could happen today. Neither political party wants to agree with the other about anything significant. Party has become more important than country. When any politician talks about crossing the aisle in the name of the common good, God laughs, and it never happens in any influential manner. It has become so severe that some politicians demonize their opponents, inspiring all forms of violence, even assassinations. Monahan and Dirksen wouldn't even recognize their political parties today. Taking the avernacular persona seriously, Uncle Bill also advised me that languages, especially Latin, Greek, and Sanskrit, were the key to success. My father agreed. My mother thought it was a ridiculous waste of time for me to learn languages that no one spoke anymore. I learned the hard way that mother knew best. In high school and college, I studied all of those ancient tongues, and also Telugu, Tamil, and Japanese. I learned their secret codes and could read the food and sports sections of newspapers in eight languages. But I lacked the left brain development to understand much of their spoken words. I was laughed at in more languages than I can count. I can no longer remember much of any of the Asian languages I once sort of got along in. I was also encouraged to study music. I am tone deaf and thus became the worst singer, trumpeter, and saxophonist in every chorus or band I ever joined. Man plans, God laughs with a background chorus from the cool kids' table. Fortunately, Uncle Bill also believed in the mystical influences of mathematics. He taught me about Fibonacci numbers. They have mystified me ever since. There's no explanation why, for instance, sports winning streaks end on Fibonacci numbers like 3, 5, and 8 more frequently than on 4, 6, or 7. But they do. Stock market technical analysts, sports gamblers, mathematicians, and insurance companies all factor Fibonacci numbers into their calculations about probability. Actuarial science degrees now are among the most valuable in the post-college marketplace. As playwright David Mamet wrote, "I don't believe it's possible, but I've seen it." No one really knows what advice is important and what to discard until it's too late. Dwight David Eisenhower has been scorned by most historians who rate both World War II commanders
and U.S. presidents. All he did was quietly coach more flamboyant generals like George Patton, Douglas MacArthur, Omar Bradley, and Bernard Law Montgomery into a team that won the big war. Then Ike got the interstate highway system up and running while maintaining 8 years of peace and prosperity. Eisenhower also gave baby boomers great advice. He's the guy who famously warned America to beware the military-industrial complex. He also explained the great mystery of man's plans and God's laughter. Quote, "When I was a small boy in Kansas, a friend of mine and I went fishing, and as we sat there in the warmth of the summer afternoon on a Smoky Hill riverbank, we talked about what we wanted to do when we grew up. I told him that I wanted to be a real Major League Baseball player, a genuine professional like Honus Wagner. My friend said that he'd like to be president of the United States. Neither of us got our wish." End of quote. Eisenhower played center field on the Abilene High School baseball team, entered West Point, and played JV baseball with Omar Bradley. Many years later, after winning battles, wars, and elections, Ike wrote that not making the baseball team at West Point was one of the greatest disappointments of my life. Maybe my greatest. "The best laid plans of mice and men often go astray, not because they are bad plans. More likely, it is because God, a.k.a. the unseen hand, is what American Indians from the Urubamba to the Gila Valleys called the great trickster." Economist John Maynard Keynes famously wrote, "The inevitable never happens. It is the unexpected always." That observation is repeated over and over in his greatest work, The Economic Consequences of the Peace. Ike read Keynes' book, incidentally. So did Uncle Bill. As long as God is a trickster, advice remains as foolproof as roulette strategies. One of the most famous modern pieces of advice was itself a great trick. In the early days of the Internet, 5 years before Fact Check, around 2003, and 9 before PolyFact, which was 2007, a commencement address to MIT graduates, supposedly by Kirk Vonnegut, went COVID-level viral. Vonnegut later told anyone who would listen that he had nothing to do with it and that he had never spoken at MIT. He also added that it was funny and intelligent, and he would have been proud to have been its author. The speech was actually written by Mary Schmick for the Chicago Tribune. In it, she said that the best advice she has for the young was to wear sunscreen. Outside of that, she wrote, "Advice is a form of nostalgia. Dispensing it is a way of fishing the past from the disposal, wiping it off, painting over the ugly parts, and recycling it for more than it's worth. But trust me on the sunscreen." My personal plans for adult life disposed of many dreams. Otherwise, I would have been a cowboy or a baseball player. I spent a year managing a horse ranch, but never felt comfortable riding a rambunctious horse. Nearsightedness nearly destroyed my ability to hit a curveball. I found shelter from the storms of life in perpetual high school by writing, mostly about food. I learned to cook after my mother responded to my criticism of her cooking with the suggestion that I cook my own meals in the future. I was 10, but my grandmother had taught me a lot, including, "Don't ever tell your mother that I let you use the sharp knives."
I even wrote my college thesis on South Indian cuisine differing between villages just a few miles apart. But food was just a great hobby until Connie Wimmer asked me to write about it for this magazine's predecessor in the 1980s. And before I met the love of my life in 1996 at a travel writers' convention, she was both a chef and comedian, making her perfect companion with whom to navigate a perverse world. We met after her airline lost her luggage and my hotel van service stood me up at the Spokane airport. As Vonnegut wrote, "Abrupt changes in travel plans are dancing lessons from God." We tangoed through life together after that until she died. The lesson, I think, is to never let anger interfere with opportunities. Food writing came naturally to a guy who believed the futility of anger and in taking anything too seriously. As Larry McMurtry said, "Medicine is the softest science, and nutrition is its melted butter. Whatever is gospel today will be anathema in 10 years. I lived through nutritional movements that demonized in succession: pork, red meat, sugar, game, wine, hard liquor, raw food, and all things even remotely connected to animal life. They all came and went. The only enduring food wisdom I gleaned came from the Buddha 2,000 years ago. All things in moderation are good. All things in excess are bad." While all the rest turned out to be noise, like politics, the greatest unnecessary health crisis of my lifetime was laid on the nutritional gospel that fats were evil but carbs were good and thus needed to be made artificially cheap. After the American Medical Association narrowly voted to recommend a diet low in fats and high in carbs in the early 1980s, political leaders initiated huge subsidies to increase new, highly processed carbs like high fructose corn syrup. They pretty much replaced real sugar in all soft drinks, ketchups, and jams by the early 1980s. The problem was that those highly processed carbs, like the HFCS, they don't possess a factor like a satisfactory factor like real sugar does. People could drink drastically more bottles of Coke a day. Soft drinks went from being sold in 6-ounce glasses to 2-liter plastic bottles. As God laughed, that made America more obese and more diabetic. The rates of both of those issues began rising the year after HFCS replaced a real sugar in soft drinks. Today, gospels and anathemas have turned upside down again. Proteins are the new gospel, and fats have gone from all bad to half good. America's new food pyramid scorns the carbs that were once pushed down America's throats like force-fed geese. What the world needs now is levity. Try turning off the mainstream noise and find shelter in Inside Edition. While summing up a day's news in 30 minutes, it provides survival lessons in a world that God finds hilarious. Clothes might not make the man or woman, but they definitely make the news. Cute animals are just as important as anything that any politician did. If you want people to watch something, just tell them that they are about to what they are going to see may be graphic and disturbing. No news should take more than 30 seconds to tell. Don't bother with expert opinions. Viewers like to make up their own minds and to not be lectured by someone who thinks he is smarter than they are. All stories can be told in 3 minutes. Most stories in less than one, the best in 30 seconds.
A tease creates anticipation and keeps viewers from leaving during commercials. Two teases are better. Three are best. Beyond that, Ike dispensed additional wisdom worth repeating today. The more baseball, the better. It is a healthful sport and develops team play and initiative, plus an independent attitude. Independent attitudes are anathema at all the cool kids' tables today. Politicians vote on strict party lines for insane ideas like defunding police, unlimited access to assault rifles, open borders, and protecting the industrial complex's right to poison our water with a chemical that only kills, mostly syphilis and weeds. But trust me on nutrition. And that was the feature article by Jim Duncan. We'll end this segment with a couple of Your View column letters to the editor. It says that these letters have been edited for space, spelling, and clarity. The first one is, no Tim McGraw? How can Tim McGraw not make the top 50? This is referring to City View March 2026. After all the shows he has done and put on in Des Moines, and let's not forget he was the first big star to have a concert at Field of Dreams, just thought he should have been included. His wife made the list, and that was by Susan B. And the next one is closer to home. I was so excited to see the heading refill and renew in your Business Journal column, Business and Trends, March 2026. But after reading it, I was very disappointed that two businesses closer to home than Newton, not that the business isn't great, I'm sure it is fantastic, but they were not mentioned. The Collective in the Highland Park neighborhood is a fantastic source for refills in body, hair, and skin care. They also have household cleaning products that you can put right in your own refillable bottle or grab one of their recycled or donated bottles. The Refill Market is right in Des Moines on Ingersoll and offers refillable grocery items from spices and basic cooking items like flour and sugar to teas. They also have a deli case and freezer items and grab-and-go options every Wednesday. Hope to see these places mentioned soon. Small businesses need all of our support. And that was by Jerry Wenzel. And there's an editor's note. It says, we wrote about four businesses, one each from Valley Junction, Urbandale, Des Moines, and Newton. And another letter to the editor is titled Interesting and Informative. Just wanted to share how much I enjoyed and appreciated the March issue of City View 2026. I packed several magazines on my recent airplane trip and never got to them because every article in City View was so interesting and informative. Congratulations and thanks. And that was from Connie Keeland. And the last one is glad to see real estate photos back. Just to thank you again for getting the pictures of buildings that have been sold in the Des Moines area back. Today, I sadly saw my old high school, Franklin Junior High School, in the picture. That was such a grand school back in the late 1960s. So many wonderful memories took place in that building for the lucky ones who went there. I can still remember several names of my teachers, Mr. Bench, Mr. Moe, Miss Cotton, and Mrs. Traster, the French teacher. They had a lasting impact on my life. Thanks for the memories. Well, that does it for this episode of City View.
We've been reading from the May 2026 issue. Thanks for sharing your time with IRIS, the Iowa Radio Reading Information Service for the blind and print impaired. If you have any questions about this or any other IRIS program, give us a call at 515-243-6833. And thanks again for listening.

0: From the Bureau of Economic Geology, this is EarthDate. We've talked before about how lightning breaks nitrogen molecules into nitric oxide, which falls to earth in rainwater and nourishes plants. But we now know that lightning storms have another essential function. After forming nitric oxide, a secondary reaction makes oxidants, which clean the atmosphere. Oxidants are essentially water molecules that lost a hydrogen atom. To replace it, they react with other compounds, including methane and CO2. They oxidize these into other forms that also fall to earth and rain, thereby reducing greenhouse gases in the atmosphere. The volume of oxidants was thought to be tiny, a few parts per trillion, until in 2012, some brave atmospheric scientists flew their research plane directly into electrical storms in Texas and Oklahoma. They were stunned to find oxidant levels thousands of times higher, even though no lightning was present. Eventually, they figured out that invisible electrical discharges in the top of a thunderhead, before lightning is formed, produce huge volumes of oxidants directly, without first forming nitric oxide. Their new estimates suggest that electrical storms could produce a sixth of our atmosphere's cleansing oxidants. Studies suggest that if Earth continues to warm, we'll have more lightning, which could increase atmospheric oxidants and help counter rising greenhouse gas levels. I'm Scott Tinker.
1: 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And you can hear more EarthDate stories at earthdate.org.
2: I'm Ben Chargott with the Disability Minute. But should we even be calling it that? With so many alternatives to disability or disabled, it's hard to know what is the right language to use. Many people tend to gravitate toward phrases like differently able or special needs in an effort to be more sensitive or avoid talking about disability directly. The reality is that saying disability isn't offensive or demeaning. It's an honest word that describes a situation, and whether medical or societal, we have to be able to talk about it. I know I'm made a lot more uncomfortable by people trying to talk around my disability, saying non-sighted instead of blind and so forth. Another term gaining traction is medically complex. This has its place on clinical charts and health records, but is very clunky for everyday use and does not represent the experience of most people with disabilities. On that note, it's okay to say that the Disability Minute is produced by people with disabilities at the Chicago Lighthouse.
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0: Welcome to Daybreak. Wednesdays are about finding our balance. For the next 30 minutes, we'll focus on taking care of your mind, body, and spirit. Get yourself ready by sitting in a chair and wearing comfortable clothing that you can move in. Let's kick it off with a story about balance. Imagine you had a bank account that deposited $86,400 every morning. The account carries over no balance from day to day, allows you to keep no cash balance, and every evening cancels whatever part of the amount you had failed to use during the day. What would you do? Draw out every dollar every day. We all have such a bank. Its name is time. Every morning, it credits you with 86,400 seconds. Every night, it writes off as lost whatever time you have failed to use wisely. It carries over no balance from day to day. It allows no overdraft, so you can't borrow against yourself or use more time than you have. Each day, the account starts fresh. If you fail to use the day's deposits, it's your loss and you cannot get it back. There is never any borrowing time. You can't take a loan out on your time or against someone else's. The time you have is the time you have, and that's that. Time management is yours to decide how you spend the time. Just as with money, you decide how you spend the money. It is never the case of us not having enough time to do things, but the case of whether we want to do them and where they fall in our priorities. Now let's get our blood moving with exercises to improve balance and prevent falls.
1: Hi, and thanks for joining me today for this quick 10-minute, 10-move balance and fall prevention workout. So not only will we be working on exercises to increase your balance, but also to work and strengthen the surrounding muscles, mainly the hips, buttocks, and sides of our thighs that help support our stability. Go ahead and getting started. Have a chair as a base of support, maybe a countertop, even a wall that you could hold on to if you need to. I'm not wearing any shoes today. You're more than welcome to wear shoes. Personally, I like to be able to feel the muscles work in my feet. So your choice, you do you. Let's start standing with those feet directly underneath the hips. Nice and tall, roll those shoulders back. Lifting the heels, we shift our weight, coming up onto the balls of the feet and slowly lowering those heels down. Your chair or base of support is here the whole time should you need it. Each time you do this workout, you will get stronger, keeping in mind some days are better than others. All the way up from the ball of that foot, slowly lower down. Let's do a few more like this. Check your posture, pull up nice and tall. Last two. Last one. Let's take it to a slow march. So shifting your weight onto your left leg, lift that right knee and set it back down. Other side, shifting. Going nice and slow so we stay controlled. So one of those movements is actually more difficult to go slower. If you've got this down, I challenge you to hold it a little bit longer. Continue to pull up. We're going to engage that core, pull the belly button into the spine. And yet, to increase the challenge even more, you can hold that knee and maybe look over to the side, base of support if you need it, return, and down, other side. You lift, maybe gaze over, back to center, and down. Let's do that one more time each side. We lift. And look over your shoulder. Back down. Lift. Center. And back down. Okay, next we're going to lift that right leg into what I call a little flamingo position. So the knees are matching. Foot is lifted off to the back. Then we're going to pull it up so the foot is by the knee. Then we turn that knee out to the side. Return to center and put it back down. So again, lift it behind us. Lift it in front. Turn it out to the side. Back to center. And down. So the reason why we're doing this is because we're shifting that weight. Pull up through that spine. Lengthen the spine. Engage that core. And make sure you're breathing. We lift. Turn out. And turn in. One more time on this right leg. Lift behind. Lift up. Turn it out. Turn it back in. Nice job. Shake that out. Let's do the same thing other side. Lift the leg behind. Lift it straight up. Turn it out. Back in. And lower down. Again, lift behind. Foot to the knee. Make sure you're not sitting in this hip. Grow an inch. Pull up nice and tall. And lift. Check that balance. Behind. Side. Let's do one more. Lift behind to the knee. Out and in and down. Shake it out. Nice job. Next, we're simply going to stand in a tandem stance, toe to heel. Start holding onto your base of support, putting one heel in front of your other toe. Again, pull up. Maybe a little pelvic tilt. Engage that core and check that balance. Arms can be at your sides. They can be out to the side. Hold on if you need to. Give me a big inhale. Exhale. Let's come out of that and switch feet. Other foot in front. Make sure you're stable. Either still holding on or you can let go of your base of support. Totally normal if one side feels better than the other. Good. Continue to grow taller. Pull up. Inhale. And exhale. Just get a little shake in there. That's good. This muscle's moving. Now we're going to walk doing that same thing, toe to heel. So I'm going to come to my wall.

definitely not help in your fall prevention is if our posture is not good, if we're hunched over walking like this, it completely changes our center of gravity. And one more time, let's walk back. Nice and slow. And come on back to your chair. Nice job. Next, we're going to work the sides of the thighs. Holding onto the chair. Extend your right leg out to the side. Small little bend in that supporting leg. We're simply going to lift that leg and lower. It doesn't have to be high. Working the side of that glute muscle in one of those big muscle groups that's going to support our hips and all those stabilizing muscles for balance. Almost there. We've got 4, 3, 2, and 1. Same thing, other side. Shake it out if you need to. Extend the leg out. Little bend in that supporting knee. We lift and lower. Continue to pull up tall. We've got 4 more here. And 3, 2, 1. Nice job. Coming to a wide stance. With your toes to the corners as much as you comfortably can. Heels are more so a little bit wider than shoulder width apart. And then put the weight in the heels as we press down with a straight spine and then push up through those heels. Now we're working the inner thighs. Again, big supporting muscle group. Inner thigh strength is really important for the balance. You should be able to wiggle your toes. Push up through those heels. Squeeze the glutes behind you. Engaging all those muscles. Down. Push up. You can hold here if you need to. Again, proud chest so we're not hinging over. Let's do 4 and 3. Push up. Last 2. Last 1. And we can toe heel back in. Next, we're going to do some donkey kicks, working on the glutes, the gluteus maximus, our biggest muscle group in the body. Bend both knees slightly. Pick up one leg. Flex that foot. We're going to kick it out behind us and bring it back in. Both knees stay bent the whole time. So a little donkey kick. Press out. Bring it in. Kick behind you. Keeping that foot flexed. Really want you to feel that glute right there. And of course, working on that stabilizing standing leg at the same time as well. We've got 3, 2, last 1. Same thing, other side, going directly into it. Pick up that foot, little bend in both knees, flex the foot, kick it out behind you, back in, out, and in. Keep the core engaged, belly button pulled into the spine, shoulders down and back. Straight spine so we're not hunched over. You got it. Just 3, 2, and 1. And to face front again. Next we have lunges, just a few. We're gonna step back. Holding onto the base of support, coming down, bending both knees, come back up, feet together, other side, we step back. If this is not great for your knees, you're feeling it, I don't want you to ever feel any pain, then you're just going to take a little step back and just coming down, bending those knees to the point that you're comfortable with. And back. Can we try it? With no base of support. Good. Again, using all those butt and thigh muscles here for support, strengthening those muscles so we're able to catch ourselves

0: if we fall. You start to feel yourself, your muscles are stronger, and you're much more able to stay stable. This is our last one. Excellent. Last exercise, starting with our right leg again. Small bend in both knees, and then straighten that right leg. We're simply doing half circles, dragging that toe around the ground, going front all the way back. Keep your hips still and stable, facing front square. So again, we're feeling our weight shift as we move our leg from the front to the back, working the core, working all those leg muscles. Let's do three, two, last one. Same thing, other side. A little bend in that supporting leg, straighten that front leg. We take it out and swing it back and forward and back and forward. Feel nice for your hips too. We're getting nice hip flexor stretch, extending it to the back. Should we try letting go? Core engaged. You got this. Final three, two, and one. We come back to center, shake that out, and let's do one final balance challenge. Toes facing forward. We come up onto those tippy toes again, and can we hold it? Engage the core, squeeze all those muscles. Big inhale. Exhale, lower down. Nice job. Thanks for working out with me, and we'll see you next time.
1: Are some notable quotes about balance. Thomas Merton said, "Happiness is not a matter of intensity, but of balance, order, rhythm, and harmony." Rumi said, "Life is a balance between holding on and letting go."

Here's an article from the National Council on Aging titled, Debunking the Myths of Older Adult Falls. Many people think that falls are just a normal part of aging, but the truth is they're not. Most falls can be prevented, and you have the power to reduce your risk. Exercising, managing your medications, having your vision checked, and making your living environment safer are all steps that you can take to prevent a fall. Here are 10 common myths and the realities about older adult falls. Myth number one, falling happens to other people, not to me. Reality, many people think it won't happen to me, but the truth is that 1 in 4 older adults fall every year in the United States. Myth number two, falling is something normal that happens as you get older. Reality, falling is not a normal part of aging. Strength and balance exercises, managing your medications, having your vision checked, and making your living environment safer are all steps that you can take to prevent a fall. Myth number three, if I limit my activity, I won't fall. Reality, some people believe that the best way to prevent falls is to stay at home and limit their activity. Not true. Performing physical activities will actually help you stay independent, as your strength and range of motion benefit from remaining active. Social activities are also good for your overall health. Myth number four, as long as I stay at home, I can avoid falling. Reality, over half of all falls take place at home. Inspect your home for fall risks. Fix simple but serious hazards such as clutter, throw rugs, and poor lighting. Make simple home modifications such as adding grab bars in the bathroom, a second handrail on the stairs, and non-slip paint on outdoor steps. Myth number five, muscle strength and flexibility cannot be regained. Reality, while we do lose muscle as we age, exercise can partially restore strength and flexibility. It's never too late to start an exercise program. Even if you've been a couch potato your whole life, becoming active now will benefit you in many ways, including protection from falls. Myth number six, taking medication does not increase my risk of falling. Reality, taking any medication may increase your risk of falling. Medications affect people in many different ways and can sometimes make you dizzy or sleepy. Be careful when starting a new medication. Talk to your healthcare provider about potential side effects or interactions with your medications. Myth number seven, I don't need to get my vision checked every year. Reality, vision is another key risk factor for falls. Aging is associated with some forms of vision loss that increase risk of falling and injury. People with vision problems are more than twice as likely to fall as those without visual impairments. Have your eyes checked at least once a year and update your eyeglasses. For those with low vision, there are programs and assistive devices that can help. Myth number eight, using a walker or a cane will make me more dependent. Reality, walking aids are very important in helping many older adults maintain or improve their mobility. However, make sure you use these devices safely. Have a physical therapist fit the walker or cane to you and instruct you in its safe use. Myth number nine, I don't need to talk to family members or my healthcare provider if I'm concerned about my risk of falling. I don't want to alarm them and I want to keep my independence. Reality, fall prevention is a team effort. Bring it up with your doctor, your family, and anyone else who is in a position to help. They want to help you maintain your mobility and reduce your risk of falling. And myth number 10, I don't need to talk to my parent, my spouse, or other older adult if I'm concerned about their risk of falling. It will hurt their feelings and it's none of my business. Reality, let them know about your concerns and offer support to help them maintain the highest degree of independence possible. There are many things you can do, including removing hazards in the home, installing safety features like grab bars or walk-in bathtubs. That article was from the National Council on Aging. Thanks for joining us for Daybreak this Wednesday morning.
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Coming right up at 9 a.m. is the Des Moines Register. At 11, you'll hear the Quad City Times. Noon brings you readings from the Mason City Globe Gazette and the Fort Dodge Messenger. At 1 p.m., you'll hear the Waterloo Cedar Falls Courier. 2 p.m., it's the Dubuque Telegraph Herald. 3 p.m. is the Cedar Rapids Gazette. At 4, you'll hear the Sioux City Journal. 5 p.m., it's the Council Bluffs Daily Nonpareil. 6 p.m. is a replay of today's reading of the Des Moines Register. 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Midnight is the start of People Magazine. 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Thanks for joining us for Daybreak this Wednesday morning. Remember, balance is not something you find, it's something you create. Your Des Moines Register is coming right up.

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0: Hello, everyone. It is time to read the Des Moines Register for this Wednesday, May 20th, 2026. All material heard on IRIS is intended solely for the use of Iowans with a print disability. I'm Dennis May, and my partner at the microphone for the next 90 minutes is Barb DeHeck. For the first hour, we'll cover local and national news from the Des Moines Register and USA Today. 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And now, let's take a look at the weather and the headlines from today's Des Moines Register. Our statewide AccuWeather forecast calls for considerable cloudiness with winds from the east-northeast at 6 to 12 miles per hour. Thursday, a little cooler with periods of rain. The forecast for Des Moines for today calls for a high of 65, the low of 49, again, considerable cloudiness. Turning over the front page of today's Des Moines Register, and our headline stories are automotive survivors set to be auctioned off, an abortion pill bill is signed into law, and from the 1st Congressional District, much-watched race includes possible three-peat. And to get us started with today's Des Moines Register is my partner, Barb. Barb?
1: Thank you, Dennis. Automotive survivors set to be auctioned off. Nearly a century's worth of automotive history will soon go to the auction block in Greenfield. More than 30 cars, ranging from a 1902 curved dash Oldsmobile runabout to a 2000 Corvette Roadster, are heading to auction Saturday, June 13th. The Schildberg family collection belongs to a longtime Greenfield family that owned a Chevrolet dealership, but is probably best known for the role it has played in the roads that carry those vehicles. Schildberg Construction has been a supplier of aggregate materials for road building and other purposes for almost 90 years in southeast Iowa and northwest Missouri. While the collection includes a wide variety of restored vintage cars, along with some still needing restoration, the cars likely to draw the most attention are six Chevrolet Corvettes, including a rare example of the 1953 model that inaugurated America's most famous line of sports cars. There are also models from 1954 and 1955 and a highly sought-after 1963 split-window coupe. Family member Deborah Boyer said the decision to part ways with the collection she and her siblings grew up with was difficult, but that it was time. The collection was started by her parents, the late Dennis and Marlene Schildberg, and is housed in the museum-like style in a former Ford dealership just off the Greenfield Courthouse Square. It was even open to the public by appointment. It's one of those decisions that every day I'm like, oh, shoot, am I doing the right thing, Boyer said. But she added that she feels the cars need to get out there and be shared and enjoyed with a population of people who really appreciate this kind of a collection. You know, we're getting older, and my kids are further away and don't come home as much to get down there and drive them. It's definitely going to be a hard day when we sell them, she said. Yet selling the cars to appreciative buyers is still a much better fate than the collection Dodge just a few years ago. It was May 21st, 2024, when a devastating tornado hit Greenfield. The EF4 storm leveled neighborhoods and left four in Greenfield dead, as well as a fifth victim north of Corning. Boyer, who lives an hour away, feared the worst when she arrived on the scene. The building housing the collection has large display windows on three sides, but the collection was spared. Boyer said much of destruction occurred just a block or two away and included the loss of the building that housed her family's construction company, which a storm ripped through as the employees huddled in the basement. As for the home of the collection, there were bricks and pieces of metal littering the sidewalk, but the building was fine. There wasn't even a crack in the glass. So, no, we were very, very fortunate that the car collection was unscathed, she said. The June auction will be live in Greenfield, but also will feature online bidding and a simulcast, said Yvette Vanderbrink of the Vanderbrink Auctions LLC in Hardwick, Minnesota. Vanderbrink said the auction already has garnered attention from coast to coast and from some overseas collectors. but she declined to speculate on how many bidders the auction will draw and the prices they will be willing to pay. Online and simulcast auctions became the norm during the COVID-19 pandemic, but Vandenbrink said there is more desire among bidders to attend live auctions. People want to be with people again, you know what I mean, Vandenbrink said. And in the case of classic cars, bidders also want to be able to inspect closely for details, such as whether the engine number matches the car, which makes a difference in value. Vandenbrink, who specializes in car and vintage farm machinery auctions, expects the trio of 53, 54, and 55 Corvettes to draw the most attention. It's really unusual to have Corvettes from those 3 years all together, she said. Another interesting wrinkle is that vintage cars can age out, she said, meaning that over time they can lose their fan base as people who once collected them retire from the hobby or die. So, for example, there's some of them that we have there, like a 24 Buick, a Model T. They're aged out, and they won't bring what they would have brought 20 years ago, she said. Today's classic car market mostly centers on the baby boom generation and cars from the 1950s, 60s, and 70s youth, she said. You know, the car hobby is generated from memories, and that's what drives people to collect, she said. Even cars not remotely considered cool at the time, such as 1980s and 90s Dodge Caravan minivans, have become collectible, she said. There's also a lot of interest in the 1980s cars, like the Chevrolet Caprice Classic, that were considered generic in their day, but have become highly desirable among collectors of a category known as Streeter Classics. Who would have ever thought Grandma's car would someday be hugely collectible, Vandenbrink said. It's precisely the memories of growing up with the cars that made the decision to sell so difficult for Boyer. Long before Elon Musk and Tesla were even a speck in anybody's wildest imagination, there was Detroit Electric, which made an electric car in the early 1900s. The oh wow factor of the innovation aside, the collection's 1918 Detroit Electric took on a completely different image to Boyer growing up. To her, its tall windows and rounded lines had the look of a fairy tale carriage straight out of Disney. It served as her carriage on her wedding day. My brother drove me away from the church in the Detroit Electric, and one of my sisters drove away in the 1932 Chevrolet. So just fun memories like that, Boyer said. Memories have kept the family from parting with all the vehicles, however. A vintage Chevrolet fire truck will be retained. All of the generations of grandkids, and now the next generation of great-grandkids of my parents, have ridden it in parades, Boyer said. She said her brother is keeping an amphicar, capable of running both on the road and in the water, as well as some of the Corvettes that have participated that have particularly strong family ties. They include a 2014 model her late mom purchased. One of Boyer's sons drove it to prom, and another had his senior pictures taken with it. The 59 Corvette also will remain in the family stable. I remember riding in it with my dad and my brother, Boyer said. With all the memories growing up with the collection, Boyer said it is too hard to pick a favorite, although she did point out a red Chevrolet Corvair convertible, one of the cars being sold, that was her daily driver back in high school. Not many people had a red convertible to go back and forth to school in, so that was fun, she said. She said she'll also miss the distinct side dialing and simplicity that came with the cars of yesteryear. I think technology, with all the screens, kind of takes away from spending time working on your car and just enjoying the pride of your car and how nice you can make it, Boyer said.
0: Most watched race includes possible three-peat. Two-way primaries in southeastern Iowa could set up another rematch in one of the nation's marquee congressional contests this November. Republican U.S. Representative Marionette Miller Meeks and Democratic challenger Christina Bohannon are gearing up for what could be their third race against each other since 2022. The outcome will be pivotal in determining which party controls Congress and whether President Donald Trump has GOP majorities willing to carry out his agenda for the rest of his second term as president. Political analysts consider Iowa's first congressional district race a toss-up. Despite each facing party challengers, both Miller Meeks and Bohannon have been largely operating in general election mode ahead of the June 2nd primary. The two each have stockpiled more than $4 million for one of the nation's top targeted U.S. House battles. After being snubbed in her last two election bids, Miller Meek secured an endorsement from Republican President Donald Trump. Meanwhile, the Democratic Congressional Campaign Committee included Bohannon in its highly coveted Red to Blue program that funnels resources to the party's top battleground contenders. Their primary opponents, Republican David Posh and Democrat Travis Terrell, have each cast their party's front runners as establishment figures out of touch with average voters. Posh, a self-proclaimed MAGA candidate, unsuccessfully challenged Miller Meeks in 2024 for their party's nomination. Despite relatively low name identification and fundraising, he came within 12 percentage points of denying her a third term. Bohannon drew primary opponents for the first time this cycle as some Democrats aired frustrations with her two failed bids to unseat Miller Meeks. Terrell has fashioned himself as the more progressive alternative. For Miller Meeks, Posh's performance will show whether her Trump endorsement succeeded in shoring up her base after some of her previous votes rankled social conservatives and most Trump-aligned Republicans. And Bohannon's margin over Terrell will signal local Democrats' confidence in her as a messenger on pocketbook issues, at a moment when the party is trying to rebuild voter trust by shifting away from culture war issues. The first district spans 20 counties, including the cities of Davenport, Iowa, Iowa City, Indianola, and Keokuk. Miller Meeks, age 70, is returning to her roots as she shares her story of enlisting in the Army at 18 and her career as a nurse and physician. She says her medical background has shaped her focus in Congress on pharmacy benefit manager changes, rural health funding, and efforts to curb patients' costs by challenging insurance companies. The Ottumwa Republican leaned into that background in a televised ad she billed as her first general election spot, airing weeks before the primary. Democrats have turned her medical resume into a line of attack, highlighting her pharmaceutical industry ties and arguing her positions contribute to rising health care costs. Still, Miller Meeks told the Des Moines Register, quote, "I'm confident that everything I have done in the past year and a half, all of the multiple thousands of constituents that I have met with, both in Iowa, in the district, and in D.C., and the work that I have done will speak for itself, and Posh will once again lose." Miller Meeks dismissed Democratic attacks, saying she is not at all concerned that they might undermine her message of rooting out waste, fraud, and abuse in government spending. She faces a political balancing act, according to Cook Political Report's analysis. The more Miller Meeks tries to appeal to the GOP base, the more she risks alienating independent voters in this district, which is ancestrally Democratic, but has swung to the right over the past decade. Miller Meeks is among the chorus of Republicans touting their sprawling domestic policy package that preserves Trump's signature tax cuts. But Trump's global tariffs and the U.S. war with Iran have rattled the economy, complicating the GOP message. The Republican incumbent sidestepped questions about whether Trump's tariffs have helped or hurt Iowans, saying she believes tariffs have been a negotiating tactic, if used the right way, and pointing to her legislation that seeks to lower farm costs by removing duties on imported phosphate fertilizer from Morocco. Bohannon is vowing to lower Iowans' living costs, especially health care, altering her focus after her 2024 message centering on abortion rights failed to propel her to victory. The 54-year-old University of Iowa law professor from Iowa City is buoyed by her quasi-incumbent status as she looks to oust Miller Meeks. After Bohannon lost in 2024 by nearly 800 votes, about 0.2 percentage points, even as Trump carried the district by 8 points, she expects the third time to be the charm. Her campaign is banking on a field program, Bohannon said, with more campaign stops and canvas trainings to increase door knockers across the district. She frames herself as an independent voice for the district willing to buck the party on issues such as immigration, while right-wing attacks seek to paint her as woke for her role in UI law, school diversity, equity, and inclusion efforts. And she has drawn contrast with Miller Meeks on public accessibility, promising regular public town halls. Miller Meeks declined to hold in-person forums for months before eventually hosting a raucous event in November where voters shouted over her answers and vented frustrations with Trump's policies. The Republican has also held several telephone town halls. Bohannon argues that Miller Meek's voting record shows a disconnect with southeastern Iowans facing affordability woes and pushback on critics who say she has failed twice to clinch the seat. We outperformed here more than any other Democratic congressional candidate running against a Republican incumbent in the entire country in the 2024 cycle, Bohannon said. And that happened because I am doing that hard work of coming up with practical solutions to real problems, working to bring people together here. People are tired of the fighting. She was unconcerned that Terrell's bid could or would eat into her margins in the district's bluest areas like Johnson County, saying that southeastern Iowans want to bring costs down and take common sense actions that will actually bring both parties together to come up with solutions. Undeterred by Trump endorsing his incumbent opponent, Posh, age 72, is doubling down on his MAGA bona fides to appeal to the Republican base and more evangelical voters. The Davenport businessman and founder of the Quad Cities Prayer Breakfast casts Miller Meeks as, quote, out of step with red meat Republicans. On issues such as immigration enforcement and LGBTQ rights, he stakes more hardline positions. Discussing federal immigration agents' fatal shootings of two U.S. citizens in Minneapolis, he said, quote, you're sad for any loss of life, but both of these people were categorically in the wrong, doing things that were just out of line, and they reaped the consequences for their lawless behavior, end quote. The cycle, he began campaigning earlier, meeting the thousands of voters and focusing on grassroots outreach. With little campaign cash, he believes he will benefit from Democrats' heavy spending against Miller Meeks. Like I say, my enemy's enemy is my friend, Posh said. He downplayed the significance of lacking Trump's endorsement and chalked up the endorsement to National Republicans' desperation to keep the House. Posh said he has garnered support among voters, who find Miller Meeks so wobbly and so indecisive as she tries to straddle both independents and Republicans. Terrell pledges to be a voice in Washington for working-class Iowans, branding himself as an anti-establishment fighter who would expand government social safety net supports, challenging Democratic Party leadership, and combat the rise of authoritarianism with Trump at the helm. Voters, Terrell say, want to see somebody that says, this is how I'm going to fight for you, and these are the policies I'm going to fight for. The 40-year-old University of Iowa healthcare employee from Tiffin has staked positions to Bohannon's left on issues including healthcare and the Iran war. Terrell supported calling for Trump's impeachment over handling of the Iran war, arguing we are sending a message to the next wannabe dictator that the president is above the law. Bohannon, by contrast, said he didn't or she didn't think that's a productive thing to do, but said she thought Congress should maintain its oversight role over military engagement. The first-time candidate nabbed endorsements from some of Johnson County's most progressive local officials, but faces an uphill battle beyond the district's blue bubble. He ended the first quarter of 2026 with only $5,277 in his campaign coffers. Quote, if a progressive in Iowa wins a primary with not barely a fraction of the percentage of what a person that has the standing of a near incumbent has, then it's going to send shockwaves across the nation, Terrell said. Healthcare is at the center of the first district. Steep Medicaid cuts in Republicans' One Big Beautiful Bill have pushed healthcare to the center of the first congressional district race, with some hospitals already scaling back services. The law, backed by Miller Meeks and the rest of Iowa's GOP delegation, cuts nearly $1 trillion over a decade. Combined with the lapse of enhanced subsidies, health experts say the moves are straining rural hospitals, driving up care costs and increasing the uninsured population. Miller Meeks maintains the subsidies in the Affordable Care Act, known as Obamacare, are a bailout for insurance companies. She was the lead sponsor on House GOP-backed legislation that did not extend the subsidies but sought to lower premiums. She has defended the Medicaid changes, including work requirements, as preserving benefits for those who need it the most and permitting tremendous exceptions. I don't think it's too much to ask a 30-year-old person sitting at home that they shouldn't go to their neighbor next door and say, hey, I know you're 50 years old, but would you mind continuing to work and paying taxes so I can stay at home when I could work and I can have benefits to Medicaid and benefits to food stamps? Miller Meeks said. I'm not going to apologize for that. I think there is a value and dignity to work. Posh has joined Miller Meeks in railing against the ACA, with both calling it the Unaffordable Care Act. He has pushed a health care agenda aligned with U.S. Health and Human Services Secretary Robert F. Kennedy Jr.'s Make America Healthy Again movement, emphasizing lifestyle changes over traditional health care. Real good health care begins with preventative health care, Posh said. If you start your health care with the doctors, the only tools in their bag of tricks are cut, burn, and poison. Health care policy has been a dividing line for the Democrats. Bohannon's central message is making health care more affordable by reversing the Medicaid cuts and expanding Medicare to allow Americans of any age to opt in and include dental, hearing, and vision coverage. She says that would create competition with private insurers and drive down costs. I don't want to force anybody into anything, Bohannon said. If people are happy with their private insurance, I think they ought to be able to keep their private insurance. Terrell has accused Bohannon of playing it safe by stopping short of universal health care, which he supports. We basically have so many people that either have to ignore their doctor's request or just drive himself or themselves into debt and risk losing their home or declaring bankruptcy for trying to save their lives, Terrell said.
1: Abortion pill bill is signed into law. Iowans will need to see a doctor in person to receive abortion medication under a new law Governor Kim Reynolds has signed. The Tuesday, May 19th signing came as Republican-led states across the country aim to restrict access to abortion pills, usage of which has increased since the 2022 overturning of Roe v. Wade. A recent U.S. Supreme Court ruling temporarily preserved access to mail-order prescriptions after Louisiana challenged the U.S. Food and Drug Administration's expanded access. But the medication's future remains uncertain as the legal battle plays out. The bill, House File 2788, will require Iowans seeking abortion medication, including the drugs mifepristone and misoprostol, to have an in-person appointment with a doctor. They will be informed of specific health and safety information about the pill and screened for signs of coercion or abuse. Republican lawmakers and anti-abortion advocacy groups champion the law, arguing it will crack down on the flow of pills into Iowa from groups and physicians in other states and create opportunities to detect domestic violence. Quote, we are providing a private clinical sanctuary where an expert can look them in the eye and ask, are you safe? That opportunity for intervention is lost the moment that we move this process to a computer screen, a phone, or a mailbox, Iowa State Representative Devin Wood, Republican of Newmarket, said during debate on the bill on May 14th. Maggie DeWitt, director of anti-abortion advocacy group Pulse Life Advocates, said the legislation will restore prior quote-unquote safeguards. This bill is a step in the right direction to protect women from this dangerous drug, DeWitt said in a statement. Decades of study have shown that less than 1% of medication abortions result in serious complications, such as severe bleeding or infection. Reproductive rights advocates have criticized the legislation, contending it will limit access to the medication, which they say many Iowans have acquired through means, including telehealth, since Iowa implemented laws restricting abortion in recent years. Quote, all this bill does is take away power from the people who are knowledgeable about giving care to those people who need it, State Representative Megan Chernovis, a physician and Des Moines Democrat, said during floor debate. This doesn't touch the problem of black market abortions. It creates a problem of creating a void in care for so many Iowans. Medication abortion has increased since Iowa Republicans passed a law restricting abortions at roughly 6 weeks after conception. They comprise 63% of all abortions in the country in 2023, compared to 53% in 2020, according to the Guttmacher Institute, a nonprofit that supports abortion rights. Planned Parenthood North Central State's president and CEO, Ruth Richardson, said abortion pills will continue to be available at the organization's Iowa Health Centers, quote, within legal guidelines, end quote, Medication abortion has been trusted by providers and patients for more than 25 years. It is safe and effective care. Make no mistake, both nationwide and state attacks on abortion care do nothing to protect patients, Richardson said in a statement. There is no medically necessary reason to restrict how Iowans can access this common, trusted, and safe method of abortion care. The Iowa legislation also clarifies the definition of abortion to specify that miscarriages and treatment of ectopic pregnancies do not qualify as abortions under the law, which will go into effect July 1st. Out-of-state providers who dispense abortion pills in Iowa without following the legislation's requirements will face civil liability. Licensed physicians and pharmacists in Iowa would be immune from that penalty and could only be subject to licensing discipline. But lawsuits at the federal level could either expand or stymie Republican lawmakers' efforts to restrict abortion medication, as shield laws remain in place, protecting health care workers in other states who prescribe mifepristone to out-of-state patients.
0: Des Moines police identify motorcyclist killed in crash. Des Moines police have identified the motorcyclist killed in a crash last week in the city's Waveland Park neighborhood as Joshua Michael Nolte, according to a Monday, May 18th news release. An obituary published by Hamilton's funeral home described Nolte, age 41, as a hard-working, devoted husband and a dedicated dad to two amazing boys. The crash happened just before 1:30 p.m. Wednesday, May 13th, when a 16-year-old driver in a 2013 Dodge Avenger attempted to make a northbound turn into a business parking lot from the eastbound lane of University Avenue, according to a news release from the Des Moines Police Department. Nolte, who was riding a 2011 Harley-Davidson westbound on University Avenue, collided with the vehicle in the westbound lanes, according to the release. Multiple callers reported the motorcycle was on fire after the crash, and a nearby business owner used a fire extinguisher to put out the flames before first responders arrived. Police said CPR and other life-saving efforts were performed at the scene and continued during transport to Unity Point Methodist Medical Center, where Nolte later died. He was wearing a helmet, according to the release. Josh's smile and bright presence make permanent marks in our hearts, his obituary read. The obituary said Nolte is survived by his wife of 24 years, Julia, and sons Jackson and Jameson. The obituary described Nolte as a seasoned motorcyclist who loved adventure, outdoors, music, and his family and friends, adding, Josh was larger than life, but so was his love. The Des Moines Police Department traffic unit continues to investigate the crash, according to Monday's news release. And in more Iowa news from the Metro and Iowa section, the headlines are preparing for cuts, library leaders tout for its usefulness. Census says Clive now has more than 20,000 people. Steen, governor campaign, fields threat from Oskaloosa event. And IPERS officials exit, and Reynolds says little, which is the article I'll read. Governor Kim Reynolds says she won't release more details into the circumstances surrounding the departures of two top leaders at Iowa's largest public pension system following a misconduct investigation, telling reporters it is a personal matter. CEO Greg Samorjowski resigned on May 1st, while Iowa Public Employees Retirement Systems officials fired Chief Benefits Officer Stephen Herbert on May 7th. The departures came about 5 weeks after the governor and pension officials suspended the leaders. It's a personal issue, so I'm not going to share a lot, Reynolds told reporters at the Iowa Capitol on Monday, May 18th. I have shared from the very beginning that it had no impact whatsoever on the IPERS fund, and there were no criminal charges. IPERS, as of the end of last year, oversaw about $48 billion in assets for about 424,000 current and former state government, local government, and public school employees. IPERS General Counsel Elizabeth Hennessy is serving as the pension system's acting CEO. Reynolds said she has directed the Iowa Department of Administrative Services to launch a national search, and state officials will begin that process immediately. Asked if there would be a point where Iowans would know more details surrounding the circumstances of the officials' departures, Reynolds said, nope. House Minority Leader Brian Meyer, Democrat from Des Moines, in an episode of Iowa Press aired on Iowa PBS, said he would like to see legislative government oversight committees meet to look into the matter. But his understanding was that it was a human resources issue that didn't appear to affect the fund. We really need to make sure that the fund is sound, Myers said, but I think having more oversight is always good. You know, I think that's a concern that we have when something like this happens, and we don't know about it, and that it may have been going on for a long time. House Speaker Pat Grassley, Republican from New Hartford, on a separate episode, said his understanding was that the legislature has nothing to be concerned about when asked whether he feared the misconduct claims against top officials signaled a cultural problem that could potentially affect the fund's management. Quote, from our perspective, we have confidence that there's health in the fund, Grassley said, and if there wasn't or isn't, then the legislature should stand ready to act. But for what I'm aware of, I don't think any of that is in jeopardy.
1: Preparing for cuts, library leaders tout its usefulness. Dozens of community members packed the Des Moines City Council chambers on May 18th as public library leaders made their case to protect the system from an estimated $12 million shortfall in the city's budget for fiscal year 2028. Des Moines public library leaders, including Melissa McCollum, provided an update to city council members at a Monday morning council work session about the library services and promoted the system's positive impacts on literacy, the economy, public safety, and community. The conversation follows community concerns over potential library cuts in the aftermath of new state property tax-cutting legislation. Library Board Trustees President Tim Hickman said the library's work in 2025 is exemplified by a quote from R. David Lankes. Quote, bad libraries build collections, good libraries build services, great libraries build communities. Council members, by this or by any other definition, we have a great library system. The administration of our libraries, with the support of management of our library board of trustees, are ready to roll up our sleeves to find savings, efficiencies, and partnerships to address realities of upcoming budgets, Hickman said, as library supporters erupted in applause. Des Moines approved its 2027 fiscal year budget in early April, including an estimated $256 million general fund, which makes up the largest portion of its nearly $855 million operating budget. The Des Moines Public Library makes up about 4% of the city's general fund, which pays for all of the city's operations and departments and is largely funded by property taxes. The anticipated reductions to the library are part of a slate of cuts expected to impact the city budget in the 2028 fiscal year, which begins July 1, 2027. City leaders pointed to a property tax reform bill approved by Iowa lawmakers in early May, which includes a 2% growth cap on local government's general fund levies, with exceptions for new construction. Hickman previously told the Register that the board was given a very broad range of what cuts could look like before state lawmakers passed the final version of the bill, with a reduction of library hours on the low end of the range and a potential library closure on the high end. Governor Kim Reynolds signed the bill on the afternoon of May 18th. River Bend resident Lulu Dickey, who spoke at the city council meeting Monday night, said the property tax bill passed by the Iowa legislature puts cities in a corner. It caps what we can raise without a clear way to replace it, and it leaves us holding the bags for the cuts you did not choose. The people who created this problem are not the people sitting in front of me tonight, Dickey said. The hard decisions ahead are going to need input from residents, and I hope we can find a way to give it without taking it out on each other. During the work session, City Manager Scott Sanders and Finance Director Nick Shaw addressed impacts on the city budget for fiscal year 2028. Shaw projects a $12 million shortfall that year, but says the city is gearing up for an additional $5 million shortfall in the 2029 fiscal year. Saunders told the council the new property tax law is the latest in a decade's worth of damaging changes to the state's property tax system that have made it challenging for the city to provide services to residents. Quote, without this most recent cap placed on our property taxes, we could have grown more than 2% and handled expenses in that typical 3.5% range that we've experienced, Saunders said. But that is not an option for us moving forward. We have to make the numbers work at the end of the day. Given the magnitude of the cuts, the city is starting its budget discussion over the summer and will provide more opportunities for public input through surveys and work sessions, he said. Council members Joe Gatto and Linda Westergaard said it will be important that these surveys provided to the public don't pit different departments against each other. Gatto suggested instead giving people choices for cuts within departments. I'm sure we're going to look at all departments, Gatto said. We're not just going to take a hatchet to the parks or the library. We're going to look at everything. Sanders said all departments will need to submit initial ideas for savings, but departments may be asked to make additional cuts later to balance the budget. In other words, we need to hear from library advocates of, then, where can we be making cuts, and look at the other department lists to make sure that we are getting things balanced at the end of the day, he said. There is no easy answer to all this. The cuts to departments would not be proportional to their budgets, Sanders added, hinting that 60% of the general fund budget is allocated to public safety. I find it very hard to believe these cuts are going to be 60% public safety, he said. Councilmember Rob Barron told the public to prepare for what will be a big and scary list of potential cuts, adding that community feedback will be crucial in the process. Quote, We have to all see this journey as not a situation where there's heroes and villains here, but that we're actively trying to meet the needs of our community with less resources, and not because of the fault of anyone in this room, Barron said.
0: Steen, Governor, Campaign, Fields Threat Before Oskaloosa Event. Republican Governor candidate Adam Steen said his campaign received a death threat ahead of an event at an Oskaloosa coffee shop on Monday, May 18th. According to news release, the Steen campaign was told that someone had called Smokey Row the week before saying that anyone attending the event, including Steen, would be shot and stabbed. Oskaloosa Police Chief Benjamin Volk confirmed the department was notified of a threat Monday evening. He said the department was told the coffee shop received about 20 calls threatening violence against the candidate and others. The department mobilized quickly to provide security for the event, which went on as planned. With assistance from the Mahaska County Sheriff's Office and the Iowa State Patrol, we ensured that several police officers, deputies, and troopers were in attendance to ensure the safety of everyone involved. There were no issues at the campaign event. We are still investigating the threats, and no further information is available at this time, Volk said. Steen's campaign characterized the threat as nothing short of an attack from the left on not only freedom of speech, but the conservative values that make Iowa such a great place to live. The left doesn't scare me, Steen said in a statement. The left won't silence this campaign, or won't silence this campaign, and I've said it from the beginning. We are in a battle between good and evil will not prevail. Conservatism is strong and alive in the state of Iowa. Campaign spokesperson Anna Hibbs said the campaign believes the threats came from someone on the political left, because the caller specifically said that he hates the values that Adam stands for, which insinuates he's of the left due to Adam's strong conservative values. Democratic gubernatorial candidate Rob Sand posted the news on social media, writing, quote, there is no place in Iowa for these kinds of

0: 2020, an increase of 1,676 residents over the past 6 years. Clay Mayor John Edwards thanked residents for their participation and said in the release, the updated count will enhance Clay's eligibility for federal funding for services like transportation planning, road rehabilitation, public safety, and more. City spokesperson and assistant manager Pete DeCock did not yet have an exact number Friday, May 1st, for how much federal funding the special census results could bring in. But DeCock said estimates were that the special census would at least pay for itself, if not add to the city budget. Most cities in the metro have recently conducted special censuses in bids for more federal funding to keep up with population growth. The U.S. Census Bureau found that as of August 19, 2025, Johnston had 833 more residents than the 2020 U.S. Census count, bringing the city's population to 24,897 people. City officials said the results seemed like an undercount, however, and were looking at ways to verify the data. Altoona and Grimes have not yet released numbers for the results of their special censuses, which were first delayed due to President Donald Trump's hiring freeze of the federal government's civilian workforce in 2025, and then last fall's federal government shutdown. Special census results released in 2025 showed that since 2020, Ankeny had grown 12.3% to a population of 76,200, and West Des Moines had grown almost 8% to a population of 73,959. As of June 2024, Waukee had added nearly 8,000 residents since 2020 to reach a population of 31,823. The Des Moines Metro remained the fastest-growing major metro in the Midwest, according to the new U.S. Census Bureau estimates released in March. And Dallas County, which includes parts of Clive, remained the fastest-growing county in the Midwest. And what parts of Iowa got the most rain following Monday's storms? Severe thunderstorms in Iowa on the evening of Monday, May 18th, brought moderate rainfall to some parts of the state amid tornado and flash flood warnings. The heaviest rainfall fell across south, central, and southwest Iowa. Here's a look at where the highest totals were reported. Here are the areas that saw the most rainfall over a 24-hour period as of May 19th at 8 a.m. Pella, 2.19 inches. Clarinda, 1.77 inches. Osceola, 1.53 inches, Ankeny, 1.29 inches, Ames, 1.27 inches, Des Moines, 1.04 inches, Creston, 0.97 inches, and Lamoni, 0.94 inches, Grinnell, 0.90 inches, and Estherville, 0.78 inches. Des Moines got about as much rain on Monday as it had gotten all month up to that point, according to the National Weather Services. The following cities recorded the highest rainfall totals since Friday, May 18th. Lamoni, 4.92 inches. Pella, 3.51 inches. Osceola, 3.24 inches. Centerville, 3.11 inches. Clarinda, 3.03 inches. Clarinda, 2.97 inches. Ames, 2.89 inches. Red Oak, 2.43 inches. Ankeny, 2.21 inches. And Des Moines, 2 inches.
1: Turning to some national news, study says car ownership is a luxury that many can't afford. Owning a car is becoming more difficult as the rising cost of vehicles and insurance makes ownership a luxury for more Americans, a new study finds. Nearly 4 in 10 Americans surveyed by LendingTree said a car is a luxury they cannot afford, and more car owners say they are stretched too thin with their costs, the study said. Rising fixed costs, especially in loan payments and insurance, are the main reasons people cited for why car ownership has become so expensive and elusive. Loan payments average $7,275 annually, with insurance averaging $2,277, gas $2,105, and maintenance coming in at $1,184. Insurance costs have surged 37.5% since 2021, outpacing income growth, which was 23.9%, and other vehicle expenses, LendingTree said. A long-held rule of thumb is that a monthly auto payment shouldn't exceed 10% of monthly income, and that your overall auto-related expenses shouldn't top 20% of your income, said Matt Schultz, LendingTree chief consumer finance analyst. but many people are topping the 20% threshold with their car

0: payment alone, which is troubling, he said. Many Americans with active auto loans are spending 15% of their income on car-related expenses, which equates to $12,841 annually against a median household income of $85,759, LendingTree says. That matches the benchmark that experts use to define being transportation cost burdened, according to the Department of Transportation. According to an analysis by LendingTree, auto loan holders in Louisiana had the highest strain at 23.2%, or $14,894 of their $64,199 median household income, which going toward car costs. Mississippi followed at 21.5%, and New Mexico rounded out the top three at 19.8%. On the other end of the list, Massachusetts auto loan holders put the smallest share of their income toward car costs at 10.6%, followed by New Hampshire at 10.9% and District of Columbia at 11.4%. Despite challenges affording vehicles, the majority of survey respondents, or 61%, said they personally owned or leased a car. That number was higher among baby boomers at 78%, but drops to 39% of consumers whose earning was less than $30,000. For those who are car shopping, 21% said they delayed a purchase, and that figure rose to 27% among Gen Zers. Additionally, 16% said they chose a less expensive car than they originally wanted, while 13% said they kept their original car longer than they had planned. Another 12% chose not to buy a new car at all. Some shoppers are also committing to longer auto loans, as long as 7 years, to make their monthly payments more affordable, but that can come with risks, Schultz said. And high gas prices are adding another strain to already financially strapped consumers. When gas prices rise, that creates another unavoidable cost that many people simply can't cut back on, particularly in areas where driving is a necessity, he said.
1: Trump's trading raises concerns. President Donald Trump bought and sold stocks worth at least $220 million, involving companies such as NVIDIA, Apple, Microsoft, and Tesla, whose executives he hosted at the White House and on his trip last week to China. The big-dollar trading raised alarms among Democratic lawmakers and ethics advocates who contend the transactions represent a conflict of interest for the president. Many of the companies are regulated by the federal government or could benefit from Trump, including them at official conferences. But the president's company, the Trump Organization, said his accounts are managed by third-party financial institutions without any input from Trump or his family. Quote, neither President Trump, his family, nor the Trump Organization plays any role in selecting, directing, or approving specific investments, the Trump Organization said in a statement. They receive no advance notice of trading activity and provide no input regarding investment decisions or portfolio management of any kind, end quote. The stock purchases and sales were reported in broad ranges to the U.S. Office of Government Ethics. The total value of the transactions raised from $220 million to about $750 million during the first 3 months of the year. But the reports offer a snapshot of investments rather than tallying overall holdings or the profits and losses from specific transactions. The transactions reflected a broad overlap of companies that Trump has promoted at the White House and on his trip to meet with China's President Xi Jinping. Trump made no secret of bringing top executives aboard Air Force One for his trip to China, such as Jensen Huang of NVIDIA, Tim Cook of Apple, and Elon Musk of Tesla. Trump said on social media he was urging Xi to, quote-unquote, open up China to the foreign businesses, including Boeing and GE Aerospace, and financial services companies such as Citigroup, MasterCard, and Visa. Trump announced on the first flight that China agreed to buy hundreds of the new Boeing jets and GE engines. His accounts had bought at least $1 million of Boeing stock and sold at least $500,000 during the first quarter. He also bought at least $80,000 in GE Aerospace. Reporters had shouted questions to the executives during the trip, who said it went well. Trump's accounts bought at least $2 million and as much as $7 million in NVIDIA stock during the first quarter, according to the ethics reports. The accounts also said at least $1.8 million in NVIDIA also sold at least $1.8 million in NVIDIA stock during that period. Of one of the purchases, of at least $1 million on February 10th, came a week before NVIDIA announced a strategic partnership with Meta, the parent company of Facebook, spanning infrastructure for cloud storage and artificial intelligence.
0: Senate advances war powers bid, moves to rein in Trump as he weighs Iran strikes. In a political blow to President Donald Trump, the Senate on May 19th moved forward for the first time with a measure to end the war against Iran. After several key Republican senators didn't vote, another key GOP bloc defected, the war powers resolution advanced at 50-47. Though the vote was largely procedural and faces an uphill battle to actually become law, the resolution's progress was a bad omen for the White House about potentially waning support in Congress for the war. Rising gas prices, spiking inflation, and the president's sinking poll numbers have become political liabilities for GOP lawmakers as the November midterm elections approach. Senator Tim Kaine, Democrat from Virginia, said ahead of the vote that the Trump administration is now well past the 60-day deadline for a president to legally engage in military hostilities abroad without congressional authorization. The administration is unwilling to show us the legal rationale for the war, he said on the Senate floor ahead of the vote. That should be a flashing red light. And in a May 1st letter to lawmakers, Trump tried to argue that hostilities against Iran had been terminated by the ceasefire, therefore making a formal declaration of war from Congress unnecessary. But during a May 13th Senate hearing, Senator Lisa Murkowski, Republican from Alaska, told Pentagon Chief Pete Hegseth she and others didn't buy that rationale. Meanwhile, Trump said he is considering another big hit on Iran just a day after he said he delayed possible strikes following progress on a possible deal to end the war. I hope that we don't have to do the war, but we may have to give them another big hit, Trump told reporters in May 19th. I'm not sure yet. You'll know very soon. Trump said he was an hour away from ordering airstrikes on Iran on May 19th before he decided to follow the requests of leaders from Qatar, Saudi Arabia, and the United Arab Emirates and hold off. In Tehran, Ibrahim Azizi, head of the Iranian Parliament's National Security Committee, said on X that pausing the attack was due to Trump's realization that any move against Iran would mean, quote, facing a decisive military response. Iran's latest proposal includes a withdrawal of troops from areas near Iran, an end to the war on all fronts, including Lebanon, compensation for damage during the conflict, a lifting of sanctions, and an end to the ongoing U.S. maritime blockade, Iran's state media reported. Top Islamic Republic officials in the hours beforehand said they considered the country's right to enrich uranium non-negotiable. Meanwhile, Senator Lindsey Graham, Republican from South Carolina, on May 18 said that any deal with Iran to end the war must be approved by Congress. Any agreement reached between the United States and Iran must come before Congress for approval, as was the case for the JCPOA under President Obama, said Graham, referring to an Obama administration deal with Iran aimed at limiting the country's ability to make a nuclear weapon. If we can end the conflict through diplomatic means that achieve our national security objectives, that would be a major accomplishment. According to Graham, the White House's aim is in negotiating our, quote, ensuring Iran stops enriching uranium, that the United States obtains the country's supply of the nuclear material, Iran allowing free trade through the Strait of Hormuz, Iran eliminating its nuclear and ballistic weapons programs, and Iran ending support for, quote, terrorists. Graham's comments came hours after he pushed for renewed attacks on the Islamic Republic. Trump spoke on May 19 shortly after his administration imposed sanctions on an Iranian foreign currency exchange house, what he said were front companies overseeing transactions on behalf of Iranian banks. The Treasury Department imposed sanctions on the Iran-based Ahmed Exchange, also known as Ibrahimi Associates Partnership Company, which it said has a widespread network of front companies spanning multiple jurisdictions, including in the United Arab Emirates, Turkey, and Hong Kong. Iran's shadow banking system facilitates the illicit transfer of funding for terrorist purposes, Treasury Secretary Scott Bessent said in a news release, as Treasury systematically dismantles Tehran's shadow banking system and shadow fleet. Under economic fury, financial institutions must be alert to how the regime manipulates the international financial system to wreak havoc. Bessent called on allies to more forcibly disrupt Iran's financing networks and said the Treasury would scrub its sanctions list of outdated designations to make it easier for financial institutions to root out the most sophisticated terrorist financing schemes. In remarks prepared for delivery at the Anti-Terrorism Financing Conference after G7 finance leaders met in Paris, Bessent said that the participants needed to stand with us in full measure against Iran. That will require, for example, our European partners to join the United States in taking action against Iran by designating its financiers, unmasking its shell and front companies, and shuttering its bank branches and dismantling its proxies. The finance ministers of the G7 group of countries also reiterated it was imperative to reopen the Strait of Hormuz and that it was important to tackle global current account imbalances. They also reaffirmed in a joint statement their commitment to multilateral cooperation in addressing risks to the global economy. Brent crude oil traded near $111 a barrel and bonds sold off hard May 19th as the war dragged on. Stocks and other assets slumped as Wall Street opened and gas prices pushed higher, with a gallon of unleaded regular averaging $4.53, AAA reported.
1: Wildfires burned nearly 1,400 acres in California. The fire that broke out in California's Simi Valley area on May 18th quickly threatened neighborhoods and had reached nearly 1,400 acres by the next morning. Authorities issued evacuation orders shortly after crews responded to the blaze, which was initially reported around 10:15 a.m. The first personnel on the scene described the blaze, dubbed the Sandy Fire, as at least an acre, with flames pushed by gusty winds. Within an hour, the blaze had grown to 180 acres, officials said. An update on the California Department of Forestry and Fire Protection incident page described the fire as spreading dangerously fast by late morning. After the fire broke out, officials quickly called for a second alarm response and continued to request more equipment and personnel to respond on the ground and by air. Equipment and personnel included engines, hand crews, bulldozers, and multiple aircraft. After little growth overnight, much of the heat was concentrated on the southeast edges of the fire. Crews focused on those areas May 19th to try to prevent the blaze's spread. By early May 19th, the Sandy Fire had burned 1,385 acres, and roughly 750 firefighters had responded to the blaze. Multiple helicopters and air tankers dropped water and retardant on the flames as crews on the ground worked to protect homes and cut a line around its perimeter. Authorities reported that containment reached 5% by early May 19th, and the National Weather Service forecast said fire crews could expect wind conditions later in the day to be weaker and more short-lived than those of the previous day. In the evening of May 18th, Ventura County Sheriff's Office of Emergency Services issued new evacuation orders responding to the wind and fire shifting to the east. Local authorities added evacuation warnings to the Box Canyon area east of where the fire was burning. The warnings mean people should be prepared to leave, but the threat was not yet imminent. Los Angeles County officials issued evacuation warnings for areas along the Ventura-Los Angeles County line. Late May 18th, authorities lifted evacuation warnings for three zones west of the Sandy Fire, one in the Simi Valley and two in the Thousand Oaks area. Governor Gavin Newsom announced late May 18th that California had secured a fire management assistance grant for the Sandy Fire response. The funding is provided through the Federal Emergency Management Agency on a cost-share basis. Local, state, and tribal agencies can apply for 75% reimbursement of their eligible fire suppression costs. Ventura County Fire Chief Dustin Gardner referenced reports of a possible cause when speaking at the County Board of Supervisors meeting May 19th. Around 10:17 a.m. on May 18th, the Simi Valley Police Department received a call reporting that someone driving a tractor had struck a rock, which created a spark that led to a fire, Police Sergeant Rick Morton said. Gardner said, however, a full investigation would take place to determine what started the blaze.
0: And a little news short from Iowa, from Des Moines, the long-planned project to convert the two Ruan Center office building in downtown Des Moines two apartments is getting a $15.9 million boost from the state. And in Chicago, Illinois, the Obama Presidential Center on Chicago's South Side will welcome its first guest in June. The center opens to the public on June 19th. St. Paul, Minnesota, a little-discussed provision in a housing bill that passed the Minnesota legislature on May 13th includes a $40 million infusion for a long-standing housing assistance program to help Minnesotans who are struggling to pay their rent or mortgage, the Minnesota Reformer reported.

0: It is now time for us to wish our listeners who are celebrating a birthday today on this Wednesday, May 20th. We have three listeners we're aware of. We have Nancy Edmondson from Cedar Rapids, Vivian Jane Everett from Sioux City, and Brianna Wild, I think it is, from Ames. All of us here at IRIS would like to wish the three of you a very happy birthday. Reminder, you are listening to IRIS, the Iowa Radio Reading Information Service. If you are hearing us on your television on Iowa PBS and you're not a registered IRIS user, please give us a call at 515-243-6833 so that we can get you on our list. We need to know who is listening in order to keep our services free. And now here's Barb with today's obituaries.
1: Thank you, Dennis. Linda K. Collins, 79, passed away May 16th in Ankeny. Visitation will be held from 10 to 11 a.m. on Thursday, May 21st, at Ankeny First United Methodist Church at 206 Southwest Walnut Street. A funeral will follow at the church at 11 a.m. Burial will follow the services at Ankeny Memorial Gardens. Linda was born in Jefferson on March 10, 1947, to Glenn and Gladys Rice. She was the middle child in a family of seven children. Linda was very active in the dental profession during her lifetime. Her employment began in dentistry immediately following graduation from Jefferson High School in 1965. She married Jim Collins on August 2, 1969. They moved to Iowa City, and Linda began employment at the University of Iowa College of Dentistry as a teaching assistant. While employed, she attended night classes to become a certified dental assistant and later met requirements for a registered dental assistant. Following Jim's graduation from the College of Dentistry, they moved to Ankeny in 1972. She was employed in his dental practice for 40 years and retired in 2012. Linda touched many lives during her career. Linda was very devoted to her chosen profession. She served as president of the Iowa City Dental Assistant Society, and she was named Outstanding Dental Assistant of the Year for the Iowa City Cedar Rapids area. Linda was a representative for America Business Women's Association for National Business Woman of the Year. She presented dental health programs for preschool children in the community. Jim and Linda were nominated for the Iowa Character Award. Past involvement in the community included J.C. Etz, Ankeny Federated Women's Club, campfire leader, and member of the Ankeny First United Methodist Church. Those left to cherish her memory include her husband, Dr. Jim Collins, daughters Angela Pershnick of Eden Prairie, Minnesota, and Valerie Gonzalez of Ankeny, grandchildren Colin, Nathan, Isabel, and Christian, siblings Barbara Tilley of Jefferson, Glenda Hillhouse of Ames, Darwin Rice of Jefferson, and Beverly Olson of Wilmar, Minnesota, sister-in-law Cheryl Rice of Ankeny, and Kathy Rice of Jefferson, Iowa, and many nieces, nephews, and friends that were very special to her. Preceding Linda in death were her parents, her brothers Dwayne and Wayne Rice, and brother-in-law Robert Tilley and W.C. Hillhouse. In lieu of flowers, memorial contributions may be directed to the Food Bank of Iowa or Make-A-Wish Foundation. 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Martha A. Sumner, 74, of West Des Moines, passed away on May 15th. Funeral services will be held at 11 a.m. on Thursday, May 21st, at Isles Westover Chapel. Visitation will be from 10 to 11 a.m. on Thursday, 1 hour prior to the service. Burial will be at Rest Haven Cemetery in West Des Moines. 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Joshua Michael Nolte was tragically killed in a motorcycle accident on May 13th. He made his debut appearance on January 2nd, 1985. Josh is survived by his wife of 24 years, Julia, sons Jackson and James and Jameson, parents Patricia and Marvin Nolte, brothers Jason and Jeremy, known as J.J. Nolte, uncle Paul Nolte, cousins Ashton and Val Nolte, nieces and nephew, Madison, Allison, and Carson, the entire Mosier family, the family dog, Rocco, as well as many family and friends. He was preceded in death by his uncle, John Nolte, Aunt Jean Wagner, grandparents Jeanette and Harmon Nolte, and Joan and Richard Molyneux, and dogs Earl and Shadow. He was a hard-working, devoted husband and dedicated dad to two amazing boys. He was a seasoned motorcyclist who loved adventure, outdoors, music, and his family and friends. Josh was loyal to life, but so was his love. Family will be greeting friends from 4 p.m. to 7 p.m. on Friday, May 22nd, at Hamilton's Funeral Home at 605 Lyon Street in Des Moines. The celebration of life will be held from 5 p.m. to 8 p.m. on Saturday, May 23rd, at Courtyard Marriott, 2405 Southeast Creekview Drive in Ankeny. In lieu of flowers, donations can be made to the family via Venmo at, that's M-A-M-A-N-O-L-T-E. For a full obituary, please visit hamiltonsfuneralhome.com. And in today's death notices, Catherine Henderson of Ellsworth passed away on May 16th at the age of 72. Arrangements are being handled by the Pelkey Funeral Home in Radcliffe. Services will be at 10:30 a.m. on May 22nd at Salem Lutheran Church in Radcliffe, with interment at Radcliffe Cemetery. And Celia Rodine, arrangements are being handled by Hamilton's near Highland Memory Gardens. Services will be at 10 a.m. on May 22nd at Highland Memory Gardens Cemetery. Visitation would be on May 21st from 5 to 7 p.m. at the funeral home.
0: Thank you, Barb, for those. Turning back to national news, Iowa office, or excuse me, ICE officer charged with shooting immigrant in Minnesota. Prosecutors in Minnesota have issued a nationwide arrest warrant for an Immigration and Customs Enforcement officer who allegedly shot a Venezuelan immigrant in Minneapolis during the federal government's Operation Metro Surge earlier this year. At a news conference in Minneapolis on May 18th, Hennepin County Attorney Marty Moriarty identified the officer as Christian J. Castro, age 52. She alleged Castro shot Julio C. Sosa Silas on January 14th, injuring him in the leg. Castro faces multiple second-degree felony assault charges involving a weapon and one count of falsely reporting a crime, a misdemeanor, according to a criminal complaint. Moriarty added that, contrary to the Department of Homeland Security's news release a day after the January 15th shooting, Castro was not hit with any shovels, brooms, or weapons of any kind at any time, as the agency described. Investigators said ICE officers surrounded the home after the shooting, deployed tear gas, and later entered the residence, taking four adults into custody. Prosecutors say surveillance video, witness statements, and physical evidence contradict those claims, the criminal complaint said. A violent crime did occur that night, but it was Mr. Castro who committed it. He shot through the door of a home with many people, including children, inside, while fortunately missing several others, Moriarty said. Mr. Castro is an ICE agent, but his federal badge does not make him immune from state charges for his criminal conduct in Minnesota. The shooting happened just a week after the January 7th fatal shooting of Renee Nicole Good and 10 days before Alex Preddy's fatal shooting by federal officers, both in South Minneapolis. Moriarty said ICE Director Todd Lyons acknowledged that two ICE officers lied in the aftermath of the incident, and Castro was one of them. Justice Department has so far declined to pursue charges against the officers allegedly involved in all three shootings. In response, an ICE spokesperson said in an emailed response to USA Today on May 18th that these actions by Minnesota sanctuary politicians are unlawful and nothing more than a political stunt. Lying under oath is a serious federal offense. The U.S. Attorney's Office is actively investigating these statements, the ICE spokesperson said. Upon conclusion of the investigation, the officers may face disciplinary action, including termination of employment, as well as potential criminal prosecution. Meanwhile, Michelle Gross, the longtime leader of the Minneapolis-based nonprofit Communities United Against Police Brutality, who lives near where the shootings occurred, said she is ecstatic that Moriarty is taking action. We can't allow or any kind of law enforcement to lie about their conduct and engage in this excessive force, Gross said. We can't tolerate that kind of behavior in this community, and I'm very pleased there may very well be some accountability in this case. And I look forward to similar motions raised in the cases of Renee Good and Alex Pretty as well, Gross added.
1: And the Senate GOP advances a $72 billion migrant enforcement bill. Senate Republicans on May 19th advanced partisan legislation setting $72 billion in new funding for President Donald Trump's aggressive and controversial migrant deportation program. The action by the Senate Homeland Security and Governmental Affairs Committee did not settle a continuing battle over whether the measure should include $1 billion in additional funding for security enhancements to Trump's 90,000-square-foot White House ballroom already under construction and other Secret Service activities. Republicans defeated at least 8 Democratic attempts to prohibit the use of federal funds for ballroom-related expenses and shift that money to programs such as countering child sex exploitation and renewing a subsidy to help people buy health insurance. Meanwhile, work continued behind the scenes to win the Senate parliamentarians' backing for the $1 billion in ballroom-related spending after it was blocked on May 16th. That included specifying that at least $220 million of that funding would pay for the physical construction of the ballroom. Originally, Trump had pledged that this quote-unquote vanity project, as Democrats called it, would be paid for using only private donations. Republicans in the Senate and House of Representatives hoped to pass the massive bill, totaling around $72 billion, and sent it to Trump for signing into law by week's end. Senate Committee Republicans defeated all 57 Democratic amendments to the legislation in a preview of Republican tactics once it reaches the full Senate for debate and passage. The $72 billion is targeted mainly for immigration and customs enforcement and border patrol for the next 3 years, even though those agents have a $103 million pile of unused money, according to Democrats, that was part of a 2025 Republican law. Most Democrats oppose the additional funding unless it includes new constraints on immigration law enforcement operations in order to help prevent injuries and even killings of peaceful protesters or entries into homes without judicial warrants.
0: Trump's Board of Peace reports funding gap. The gap between funding pledges and disbursement for President Donald Trump's Gaza rebuilding plan must be closed urgently, his Board of Peace has said in a report, identifying a potential cash crunch in a plan estimated to cost $70 billion. Trump set up the Board of Peace to oversee his ambitious plan to end Israel's war in Gaza and rebuild the shattered territory. Trump has said it would also tackle other conflicts. The United Nations Security Council has recognized the board though many major powers have not joined Washington's main Middle Eastern allies and some middling and smaller states in signing up. Reuters reported in April that the board had not only received a small fraction of the $17 billion pledge by members for Gaza, preventing the president from moving ahead with his plan. The board denied that report, saying in a statement it was an execution-focused organization that calls capital as needed and that there are no funding constraints. The money is meant to pay for reconstruction and fund the activities of a new U.S.-backed transitional Gaza government. In a May 15th report to the Security Council, viewed by Reuters on May 19th, the board said that the gap between commitment and disbursement must be closed with urgency. It added, funds committed but not yet disbursed represent the difference between a framework that exists on paper and one that delivers on the ground for the people of Gaza. The board also called on countries and organizations that are not part of the Board of Peace to make contributions to Gaza's reconstruction without delay, and urged any country that has made pledges to accelerate disbursement processes. The report did not say how much money it had received or how big the gap was, though it said that the amount pledged remained at $17 billion. The Board of Peace did not immediately respond to a request for comment. The United States, Saudi Arabia, the United Arab Emirates, and Qatar are among states who have pledged funds to the board. Others included Morocco, Uzbekistan, and Kuwait. Gaza's reconstruction after more than 2.5 years of Israeli bombardment is expected to cost more than $70 billion. It is a key element of Trump's plan for Gaza's future, but it has been held up as the plan has appeared to stall. Despite an October ceasefire, Hamas is refusing to lay down its weapons, and Israel has kept troops in a large swath of Gaza while continuing to conduct airstrikes. In its report, Ord said that 85% of Gaza's buildings and infrastructure had been destroyed and that an estimated 70 billion metric tons of rubble would need to be cleared. Reuters reported on May 15th that the United States was considering asking Israel to give some tax money it is withholding for the Palestinian Authority to the Board of Peace to fund reconstruction. Many states are hesitant to finance Gaza's reconstruction through Trump's board over transparency and oversight concerns, and would rather fund efforts through the traditional institutions like the United Nations, European, and Asian officials.
1: The outbreak of deadly viruses is a wake-up call. 6 years after COVID-19 swept the world, the news cycle is once again abuzz with reports of deadly diseases. A fatal hantavirus outbreak recently hit the MV Honduras cruise ship, sending American passengers into a lengthy quarantine in Nebraska. And this past week, an Ebola outbreak has rocked Central Africa, causing the World Health Organization to declare a public health emergency. Both outbreaks, while serious, do not meet pandemic levels, the organization said. But that doesn't mean they shouldn't be taken seriously, according to Dr. Peter Otes, dean of the National School of Tropical Medicine and professor of pediatrics, molecular virology, and microbiology at Baylor College of Medicine. After all, these pathogens, he said, signify an important trend. Zoonotic spillover epidemics, or outbreaks caused by viruses spread to humans from animals, are becoming more common. In fact, Otes said, we can expect one every year or so. It's not cause for panic, but it is a wake-up call. The recent hantavirus and Ebola outbreaks were born from pathogens spread from animals to humans, said Otes. Hantavirus typically spreads to humans via the droppings and saliva of rodents, while Ebola tends to get transmitted from animals. This is our new normal, Otes said. Every year, every other year, every 3 years, we should expect to see a major zoonotic spillover event and a serious epidemic. Why is that? Otes said health professionals can't say for sure, but one possibility could be climate change, which has led to more interactions between humans and wildlife. With the rising temperature, altered climate patterns, altered weather patterns, altered rainfall patterns, what's happening is animal hosts are migrating to seek new habitats to improve access to their food or their shelter, Otes said. Another potential factor, he says, is urban population expansion. It's not just the bats and rats coming closer to people. It's the people coming closer to the bats and rats, Otes said. We are now starting to see the formation of these ginormous megacities of 10, 15, 20 million people or more, especially in low- and middle-income countries, and with that, deforestation. So it's people coming closer towards animal habitat. Otes encourages health authorities to act preemptively by working on vaccines and treatments for illnesses that could likely emerge. We need to get ready. Now that zoonotic spillover epidemics are going to be the new normal, this is a time to be reinforcing our infrastructure, he said. We need to be gearing up our ability to develop these new countermeasures for these illnesses, improve our ability to make better diagnostics, better antiviral drugs, and, of course, having vaccines available for all of these, as well as therapies using monoclonal antibodies.
0: Three killed in mosque shooting identified. Authorities on May 19th identified the three men who were shot dead the day before at the Islamic Center of San Diego and said the suspected gunmen were filled with hate. Center Director Imam Taha Hussein said victim Nadir Awad lived across the street. Mansour Ghazha had worked at the center, which houses both a mosque and a school, for 4 decades. Earlier in the day, a fundraiser co-organized by the mosque identified the third victim as security guard Amin Abdullah. fundraiser collected more than $2 million in less than 24 hours. San Diego Police Chief Scott Wall said Abdullah's action saved lives. He immediately observed the threat to everyone at the mosque, began to engage them in gunfire. Both suspects returned fire, Wall told reporters at a news conference. His actions, without a doubt, delayed, distracted, and ultimately deterred these two individuals from gaining access to the greater areas of the mosque, where as many as 140 kids were within 15 feet of these suspects. Two suspects, aged 17 and 18, were found dead of apparent self-inflicted gunshot wounds in a vehicle nearby. Wall said he would not release their names as the day should be focused on the victims. Officials have recovered 30 guns and a crossbow in the ongoing hate crime investigation, he said. The suspects left an online trail, including a document laying out their motives and a possible live stream video showing part of their attack, law enforcement officials said. I can confirm that there has been a manifesto that has been recovered, Mark Remley, special agent in charge of the FBI San Diego office, said at the press conference. They didn't discriminate on who they hated. There was a wide aspect of races and religions. Remley described the suspected attackers as teenagers who appeared to have been radicalized online and who targeted the center because of how they looked or where they worshipped. He added, in the vehicle they used, we also identified writings of various ideologies outlining religious and racial beliefs of how the world they envisioned should look. Officials were asked about reports that the suspects had live-streamed at least part of their shooting, a video which was later posted online. There's not a lot I can share about that at this point because we are actively investigating their electronics. We recently got search warrants in that place, Remley said. Before the victims' names were released, the Islamic Center said in a statement that the three were pillars of our community, describing the security guard as a beloved man who gave his life for the mosque. The second man was the foundation of our masjid, whose dedication, service, and love helped build and strengthen this community from the very beginning. The third's kindness, sincerity, and unwavering spirit touched everyone around him. The statement continued, they were more than community members, they were family.
1: An Estonian spy chief says Putin faces difficult choices. Russian President Vladimir Putin has few good options in Ukraine, with his armed forces unable to advance significantly on the battlefield. While Western sanctions are chipping away at his resources, Estonia's foreign intelligence chief has said. Kapo Rusin, a top spy on NATO's eastern flank, told Reuters Russia was losing more men than it was recruiting in the fifth year of its full-scale war, and that a general mobilization will be deeply unpopular and potentially undermine stability. Quote, all these factors together are creating a situation where some people in Russia, including in the higher levels, understand that they have a big problem. Hard to say what Putin thinks about it, but I think all these factors are starting to float into his decision-making, he said in an interview in Tallinn. Russian forces in recent months have been registering some of their slowest rates of advance in Ukraine since 2023, 1 year after their full-scale invasion of Ukraine. Russia's $3 trillion economy contracted by 0.3% in the first quarter. Putin says government measures to boost the economy are beginning to yield positive results and has repeatedly said Russian forces will fight on until they have achieved all their goals. Rusin said the main reason the financial situation in Russia was so bad was the sanctions on the financial sector that were, quote, really, really hurting, end quote, while punitive measures on Russia's oil exports were also limiting its income. I think it's a very difficult choices for them now. It's hard to predict what they will decide in this current situation, he said. Estonia, which shares a land border with Russia, is a leading supporter of Ukraine in the NATO military alliance and European Union, and it has persistently called on its allies to step up pressure on Moscow. Quote, so my message is, let's push forward with sanctions. This is not the time to hesitate. Let's just keep going, he said. Another European intelligence chief, who spoke on condition of anonymity, told Reuters in separate remarks that it was clear there were growing signs of pressure on Russia, but no indication for now, that was changing Moscow's calculus in the war. It's very difficult for me to see that they, that is Russia, would get rid of their objective to get the whole Donbas area. And Russia is in no hurry, basically, the chief said. Russia has insisted during U.S. brokered peace talks that the Ukraine should withdraw from the eastern Donbas region as part of any deal, a proposal that Kiev has rejected. The Donbas region comprises the Russian-occupied province of Luhansk in the Donetsk region, some of which Ukraine has been able to defend against a years-long Russian offensive. The spy chief added it did not look like Russia was moving to soften its objectives in the war, or that there was any kind of big breakthrough in the offing. The spy chief described Russian society as resilient. It is wishful thinking that now Russia's leadership is in some way eroding, or Putin is somehow challenged domestically, the official said. The Estonian spy chief predicted that Russia would not drop its objective of subjugating Ukraine while Putin remained in power, and would also keep a sizable military on Ukraine's borders even after the end of the conflict. In addition, he said, once the fighting is over, Moscow will seek to expand its military along the border with NATO and seek, quote, military dominance from the Arctic until the Black Sea. The military ambition is very, very big on the Russia side, he said, predicting Moscow will continue to carry out sabotage attacks in the West, regardless of danger to civilian lives.
0: And in some state news from around the Midwest, from Topeka, Kansas, utility regulators have determined a proposed power transmission line is necessary, but are ordering Evergy, to develop a new route for the portion that would cross the Flint Hills. At issue is an extra-high-voltage transmission line that is part of a bigger project connecting south-central Kansas with southwest Missouri. The Kansas portion would be about 133 miles. And in Lansing, Michigan, Planned Parenthood of Michigan said it will have to close more abortion clinics in the state if it does not receive a one-time $5 million allocation from the state. The organization is calling on Governor Gretchen Whitmer to take action, although budgetary process constraints could make that request difficult to fulfill. And in Jackson County, Missouri, a marijuana dispensary chain is again facing allegations of creating a monopoly to take advantage of the Missouri recreational marijuana market. Damon Toussaint Frost, Jr. filed a class action lawsuit in Jackson County Circuit Court against Good Day Farm, Missouri's largest dispensary chain. In Hastings, Nebraska, $1.26 million grant from Google will help convert the nitrate-contaminated Well 17 into an aquifer storage and recovery feed well with new dual-pump systems. In Bismarck, South Dakota, North Dakota recorded its lowest traffic deaths since 1996, with 85 fatalities in 2025. But officials warn the trend may reverse as 2026 deaths are already outpacing last year's, while Vision Zero partners push new safety strategies. And in Columbus, Ohio, Ohio Health says the U.S. Department of Justice doesn't have a case against them in a federal antitrust lawsuit brought against the Columbus-based healthcare giant. New court filings detail. And in Watertown, South Dakota, as South Dakota transitions into spring and towards summer, the Watertown Regional Airport marks the beginning of its construction season with three planned projects. And with that, it's time for us to take a break. For the last 90 minutes, your readers have been Barb DeHeck and Dennis May, and it has been our pleasure to read for you. But now we're going to take that short break to allow our next readers to get into place.

0: 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Your new readers are Pam Rhodes and I'm Kent Mauck. We'll continue with articles from the Des Moines Register and USA Today. Here's Pam with our next article.
1: Reflecting pool paint can't coat Trump's stain. Inflation has surged to the highest level in 3 years. The cost of living is up, and we're stuck in a war with Iran. But don't worry, President Donald Trump is busy painting the Lincoln Memorial reflecting pool blue. Hopefully, this $13 million pool project doesn't distract him from his now more than $1 billion White House ballroom project or from his $100 million triumphal arch project or from putting his face on U.S. currency and passports. That sounds like sarcasm, but I've settled into what may be a controversial opinion. Let not Trump build his vanity projects. Let his Republican boot smoochers etch President Donald J. Trump into marble facades and slap that marker on whichever edifice or coin or government document they see fit. Let his failed presidency remain a stain for generations to laugh at. You're likely waiting for me to write something along the lines of, "And then, when the would-be wannabe king is gone, we can rip the name down, burn the documents, and sandblast the Donald J. Trump off every stone surface." But that's not what I want. Not at all. When Trump's second term ends, assuming America makes it that far, I want his name and image in his every act of tone-deaf, unchecked narcissism left standing. I want the reflecting pool to stay a garish blue like Mar-a-Lago swimming pool on the National Mall. I want his absurd ballroom to stand like an unsightly wart on the White House grounds. I want the triumphal arch, built when there was no triumph in sight, to loom as a toweringly obnoxious reminder of the dumb and egotistical man whom Americans, about 77 million of them when Trump won his second term, willfully invited into the people's house. Erasure of this period in American history would be too easy. It would let too many off the hook for a decision that, as I write this, is bankrupting farmers, putting U.S. troops in danger, and depleting our military resources, pushing energy prices through the roof, and driving income inequality to a 30-year high. Trump rose to political power via cruelty, dishonesty, and division. He legitimized bullying, eroding America's standing in the world stage, and sowed doubts about the very foundations of our democracy. He fomented a deadly attack on the U.S. Capitol and then, defying all logic, came back 4 years later and conned a majority of Americans into giving him another term, promising a golden age of low prices and a vengeful end to an immigrant crime wave he concocted out of whole cloth. Our country is now reaping what MAGA voters and a political media system hell-bent on normalizing Trump sowed, and I'll be damned if I want any of them, or anyone for that matter, to forget the historically colossal decision. They put a self-aggrandizing con man with zero regard for humanity into the most powerful position in the world. They should sit with that for decades to come. So let Trump erect, print, and distribute these unmerited honors to himself and keep letting Republicans watch as it happens. When a tour bus rides under the triumphal arch years from now, I want the guide to explain which president decided it would be a good idea and how much taxpayer money was dished out to build it while a sizable swath of the populace struggled to afford ground beef. Every day, people visit Washington, D.C., and view the Lincoln Memorial and learn what an important leader the country had in Abraham Lincoln. They visit the Martin Luther King Jr. Memorial and understand how a civil rights icon made the world a better place. They see the names etched into the walls of the Vietnam Veterans Memorial and recognize those who made true sacrifices for this country. I want future visitors to see the outlandish giant ballroom attached to the White House like an ornate Costco and learn about a president who made no sacrifice for this country, but lavishly spent his money while the cost of living soared. I want them to see the Donald J. Trump and the John F. Kennedy Memorial Center for the Performing Arts and learned that a living president came along and had the gall to put his name ahead of the name of a beloved former president who was assassinated. They'll learn how Trump decided to shut the center down for 2 years for renovations, and how that was really to hide the embarrassment of artists canceling performances once Trump's name was put on the building. They'll see the American flag blue, reflecting pool, and read about how brutally and rightfully Trump was mocked for his bizarre focus on aesthetics and gold fixtures and gold statues of himself. That's as it should be. The desire to tear down and do away with every trace of Trump will one day soon be palpable. I'll get it. I'll feel it too. But it would be the wrong move. The fact that this unhinged snake oil salesman was elected president of the United States on two occasions is not something any American should ever forget. Trump happened, and the consequences to our democracy, to our national unity, to our image around the world have been incalculable. Once we move past the cruelty and incompetence, nothing could serve as a better reminder of this American blunder than a tacky bright blue reflecting pool in our nation's capital, or tourist groups breaking out in boos when Trump's name is brought up, or some prominent buildings that carry that same cringe-inducing name, standing reminders of how easily the masses can be fooled and how dangerous it would be to ever let that happen again. This article was written by Rex Hupke on Blusky at xhupke.bsky.social and on Facebook at facebook.com/rexajerk.
0: Hannity enters the podcast Sweepstakes with a Lot to Say by Ingrid Jacques. Sean Hannity has been a fixture of conservative media for 30 years. He joined Fox News in 1996 and is the longest-running primetime host in cable news. His show averages about 3 million viewers a night. At 64, Hannity is adding to his workload rather than scaling back. In March, he launched a twice-weekly podcast called Hangout with Sean Hannity, with early guests including Stephen A. Smith, Democratic Pennsylvania Senator John Fetterman, and Republican Florida Governor Rob DeSantis. I spoke with Hannity about the podcast, his former Fox colleagues Tucker Carlson and Megyn Kelly, his relationship turned feud with Democratic California Governor Gavin Newsom, and the future of the Republican Party after President Donald Trump. Our conversation has been edited for length and clarity. Question: you've been in this business for decades with a successful radio and TV show. Why a podcast? Hannity: radio's different, TV's different, the podcast is different, and I love all of them. It's just fun. I feel like I've had

0: the clock and everyone had to be there, but it gave me the independence to just pursue all the things I wanted to do, and one of them was always to work. Question. Your former Fox colleague, Megyn Kelly, and Tucker Carlson have done well going out on their own. Do you still stay in touch? Hannity. I don't. I'm just not in touch with them. You know, it's funny. It's like every time I do an interview, I assume that because they worked at Fox, people want me to engage in a conflict, a battle, a fight. I'm just not at that stage of my life and career. I will say this. I never had any problems with them, and when they were at Fox at all, really got along just fine. I'm really grateful for what I do at Fox, what other people do on the air, whatever controversial things they bring up. I'm not going to spend time paying attention to it or commenting on it or really even caring. Question. You've been open about your relationship with Gavin Newsom, but that's changed in recent months. What's going on, and is Newsom a serious threat for 2028? Hannity. Yeah, well, we're not friends anymore. I think his odds are diminishing in large part because he's done such a poor job in his state. Number one, I think that'll be a big issue. His answer to everything is going to be, well, we have the fourth largest economy. That's not really good enough. Largest income tax, gas tax, sales tax in the entire country, and they are still running a multi-billion dollar deficit, a sanctuary state. They have the worst poverty rate, the worst homeless rate. Here's my biggest complaint, though. The guy doesn't show up. He doesn't work. The guy's never in California. He's a world traveler. He's in Davos. He's in Munich. He's here, there, everywhere. Newsom has frequently criticized Hannity by name on his podcast and on social media. He's a full-time Trump stalker. He's a half-time Hannity stalker. He thinks he's funny, but he's not. Question, do you worry about the conservative movement and what it has become and that has become too tied to Trump personally? Hannity, no, I don't. If you go back after President Ronald Reagan, and he had a great presidency, really phenomenal success, and I think we're going to have the same golden era of economic success. So do I think that just as Republicans quoted Reagan for decades after he was president, that they'll be doing the same with President Trump? I do. I think that he has reshaped the conservative movement for decades to come. This piece written by Ingrid Jaques. She can be contacted at jaques@usatoday.com.
1: 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MLB baseball, 1:05 p.m., MLBN, regional coverage, Cincinnati at Philadelphia, or Baltimore at Tampa Bay. 6:40 p.m. Peacock, Cleveland at Detroit. 7:05 p.m. MLBN, regional coverage, Toronto at New York Yankees, or at 6:40 p.m. Atlanta at Miami. 7:40 p.m. ESPN Unlimited, Milwaukee at Chicago Cubs, 9:38 p.m. MLBN, Athletics at L.A. Angels. NBA basketball, 8:30 p.m., NBC/Peacock, playoffs, Western Conference, finals, San Antonio at Oklahoma City, game 2. Soccer, men's, 3 p.m., CBSSN, UEFA, Europa League, final, Aston Villa versus Freiburg, Istanbul, Turkey. 10 p.m., CBSSN, U.S. Open Club, quarterfinals, San Jose at Colorado. Soccer women's, 8 p.m., CBSSN, NWSL, San Diego at Houston. Tennis, 4 a.m., tennis, French Open qualifying round, 2, Hamburg ATP, Geneva ATP, Strasbourg WTA. WNBA, 7 p.m., USA, Portland at Indiana. 9 p.m. USA, Dallas at Chicago.
0: Former Iowa basketball star Caitlin Clark has been tapped as the Indy 500 Grand Marshal. Iowa native and Indiana Fever star Caitlin Clark will serve as this year's Indy 500 Grand Marshal. The Indianapolis Motor Speedway announced that the former Iowa women's basketball star will serve as Grand Marshal for the race on Tuesday, May 19th. As part of the pre-race ceremonies, she'll give the field of drivers the iconic command of, "Drivers, start your engines." Quote, I'm honored to represent Gainbridge and as Grand

0: and Marshall of the Indy 500, Clark said in a news release. I'm looking forward to experiencing an iconic piece of what makes Indiana so special and being part of the time-honored tradition of the greatest spectacle in racing. The 110th running of the Indy 500 takes place Sunday, May 24th. Clark's appearance will be featured during the pre-race ceremony airing live on Fox Television starting Sunday at 9 a.m. Central Time. She will give the command to start your engines at 11:38 a.m., and the green flag signaling the start of the race is set to wave at 11:45. The race is available for streaming on foxsports.com, in the Fox Sports app, or through FUBU. Since being drafted by the Fever, fans have been clamoring to share the epic celebration and thrilling excitement of Indy 500 race day with Caitlin. IndyCar and Indianapolis Motor Speedway President J. Douglas Bowles said in a news release, "Through our incredible partnership with Gainbridge, everyone joining us for the world's largest single-day spectator sporting event will get to do just that. Recent Indy 500 Grand Marshals include Derek Jeter, Alex Rodriguez, Dylan Sprouse, Stephanie Beatriz, and Blake Shelton. Indiana sport legends like the Fever great Tamika Catchings and NBA Hall of Famers Larry Bird and Reggie Miller have also served in that role."
1: 1 month in, what's new for the Cyclones? St. John reports impressive interest from recruits. Iowa State Athletics Director Jamie Pollard warned Ally St. John that being the first head coach of the women's wrestling program might be like drinking through a fire hose, and that's exactly what it has been. From recruiting visits to media requests, staff hires, and everything in between, St. John said that starting a program from scratch is as exhausting as it is exciting. Everyone wants to know more about Iowa State's newest sport. It's like the hot thing right now, St. John said. I think staying on that is super important for us. A lot has to be done before the Cyclones start unattached competition in 2026-27, followed by the inaugural season of the program in 2027-28. The Register caught up with St. John at May 18th Cyclone Tailgate Tour Stop in Des Moines to discuss a variety of topics. The program has made several significant moves in the last month, with more on the way. In 1 week alone, St. John said, Iowa State hosted recruiting visits on May 11, 12, 14, 15, and 16. Another big visit is set for mid-June for members of the class of 2027, with the Cyclones looking to establish their roster in the coming months. Interest in the program is rising by the day as recruits reach out seeking to learn more. Elite talent is already starting to head to Ames. The program's first commit was Piper Fowler, an NAIA champion with William Penn University and a U-17 world champion. She has also made the U-20 world championship for the United States in 2024 and will again represent the country in 2026 at the U-20s at 76 kilograms. Much like Kylie Welker was to Iowa when she was the first commit to the Hawkeyes, Fowler represents a foundational piece of the roster with legitimate world and Olympic ambitions beyond college competition. St. John said she expects more comments and announcements in the coming days, but the early returns already coming from the recruiting efforts since the program was announced in April. Once they see everything, they're like, holy crap, this is something I want to be part of, St. John said. That's awesome on our end to see that. The excitement and the growth of how this program's going to be built. Before the program was even announced, St. John told her husband, Derek St. John, that she would try to hire Jake Cadle to her staff if she got the chance to be head coach. Derek St. John told his wife that hiring his former Hawkeye teammate was a slam dunk. He's like, that's a no-brainer, Ally St. John said. He, Derek St. John, went to college with him at Iowa. He knows the type of person he is and just the things he's built at William Penn with very little resources. Some of the stuff he, Cadle, would tell me, I'm like, how do you make that happen with that? Cadle built the Statesman into a powerhouse at the NAIA level. He earned three of top four finishes at the NAIA championships, including ending as a runner-up in the 2026 NAIA championships. Cadle coached 9 NAIA championships and 18 NAIA All-Americans, including 4 champions and 7 All-Americans this past season. Cadle did 2 things simultaneously in Oskaloosa. He built a winning team while recruiting at a high level. He brought in Fowler, one of the top prospects in women's wrestling from the 2025 recruiting class, and has since helped convince her to follow him to Ames since taking the new job. He also brought Nigerian Olympians Christiana Ogasanya and Esther Olawale to William Penn, making his recruiting halls at William Penn some of the best in the nation, regardless of division. St. John said another hire for her staff will be announced as soon as this week. The program hopes to hire a 4th coach by January 2027. While the Cyclones won't compete officially this season, that won't stop them from getting on the mat against opponents from other programs. St. John reaffirmed they'll be entering open tournaments under the Cyclone Regional Training Center for this upcoming season. Given the number of open tournaments in women's wrestling, they'll be able to compete just about every week of the season if desired, with the culmination of the year being the U-17, U-20, U-23, and Senior World Team Trials instead of the NC2A Championships. By this fall, St. John said, the Cyclones hope to have 10 to 15 wrestlers committed to the program and competing in unattached fashion at the open tournaments under the CRTC. By 2027-28, for their first official season, they'll get the 30-wrestler roster limit. The exact timetable to the space in Bowyer Hall being ready for wrestling isn't clear, but it doesn't sound as if it will take too long. St. John said they are in the process of clearing out the gymnastics equipment in Bowyer Hall. Once that is done and the gym space is flattened for wrestling mats, the facility will be all set to go for the team. Until then, they will use the men's practice facility at Lead Recreation Athletic Center.
0: Stars take center stage at the boys and girls high school state track meet. 10 boys to watch at the state track and field meet this coming weekend, May 21st through the 23rd. Hayden Carlson, a senior from Ankeny, his event, 110 hurdles, 4x100 and the shuttle hurdle. There's no denying that Carlson has found his strength as the Ankeny senior enters the state meet with the fastest time statewide in the 110-meter hurdles. He'll use those talents on the Hawks relay team as well. Keegan Decker, a junior from Iowa City Liberty, his events, 800, 1600, 3200, and the distance medley. Decker's times show that he can compete with 3A star Quentin Nauman, but Decker is the guy to beat in Class 4A. He holds the top time in the 1600 and 3200 meters, and the Lightning hold the fifth best time in 4A in distance medley with Decker running the anchor leg. Other top boys coming into this weekend's meet include Daxon Kisu, junior of Urbandale, Caden Kunze, a senior from Norwalk, Ajak Mulul, a sophomore from Waukee, Quentin Nauman from Western Dubuque, Desden McMurrin, Waterloo West, Tay Seals of Clear Creek Amana, Titus Stang of Shenandoah, and Tanner Twett of Gilbert. Among the girls to watch this coming weekend at the state track meet, Elise Coughlin, a senior from ADM. Her events include the 100-meter hurdles, 400 hurdles, and the shuttle hurdle, and the 4x400. Coughlin is one of Class 3A's best in the hurdles, with the fastest time this season in the 100 and the second-best time this year in the 400. Morgan Fisher, a sophomore from Ankeny, her events include the 200, 400, sprint medley, and distance medley. It's only her second season of high school track, but Fisher's already among the state's top talents. That looks like it for the sports section today, and we'll turn the page now to Dear Abby.
1: Wife's sudden change in habits leaves husband in bed alone. Dear Abby, my wife and I have been married for 4 years. When we got married, we were both monogamous. We wanted kids and a classic nuclear family, and our interest in political beliefs were similar. We had 3 kids in 15 months and received no help from anyone. I wasn't the perfect husband. I sought out other women via online dating sites, though I never cheated. Toward the end of our 4th year of marriage, my wife slept with another man who had been a friend of hers since she was younger. Now she wants to have an open relationship. She wants to go over to other men's houses at all hours of the night. If she goes out, she usually doesn't return until 4 a.m. or later. I have seen texts with other men she calls sexy, telling them she's attracted to them, among other sexual language. I told my wife, I'm not a jealous person, but I'm not polyamorous, and it's driving me crazy that she refuses to stop. She claims I'm trying to control and isolate her, and it's my job to get over my jealousy. What can I do to reach her? Signed, At Odds in Ohio. Dear At Odds, you have serious decisions to make. Among them, what is best for your three children and yourself? It isn't controlling to want a monogamous marriage. If that lifestyle no longer interests your wife, I don't think she's going to be willing to change her ways. Frankly, I'm shocked that after parenting three children for 4 years, she has the energy to stay out all night. Could there be something hormonal going on with her? Postpartum depression? Consult a licensed mental health professional to help you figure out what may be going on. And while you're at it, talk with an attorney, not only about your options, but also about child custody if necessary.
0: Dear Abby, our adult daughter, Amanda, and our 3-year-old granddaughter, Lucy, live with us. I watch Lucy while Amanda works. Her commute to work is only about 20 minutes. We live in a suburb of a big city, so once in a while traffic causes a delay, but not on most days. Amanda wants to leave work an hour and a half before she has to be there because she's anxious about getting to work on time. I think leaving 45 minutes before she has to be there is reasonable. Am I being a jerk if I tell her I'm unwilling to take responsibility for Lucy being 45 minutes until 45 minutes before Amanda has to be at work? I'm not trying to be insensitive to my daughter's anxiety, but I have many responsibilities of my own, and my own time is valuable. Signed, Busy Mom 2 in Kentucky. Dear Mom, your daughter may be anxious about the traffic because she has had a bad experience or two. Her employer may also be a stickler for being punctual. Talk to Amanda and see if perhaps you can work out a compromise. She leaves for work 1 hour before work, and you have that extra half hour to yourself. Contact Dear Abby at www.dearabby.com or P.O. Box 69440, Los Angeles, California, 90069. And that brings us to the end of the Des Moines Register for today. I'm Kent Mock, and my partner at the microphone has been Pam Rhodes. Earlier, you heard from Barb DeHeck and Dennis May. 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

0: Welcome to the reading of the Quad City Times for Wednesday, May 20th. All material heard on IRIS is intended solely for the use of people with print disabilities. Your readers today are Pam Rhodes and I'm Kent Mauck. Here's Pam with our first story.
1: Faith and Love. Bettendorf couple on 52 years of marriage. This article is written by Tom Lowy. Beth and Scott Pearson told a story of love and faith Monday while they sat under one of the picnic shelters at Bettendorf's Crow Creek Park. Married for almost 52 years, they were just finishing a lunch from Chipotle Mexican Grill. Beth, 73, had the carnitas bowl. Scott, who just turned 74, opted for the steak bowl. Pearl, their 9-month-old white golden retriever, jerked on her leash as I approached. "We usually get Jimmy John sandwiches for lunch, but I think we were ready for a switch," Beth said. Pearl edged over for a sniff. "We've had a retriever before," Scott explained. "We had it when we were first married and lived in Ely, Minnesota. That was a golden retriever who had a good life, hiking, lots of time in the water, and playing in the snow," Beth added. Beth detailed how she met Scott. "I was dating his roommate," she said. She smiled. They were at the University of Iowa, and they were friends. So I had heard of Scott. It was 1970, and he was very quiet, very shy. If a girl looked at him, he blushed. If a girl spoke to him, he turned the color of a ripe tomato. But he was a really good listener, and he was very kind. Scott filled in with some more details. "I remember the day I met Beth," he said. "She was very beautiful. Way out of my league. We met that day, but a year later she came to the University of Iowa, and she was still dating Rick. They had gone together while we were at the Davenport Central, and my roommates Rick and Paul were in the band, and Beth played an instrument. It wasn't musical at all. I played 1 year of baseball at Iowa. I wasn't musical at all. I played 1 year of baseball at Iowa, the JV team, and I didn't think I had anything in common with Beth. But in the fall of 1971, we were both involved with what was then called the Campus Crusade for Christ. Rick had broken up with Beth right before a retreat with the crusade, and he put us in a car together since he knew that we had met. Scott said they talked the entire weekend. Beth said she and the quiet, shy guy she went on to marry compliment one another. I've always been much more outgoing, she said. It's always been easy for me to meet people. Scott's a good listener, and that means he can get people to talk. People who know they are being heard will open up. Scott and Beth finished their respective bowls from Chipotle and stacked them on the picnic table. I became a pastor, so listening was really a good skill to have, Scott said. I was at Cornerstone Church in Eldridge for the last 28 years of my career. Today, we attend Silver Creek Bible Church in DeWitt. Beth spent her career teaching, except for a break to raise 3 daughters, Erica, Jill, and Emily. We had 3 daughters, and we have 19 grandchildren, Scott said. I grew up with my 5 younger sisters, had 3 daughters of my own, and our first grandchild was a girl. But then the boys started coming along. We have 12 boys and 7 girls with the grandkids. Scott paused. "Or is it 11 and 8? Scott asked, looking to Beth. Her eyes widened and she exhaled.

0: asked if they still sell plasma to raise money for Christmas gifts. Scott considered what led him to marry Beth and what he has learned about her over 52 years. Beth lit up a room when she entered. Still does. It's her personality and her beauty. She is smart and so outgoing, he said. But what really attracted me to her was watching her life being changed by Christ right before my eyes. She was becoming like Jesus. When I married Beth, she did not want to be a pastor's wife, and I don't think she necessarily wanted 3 children who would go on to have 19 grandchildren. That is difficult, but she has been an excellent mother and grandmother. I asked Beth what made her decide to be a pastor's wife. I would say God changed my attitude, she said. We were deeply in love. I wanted our future to be together and to be successful. Beth paused for a moment and smiled. The things I thought were hard, there's a misprint here, turned out to be a delight for me. Faith is the most important part of who we are together.
1: Interim Davenport Police Chief Baining says they receive no advance notice typically on ICE arrests. Immigration officials have only notified Davenport Police once of an enforcement action they were taking, according to Interim Davenport Police Chief Greg Benning. He told that to a group gathering at the Davenport Public Library Monday evening. That was on April 22nd when federal immigration officers arrested 8 people in the parking lot of a Davenport restaurant. We received information from a federal agency out of Cedar Rapids that they were in town conducting operations, Baining said. That was a little after 8 o'clock. Baining said he was in a meeting at the time, so he wasn't there, when the notification came in. But he said he's understanding federal officials called the police department to let them know. That information was then put out to Davenport squad car computers. Baining said the department received no advance notice of the operation. The agency did not request assistance from the Davenport Police Department, and the Davenport Police did not provide any assistance, Baining said. Baining said Davenport Police do not know where the federal detainees are currently, as the department was not involved in the operation. State Representative Ken Croken, a Democrat of Davenport, organized the event and invited Baining and said immigration advocates and invited other immigration advocates to talk about what happened on April 22nd. Members of the recently formed Immigration Coalition gave advice about providing tips to the local chapter of the Iowa Migrant Movement for Justice tip line. About 50 people came to the Davenport Public Library Fairmount branch for the meeting. Baining and others cautioned people to verify first before spreading information if they believe they see immigration and customs enforcement officers. Last week, Baining said residents reported that ICE was in town on a particular street, but it was actually undercover Davenport detectives working a narcotics and gun investigation. There has been at least one other time that local law enforcement was mistaken for ICE. Federal agencies are not required to notify the police department of an operation, Baining said, which he said worries him in cases where local law enforcement may be called without knowing the federal agency is in town. When it comes to ICE, we actually all federal law enforcement operations, there is no duty, there is no obligation for them to tell us, and it scares me as much as it scares anybody else from a slightly different perspective. And that is my officers getting involved in what we would call a blue-on-blue incident, he said. The work of verifying immigration enforcement officer presence in the Quad Cities has been difficult, said Ashley Raleigh, a volunteer with the Immigration Coalition. ICE is not as transparent as local law enforcement. It does not release reports, as local sheriff's offices do, that show everyone booked in the jail in a day, Raleigh said. Unless the person searching has names and other detailed information, it was difficult to check where someone may be detained or the status of their case. Raleigh encouraged people to contact the Iowa Migrant Movement for Justice hotline if they see suspected immigration enforcement activity. Raleigh said people should report clear information about the size of the group, describe what actions they're taking, give an address, and describe how officers appear to be dressed. She also encouraged people to take photos and videos from a safe distance and to not interfere with an arrest. Boehning emphasized verifying whether agents seen are local or federal law enforcement before spreading information. Boehning said it's Davenport's policy for officers to identify themselves by name when they are asked. Asked if Davenport would be required to help ICE if requested, Boehning said the city would consult with its city attorney to determine what the department is legally required to do. Boehning noted that Iowa law dictates that local governments cannot discourage immigration enforcement. A bill introduced in the Iowa legislature this year would have required local law enforcement to cooperate with federal immigration agencies when requested. That bill died without being voted on. Davenport passed a resolution in response to the bill supporting local control and expressing concern about diverting local resources. But because of state law, the council's resolution did not specifically mention immigration enforcement or outline how Davenport would interact with immigration officers. Iowa Code Chapter 27A is prescriptive about how local law enforcement should interact with federal immigration agencies. Chapter 27A requires if a local law enforcement agency in Iowa has custody of a person subject to an immigration detainer request issued by ICE, the agency must comply with the instructions made in the detainer. Local governments also cannot prohibit officials from assisting or cooperating with a federal immigration officer as reasonable or necessary, including providing enforcement assistance. The law does prohibit discrimination by local entities enforcing immigration laws, stating they shall not consider race, skin color, language spoken, or national origin while enforcing immigration laws, except to the extent permitted by the U.S. or Iowa constitutions. At the meeting on Monday, Rabbi Henry Karp expressed concern about reports from places like Minneapolis that federal immigration agents stopped people based on the color of their skin or their accent. Boehning assured Karp that the audience that the Davenport police officers police constitutionally, which means we go by the Constitution of both the United States and the state of Iowa. Immigration arrests are not, I don't want to say responsibility, but they're not our primary function by any means. Short of being asked by ICE for assistance, which has not happened and probably will not happen, we won't be involved in those arrests. Asks what to do if a resident suspecting someone was pretending to be ICE to intimidate or harm people, Boehning said to call 911 and report it. Answering a question on if Davenport would try to intervene or arrest a federal agent if they believed someone's rights were being violated, Boehning said in speaking with his city attorney, Davenport would be in big trouble, most likely. But he said there are other options Davenport can take to raise concerns about a federal officer's behavior, such as reaching out to a federal supervisor. And he said Davenport officers and supervisors are trained in de-escalation and would make every effort and attempt to de-escalate a situation. Boehning said that generally Davenport has a good relationship with federal agencies and prosecutors, noting many gun and drug charges go through the federal courts.
0: Reynolds signs property tax reform bill. Iowa Governor Kim Reynolds on Monday signed into law property tax reform legislation that Republican lawmakers said will deliver billions in relief to taxpayers and rein in local government spending, capping months of negotiation that defined the 2026 legislative session. Reynolds signed Senate File 2472 during a ceremony in the Iowa State Capitol Rotunda alongside Republican legislative leaders and lawmakers who shepherded the measure through the House and Senate. The legislation was a top priority for Republicans this year after mounting concerns from homeowners, farmers, and businesses over rising property tax bills. When I became governor, Iowa's tax rates were among the highest in the nation, Reynolds said during the ceremony. But one tax cut had remained out of reach for Iowans, and of course, we all know that was property taxes. Reynolds said property taxes has risen more than 10% faster than inflation, faster than population growth, and faster than Iowans' pocketbooks, calling the pace not only unacceptable, but it's not sustainable. Republicans project that the new law will provide $4.2 billion in tax savings over 6 years. Key provisions include a 2% cap on annual property tax revenue growth for local governments, a quadrupling of the homestead tax exemption to as much as $20,000, changes to school levies, new restrictions on tax increment financing districts, and creation of the first home Iowa tax-deductible savings accounts for the prospective home buyers. Under the new law, which takes effect for property taxes due and payable in the fiscal year beginning July 1, 2027, the current homestead tax credit will transition to an exemption worth up to 10% of a home's taxable value, ranging from $5,500 up to a maximum starting at $20,000 that will adjust annually for inflation. House Republicans said the existing credit is equivalent to about a $4,850 exemption. Existing senior citizens and military exemptions will remain in place. The measure caps annual property tax revenue growth for local governments at 2%, though some levies, including the school funding, debt service, and community college levies, are exempt from the restriction. Under the law, multi-residential housing will once again become its own property classification. As the change is phased in, multi-residential property valuations will be set at 6% higher than the residential rollback rate, according to legislative Republicans. The statewide school property tax levy will gradually decrease from $5.40 to $4.90 per $1,000 of taxable valuation, with the state's general fund replacing the lost revenue to the school districts. The plan is designed to funnel more state funding into public school districts, which will lower property state taxes statewide by $175 million for all property owners. The bill places new limits on tax increment financing districts by capping all new TIF projects at 23 years, ending perpetual TIF arrangements. In addition, a larger share of revenue from the state's SAVE school infrastructure sales tax will be directed toward property tax relief. Finally, the legislation restricts local government general fund reserve balances to 35% of annual spending. Senate Majority Leader Mike Klimisch, Republican from Spillville, said the legislation fulfilled promises Republicans made to voters. "When we told them we will address their cost of living, we meant it," Klimisch said. "When we told them we'd cut their income taxes, we meant it. And when we told them we'd deliver real property tax reform, we meant that too." Senator Dan Dawson, Republican Council Bluffs, who chaired the Senate negotiations on the bill, described property tax reform as a central focus in this building for not just the past few months, for the past year and a half. "The $4 billion saved in this legislation is real relief for Iowans, businesses, and farmers, and marks another positive step forward in property tax reform," Dawson said. Representative Carter Nordman, Republican from Dallas Center, chair of the House Ways and Means Committee, called the measure real reform. "This is not a Band-Aid. This is not a short-term solution," Nordman said. "This is real reform that is going to deliver real results for Iowans across the state." House Speaker Pat Grassley, Republican from New Hartford, said the bill shifts certainty away from taxing entities and toward taxpayers. "This bill that the governor is going to sign today shifts that priority back to the taxpayer," Grassley said. The legislation emerged after months of negotiations among Reynolds, House and Senate Republicans, and local government stakeholders. The final version was approved during the closing hours of the legislative session and combined multiple proposals debated throughout the year. Democrats criticized the final agreement as rushed, a one-size-fits-all plan that fails to provide meaningful long-term relief or address the root cause of rising valuations. Critics labeled it a shell game that could shift costs to other funds and fail to deliver tangible relief to taxpayers. Still, the measure drew unusual bipartisan support in the Senate, where all but one senator voted in favor of the final compromise. Local government leaders have warned the law's new revenue caps could force cities, counties, and schools to delay hiring, reconsider development projects, and reevaluate services. Asked Monday how local governments should respond to the new limits, Reynolds said they should follow the state's example by reevaluating operations and pursuing efficiencies. "Well, I hope they look to the state and see what we've done," Reynolds told the reporters after the ceremony. "I think we've led by example in our realignment efforts." Reynolds said local governments would need to look for opportunities where they can share services and reevaluate all of your operations. Look for opportunity to cut where you can. They now will budget like we do at the state level, Reynolds said.
1: Davenport City Council outlines strategic priorities. Davenport City Council has laid out its goals and priorities for the next 2 years, approving a document last week that will guide decision-making. Among the initiatives the City Council wants to accomplish are to develop a plan for animal control services, to increase spending on fixing neighborhood streets, to recommend how to spend $5 million in affordable housing funds from the 2021 sale of the Heritage Building, and to evaluate a down payment assistance program for home buyers. The City Council and staff met for a weekend goal-setting retreat in February, facilitated by Strategic Government Resources, which distilled the discussion into a list of strategic priorities the City Council approved on May 13th. The City plans to use the priorities to guide decision-making, capital investments, and community initiatives in the next 2 years. The goal-setting retreat was an idea of new city administrator Tim Gleason, who had worked with the consultant at previous cities where he was employed. This document's a great example of what can happen when you have a solid process and a group determined to work through it together, Mayor Jason Gordon said in a news release. I'm proud of the council for their time and the commitment and for the courage to have these tough but productive conversations. Gleason said the city staff plans to share quarterly updates on initiatives identified in the plan. 5 overall priorities were identified by the council. They are affordable housing, economic development, create community, improve infrastructure, and public safety. Those fit into the city's existing operational pillars of a well-protected community with physical vitality, a high-performing government, welcoming neighborhoods, sustainable infrastructure, and a vibrant region. Here are more details on what the council wants the city to accomplish as organized by the operational pillar. Under the well-protected community pillar, the items are examine department workflows to maximize current resources and response times, conduct a comprehensive analysis to recommend appropriate staffing, continue investing in technology to support public safety goals, develop a service model and transition for animal control and sheltering, use data to identify fire and emergency medical service risks to the city and develop programs aimed at reducing risks. Under the sustainable infrastructure pillar, prioritize hyperlocal neighborhood investment, increase spending to improve neighborhood streets, maintain and improve high-volume corridors to support pavement condition, traffic flow, and overall system performance. Focus on regular and ongoing maintenance to extend the life of existing infrastructure. Support economic expansion with the necessary utility improvements. Pilot a study to assess neighborhood inflow and infiltration of rainwater into the sanitary sewer system, which affects the capacity of the water treatment facility. Under the welcoming neighborhoods pillar, recommend a plan for the use of $5 million in heritage funding to address housing and homelessness. The city sold the Heritage Building downtown in 2021. Maximize federal and state grants by streamlining their application to core housing needs. Develop alternative funding streams to sustain housing initiatives as American Rescue Plan Act funding ends. Evaluate mechanisms and feasibility for mortgage down payment assistance and make the program a self-sustaining fund. Develop and recommend programs to incentivize building on vacant residential lots. Encourage multifamily development to increase density and affordability. Explore zoning hurdles for tiny homes and multifamily units in established neighborhoods and review staff recommended zoning codes. leverage the urban revitalization tax exemption, a tax exemption for development in central city neighborhoods to drive investment. Hold landlords accountable to maintain safe, habitable housing stock. Under the fiscal vitality pillar, recommend packages to make areas of the city more attractive for development, recommend downtown parking solutions, recommend long-term investment and revenue opportunities, complete remaining American Rescue Plan Act projects, and open the city's on-site occupational health clinic. Under the high-performing government pillar, partner with nonprofits to understand and address the full continuum of care for people experiencing homelessness. Communicate public safety trends, successes, and incidents, and develop personal connections between first responders and the community. Emphasize proactive communication that highlights successes, unique character, and community connections. Use clear, accessible communication to highlight key infrastructure projects, focusing on project scope, community impacts, and improvements. Develop a strategy, negotiate, and implement the next collective bargaining agreements with city employees, and fill key leadership roles and plan succession. Under the vibrant region pillar, develop programs to involve young people in civic life, attract diverse businesses of all sectors, sizes, and industries. Advocate for initiatives focused on keeping skilled workers and graduates in the local economy. Target development toward key corridors, such as Brady and Harrison Streets, Elmore Avenue, Veterans Memorial Parkway, Interstate 280, the West End, the Downtown, and the Riverfront. Complete construction of Main Street Landing, the 10-acre Riverfront Park, and finalize plans for operations, maintenance, and programming. And finally, complete a transit study and recommendations.
0: Moline High School gets new soccer field. Moline High School's 25-year-old soccer field will see upgrades after work on renovation kicked off this week. The Moline School Board approved the renovations at its meeting last week, and work started on Monday. The board awarded a bid of $1,477,800 to General Constructors Incorporated and will be paid through the district's capital fund, according to a district memo. The project will renovate the soccer field by removing the existing grass field and replacing it with a new grass field. There will also be renovations to the drainage and irrigation systems and implementation of a stormwater retention system to manage student parking lot runoff, according to the district memo. It will also include exterior upgrades such as a new ticket booth, concession stand, restrooms, a locker room building, and lighting around walkways and seating areas. Part of the exterior renovations will include ADA improvements such as an accessible sidewalk, seating area, and stairs and railings connected to the bleacher section, according to the district memo. Construction of the field began Monday, May 18, and is set to be completed in June. The rest of the exterior upgrades will be completed by the end of August, a district spokesman said. And one more short article, a man sentenced for attempted enticement, a Henry County man has been sentenced to more than 10 years in federal prison after pleading guilty to a charge that he attempted to meet an underage girl for sexual acts. Christopher L. Rutherford, 55, of Cambridge, Illinois, was charged in U.S. District Court Davenport with one count of attempted enticement of a minor. He pleaded guilty to the charge during a hearing on January 13. He was sentenced to 125 months, or 10 years and 5 months, in prison during a sentencing hearing on May 13. During the hearing, Judge Stephen Locker also ordered Rutherford to serve 5 years on supervised release after he completes his prison sentence. There is no parole in the federal system. Rutherford will receive credit for time he has served in custody pending trial and sentencing, and he will have to register as a sex offender. According to the federal indictment and federal court documents between March 20 and April 1, 2025, Rutherford began chatting over Facebook Messenger with someone he presumed was an underage person. Rutherford had made contact with an undercover Facebook account maintained by the Des Moines County Sheriff's Department, depicting a 15-year-old female. Rutherford made contact with the Facebook account using a fictitious account he created under the name of Craig Burton. Rutherford did not realize he was chatting with two undercover police officers posing as underage girls. He stayed in contact with the alleged girls and at one point set a nude photo of himself. Rutherford made plans to meet up with the alleged teens at the Walmart in West Burlington. When Rutherford arrived at Walmart, he was arrested. The case against Rutherford was brought as part of Project Safe Childhood, a nationwide initiative to combat child sexual exploitation and abuse launched in May 2006 by the Department of Justice.
1: You are listening to the Quad City Times on IRIS, the Iowa Radio Reading Information Service for the Blind. Now turning the page to today's obituaries, Kathy Robert, 83, of Davenport, passed away peacefully on May 15th. Born on January 20th, 1943, in Gap, Pennsylvania, Kathy was the daughter of Andrew and Laura Adams. She was preceded in death by her parents, her beloved sister, Janet Eckert, and her half-brother, John Hostetter. Kathy is survived by her devoted husband, Guy Robert, her son, Todd Robert, her daughter-in-law, Gwendolyn Lee, her nephew, Christopher Eckert, and her niece, Kimberly Eckert. Kathy dedicated much of her life to caring for and teaching children as a loving elementary school teacher. Beyond the classroom, she shared a special partnership with her sister, Janet, as they successfully operated a craft show business throughout Pennsylvania and Maryland for many years. Through both her professional and professional life, Kathy brought creativity, kindness, and warmth to everyone around her. She will be remembered most for her warm and caring personality, her generous spirit, and the brilliant smile that brightened every room she entered. Kathy's love for her family and friends was constant and heartfelt, and the memories she created with those who knew her will be treasured always. Her family mourns her loss deeply while also celebrating a life filled with love, compassion, and grace.
0: James Elliott Stald, 77, passed away on May 17, surrounded by his loving family. Born on May 25, 1948, in Dubois, Pennsylvania, Jim proudly served 23 years in the United States Army Intelligence and Security Command, including two tours in Vietnam. He was also a talented athlete, helping Pennsbury High School win the 1965-1966 State Gymnastics Championship. Jim married Laurie Getz Stald on November 14, 1970, and together they shared more than 55 years of marriage, family, and adventure. After retiring from the Army, Jim served as general manager at Miller Time Bowl, combining his love for bowling with his passion for leadership and community. Jim is survived by his wife Laurie, sons James J. Stald and Edward Terry Stald, grandchildren Bailey and Grant Stald, stepson Ty, siblings Cheryl Pacino, Deb Waiter, and Susan Stald, brother and sister-in-law Joe and Linda Getz, nephew Mike Getz, and many extended family members and friends. Visitation and funeral services will be held Friday, May 22nd, at Rungi Mortuary, with visitation at 10 a.m. and funeral services immediately following. Burial with military honors will take place at Rock Island Arsenal National Cemetery. In lieu of flowers, donations may be made in Jim's honor to the Wounded Warrior Memorial donation page. We love you, Dad, Brother, and Papa. Thank you for everything. Rungi Mortuary and Crematory, 838 East Kimberly Road, Davenport, Iowa, 52807-563-391-6202.
1: And on the national scene, former LAPD detective Mark Furman, who gained infamy when his past racist comments came to light during Hall of Fame football star O.J. Simpson's murder trial, died May 12th. He was 74. Lynette Acevedo, chief deputy coroner for Idaho's Kootenai County, confirmed Furman's death but said no further information would be forthcoming from the office. TMZ reported that Furman died from an aggressive form of throat cancer. Furman's testimony in Simpson's 1995 trial transformed what was already a sensational murder case into one nearly as much about racial injustice and law enforcement as the practices and culture of the Los Angeles Police Department came into question. Simpson, a former NFL and college football star, went on trial in January 1995 for the murders of his ex-wife, Nicole Brown Simpson, 35, and her friend, Ronald Lyle Goldman, 26. Days after the pair's bloody bodies were discovered, just after midnight on June 12, 1994, spectators watching Game 5 of the NBA Finals were interrupted by live footage of Simpson in a white Ford Bronco leading police on a low-speed chase along miles of L.A. freeways and city streets. The so-called Trial of the Century became a wellspring of cultural references and L.A. glamour, with running commentary focused on prosecutor Marcia Clark's hairstyle. It also notoriously featured Simpson apparently struggling to put on the bloody leather gloves prosecutors said implicated him in the murders, which led to defense attorney Johnny Cochran's famous closing argument riff, "If it doesn't fit, you must acquit." Accusations arose during the proceedings that Furman, a former Los Angeles Police Department detective, planted or manufactured evidence. Tape recordings played during the case also showed Furman used a racial epithet during his testimony, claiming to never have done so. And that completes our obituaries for today. Now, turning the page to the opinion section.
0: Turning to the opinion section, we have an article by Anaslia Trofimuk. "This Quad City Still Knows How to Gather." There's something quietly reassuring about a Quad Cities weekend in late spring. Not because it's extravagant, not because every event is headline-worthy, but because nearly every corner of the community offers some place for people to gather. Riverfronts, markets, parks, theaters, concert spaces, and community halls that make it easier to spend time together without needing a major plan. This weekend's lineup of events says a lot about the kind of place the Quad Cities continues to be. At Bend XPO in East Moline, families will line up for Quad Cities Comic Con. Some kids will meet the voice of Scooby-Doo. Parents who grew up quoting Napoleon Dynamite will probably take photos with John Hader. Teenagers in cosplay will mingle with grandparents, tagging along for the experience. Comic conventions are about fandom, sure, but they're also about shared enthusiasm, entire families bonding over the same stories, characters, and memories. A few miles away, Bass Street Landing launches another season of free summer concerts along the riverfront. Lawn chairs will unfold. Kids will dance in the open spaces near the stage. Couples will wander toward the water with drinks in hand while local bands play in the evening. Events like these don't just fill a calendar. They create rhythm. They become traditions, and traditions matter. In a time when so much family life feels overscheduled, isolated, or tied to screens, communities need places where connection happens naturally. The Quad Cities has quietly built a culture around that idea. You see it in the riverfront trails filled with cyclists and strollers. You see it in the neighborhood parks crowded on warm evenings. You see it in outdoor festivals where the people linger longer than they plan because they run into someone they know. Mercado on 5th may be one of the best examples. As the market opens its 10th season in Moline, it represents more than food trucks and entertainment. It has become one of the region's signature gathering places, somewhere families of different backgrounds, ages, and neighborhoods come together in the same space. Parents shop while children play nearby. Music spills into the street. Conversations happen between strangers. For a few hours, community feels tangible. That feeling is easy to underestimate. Economists talk about infrastructure in terms of roads and bridges, but social infrastructure, the public spaces where people gather and relationship form, matters too. A healthy community needs places that encourage people to leave their houses, encounter neighbors, and feel connected to something larger than themselves. The Quad Cities has long benefited from that kind of infrastructure. The Mississippi River is central to it. Unlike many communities that turn away from their riverfronts, Quad Cities has increasingly embraced them. Walking paths, parks, concert venues, and public plazas create opportunities for people to simply be around one another. That has value far beyond entertainment. Even smaller events contribute to the same sense of belonging. A brewery tapping a seasonal beer, a local theater production, a Thursday night concert. None of these things changes the world on its own. Together, though, they create a community atmosphere that makes family life richer and less isolated. And importantly, many of these experiences remain accessible. Free concerts, affordable markets, family-friendly events where children get in free, public parks that don't require reservations or memberships. In an era where many entertainment options come with increasingly high costs, the ability to spend meaningful time together without spending heavily matters for families. Of course, no community is perfect. Families still face pressures from rising costs, busy schedules, and the constant pull of digital life. But weekends like this one are reminders that connection doesn't always require something elaborate.

undervalued that U.S. President Donald Trump seems embarrassed to even be seen doing any actual housework himself these days. If history has taught us anything, it's that empires collapse when their leaders become more keen on conquest over domestic upkeep. Rome expanded while its infrastructure decayed. Britain romanticized imperial grandeur while neglecting industrial decline at home. Great powers often become addicted to shows of strength to the fatal detriment of any interest in the discipline of home chores. Unfortunately, Trump looks keen to keep that proud tradition alive. Instead, what seems to excite Trump, not drastically unlike other American presidents, is bombing campaigns, trade wars, summit theatrics, giant tariff announcements, and making deals, only to tear them up later so he can experience the thrill of winning all over again. Domestic stability sure doesn't flatter the ego in a way that conquest does. Nobody ever got to experience the thrill of standing beneath a giant mission accomplished banner because eggs got cheaper, nor does Trump appear to have much interest in initiating the practice. The American president has repeatedly conveyed that he views the ordinary upkeep of American life, affordability, social cohesion, functioning institutions, as somewhat between boring and vaguely beneath him. Unless the domestic project involves constructing another ballroom or monument to his own magnificence. He recently dismissed affordability concerns as a good line of BS used by Democrats. Days later, amid his tensions with Iran causing rising fuel costs at home, he confessed, "I don't think about Americans' financial situations." Of course not. Thinking about grocery bills is spiritually incompatible with imagining yourself as Julius Caesar. Amid his recent China trip, Trump spoke favorably about allowing large numbers of Chinese students to remain in the United States after graduation. Strange talk coming from the same guy who usually describes the border like it's the final defensive wall before zombies breach the gates of civilization. Apparently, once immigration can be code for AI systems for his Silicon Valley pals, who also happen to be equally obsessed with global control and domination, then migration suddenly stops being civilizational collapse. So even when he's letting people into the house, it's to serve the greater good of the global domination to beat China technologically in a clash of empires, despite the obvious detriment to the domestic job market for the average American who voted for him. To be fair, Trump did briefly, and rather famously, try to hand a little domestic housekeeping through immigration enforcement. But after critics nagged him for his methods, like mom when she sees you dump bleach all over her kitchen floor in order to clean it, he was quick to drop the mop, get out of the house, and move on to something that could make him look good. Trump himself practically admitted it. In a recent Fox News interview, he said that the bombing of Iran was more for public relations than it was for anything else, which might just be the most honest thing that any modern president has ever said about a military intervention. His rationale for confronting Iran changes constantly. Nuclear concerns, deterrence, credibility, strength, serving Israel. But the underlying emotional logic never changes in that he seems he never wants to appear to be suffering from the weakness of restraint. Anyone who has actually run a household understands something that empires obsessed with external domination and conquest never do. Maintenance is forever. Roofs leak again. Kids stay out too late again. Groceries need to be bought again. Elderly parents need help again. Maintenance and constant upkeep are, in fact, the only real stability there is. But Trump makes it sound like everything he does is with the goal of it being permanent. We've already seen that. It never is. Trump talks as though once he has dealt with China, Iran, Venezuela, immigration, or inflation, the matter will be settled forever. It just makes him sound like a guy repeatedly punching a malfunctioning appliance and declaring it repaired because the noise temporarily stopped. This is nothing more than insecurity and anxiety masquerading as dominance. Trump embodies the fantasy of total control over a world that he feels needs to be subdued, renamed, tariffed, threatened, bombed because his own vulnerability is intolerable. In reality, the world can't realistically be governed indefinitely by people who treat uncertainty like a

0: personal insult. We've never been possessed more, we have never possessed more systems of control in the entire history of mankind, yet ordinary citizens have never felt more unstable, economically anxious, socially fragmented, politically exhausted, and emotionally fried. The more our elites promise mastery over reality, the less reality seems willing to indulge them. Historically, women have often understood this better, if only because they have traditionally had far less luxury to believe that life can be conquered once and for all. Domestic life teaches adaptation, endurance, compromise, and maintenance, and that the only stability is upkeep. Trump seems intent on reaching for the brass ring of eternal triumph, the golden age of America, as he calls it, but he wants to do it without having to tackle the mundane domesticity of the unglamorous scrubbing from which the shine emerges. Anyone who has ever cleaned a kitchen floor knows better. This editorial piece, written by Rachel Marsden, a columnist and political strategist and host of the independently produced talk show in French and English.
1: Here are just a couple letters to the editor. The Pope and the President. The leader of the free world and the leader of the Catholic Church are very different men. Pope Leo is firmly committed to God's eternal command to love one another. President Trump is marginally committed to whatever works to achieve his ever-changing objectives. The Pope is a soft-spoken man with questions who questions the legitimacy and human cost of our war with Iran. President Trump, who says he is not a fan of Pope Leo, has accused the Pope of wanting to allow Iran to maintain its nuclear capacity. It appears that President Trump, through his immigration policies, wants to make the United States a white Christian nation. Pope Leo appears poised to appoint American bishops of Latino heritage in recognition of the diversity of the Catholic Church in the United States. And let's not forget that Mr. Trump's vice president, J.D. Vance, Catholic since 2019, is arrogant enough to challenge Pope Leo's understanding of Catholic theology. One can only picture Pope Leo quietly shaking his head in disbelief. This article is written by Carolyn Krenos Bodnar, and she is from Bettendorf. Good luck to the class of 2026. An open letter to the graduating class of 2026. Applause and goodwill to all of you. We have the greatest faith in your future. It has been, and probably will always be, an up and down course in life. You have weathered it and now are free to go out into this wild world to an experience with your scholarly and masterful learning degrees. I encourage you to use the resources available to you. There are many people who have made them possible, and in a way, you owe them to use these gifts wisely. I hope you will practice kindness. It comes in many forms, as simple as holding a door open for another person, to inventing the next door to open to a better world. I hope you will get to travel a bit and meet some faraway wonders in the world. Most of all, I wish you good health, love and joy, compassion, and lastly, a thank you to our teachers and staff who give so much to these kids that are graduating this year. The very best of luck. And that article is written by Nora Brenny of Bettendorf.
0: And now turning the page to today's sports section in the Quad City Times. Iowa Hawkeye basketball fans in mind for renovation. When Iowa introduced temporary seating along the south baseline at Carver Hawkeye Arena for the 2025-26 athletic seating season, students took full advantage. The temporary solution, which consisted of a riser which added nine tiers of additional student seating directly behind the basket, allowed the Hawkeye student section to extend from floor level to its existing location in sections G, H, and I. The section filled up quickly each night and sought to impose its will on visiting teams that had the misfortune of facing the student section in the second half. Following an iClub event in Waterloo last week, Iowa Athletic Director Beth Getz said she saw the expanded student section make a palpable impact on games this season, while also attracting students back to home games after an attendance dip in the previous year. Quote, we've gotten really positive feedback, Goetz said. One of the things is you want the students to have a great experience, but the impact it had on our team, you could feel it right from the beginning. We're just really appreciative. We knew that there would be a lot of options for them on evenings, choices to go out and hang out in town. First-year men's basketball coach Ben McCollum made a concerted effort to pay those fans back, too. After each home game, McCollum led his team around the perimeter of the court to high-five the fans. The relationship between Iowa's fans and the team is a central plank of what Goetz was building in Iowa City. They've showed the team that they're invested in them, Goetz said, and I think our team's shown them appreciation. We're excited to continue to build on that. The fans' fan dynamic stands out as one of the top reasons, Goetz said, the department continues to promote a Carver-Hawkeye Arena renovation project during the spring iClub tour around the state, despite the ever-growing expenses of operating a power conference athletic department in the age of revenue sharing. This is a philanthropic project for us, Goetz said. We're out fundraising and trying to make sure we can support the financials of it in this sense. Goetz cited improving the student and fan experiences inside the 14,998-seat facility among her top considerations when approaching a project. Necessary infrastructure updates due to the venue's age also raised the importance of the project, despite the less-than-ideal timing. It's a great facility, but an older facility, Goetz said. We need to really improve some of our fan amenities. We don't have a lot of premium seating space. That's important to how people like to consume sports these days. But it's also a revenue producer, which is important to our operations for the department. The second piece, and we did this sort of ad hoc this year, but it was a success. We need to get students closer to the court. Our temporary fix worked well, but we'd like to make the make that a permanent place in Carver. Goetz hopes to improve the fan experience, but a Carver-Hawkeye Arena renovation remains dependent on Iowa's ability to gather the necessary funds to make the project make financial sense. According to Goetz, when the project begins and finishes depends on Iowa's fundraising success, and in a reciprocal way, McCollum and company's on-court success helped in that effort. There's no doubt that when you have success, you can generate a lot of excitement, Goetz said. It doesn't hurt when you've got a couple of teams in there. Really, all of our teams have had incredible success that are playing in Carver, both wrestling programs and in both basketball programs. We feel good about where it's at, and there's some steps that that we need to take going forward, but hopefully we're going to be able to get that done.
1: This is about world soccer. Iran squad arrives in Turkey for training. Iran's national soccer squad landed in Turkey for a training camp on Monday ahead of their planned trip to the United States for the World Cup, with uncertainty still hanging over the team's participation after the U.S. and Israel attacked Iran in late February. FIFA Secretary General Matthias Grafstam told Reuters on Saturday that he held a constructive and positive meeting with Iran's FA President Mehdi Taj, expressing confidence about the country's participation in the World Cup. The players and officials filled out of Antalya Airport in black team outfits, many pulling black suitcases before heading to waiting buses to travel to their hotel at the training base in the nearby resort of Balek, where several national teams have held camps in recent years. Iran are scheduled to play all three group matches in the United States, but the team's participation in the June 11 and to July 19 tournament has been in question since the attacks by the U.S. and Israel. Iranian officials and FIFA have said U.S. visa applications for the team would be handled in Turkey. Uncertainty over the visas was fueled after FIFA RI's Taj was refused entry to Canada for the FIFA Congress in Vancouver this month because of his links to Islamic Revolutionary Guard Corps. The U.S. and Canada, who are co-hosting the World Cup with Mexico, classify the IRGC as a terrorist entity and have made clear they will not admit people with links to elite military force. Iran asked for their World Cup matches to be switched to Mexico, but FIFA President Gianni Infantino insists that all games must be played at the grounds originally scheduled. Iran's squad is scheduled to move to their U.S. base and Kinkel Sports Complex in Tucson, Arizona, in early June. Neymar will make his fourth World Cup appearance after Brazil named him to their 26-man squad on Monday. The decision was not a guarantee, as questions surrounded Neymar's fitness since his ACL tear more than 2 years ago. Neymar has improved his fitness, Brazil coach Ancelotti said Monday, following the squad announcement at a gala in Rio de Janeiro. He will be an important player in this World Cup. Brazil's all-time leading goal scorer, 79, Neymar rejoined his boyhood club Santos last year after a stay with Saudi Arabia's Al Hilal. Neymar has collected 8 goals through his three World Cups, 2014, 2018, 2022, and will try to guide the Celaco to their first title since 2002.
0: That brings us to the end of the Quad City Times for today. I'm Kent Mauch, and my partner at the microphone has been Pam Rhodes. 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

Hello and welcome to the reading of the Globe Gazette for May 20, 2026. I'm your reader, Craig Shives. The headline in today's paper reads, Tax Reform Becomes Law. Governor Kim Reynolds signs Iowa Property Tax Reform Bill into law. Local government leaders have warned the law's new revenue caps could force cities, counties, and schools to delay hiring, reconsider development projects, and reevaluate services. Governor Kim Reynolds on Monday signed into law property tax reform legislation that Republican lawmakers said will deliver billions in relief to taxpayers and rein in local government spending, capping months of negotiations that defined the 2026 legislative session. Reynolds signed Senate File 2472 during a ceremony in Iowa State Capitol Rotunda alongside Republican legislative leaders and lawmakers who shepherded the measure through the House and Senate. The legislation was a top priority for Republicans this year after mounting concerns from homeowners, farmers, and businesses over rising property tax bills. When I became governor, Iowa's tax rates were among the highest in the nation, Reynolds said during the ceremony. But one tax cut had remained out of reach for Iowans, and of course we all know that was property taxes. Reynolds said property taxes had risen, quote, more than 10% faster than inflation, faster than population growth, and faster than Iowans' paychecks, calling the pace, quote, not only unacceptable, but it's not sustainable, close quote. Republicans project that the new tax law will provide $4.2 billion in tax savings over 6 years. Key provisions include a 2% cap on annual property tax revenue growth for local governments, a quadrupling of the homestead tax exemption to as much as $20,000, changes to school levies, new restrictions on tax increment financing districts, and the creation of First Home Iowa tax-deductible savings accounts for prospective homebuyers. Under the new law, which takes effect for property taxes due and payable in the fiscal year beginning July 1, 2027, the current homestead tax credit will transition to an exemption worth up to 10% of a home's taxable value, ranging from $5,500 up to a maximum starting at $20,000 that will adjust annually for inflation. House Republicans said the existing credit is equivalent to about $4,850 exemption. Existing senior citizen and military exemptions will remain in place. The measure caps annual property tax revenue growth for local governments at 2%, though some levies, including school funding, debt service, and community college levies, are exempt from the restriction. Under the law, multi-residential housing will once again become its own property classification. As the change is phased in, multi-residential property valuations will be set 6% higher than the residential rollback rate, according to legislative Republicans. The statewide school property tax levy will gradually decrease from $5.40 to $4.90 per $1,000 of taxable valuation, with the state's general fund replacing the lost revenue to school districts. The plan is designed to funnel more state funding to public school districts, which will lower property taxes statewide by $175 million for all property owners. The bill places new limits on tax increment financing districts by capping all new TIF projects at 23 years, ending perpetual TIF arrangements. In addition, a larger share of revenue from the state's
Save School Infrastructure Sales Tax will be directed toward property tax relief. Finally, the legislation restricts local government general fund reserve balances to 35% of annual spending. Senate Majority Leader Mike Klimisch, a Republican from Spillville, said the legislation fulfilled promises Republicans made to voters. When we told them we will address their cost of living, we meant it, Klimisch said. When we told them we'd cut their income taxes, we meant it. And when we told them we'd deliver real property tax reform, we meant that, too. Senator Dan Dawson, a Republican from Council Bluffs, who chaired Senate negotiations on the bill, described property tax reform as a central focus in this building for not just the past few months, but the past year and a half. The $4 billion saved in this legislation is real relief for Iowans, businesses, and farmers, and marks another positive step forward in property tax reform, Dawson said. Representative Carter Nordman, a Republican from Dallas Center, chair of the House Ways and Means Committee, called the measure real reform. This is not a Band-Aid. This is not a short-term solution, Nordman said. This is real reform that is going to deliver real results for Iowans across the state. House Speaker Pat Grassley, a Republican from New Hartford, said the bill shifts certainty away from taxing entities and toward taxpayers. This bill that the governor is going to sign today shifts that priority back to the taxpayer, Grassley said. The legislation emerged after months of negotiations among Reynolds, House, and Senate Republicans and local government stakeholders. The final version was approved during the closing hours of the legislative session and combined multiple proposals debated throughout the year. Democrats criticized the final agreement as a rushed, quote, one-size-fits-all, close quote, plan that fails to provide meaningful long-term relief or address the root cause of rising valuations. Critics labeled it a, quote, shell game, close quote, that could shift costs to other funds and fail to deliver tangible relief to taxpayers. Still, the measure drew unusual bipartisan support in the Senate, where all but one senator voted in favor of the final compromise. Local government leaders have warned that the law's new revenue caps could force cities, counties, and schools to delay hiring, reconsider development projects, and reevaluate services. Ask Monday how local governments should respond to the new limits. Reynolds said they should follow the state's example by re-evaluating operations and pursuing efficiencies. Well, I hope they look to the state and see what we've done, Reynolds told reporters after the ceremony. I think we've led by example in our realignment efforts. Reynolds said local governments would need to, quote, look for opportunities where they can share services, close quote, and, quote, reevaluate all of your operations, looking for opportunity to cut where you can, close quote. They now will budget like we do at the state level, Reynolds said. Also on the front page, an article entitled Ethics Complaint Alleges Zach Walls Violated Iowa Senate Rules by Working for Political Organization. Walls calls allegations politically motivated, says he sought Senate guidance, and barred the next 50 from Iowa political activity during his tenure. State Senator Zach Walls is facing an ethics complaint, alleging he violated Iowa Senate rules by working for a network of political organizations while serving in office, adding a new flashpoint to the increasingly contentious Democratic primary for Iowa's open U.S. Senate seat. The complaint, filed by Kathy Ulrich of Cedar Rapids with the Iowa Senate Ethics Committee, alleges Walls violated Senate ethics rules
prohibiting senators from accepting employment from political action committees or certain politically active nonprofit organizations while serving in the legislature. Walz, a Democrat from Coralville, is seeking his party's nomination in the June 2 primary against Democratic State Representative Rosh Turek for Iowa's open U.S. Senate seat. Ulrich is a Democratic activist. A post on her Facebook page states she'll be voting for Turek. The filing centers on Walz's work as executive director of the Next 50 Network LLC from January 2024 through April 2025, and his role as an officer of the Next 50 Action, a nonprofit tied to the broader Next 50 Network. The complaint alleges the organizations engaged in political activity prohibited under Senate ethics rules and argues Walz, quote, knowingly violated Section 6 of the ethics rules for the Iowa Senate, close quote. According to the complaint, Walz disclosed earning $165,308 in salary from Next 50 Network LLC during that period. The filing points to Walz's amended financial disclosure forms listing him as an officer of Next 50 Action, which the complaint identifies as a designated 501c4 organization. The complaint further alleges the Next 50 Network operated a collection of federal PAC and affiliated political organizations involved in supporting candidates nationwide. It cites statements from the Next 50 website describing the group as investing in, quote, next generation candidates, and, close quote, and helping elect leaders, quote, at every level of government, close quote. Among the allegations, the complaint states Walz authored the Next 50's 2024 impact report, which described the organization's efforts to support endorsed candidates through fundraising, direct financial support, and voter outreach programs. The filing asks the Senate to investigate Walz, formally censure him, and strip him of committee assignments during the investigation. It also requests that he repay either his legislative salary or compensation earned through the Next 50. Under Iowa Senate ethics rules, senators are prohibited from accepting employment, either directly or indirectly, from a political action committee or from organizations exempt under Sections 501c4, 501c6, or 527 of the Internal Revenue Code that engage in activities related to the nomination, election, or defeat of candidates for public office. The rules define a political action committee as an organization that accepts contributions or makes expenditures exceeding $1,000 in a calendar year to expressly advocate for or against candidates, ballot issues, or legislative action. The complaint now heads to the Senate Ethics Committee, which, under Senate ethics rules, must schedule a public meeting to review the complaint and determine next steps. It may dismiss the complaint outright if members determine it fails to meet statutory or ethics code requirements, or notify the complainant that no further action will be taken unless additional substantiating evidence is produced within 120 days. If the committee determines the complaint is valid, potential actions include issuing an admonishment, ordering the conduct to cease, or recommending that the Senate censure or reprimand the member. The committee has the option of asking the Chief Justice of the Iowa Supreme Court to appoint an independent special counsel to investigate the allegations, determine whether probable cause exists, and report findings back to the committee. Walz, through attorney Matthew Gannon, denied the allegations and called the complaint politically motivated.
In a May 15 response letter to the Ethics Committee, Gannon argued Wall's employer was Next 50 Network LLC, a limited liability company, and not a political action committee or prohibited nonprofit under Senate ethics rules. The response also states Walls sought guidance from Iowa Secretary of Senate Charlie Smithson before accepting the position. According to a letter included in Walls' attachments, Smithson advised that employment with Next 50 Network LLC would not violate Senate ethics rules so long as the employment relationship remained with the LLC itself and not with affiliated PACs or nonprofit entities overseen by the organization. Smithson wrote that under Senate Rule 6, it is my opinion that your employment is strictly with the LLC and not with the 501c4 or the PAC. He further advised that Iowa Code states a candidate for legislative office, quote, shall not establish, direct, or maintain a political committee, close quote. Under campaign finance laws, you are a candidate during the entire time you have open a candidate committee. As such, you will need to create a firewall to avoid the direct or maintain a PAC and your potential job duties, Smithson wrote. Wall's attorney cited the letter as evidence that Wall's proactively sought ethics guidance before accepting the position and relied on advice from Senate officials in structuring his employment arrangements. This complaint is a frivolous accusation that carries the stain of political mudslinging more than concern for the ethical rules of the Senate, Gannon wrote. Gannon further argued the Next 50 Network did not engage in any political activity in Iowa during Wall's tenure as executive director. The response states none of the political committees associated with Senator Wall's employer made a contribution or expenditure in support of or opposition to any candidate in any race in Iowa. Accordingly, the complaint must be dismissed. However, campaign finance disclosure records and a 2024 impact report co-authored by Walls show the Next 50 PAC endorsed and contributed a combined $5,000 in October 2024 to West Des Moines Democratic State Senator Sarah Trone Garriott's re-election campaign. She successfully defended her seat in a tightly contested recount. Gannon's letter also contends Wall's role with the affiliated Next 50 Action nonprofit organization was limited and unpaid. According to his attorney, Walls held a non-voting ex officio position with Next 50 Action as part of his role leading Next 50 Network LLC, but, quote, was not employed by Next 50 Action directly or indirectly, close quote, and, quote, did not receive any compensation from Next 50 Action, close quote. The filing states Walls disclosed the role on his U.S. Senate candidate disclosure forms alongside other outside positions, including a role with the Housing Trust Fund of Johnson County. The response further argues that even if the role were considered indirect employment, it still would not violate Senate ethics rules because there is no allegation that Next 50 Action engaged in Iowa political activity during Wall's tenure. This is not a violation of the Senate's Code of Ethics. It is nothing more than an attempt to paint a political smear with a broad brush without bothering to understand the ethics rules, Gannon wrote. Senator Walls understood those rules and took every step to stay on the right side of the line. Additional documents submitted with Walls' response seek to show he took steps to avoid conflicts between his Senate duties and his work with the Next 50 Network. In a letter included as Attachment 2,
Blair Schumann, identified as compliance officer for the next 50, told the Senate's Ethics Committee that Walz required the organization to remain neutral in Iowa politics while he served as executive director. According to the letter, Walz, quote, made clear that Iowa Senate ethics rules prohibited him from being employed directly or indirectly by a PAC, 527, or a 501c4 entity that engages in activities related to the nomination, election, or defeat of a candidate for public office. Schumann wrote that during Walz's tenure, from January 2024 through April 2025, the next 50 PAC, which provided financial support to candidates endorsed by the next 50, did not provide any financial contributions or endorsements to candidates for office in the state of Iowa at Walz's request. In his role as executive director, Schumann wrote, Walz guided the organization's strategic planning, led its fundraising, financial oversight, and advocacy, developed political strategy and civic programming, managed the organization's partnerships, provided leadership and team management, and evaluated the profile of the organization through both paid and earned media. The letter stated Walz had no involvement in the PAC's day-to-day political activities and that decisions regarding endorsements and contributions were left solely to the PAC's board of directors, on which Walz did not serve. A separate memo from the Next 50 Network LLC, included as Attachment 3, said the organization maintained a policy of neutrality in Iowa during Walz's employment and would reassess that policy only after his departure. The ethics complaint emerges as Walz and Turek continue battling over outside political spending and national democratic influence in the primary. Walz has repeatedly criticized Turek over millions of dollars in support from Vote Vets, a Democratic political organization aligned with veterans and military families, arguing the group is tied to Senate Minority Leader Chuck Schumer and national Democratic leadership. But Turek and his allies have countered by highlighting Walz's own leadership role with the Next 50, a political network that supports Democratic candidates nationwide through affiliated PACs and nonprofits. During the candidates' May 5 debate on Iowa PBS, Turek drew a contrast between the two candidates' backgrounds, criticizing Walz over his work with the Next 50 and its political spending apparatus. He was the director of a dark money PAC. I've been the director of a nonprofit organization for disabled kids. We are not the same, Turek said during the debate. Walz has rejected those attacks as, quote, categorically false, close quote, arguing he worked for the Next 50's leadership organization rather than directly overseeing political spending decisions. His campaign has also maintained he was removed from involvement with the Next 50 PAC and that the organization did not engage in Iowa political activity during his tenure. On page 3, we find an article entitled, Senate Votes to Limit President's War Powers. Several key GOP senators did not take part or defected. In a political blow to President Donald Trump, the Senate moved forward for the first time Tuesday with a measure to end the war in Iran. After several key Republican senators didn't vote and another key GOP bloc defected, the War Powers Resolution advanced 50-47. Though the vote was largely procedural and faces an uphill battle to actually becoming law, the resolution's progress was a bad omen for the White House about potentially waning support in Congress for the war. Rising gas prices, spiking inflation, and the president's sinking polling numbers have become political liabilities for battleground GOP lawmakers as the November midterm elections approach.
Louisiana Republican Senator Bill Cassidy, who lost his primary reelection just days ago, in large part because Trump crusaded against him, voted to advance the War Powers Resolution. Before his reelection loss, Cassidy opposed the measure several times. Virginia Senator Tim Kaine, who led Democrats' legislative campaign to end the Iran war, said ahead of the vote that the Trump administration is, quote, well past the 60-day deadline, close quote, for a president to legally engage in military hostilities abroad without congressional authorization. The administration is unwilling to show us the legal rationale for the war, he said on the Senate floor ahead of the vote. That should be a flashing red light. Meanwhile, Trump said earlier Tuesday the United States might need to attack Iran again, and that he was only an hour away from deciding on a strike before he postponed the attack. Trump spoke to reporters at the White House a day after saying he paused a planned resumption of attacks following a new peace proposal by Tehran. I was an hour away from making the decision to go today, Trump said on Tuesday. Iran's leaders are begging for a deal, he claimed, adding that a new U.S. attack would happen in coming days if no agreement was reached. Well, I mean, I'm saying 2 or 3 days, maybe Friday, Saturday, Sunday, something, maybe early next week, a limited period of time, because we can't let them have a new nuclear weapon. Speaking to reporters at a White House briefing, Vice President J.D. Vance said Washington and Tehran made a lot of progress in their talks, and neither side wanted to see a resumption of the military campaign. In Tehran, Ebrahim Azizi, head of the Iranian Parliament's National Security Committee, said on social media that pausing an attack was due to Trump's realization that any move against Iran would mean, quote, facing a decisive military response, close quote. Iranian state media said Tehran's latest peace proposal involves ending hostilities on all fronts, including Lebanon, the exit of U.S. forces from areas close to Iran, and reparations for destruction caused by the U.S.-Israeli attacks. Tehran also sought the lifting of sanctions, release of frozen funds, and end to the U.S. Marine blockade, according to Deputy Foreign Minister Kazem Garibabadi, as cited by IRNA news agency. The terms, as described in the Iranian reports, appeared little changed from Iran's previous offer, which Trump rejected last week as, quote, garbage, close quote. Reuters could not determine whether military preparations were made for strikes that would mark a renewal of the war Trump started in February. Late February. He is under pressure to reach an accord that would reopen the Strait of Hormuz, a key supply route for global supplies of oil and other commodities. Trump previously expressed hope that a deal was close on ending the conflict, and similarly threatened heavy strikes on Iran if it did not reach an accord. Trump said Monday that Washington would be satisfied if it could reach an agreement that prevented Tehran from obtaining a nuclear weapon. There seems to be a very good chance that they can work something out. If we can do that without bombing the hell out of them, I would be very happy, Trump told reporters. A Pakistani source confirmed that Islamabad, which has conveyed messages between the sides since hosting the only round of peace talks last month, shared the Iranian proposal with Washington. The sides, quote, keep changing their goalposts, close quote, the Pakistani source said, adding, we don't have much time. The U.S.-Israeli bombing killed thousands of people in Iran before it was suspended in a ceasefire in early April. In a sign of continued concern over security in the Strait of Hormuz, U.S. Secretary of State Marco Rubio and United Nations Secretary General Antonio Guterres discussed American efforts to prevent Iran from placing mines and imposing tolls in the waterway, including
the possibility of a UN Security Council resolution on the issue. Trump and Israeli Prime Minister Benjamin Netanyahu said they launched the war to limit Iran's support for regional militias, dismantle its nuclear program, destroy its missile capabilities, and create conditions for Iranians to topple their rulers. But the war has yet to deprive Iran of its stockpile of near-weapons-grade enriched uranium, or its ability to threaten neighbors with missiles, drones, and proxy militias. And that does it for today's reading of the Globe Gazette for May 20, 2026. Thank you for listening. And now, welcome to the reading of The Messenger for May 20, 2026. The headline in today's paper reads, Fort Dodge Prepares to Honor the Fallen. The Fort Dodge and Webster County Commemoration of Memorial Day will be held on Monday at Terry Menke Veterans Memorial Park. It will begin at 10 a.m. with patriotic music played by the Carl King Municipal Band. The ceremony will begin at 10:30 a.m. The park is on the north side of Badger Lake in an area where there is very little space for parking. The Fort Dodge Veterans Council urges people to park at the Community Orchard, 2237 160th Street, and ride a bus to the park. The bus rides to and from the park will be free. Please, please, we encourage you to help us as you're able by parking at the Community Orchard parking lot, said Tom Dorsey, a member of the Veterans Council and an organizer of the ceremony. Bring a chair if you want and ride one of the buses provided by Midas. He said buses will be at the orchard at 9 a.m. Monday and will run continuously until 10 a.m. Then after the ceremony is over, they will transport people back to the orchard. Dorsey said band members will have priority on the buses. Please give them a hand if you can, he said. They have to carry their instrument as well as their music stand. Traditional elements of the ceremony include a keynote speaker, the naming of the Veteran of the Year, and dropping a wreath into the lake in memory of those buried at sea. A roll call of all Webster County veterans who died since the 2025 Memorial Day service will be read. If there is bad weather Monday morning, the ceremony may be moved on short notice to St. Edmund High School, 6th Avenue North and 22nd Street. If you go, what? The Fort Dodge Memorial Day ceremony? When? 10 a.m. Monday, Carl King Municipal Band Concert, 10:30 a.m. Monday ceremony. Where? Terry Monkey Veterans Memorial Park. Please park at Community Orchard, 2237 160th Street. Next on the front day page, an article entitled Junk Days on Demand Returns. The city of Fort Dodge's popular Junk Days on Demand program is back for the sixth year, and municipal crews are ready to help residents get rid of large, bulky items. This program has been extremely successful, said Public Works Director Brett Daniel. We still have junk going into the landfills, but we've been able to help residents correctly dispose of many appliances and other items that might have been dumped incorrectly otherwise. Daniel estimated that several hundred appliances have been picked up during the Junk Days on Demand program and have been successfully recycled. The program, which began in 2020, is designed to help residents dispose of larger items that don't fit into regular garbage bins, such as furniture, including sectionals, couches, chairs, recliners and tables, mattresses, carpet, dismantled swing sets, minimal building materials, which must be bundled and weigh under 50 pounds per bundle, bicycles, scooters, large toys, and even scrap metal. There is a 2-mattress limit per pickup, and carpet must be under 4 feet and must be rolled and secured. Scrap metal must be separated from all other items. The city will accept
passenger car tires for a $5 fee, television and electronics for a $15 fee, and appliances such as refrigerators, washers, dryers, microwaves, stoves, and dishwashers also for a $15 fee. The fee must be paid in advance. The item to be picked up must be marked with a sticker that is available at the municipal building's billing window. For these approved large items to be picked up, residents just need to text the word junk to 515-408-9888 and complete the prompts, said Daniel. Once a pickup is scheduled, residents must have items on the curb no later than 5 a.m. on their designated pickup day. As long as everyone follows protocol, junk days on demand can be a success. Daniel reminded residents that junk days on demand is for large items that won't fit into garbage bins. Also, it is not for loose items or knickknacks that would be in garbage bags or should just be thrown in the trash anyway. We are not accepting yard waste, garbage bags, loose items that fit in the garbage cart, recyclable materials like cardboard, hazardous materials like sharp objects, paint, motor oil, vehicle batteries, sheds, garages, and excessy building materials or concrete or brick, said Daniel. For items not accepted during junk days on demand, residents are encouraged to contact the North Central Iowa Regional Solid Waste Agency at 515-576-5866. We hope that people will use junk days on demand and maximize it, said Daniel. You can use it as many times as needed. We love providing this service to residents. To schedule a junk days on demand pickup, text the word junk to 515-408-9888. Junk days on demand collections will start Monday. Finally, on the front page, an article entitled Supervisors Approve Speed Limit Change. The Webster County Board of Supervisors approved updating speed limits on 390th Street and Union Avenue in southern Webster County on Tuesday. According to Webster County engineer Jamie Joel, the speed limits will be lowered to 45 and 35 miles per hour. This coincides with the paving project that we're currently doing, said Joel, of the 1.6 miles of paving being done near Hidden Acres Christian Center. There's a lot of turning traffic here, he added. This project should be done on Thursday, so we'll be getting signs up and striping done. This was a good time to make this change to get people slowed down. The supervisors also approved plans for a paving project on 230th Street east of U.S. Highway 169. According to Joel, this is a short stretch of pavement from the entrance of the Iowa Department of Transportation shed to the intersection of South River Road. We're doing this because Georgia Pacific is reopening their South Quarry, and I let them know that they would need to do dust control frequently, said Joel. In lieu of doing that, they will pay us to pave the road, and it will be a county project. According to Supervisor Bob Thode, the projected date for the new daycare center at 407 Kenyon Road to open is June 1. Webster County Auditor Shauna Abrams also reminded community members that absentee voting is now open in the auditor's office in the Webster County Courthouse. On page 2 is a small article entitled Nominations for Hometown Pride Wanted. The Messenger is seeking nominations for its annual publication called Hometown Pride. Do you know someone who has an interesting story to tell? Perhaps they have a long track record of civic and public service, or maybe they have an interesting and unique hobby, or perhaps they have had some fascinating experiences they're willing to talk about. The Messenger would like to highlight them in the annual magazine.
If you know someone worth featuring in this publication, please send some information about them and ways to contact them to bshea@messengernews.net. On page 4, we find the Messenger editorial entitled Big Construction.

Over the last few years, that has been changing, and this year's construction season promises to be an epic one. It will feature all of the usual concrete and asphalt paving, the reconstruction of the intersection of 2nd Avenue North and 15th Street, the rebuilding of part of 3rd Avenue Northwest, and a big bridge job on 5th Avenue South. There are also a couple of water main jobs in the works, and to top it all off, the long-awaited replacement of the Highland Park Avenue Bridge may start late this year. Getting around town may be a pain this year, but there are very few improvement projects that don't come with some pain. Those who have done big improvement projects in their homes know it is a hassle, but the results are worth it. This year of construction will be good for Fort Dodge. It will solidify, literally, the city's infrastructure for the future. An added benefit is that the long list of projects is providing work for local contractors and paychecks for their employees. With the exception of the one for 5th Avenue South Bridge job, all the contracts awarded so far have gone to Fort Dodge companies, and that is money that will stay in the local economy, supporting local families and businesses. When it is all done, Fort Dodge will have safer, smoother roads and an improved intersection, and it will have some new 16-inch diameter water mains that aren't likely to burst into spectacular geysers. As the season goes on and the orange construction signs proliferate, we encourage people to be patient. The construction workers aren't doing this to make you late, even though sometimes it may feel that way. Drivers should also slow down. The workers have the right to be safe. Also, speeding fines double in work zones, and they're pretty sure the local police will throw the book at anyone they catch zooming by a job site. On page 5, we find an article entitled More Than 17,000 Under Evacuation Orders as Southern California Wildfire Threatens Homes. More than 17,000 people were under evacuation orders in Southern California on Tuesday as a wildfire threatened suburban homes. The wind-driven Sandy Fire was reported Monday in the hills above Simi Valley, about 30 miles northwest of Los Angeles. By Tuesday morning, it had consumed more than 2 square miles of dry brush and destroyed at least one home, according to the Ventura County Fire Department. The flames were initially pushed by gusts that topped 30 miles an hour, but firefighters were aided by calmer winds overnight, said department spokesperson Andrew Dowd. We've made a lot of progress against this fire with those improved weather conditions, Dowd said. Crews hope to make further progress before winds increased again, he said. The fire was 5% contained. The cause is under investigation. Evacuation orders and warnings were still in place for several neighborhoods in Simi Valley, a city of more than 125,000 people that was shrouded in smoke as aircraft made water drops. Meanwhile, firefighters were battling a 23-square-mile blaze on Santa Rosa Island off the Southern California coast. The fire destroyed a cabin and an equipment shed and forced the evacuation of 11 National Park Service employees. There was no containment as of Tuesday morning. Santa Rosa is a popular destination for camping and hiking, is home to island foxes, spotted skunks, and elephant seals. And now some news briefs. Trump endorses Ken Paxton in Texas GOP primary, boosting his challenge to incumbent Senator Cornyn. President Donald Trump on Tuesday endorsed Texas Attorney General Ken Paxton in the GOP primary for the U.S. Senate, supercharging his effort to oust incumbent Senator John Cornyn in next week's runoff. Ken is a true MAGA warrior who has always delivered for

Texas and will continue to do so in the United States Senate, Trump wrote on social media. News of the endorsement broke during a Paxton campaign event, drawing cheers from supporters who began dancing to YMCA, a Trump campaign anthem. I have so much respect for the president and appreciate so much his endorsement, Paxton said at the event in Allen, Texas. Paxton and Cornyn advanced to a May 26 runoff after finishing as the top vote-getters in a March 3 primary in which no candidate won a majority. Early voting started Monday and continues through Friday. Next, an article entitled Putin Visits China to Reaffirm Russia Ties as She Also Seeks a Stable U.S. Relations After Trump Summit. Russian President Vladimir Putin arrived Tuesday night in China for meetings with Chinese leader Xi Jinping, less than a week after U.S. President Donald Trump wrapped up his own trip to Beijing. Putin's plane landed in Beijing, where he was greeted by Chinese Foreign Minister Wang Yi and an honor guard, as well as youths in light blue shirts waving Chinese and Russian flags and chanting, "Welcome, welcome, warmly welcome." His two-day visit is likely to be closely watched as Beijing seeks to maintain stable relations with the United States while also preserving strong ties with Russia. The Kremlin has said Putin and Xi plan to discuss economic cooperation between the two countries, but also, quote, key international and regional issues, close quote. The visit coincides with the 25th anniversary of the Sino-Russian Treaty of Friendship signed in 2001. Next, an article entitled World Health Organization Chief Concerned Over Scale and Speed of Ebola Outbreak as Congo Reports 134 Dead. The head of the World Health Organization on Tuesday expressed concern over the scale and speed of an outbreak of a rare type of Ebola in eastern Congo, where authorities reported the suspected death toll had risen to 134 with more than 500 suspected cases. The virus spread undetected for weeks after the first known death as authorities tested for a more common type of Ebola and came up negative, health experts and aid workers said. The Bundi Bugyo virus has no approved medicines or vaccines. In Bunia, the site of the first known death, health workers in protective gear moved among residents wearing fabric masks. I know the consequences of Ebola. I know what it's like, said a worried resident. We find other news briefs on page 7. First article, Trump administration prepares to seek Raul Castro indictment as it pressures Cuba, AP sources say. The Justice Department is preparing to seek an indictment against former Cuban President Raul Castro. Three people familiar with the matter told the Associated Press on Friday, as President Donald Trump threatens possible military action against the communist-run island. One of the people told the AP that the potential indictment is connected to Castro's alleged role in the 1996 shoot-down of two planes operated by the Miami-based exile group Brothers to the Rescue. Castro was defense minister at the time. All three people spoke on the condition of anonymity because they weren't authorized to discuss an ongoing investigation. The Cuban government did not respond to a request for comment on the potential indictment, which was reported earlier by CBS. Any criminal charge against Castro, which would need to be approved by a grand jury, would dramatically escalate tensions with Havana and ramp up expectations of U.S. military action in Cuba, like the one carried out in January in Venezuela, to bring President
Nicole Maduro to New York on drug trafficking charges. Next, San Diego mosque shooters met online and left writings expressing hate, the FBI says. The two teenagers who shot and killed three people in an attack on a California mosque were radicalized online, where they first met and shared white supremacist views, according to authorities and writings they authored. The pair, quote, didn't discriminate on who they hated, Mark Remley, the lead FBI agent in San Diego, said Tuesday. The writings obtained by the Associated Press include hateful rhetoric toward Jewish people, Muslims, and Islam, as well as the LGBTQ plus community, black people, women, and both the political left and right. Both express beliefs that white people are being eliminated, and one writes about mental health struggles and being rejected by women. The suspects, ages 17 and 18, were found nearby in a vehicle after killing themselves. Investigators also found guns, ammunition, and a crossbow at two residences after Monday's attack in San Diego, and were trying to uncover whether the shooters had broader plans, Remley said. Authorities praised the three men who died, including Amin Abdullah, a beloved security guard, for slowing the attackers at the Islamic Center of San Diego and preventing them from reaching 140 school children just steps away. And that does it for today's reading of The Messenger for May 20, 2026. I'm your reader, Craig Shives. Thank you for listening.

0: From the Bureau of Economic Geology, this is Earth Date. Shortly after modern humans arrived in Europe, the Neanderthals disappeared, and scientists think we had something to do with it. Neanderthals, or their direct ancestors, migrated out of Africa and into the Middle East and Europe around 250,000 years ago. Soon, they were well adapted to the environment. Large eyes helped them see in the longer nights and darker winters. Stout bodies helped them retain heat and handle large prey, and provided space for the large liver and kidneys needed for a diet heavy in protein. Their brains were as big as ours, but spent processing power on their greater visual and motor abilities. This may not have allowed them to develop higher communication or conceptual thinking to match ours, which may have been their downfall. Modern humans arrived on the scene 45,000 years ago, less physically adapted, but more mentally adaptable. We had cooperative hunting methods superior to the Neanderthals, allowing us to outcompete them for food, and perhaps reducing the large herbivore populations that they depended on. We also had superior tools and weapons. When there were conflicts between the groups, as there have been among tribes throughout history, our superior technology probably allowed us to prevail. But we weren't only fighting. There must have been considerable interbreeding, since we can find 1-3% of the Neanderthal genome in modern man. Which means the Neanderthals never completely disappeared. A little bit of them is alive in us today. I'm Scott Tinker.
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Hello and welcome to Iris. Thanks for joining us for the reading of the Waterloo Cedar Falls Courier. It's Wednesday, May 20th. I'm your volunteer reader, Bob Young. Let's take a look at today's weather forecast. This one comes from KWWL. This morning, it's mostly clear and cool, with temps slipping through the 40s, possibly bottoming out in the upper 30s in spots. Winds are light from the northwest. We have plenty of sunshine this morning, but clouds will be on the increase through the afternoon. Temperatures stay about 10 degrees below normal, with highs in the low to mid-60s. Winds come in from the northeast at 5 to 10 miles per hour. Tonight, it'll be mostly cloudy, with lows in the mid-40s. Winds are light from the east at 5 to 10 miles per hour. Then on Thursday, expect cloudy skies, but the air looks too dry for any rain to develop. With an east wind at 5 to 15 miles per hour, highs are held to the low and mid-60s, and humidity remains low on Thursday. Friday, we have the best chance for rain coming through the day on Friday with scattered light showers. Highs are in the low 60s with a continuing east wind. Looking ahead to the weekend, just a slight chance of rain on Saturday as we climb to the 70s. Sunday and Memorial Day Monday look dry and partly cloudy, with highs into the 80s and perhaps a little more humidity. The front page of the Courier has three articles to read. The top one is titled, Tax Reform Bill Becomes Law. Reynolds signs bill Republicans say will deliver billions in relief to taxpayers. This story written by Tom Barton, Dateline Des Moines. Governor Kim Reynolds on Monday signed into law property tax reform legislation that Republican lawmakers said will deliver billions in relief to taxpayers and rein in local government spending, capping months of negotiations that defined the 2026 legislative session. Reynolds signed Senate File 2472 during a ceremony in the Iowa State Capitol Rotunda, alongside Republican legislative leaders and lawmakers who shepherded the measure through the House and Senate. The legislation was a top priority for Republicans this year, after mounting concerns from homeowners, farmers, and businesses over rising property tax bills. Quote, when I became governor, Iowa's tax rates were among the highest in the nation, Reynolds said during the ceremony. Quote, but one tax cut had remained out of reach for Iowans, and of course, we all know that was property taxes. Reynolds said property taxes had risen more than 10% faster than inflation, faster than population growth, and faster than Iowans' paychecks, calling the pace not only unacceptable, but it's not sustainable. Republicans project that the new law will provide $4.2 billion in tax savings over 6 years. Key provisions include a 2% cap on annual property tax revenue growth for local governments, a quadrupling of the homestead tax exemption to as much as $20,000, changes to school levies, new restrictions on tax increment financing districts, and the creation of first home Iowa tax deductible savings accounts for prospective home buyers. Under the new law, which takes effect for property taxes due and payable in the fiscal year beginning July 1, 2027, the current homestead tax credit will transition to an exemption worth up to 10% of a home's taxable value, ranging from $5,500 to a maximum starting at $20,000 that will adjust annually for inflation. House Republicans said the existing credit is equivalent to about $4,850 exemption. Existing senior citizen and military exemptions will remain in place. The measure caps annual property tax revenue growth for local governments at 2%, though some levies, including school funding, debt service, and community college levies,
are exempt from the restriction. Under the law, multi-residential housing will once again become its own property classification. As the change is phased in, multi-residential property valuations will be set 6% higher than the residential rollback rate, according to legislative Republicans. The statewide school property tax levy will gradually decrease from 5.40 cents to $4.90 per $1,000 of taxable valuation, with the state's general fund replacing the lost revenue to school districts. The plan is designed to funnel more state funding to public school districts, which will lower property taxes statewide by $1.75 million for all property owners. The bill places new limits on tax increment financing districts by capping all new TIF projects at 23 years, ending perpetual TIF arrangements. In addition, a larger share of revenue from the state's Save School Infrastructure Sales Tax will be directed toward property tax relief. Finally, the legislation restricts local government general fund reserve balances to 35% of annual spending. Senate Majority Leader Mike Klimisch, Republican from Spillville, said the legislation fulfilled promises Republicans made to voters. Quote, "When we told them we will address their cost of living, we meant it," Klimisch said. "When we told them we'd cut their income taxes, we meant it. And when we told them we'd deliver real property tax reform, we meant that too." Senator Dan Dawson, a Republican from Council Bluffs, who chaired Senate negotiations on the bill, described property tax reform as, quote, "a central focus in this building for not just the past few months, but the past year and a half," unquote. The $4 billion saved in this legislation is real relief for Iowans, businesses, and farmers, and marks another positive step forward in property tax reform, Dawson said. Representative Carter Nordman, Republican from Dallas Center, chairperson of the House Ways and Means Committee, called the measure real reform. Quote, "This is not a Band-Aid. This is not a short-term solution," Nordman said. "This is a real reform that is going to deliver real results for Iowans across the state," unquote. House Speaker Pat Grassley, a Republican from New Hartford, said the bill shifts certainty away from taxing entities and toward taxpayers. Quote, "This bill that the governor is going to sign today shifts that priority back to the taxpayer," Grassley said. The legislation emerged after months of negotiations among Reynolds, House and Senate Republicans, and local government stakeholders. The final version was approved during the closing hours of the legislative session and combined multiple proposals debated throughout the year. Democrats criticized the final agreement as a rushed, one-size-fits-all plan that fails to provide meaningful, long-term relief or address the root cause of rising valuations. Critics labeled it a shell game that could shift costs to other funds and fail to deliver tangible relief to taxpayers. Still, the measure drew unusual bipartisan support in the Senate, where all but one senator voted in favor of the final compromise. Local government leaders have warned the law's new revenue caps could force cities, counties, and schools to delay hiring, reconsider development projects, and reevaluate services. Asked Monday how local governments should respond to the new limits, Reynolds said they should follow the state's example by reevaluating operations and pursuing efficiencies. Quote, "Well, I hope they look to the state to see what we've done," Reynolds told reporters after the ceremony. "I think we've led by example in our realignment efforts." Reynolds said local governments would need to look for opportunities where they can share services and reevaluate all of your operations. Look for opportunity to cut where you can. Quote,
They now will budget like we do at the state level, Riddle said. No IPERS misconduct information to be released. Governor says personnel matter was not criminal. Tom Barton wrote the story. Dateline Des Moines. Iowa Governor Kim Reynolds said Monday that a misconduct investigation that led to the departure of two top leaders at the Iowa Public Employees Retirement System was a personnel matter and that no additional details would be publicly released. Speaking with reporters at the Capitol, Reynolds reiterated that the allegations involving former IPERS CEO Greg Samaraski and former Chief Benefits Officer Stephen Herbert were not criminal in nature and did not impact the pension system's finances. Quote, well, it's a personnel issue, so I'm not going to share a lot, Reynolds said. I have shared from the very beginning that it had no impact whatsoever on the IPERS fund, and there were no criminal charges. So this was a personnel issue, and he resigned, unquote. Reynolds said Elizabeth Hennessy, IPERS general counsel, will continue serving as acting CEO while the state conducts a nationwide search for a permanent replacement. Quote, I have already asked DAS to implement a national search, so we will begin the search process immediately, Reynolds said, referring to the State Department of Administrative Services. When asked whether Iowans eventually would receive more information about the investigation, Reynolds responded, no, no. She also defended the current oversight structure for the pension system after being asked whether the IPERS board should have more authority over hiring and firing decisions. Quote, well, they do, in fact. They do have oversight over that, so they are the ones that actually do it, Reynolds said. So it's a little bit different than some of our other agencies that I named the director of. The comments came days after Reynolds' office confirmed the allegations that prompted the departures were not criminal and did not involve law enforcement. State officials also emphasized the investigation posed no risk to the pension fund or benefit payments. Samaratsky resigned effective May 1st after being placed on paid administrative leave on March 31st during the investigation. Herbert's employment was terminated May 7th. IPERS manages roughly $47 billion in assets for about 424,000 current and former public employees and was about 92% funded as of December. In a resignation letter obtained by the Lee Gazette Des Moines Bureau, Samaratsky described his departure as part of a planned leadership transition after nearly 6 years leading the agency and highlighted accomplishments including improving the system funded ratio and modernizing operations. The investigation has drawn additional scrutiny following allegations raised in a lawsuit filed by former IPERS Risk Investment Officer Rich Wiggins, who claimed he was wrongfully terminated after raising concerns about investment reporting, expenses, and risk management. Additional allegations obtained by the Lee Gazette Des Moines Bureau included claims involving workplace culture, harassment, management oversight, and financial controls, though those allegations have not been independently verified. Gas tax suspension. Reynolds also addressed rising fuel costs Monday after being asked whether Iowa should consider suspending its gas tax, as some other states have done, and amid discussions at the federal level about a possible temporary tax holiday. Quote, well, again, it would have to go through the legislature, so I don't have the authority to do that through an executive order, because it's constitutionally protected, Reynolds said. She said she spoke with legislative leaders earlier Monday and emphasized that any change would require legislative approval. Reynolds instead pointed to global oil markets and ongoing tensions involving the Strait of Hormuz
as major drivers of fuel prices. Quote, hopefully we can get the war wrapped up in Iran, we can get the Strait of Hormuz open, and we can start to get the oil flowing, Rettle said. I think once that happens, you're going to see them fall really fast. The governor renewed her push for year-round sales of E15 gasoline, arguing the higher ethanol fuel blend can lower prices for consumers. Quote, if you look at the pumps, you can save anywhere from 20% to 50% sometimes on a gallon of gas, Reynolds said. We are going to continue to advocate for E15 year-round, unquote. Pipeline process. Asked about the failure of eminent domain legislation targeting carbon capture pipelines to reach her desk this session, Reynolds declined to criticize lawmakers and said the proposed Summit Carbon Solutions pipeline project must continue through the existing regulatory process. Quote, well, you know, we'll just have to see. They have to go through the process just like they have been all along, Reynolds said. She added that legislative decisions on whether to advance pipeline-related legislation were up to lawmakers. Quote, I don't drive what the legislature takes up or doesn't take up, she said. That's really a question for the legislators. Pipeline opponents had pushed for additional restrictions on the use of eminent domain for carbon capture projects, but lawmakers adjourned without passing a final bill. Trump-Xi discussions. Reynolds welcomed news emerging from President Donald Trump's recent meeting with Chinese President Xi Jinping, particularly reports that China could expand purchases of U.S. agricultural products. Quote, yeah, I think it's great, Reynolds said. We don't have a lot of details, but it sounds potentially $17 billion of ag purchases yearly, so that's good. The White House said China agreed to purchase $17 billion in U.S. agricultural products annually through 2028 and would reopen access for U.S. beef and poultry exports, though some details differed between U.S. and Chinese summaries of the summit. Reynolds said expanded soybean and livestock exports would benefit Iowa farmers facing financial pressures. Quote, all of that would be really beneficial to our ag economy here in Iowa, she said. At the same time, Reynolds said China's history of using agriculture during trade disputes underscored the need for Iowa to diversify export markets. Quote, what we've seen with China over and over is ag seems to be their negotiating tool, Reynolds said. That's why I have been to India twice in the last year, because we need to look for not only a democratic country, but new markets where we would not be so reliant on a country that uses ag as a negotiating tool, unquote. Good week of planting ends on a stormy note. Dateline Des Moines. There were 6.1 days suitable for field work during the week ending Sunday, but things ended on a volatile note, according to the Iowa Crop Progress and Condition Report. The report was released Monday by the U.S. Department of Agriculture's National Agricultural Statistics Service. Quote, my thoughts are with all those who experienced storm damage from the hail, high winds, and tornadoes that moved through over the weekend, Iowa Secretary of Agriculture Mike Nagy said in a news release, referencing forecasts that correctly referenced other round of severe weather Monday night. He added that, quote, many farms and communities will continue the difficult work of recovery and cleanup. Despite the weather challenges over the weekend, the rainfall was beneficial for many farmers, providing a timely boost to recently planted corn and soybeans. Forecasts for the remainder of the week call for a return to milder and drier conditions, which should allow farmers to resume field work. Corn planting reached 88% complete, and 80% of the expected soybeans have been planted. Severe weather.
A significant shift in the large-scale pattern brought an active end to the reporting period, as several rounds of severe thunderstorms produced large hail, high winds, and a weak tornado in Iowa. Rainfall was also above normal across portions of southern and northeastern Iowa, according to Justin Glisson, the state climatologist with the Iowa Department of Agriculture and Land Stewardship. Unseasonably warm temperatures continued statewide, with the highest departures approaching 5 degrees. Weekly precipitation totals ranged from 0.1 inch at Sioux City Air National Guard Base to 6.08 inches in Westfield in Plymouth County. The statewide weekly average precipitation was 0.96 inches. The normal is 1.1 inches. Sioux City Airport in Woodbury County reported the week's high temperature of 95 degrees on May 15th. That's 23 degrees above normal. Spencer Municipal Airport in Clay County reported the week's low temperature of 26 degrees on May 11th. That's 20 degrees below normal. Senate votes to limit president's war powers. Several key GOP senators didn't take part or defected. This story comes to us from Reuters. Dateline Washington. In a political blow to President Donald Trump, the Senate moved forward for the first time Tuesday with a measure to end the war in Iran. After several key Republican senators didn't vote and another key GOP bloc defected, the War Powers Resolution advanced with a vote of 50-47. Though the vote was largely procedural and faces an uphill battle to actually becoming law, the resolution's progress was a bad omen for the White House about potentially waning support in Congress for the war. Rising gas prices, spiking inflation, and the president's sinking polling numbers have become political liabilities for battleground GOP lawmakers as the November midterm elections approach. Louisiana Republican Senator Bill Cassidy, who lost his primary reelection just days ago, in large part because Trump crusaded against him, voted to advance the War Powers Resolution. Before his reelection loss, Cassidy opposed the measure several times. Virginia Senator Tim Kaine, who led Democrats' legislative campaign to end the Iran war, said ahead of the vote that the Trump administration is, quote, well past the 60-day deadline for a president to legally engage in military hostilities abroad without congressional authorization. Quote, the administration is unwilling to show us the legal rationale for the war, he said on the Senate floor ahead of the vote. Quote, that should be a flashing red light, unquote. Ethics complaint alleges Walz violated Iowa Senate rules by working for a political group. Walz calls allegations politically motivated, says he sought Senate guidance and barred the next 50 from Iowa political activity during his tenure. Tom Barton wrote this story, Dateline Des Moines. State Senator Zach Walz is facing an ethics complaint alleging he violated Iowa Senate rules by working for a network of political organizations while serving in office, adding a new flashpoint to the increasingly contentious Democratic primary for Iowa's open U.S. Senate seat. The complaint, filed by Kathy Ulrich of Cedar Rapids with the Iowa Senate Ethics Committee, alleges Walz violated Senate ethics rules prohibiting senators from accepting employment from political action committees or certain politically active nonprofit organizations while serving in the legislature. Walz, a Democrat from Coralville, is seeking his party's nomination in the June 2nd primary against Democratic State Representative Josh Turek for Iowa's open U.S. Senate seat. Ulrich is a Democratic activist. A post on her Facebook page states
She'll be voting for Turek. The filing centers on Walz's work as executive director of the Next 50 Network, LLC, from January 2024 through April 2025, and his role as an officer of Next 50 Action, a nonprofit tied to the broader Next 50 Network. The complaint alleges the organizations engaged in political activity prohibited under Senate ethics rules and argues Walz, quote, knowingly violated Section 6 of the ethics rules for the Iowa Senate, unquote. According to the complaint, Walz disclosed earning $165,308 in salary from Next 50 Network, LLC, during that period. The filing points to Walz's amended financial disclosure forms listing him as an officer of Next 50 Action, which the complaint identifies as a designated 501c4 organization. Under Iowa Senate ethics rules, senators are prohibited from accepting employment, quote, either directly or indirectly from a political action committee or from organizations exempt under sections 501c4, 501c6, or 527 of the Internal Revenue Code that engage in activities related to the nomination, election, or defeat of candidates for public office. The complaint now heads to the Senate Ethics Committee, which, under Senate ethics rules, must schedule a public meeting to review the complaint and determine next steps. The ethics complaint emerges as Walz and Turek continue battling over outside political spending and national Democratic influence in the primary. During the candidates' May 5th debate on Iowa PBS, Turek drew a contrast between the two candidates' backgrounds, criticizing Walz over his work with the Next 50 and its political spending apparatus. Quote, he was the director of a dark money PAC. I've been the director of a nonprofit organization for disabled kids. We are not the same, Turek said during the debate. Walz has rejected these attacks as categorically false, arguing he worked for the Next 50's leadership organization rather than directly overseeing political spending decisions. His campaign has also maintained he was removed from involvement with the Next 50 PAC and that the organization did not engage in Iowa political activity during his tenure. City of Cedar Falls makes change from cable television to streaming service. Story written by Holly Hudson Hill. Dateline Cedar Falls. When Cedar Falls Utilities announced it would be ending its cable service this year, residents wondered what would become of content currently offered on CFU-TV's Channel 15. Denny Bauman, cable TV supervisor, answered that question during Monday's City Council Committee of the Whole meeting, where he detailed the fate of Channel 15 and the launch of CFTV streaming service. Quote, our channel moved around the cable dial, but often had really poor reception for the first 15 years, he said. That is, until the residents of Cedar Falls overwhelmingly approved the creation of our own municipal communications utility, launched in CFU Cable TV in 1996. Quote, there's just a lot more we can do with this as a medium versus only having people who were cable subscribers being able to see the content the team works on, said Mayor Danny Laudick. And now, listeners, let's just take a moment to remind you that you're listening to the reading of the Waterloo Cedar Falls Courier for Wednesday, May 20th on IRIS, that's I-R-I-S, the Iowa Radio Reading Information Service for the Blind and the Print Handicapped. If you would like to make a comment or suggestion about this or any IRIS program, please feel free to give us a call. Our phone number is 515-243-6833, or drop an email to us at IRIS
at iowaradioreading.org. We'd love to hear from you. And now, let's continue reading from the opinion section. Our first editorial today was written by Art Cullen, the editor of the Storm Lake Times Pilot. His article is titled, "Iowa Refuses to Be Someplace Richer." This is from the column titled Editor's Notebook. Here's the text. Republicans yammer on the TV that you wouldn't want to see Iowa become Minnesota, Illinois, or California. You wouldn't want 10,000 lakes getting in the way of corn or tech bros buying up all the property in Truesdale. Chicago may have the Magnificent Mile, but we have Sioux City. None of the people I know from California plan to move to Iowa, especially native Iowans. Despite earthquakes, wildfires, and traffic jams, they cling to the Hollywood Hills. So many of our expatriates flocked to Long Beach during the Dust Bowl, they called it Iowa by the Sea. They went out there to make money, something that eluded them here. Minnesota was birthed from the Iowa Territory and took Cargill with it. They make a lot of money up there. Terry Branstad used to hate on Illinois because it sucked so many people out of Iowa, with fatter pay and real action. You can make money in Chicago. You can make hay in Hayfield. We used to be ahead of Minnesota in education. We were number one. Now we're number 20. Minnesota is ranked 11th by U.S. News and World Report, and Illinois is 14th. Nebraska is ahead of us, for crying out loud. We remain number one in hogs and hog manure, and eggs, and corn, and polluted rivers, and farm bankruptcies. California is number one in agriculture overall. It is also tops, along with Hawaii, for surfers. We do not rank well for surfing or skiing. We eat a lot. We drink as much cheap light beer as any place. So why trash talk these blue states? Why would we not want Silicon Valley, Navy Pier, or even the Minnesota Vikings? Because it's code for, if you're queer, steer clear. If you are black, step back. People in L.A., Chicago, and Minneapolis stood up to Trump's goon squads. Iowa has not been put to the test because it has been so red and because food prices already are too high to be catching meat cutters in dragnets. They're selling a rural-urban divide as if Iowa can gain from it. We wall ourselves off. We can pile the manure even higher. What do we preserve by refusing to aspire to something better? The myth makers have it wrong. Iowa is Iowa. Lovely but unassuming. Hard-working. Lacking pretense, we like to think. Neighborly. Most of us expect our schools to be world-class. We really don't want to see those Latino kids down the block end up in a detention camp. We know we can have clean rivers and lakes. We treat people with respect and protect civil rights. Degrading people is not our style. We don't get what we want because fear of the other is what the Republicans are busy selling, and they run things around here with majority support. The view at Principal Park is better than at Wrigley Field, but it's all part of the same team, bro. John Deere pays well in Iowa, with headquarters in Illinois. I am fortunate to get world-class treatment at the Mayo Clinic in Minnesota, thanks to Medicare. Driving home from Rochester, I was overwhelmed by the subtle but glimmering beauty of spring wetlands in Winnebago County, from Leland to Forest City. That stretch of Highway 69, dedicated to Governor Branstad in his home turf, is in bad shape. You roll on down the Plum Creek Road from Burt to Algona and think again that this is just about the prettiest place in the world of green rolling plains in the Des Moines River Valley. No place can beat it. No car dealer in Whitmore anymore. West Bend looks beleaguered. There used to be a ballroom and a school at Rolfe.
They tried to give away lots during the farm crisis, to no avail. It hangs on in suburban Pocahontas County, without much help from the chattering class. Highway 15 is in terrible shape. California roads are better. Rolf could use some of that Golden State money. If Minnesota has some spare change, we would appreciate a tip down yonder for hatching their eggs and taking the stench. What we really want out here, way off the Dan Ryan Expressway, and without commercial flights, and not even a Greyhound bus, is good old Iowa, out of the mud, with the best schools anywhere, where everybody pays their fair share, and you can breathe that spring air without catching a bad case of lung cancer, where a Mexican can feel welcome in among the Albert City Swedes. That is not what they're peddling on TV. No law says we have to swallow the myth. Now we have Joan Swaggerman from her column, The Skinny. Thank you, Tom Harkin. The ADA and universal design and access have made my life better, and I'm not disabled. Many people know that former Iowa Senator Tom Harkin was the mover and shaker behind the passage of the Americans with Disabilities Act of 1990. One of the bill's features required that access to buildings be equitable for people with mobility challenges. When I went to Europe in the 1990s, I was struck by all the cobblestones and uneven streets, narrow sidewalks, and steep, twisty staircases in old buildings. I remember wondering how disabled people were able to get around. I saw no wheelchairs then, but things seemed to be improving with low-floor trains and trams and specially outfitted taxis. We think of the ADA as focused on access, and it is, but providing access is also a justice issue. For much of human history, people who couldn't move under their own steam were at the mercy of others, or worse, consigned to the shadows of human life. Americans owe a lot to Tom Harkin's work. In addition to making buildings more accessible, the ADA strives to make hiring practices more just. Much has been written about Harkin's personal story that drove him to steer the ADA into being. People may be less informed, however, about universal design and access, which is not a law, but in many ways a next logical step to the ADA. Universal design seeks to create environments where people can continue to access facilities or services as their needs change. Sometimes it's a matter of incorporating a thoughtful adjustment that benefits everyone. When I was in Portland, waiting to board the light rail, an extension slid out from the car's doorway and allowed for step-free access from the platform. There was no need to mind the gap, and I was thankful. A parent with a stroller or a person in a wheelchair could easily enter. I noticed that not all stations were set up to work with this extension, but it was a joy when they did. I don't have mobility issues yet, but I do have moderate hearing loss. To compensate, I wear hearing aids. They work great most of the time, except when public transportation loudspeakers are poor. When I visited Chicago, I used the L a lot. Loudspeakers on many cars are terrible, and I can't hear the next stop unless I look at the station when we slow down. There have been occasions when I can't see the sign because of where I'm sitting or where the car stops, but on some recent trips, there have been digital displays at the front of some cars. They clearly display the name of the stop, and it helps me, pardon the pun, stay on track. Not all L cars have this technology yet, but I'm sure I won't be the only one happy to see them when they do. When it comes to air travel, the sound system on airplanes can also be terrible. On a recent flight, I couldn't hear anything the attendant said as people found their seats. This probably owed to the plane's door being open and outside jet noises drowning her out.
Sometimes, however, I can't hear what the pilot is saying while we're cruising at 30-something thousand feet. It would be nice to know what's up. Again, sorry for the pun. Some pilots are funny, and I can always use a laugh while penned inside a metal tube with 200 strangers. If the situation is far less than funny, I'd like to know that, too. Of course, I can ask the person seated next to me, but should I have to? A digital display positioned at several intervals throughout the cabin would help people like me stay informed. Time was, many planes sported a seatback monitor. Wouldn't it have been handy to see all that was being said on the seatback? The monitors were never put to such use, except to show a canned safety film, but that was missed opportunity for us hearing-impaired folks. It's too late to make such a suggestion. Seatback monitors

Nazis, and who calls fallen soldiers suckers and losers. He requires the veneer of perfection to function, but he's no picture of perfection himself. The backs of his hands are covered in makeup that tries unsuccessfully to hide bruises. He got off a plane recently and walked as if he were drunk. He wasn't drunk, because he's famously a teetotaler, but it sure looked like he could have used some assistance for whatever was bothering him. I wanted to say, "Hey, Mr. President, if you used a ramp today, thank Tom Harkin. Harkin is, for me, the measure of a man because his work was guided not by seeking perfection, but in practicing compassion. If we practice more of that as a nation, such would make us a lot closer to great." Now here's a piece from the Iowa Capital Dispatch, written by Ambassador Ken Quinn, titled, "China Summit Offers Historic Opportunity to Forge Peace Through Agriculture." And it begins with the photograph of President Trump and President Xi shaking hands in front of their national flags. Here's the text. "In 2050, when China will have just celebrated the 100th anniversary of the founding of the People's Republic of China, and Washington will be preparing to observe America's 275th year of independence, historians may look back at this summit meeting of the two most consequential leaders on our planet. Recognizing the meeting is coming at a time when the international order that has kept our planet safe from a global conflict for 80 years seems to be called into question. These future historians may ask, what did those two presidents do that either put our planet on a trajectory toward continued peace and development, or allowed it to dangerously continue on an adversarial course with enhanced prospects for bilateral and potential global conflict? Will China and the United States be seen as partners or adversaries? In my view, the answer is that China and the United States should be partners in pursuing peace through agriculture. The state visit of President Donald Trump to Beijing this week provides an opportunity to answer that fundamental question in our relationship by the U.S. and China announcing a partnership to address the greatest challenge humanity has ever encountered. Can we sustainably feed the 9.5 to 10 billion people who will be on our planet by 2050, including an additional 1 billion people on the African continent? Specifically, I propose a 25-year-long Sino-American collaboration to help uplift Africa by upgrading farm-to-market roads across that continent, which has an acute need for enhanced rural infrastructure. Iowa's Nobel Peace Prize laureate and World Food Prize founder, Dr. Norman Borlaug, America's greatest agricultural scientist, famously said, quote, "If you want to feed Africa, build roads," unquote. With the leadership of President Xi Jinping and President Trump, China and the United States can build a road to global peace through agriculture, or as I phrase it in Latin, they can build a Pax Agricultura, the theme I chose for the 2019 World Food Prize Norman Borlaug International Symposium in Des Moines. It was a reference to the historic term Pax Romana, a 200-year period of peace and prosperity between 27 BCE and the year 180 AD, implemented by two leaders, Augustus and Marcus Aurelius, whose names are still noted in history 2,000 years later. There may not be another time in the next several decades when leaders of the U.S. and China are both positioned to take similar dramatic steps. My hope is that President Xi and President Trump will seize this opportunity to strive to achieve historic greatness by taking the first steps toward building peace through agriculture.
the place that would be the perfect setting to begin discussing that process to attain peace.

through agriculture would be Iowa, the state where both President Xi Jinping and President Donald Trump took early steps in their political careers. Iowa is also a state with an extraordinary legacy in citizen diplomacy, from Soviet President Nikita Khrushchev's visit to the Garst farm and the Iowa hog lift to Japan in 1959, to George Washington Carver's advice about nutrition to Mahatma Gandhi as he led India's quest for independence, to the visit of Pope John Paul II in 1979, to Governor Robert Ray's welcoming refugees from Southeast Asia, to Governor Terry Branstad and Sarah Lundy of Muscatine welcoming young Xi Jinping in 1985. Des Moines is home of the World Peace Prize, where Professor Yuan Longping, the greatest agricultural scientist in the history of China, received the prize from Dr. Norman Borlaug, Iowa's Nobel laureate and father of the Green Revolution. Laureates M.S. Swaminathan of India and Pedro Sanchez of Cuba were named chairs of the U.N. Hunger Task Force by Secretary General Kofi Annan. Bill Gates launched his multi-billion-dollar initiative to uplift Africa and eradicate poverty. President Lula da Silva, the President of Brazil, and President John Kofor of Ghana received the World Food Prize, and U.N. Secretary General Ban Ki-moon traveled to Des Moines to present the World Food Prize to Daniel Hillel, an Israeli irrigation pioneer who had been nominated by three Muslim and Arab scientists for his work in Palestinian villages. It would be an extraordinary contribution to our state's humanitarian and agricultural legacy if Iowa would inspire President Xi Jinping and President Donald Trump to seize this unprecedented historic opportunity and begin the process to achieve peace through agriculture in Africa and a global Pax Agricultura. Now here's a guest essay that appeared in the New York Times titled, Three Decades on the Supreme Court is Too Long. This, written by Jesse Wegman. As of May 7th, Justice Clarence Thomas is the second longest-serving Supreme Court justice in American history. When he took his judicial oath on October 23, 1991, nearly half of Americans alive today were not yet born. Text was a noun and not a verb. Justice Thomas now trails only William O. Douglas, who served 36 years before stepping down in 1975, although much of his last year was overshadowed by a stroke that left him partly paralyzed and paranoid. Justice Thomas is far from alone in his durability. Justice John Paul Stevens served nearly 35 years before he stepped down in 2010. In the past half century, Justices William J. Brennan, Jr., Hugo Black, William Rehnquist, and Anthony Kennedy all joined the three-decade club. The average justice's tenure is now more than 28 years, by far the longest among modern democracies. Whatever your politics, we should be able to agree that in a representative democracy, no one should hold so much power for so long. Why aren't term limits in place already? Because until recently, there was no clear need for them. Throughout most of American history, the average justice served for about 15 years. The Constitution's framers gave justices life tenure in order to insulate them from day-to-day politics. But the average life expectancy in 1787 was about half what it is today, and the framers almost certainly did not envision a single justice sitting for as many as 10 presidential administrations, a near monarchical stretch of time. The only way to force one from the bench is through impeachment in the House, followed by conviction by two-thirds of the Senate, which has never happened before.
Hence the appeal of term limits, which can be imposed through federal law, despite the claims of some legal scholars and, no doubt, the feelings of some Supreme Court justices. Multiple term limit bills have been introduced in Congress over the past few years, all of which contain the same basic features: 18-year terms for justices with regularized appointments every 2 years. On a 9-justice court, each president would get 2 appointments per 4-year term. After their terms, justices would transition to senior status, a system similar to the one currently used in federal courts, including for Supreme Court justices who retire from active service. A senior justice could sit temporarily in the lower federal courts and could fill in at the Supreme Court if an active justice is recused from or unable to hear a case. Such a law would have multiple benefits. First, it would return justices' terms roughly to the length that they averaged until the 1970s. Second, it would establish a more democratically faithful system in which the court's membership better reflects the nation's electoral choices. The predictability of appointments could also reduce the heat of confirmation hearings, which have turned into partisan circuses full of grandstanding by lawmakers and obfuscation, if not outright dishonesty, by nominees. Third, it would bring the American High Court into line with every other democracy and the 49 states that impose term limits, age limits, or both on their high court judges. Rhode Island is the exception. To understand how meaningful these changes would be in practice, we look again to Justice Thomas. For starters, they would eliminate multi-generational tenures like his. In 2 more years, Justice Thomas would be the longest-serving justice ever, yet he is still relatively youthful in Supreme Court terms. More than a decade younger than Justice Stevens was when he stepped down. Health permitting, Justice Thomas could serve on the court for half a century. Republicans, if not Democrats, have learned from this example, tapping ever younger nominees to lock in an ideological sympathizer far into the future. Life tenure, in other words, incentivizes partisan gamesmanship at the expense of Democratic legitimacy. Meanwhile, regularly timed appointments would ensure that actuarial quirks do not define the court for decades. Justice Thomas got his seat after his predecessor, Justice Thurgood Marshall, retired because of failing health, giving President George H.W. Bush a vacancy to fill. As it turned out, Marshall died on January 24, 1993, 4 days after Bill Clinton entered the White House. Had Marshall held his seat until the end, as many justices have done, Clinton would have filled that vacancy, and not with Justice Thomas, but with someone far more in line with Marshall's robust commitment to civil rights and racial equality. Might justices be tempted to take financial advantage of a post-judicial life, thus calling into question the integrity of their votes and opinions while on the court? It is possible. But life tenure is no guarantee against the dangers of corruption, as illustrated by the close personal relationships Justice Thomas and Alito have developed with wealthy GOP donors, for some with business before the court. The knowledge that justices are installed for life makes it, if anything, more appealing to ply them with favors and seek to win their allegiance for decades to come. Term limits are just one fix, but they are an essential one, and they will require a Congress and President committed to helping the Supreme Court regain the trust and respect of the American people. Waterloo Sam's Club employee arrested for stealing from store. Story by Jeff Reinitz. Police have arrested a Sam's Club employee for allegedly stealing merchandise and selling it on Facebook Marketplace. And now, listeners, that's going to do it for today's reading of the Waterloo Cedar Falls Courier for Wednesday, May 20th.
I'm your volunteer reader, Bob Young. Remember, you can listen to a recording of this reading of the Courier or recordings of the other papers around Iowa that we read. 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That's iowaradioreading.org. And we want to thank you for making IRIS part of your day.

0: Hey, Dad, your prescription will be ready in just a minute. Hey, Dad, your laundry will be ready in just a minute. Dad, your lunch will be ready in just a minute.
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Welcome to today's reading of the Dubuque Telegraph Herald for Wednesday, May 20th, 2026. I'm your reader, Ivan Landsverk, and here's our first story. City tables adjustment of fire department fees. The Dubuque Fire Department would like to start charging fees for some of its services, including vehicle fires and fluid spills from crashes. The intent of the policy is to recover costs from insurers, not the citizens in need of emergency assistance. However, a proposed ordinance seems to authorize the city to hold vehicle owners responsible for costs if their auto insurers do not pick up the bill. The council members approved the policy in December, but on Monday made clear they wanted the fees limited to the insurance companies. The council tabled the ordinance and requested that the city legal team revise it with clearer language that restricts city officials from collecting from individuals. Council member Katie Wethel said in her work as a nurse practitioner, she was familiar with patients being responsible for bills when the insurance company doesn't pay, and she wanted to avoid that, while also supporting the idea of insurance companies compensating the fire department when appropriate. In all honesty, there was money left on the table that was not being collected. We are trying to get that from insurers, Wethel said. But balance billing is also referred to as a surprise billing. I don't want the residents or guests to Dubuque to be put in that position. City Attorney Krenna Brummel said the ordinance might have to allow for collections beyond billing insurance to make it easier or even legally possible to collect from insurers. But the language in the ordinance was also unclear and seemingly contradictory. In one section, the city could be restricted from charging individuals beyond what Dubuque could negotiate with insurers. Submissions of a claim to an insurance shall operate as a waiver of any charges or otherwise limit the city's ability to pursue full cost recovery. But in a later passage, specifically regarding motor vehicle incidents, the city would pursue options if insurers don't pay. It is the intent of the city that the recovery for the motor vehicle incidents be directed primarily to insurance coverage when available. Nothing herein shall limit the city's ability to recover costs from uninsured or underinsured responsible parties. With Councilmember David Resnick absent from this part of Monday's meeting, the immediate adoption of the ordinance would have required a unanimous consent of council members present. But several expressed doubts about the ordinance as written, stalling any action. In a nod to the other elected officials, Mayor Brad Kavanaugh recommended pulling the ordinance until the next meeting. I don't want to delay this too much. We want to recover the costs that we can, Kavanaugh said, but we did talk about not billing people for these services. We talked about billing insurance and not chasing people down for the other money. Last December, the council gave policy approval to the fire department to charge fees in its responses to crashes, minor chemical spills, and vehicle fires. The policy also allows for insurance billing of cave and river rescues, but stops short of billing homeowners or their insurance for structure fires. Billing for fire department services is common in many parts of the country, particularly in the Milwaukee and Chicago suburbs. Most auto insurers have been willing to pay for the cleanup of fluids from motor vehicle accidents, but most do not pay for vehicle fires or accident responses without cleanup, leaving some jurisdictions to pursue payment from auto owners. Iowa fire departments have been slower to charge for emergency services that have been traditionally covered through property taxes. At the same time, since the 1980s, Dubuque has operated fire equipment with just two firefighters on most of its rigs, which is below national standards of 3 to 4 firefighters. In an effort to increase fire department staffing, Dubuque Fire Chief Amy Scheller recommended increasing ambulance rates, cutting consultants' costs, and implementing a new billing structure for certain fire department responses, particularly those involving vehicles. The fire department fees are a small part of the funding strategy, and the department anticipates they will bring in about $120,000 a year. Increasing ambulance fees 87% to the 216% was expected to bring in about $1 million. In December, Scheller said that the city would
not try to balance bill or continue to seek reimbursement from individuals if the insurers refuses to pay some or all of the bill. The department does not seek payments from individuals for ambulance bills beyond what the non-contracted health insurers will pay. She reiterated that the intent of the Monday's council meeting, while leaving the door open to charging individuals in the future, particularly non-residents who did not pay property taxes in Dubuque, the intent is to recover eligible costs from the insurance company, Scheller said. Despite this intent, Councilmember Chris Staver said he wanted a clear written barrier against charging fees beyond what insurance pays. I don't think Scout's Honor is good enough. That what's written in is the opposite of that, Staver said. If there are individuals worried about submitting to insurance, do they try to take care of the matters themselves without calling appropriate services? Asked Councilmember Tyson Leyendecker, rhetorically. Hospice Memorial Service honors lost loved ones. Hundreds of people gathered in Dubuque, Washington Square on Tuesdays to support a local healthcare nonprofit and remember loved ones they have lost. Hospice of Dubuque hosted its 30th annual Tree of Life Memorial Service, featuring reflections, songs, and prayer. The event culminated in the lighting of a tree to honor loved ones who have died. The service is also nice, said Linda Stone, a longtime attendee of the event. You know, you're going through the same thing that these other people do. The service included songs by Hospice of Dubuque staff members Laura Siebert and Lexi Healy, a prayer and a speech by author Kate Lang, and a benediction. Volunteers handed out small jars of lights, emphasizing the theme that people who have died continue to shine a light in the hearts of those they love. Stone has attended the service with her sister, Karen Heer, for 26 years. Their parents died 3 weeks apart in 2000. Hospice of Dubuque cared for them towards the end of their life. They're angels, Heer said. Heer remembers her mother always telling the nurse that she could feel the wings sprouting from her back whenever they hugged. They genuinely care for their patients and do the best they can do to make the journey a little easier, Stone said. Stone drives 3 hours from Wapello, Iowa to attend the service. The sisters say it makes them feel closer to their parents. Hospice of Dubuque holds the service to bring the community together. A lot of people experience grief in their life, and knowing what they're not alone, coming together as a community is a great way to bond over that, said Bailey Wigman, Community Relations Coordinator at Hospice of Dubuque. The service also serves as a fundraiser for the nonprofit. Doing the events like this supports our spiritual coordinators, music therapy, pet therapy, volunteer programs, and bereavement services. Not only the nurses and social workers that work with us, but all the services that we can provide for those loved ones in those times of need, said Tyler Horner, Director of Community Engagement at Hospice of Dubuque. Judy Engelke has attended the service for several years with her friends Connie Erner. The two worked at Sunnycrest Manor for decades. Hospice of Dubuque often came to help people living there. It's wonderful that at the end of your life, you've got somebody who will help you, Engel said. Engel started coming after her sister died and continues to come for the service because of the other people dear to her who have died since. It makes you feel good because you're out in the open and there's other people in the same boat that we are in, Engel said. Rob Nunez started attending the service after his mother died a few years ago. He grew up in Dubuque but moved to New York for a couple of decades. When his mother encountered a terminal diagnosis, he moved back to Dubuque to take care of her. For the last few days of her life, Hospice of Dubuque nurses took care of her. I can't say enough about what they did, not only for her, but for me as a follow-up, Nunez said. He came to the service as a way to remember his mother and other members of his family who have died. These days, there's not a lot of common ground, so this is one of them that you can take solace in. You can reflect, you can commiserate, Nunez said.
That's why I come to remember them, to remember others, and hope for the best. In other tri-state news, Maquoketa woman convicted of vehicular homicide in fatal Dubuque County crash. A Maquoketa woman was found guilty of vehicular homicide after authorities said she struck and killed a truck driver in August. Caitlin M. Knight, 27, was recently convicted of homicide by vehicle, reckless driving in Iowa District Court of Dubuque County following a minutes of testimony trial after waiving her right to a jury trial, according to the court documents. Knight is to be sentenced June 29th in Iowa. A conviction of homicide by vehicle, reckless driving, carries a sentence of up to 10 years in prison. Court documents state that on August 11th, Knight was driving south on U.S. 61, just north of Buncombe Road intersection, when, while cresting a hill, she struck Jaseth Paul, 26, of Canada. Paul, the driver of a semi-tractor trailer, was standing outside tightening a strap on the trailer with his vehicle parked on the shoulder of the road with its lights flashing. Paul was pronounced dead at the scene. Knight was transported to the local hospital and was evaluated and released. Knight stated she was distracted with the climate control settings in her car, thus looking away from the road when the crash happened, documents state. However, an August 12th analysis of her cell phone found she was playing a mobile game prior to the crash and up until the crash occurred. During an August 21st interview, Knight admitted she was using Netflix while driving, but said she listens to it, but does not watch it, documents state. An analysis of the airbag control module of Knight's vehicle stated that she did not brake or make any evasive maneuver prior to the crash, and she was traveling 73 miles an hour at the time of impact, documents state. A later investigation found Knight at her speed would have had 11 seconds to react to Paul's parked truck, documents state. Iowa District Court Judge Monica Zerini-Ackley wrote in her verdict that a witness to the crash was driving on U.S. 61 behind Knight's vehicle. The witness noticed the semi pulled over on the side of the road and moved to the leftmost lane, but Knight did not do the same. The witness observed car parts flying off the vehicle, saw a car spinning, and witnessed a human body launch into the air. The court's findings state, the witness told investigators she never saw the brake lights on Knight's vehicle, nor did it change path before the collision. Officers who responded to the scene estimated that Knight's vehicle struck the rear of the semi, traveled down the side, hitting the driver. The verdict states that the minutes of testimony in Knight's case established beyond a reasonable doubt that Knight was operating her car in a reckless manner by holding manipulating her cell phone, and unintentionally caused Paul's death as a result. In other tri-state news, Platteville high school grad overcame injury while supporting classmates. The fairy tale comeback story rarely seen outside of the silver screen became a reality for Platteville high school senior Dylan Weigel, who overcame a season-ending injury, discovered a new passion, and set a school record. Weigel was reaching for first base during a Platteville baseball game in the spring of 2025 when his leg hyperextended. He tore his ACL and meniscus. The doctors explained that this recovery would take until the end of December or into early January. I kind of knew that ended my football career before I got to play my senior year, Weigel said. But instead of throwing in the towel, the three-sport athlete who graduates on Friday, May 22nd, turned the injury into an opportunity to grow as a leader and gain a new perspective on sports. I learned that not everything is about sports, Weigel said. It's the importance of being there for your friends no matter what, even post-injury. Platteville football head coach Isaiah Altafish gave Weigel the opportunity to call in plays from the sidelines during games. Weigel, a running back and linebacker, put on the headset and signaled plays to the offense. It was really hard watching everyone play, knowing that could have been me, but I'm really close with all of my teammates, Weigel said. Being there to support them was something I knew I had to do. Altafish, who also has known Weigel since he was in middle school,
saw Weigel develop into a leader over the past 6 years and really hit his stride with the coaching role during his senior season. All of the guys, whether it's in his class or the younger class, looked up to him, Altafish said. Weigel underwent physical therapy at Southwest Health and worked with a personal trainer, Ryan Siegert, at The Edge, a program to help students' athletes return from injuries to competition. After my injury, when I did all the physical therapy to get back, it really sparked my attention, Weigel said. He now plans to study pre-physical therapy at the University of Wisconsin-Platteville. As he recovered, Weigel slowly started practicing for wrestling in October. The first tournament was in early December. That was probably almost the most nervous I've ever been to wrestle, Weigel said. I've done it since I was 5 years old, but it was just a different feeling. Despite nerves, Weigel won the tournament and never looked back. He set Platteville's high school all-time win record weeks later. It was something I was really working for all 4 years, and I knew I could do it. Wrestling coach Emmerich Williams said he could not be prouder of Weigel's accomplishments, including smashing the win record with 205 career wins and finishing runner-up at the state finals for the second year in a row. Weigel's other accomplishments came off the mat. One of the team's coaches, Will Schaefer, died over the summer and was close to many of the wrestlers, including Weigel. Dylan realized that he needed to step up and be a leader, Williams said. Weigel became a source of support for his teammates and helped them handle challenges they faced. I'm super proud of him, and I couldn't be happier for him and what the future holds, Williams said. And now from the BizBuzz section. New boutique caters to kids. A children's clothing boutique is opening a storefront in Galena. Little Buddy's Boutique will open Saturday, May 23rd at 120 South Main Street. The store will sell a variety of clothing for children up to age 8, along with some women's clothing and mama apparel, owner Carly Hess said. Customers will also find books, stuffed animals, and kid dough, candles, and other items. I only buy the brands that I love, and then I stock the store with them, Hess said. She keeps up with the brand's newest apparel drops. Most of the boutique's clothing is made from bamboo. It's good for kids with sensitive skin, Hess said. It's temperature regulating, so it's hot in the winter, and then it's cool in the summer. It's also very sustainable because it's made out of bamboo. Hess added a photo area with decorations and props and lounge space with the children's chairs, a couch, mirror, and toys. But there is also a changing table at the back of the store. I know how hard it is to find a clean area to change your baby, Hess said. Hess grew up in Galena and always wanted to start a business, but the idea for Little Buddy's Boutique came out of her friendship with Nicole Prowse. They both had sons around the same time. We were like, we should start a baby boutique, Hess said. Then we kind of just started saying it more and more, and then we just did it one day. The two founded the boutique 3 years ago and started selling clothing online with offerings listed on Facebook. Prowse sold her stake to Hess in 2025. The Facebook page grew until Hess needed to expand. Four Bare Feet, the former tenants at 120 South Main Street and former employer of Hess when she was in high school, told Hess they were not renewing their lease. I felt like it was just destiny saying, here you go, Hess said. Little Buddy's Boutique will be open from 10 a.m. to 5 p.m. Sunday through Friday and 10 a.m. to 7 on Saturday. For more information, visit tinyurl.com/littlebuddiesboutique. New management takes over Galena Wedding Venue. A husband and wife duo took over a wedding venue in Galena. Alex and Jordan Nelson, who own wedding venue The Midnight Gem in Swisher, Iowa, recently bought Ashton Hill Farm. We're trying to come in and enhance the venue. We're not looking to take anything away. The Nelsons intend to make the small upgrades around the venue, including new countertops and an enhanced bar. The venue's color and interior design will remain the same. The venue will now be called the Midnight Gem Galena. We're trying to build off what Ashton Hill already built, Alex said. When the Nelsons were married, they thought about how they would build a venue themselves. It took about 3 years, but they opened their original, the Midnight Gem, in 2022. They booked 100 weddings before the venue even opened. The demand showed that it was needed, Alex said. Ashton Hill's
Farm owner approached the Nelsons about buying the venue last year. Several months later, the sale was finalized. The Galena venue pulls from a different market than the Swisher venue and brings in Chicagoland clients who put on more extravagant weddings, Alex said. It's more of a destination spot, Alex said. For more information, visit themidnightgym.com/Galena. Dubuque Discount Outlets opens. New warehouse plans expansion. A Dubuque Discount Outlet is expanding its storage space and its staff with a new warehouse in town. Stu's Home Improvement Outlet took over 2460 Kerper Boulevard this month to hold more inventory and be more accessible to deliveries. The business expects to hire 20 new full-time employees to staff the warehouse. We ran out of room here, said the owner, Stu Surface, referring to the outlet's customer-facing location at 9396 Bellevue Heights Road, which will remain open. The new warehouse expands Stu's storage space significantly. It also provides Stu's with access to loading docks, allowing the company to bring in more products. Surface recently acquired the entity of a bankrupted company's products. I'm able to do that now that I have the storage for it, where in my warehouse here, it wasn't nearly big enough, Surface said. The Discount Outlet opened in Dubuque in June. Now Stu sells 80 sectionals, 150 washers and dryers, and 200 refrigerators per month. The products are sold at the average discount of 75% off of retail prices. Some are as much as 90% discounted. Products come from name brand manufacturers. They're all out of box, new, but might have a scratch or dent, and be the past year's model. Surface acquires the products through bankruptcy courts and volume deals. We are one of the fastest growing retail centers in the tri-state, Surface said. When I started this, I never dreamed it would take off like this. Stu's plans to add locations in the Quad City and Madison, Wisconsin this year. Profits from the business are donated to a nonprofit restoration works, which supports veterans and women and children who are victims of domestic violence. Stu's also hires veterans dealing with mental health challenges and people who recently completed prison sentences. My store is built on community, Surface said. I want to make sure that I am able to provide services for those that need it in the most. For more information, visit savewithstu.com. From the news in brief, authorities, one killed in Lafayette County crash. Authorities say a person was killed in a Lafayette County crash involving a truck and a buggy. Joseph Z. Glick, 56, of Mineral Point, was pronounced dead at the scene, according to a press release from the Lafayette County Sheriff's Department. The crash was reported about 4:20 p.m. Tuesday in the 17,000 block of Wisconsin 23 in the town of Willow Springs. The release states that Glick was traveling north on the Wisconsin 23 in an open-style buggy pulled by a horse when his vehicle was struck from behind by a truck driven by Brett Durney, 36, of Dodgeville. The horse pulling the buggy was severely injured and had to be euthanized at the scene. The release states, the highway was closed and detoured for a short time during the crash investigation. Authorities continue to investigate the crash, the second motor vehicle fatality of the year on Lafayette County roads. Cascade Junior Senior High School selects new assistant principal. A new assistant principal and activities director has been named for Cascade Junior Senior High School. Mark Ressler will take the role pending official approval by the Western Dubuque Community School Board, according to an online announcement. Ressler has nearly 20 years of experience in education. He served as a teacher, instructional coach, and department leader and head coach at Hempstead High School in Dubuque. The announcement of his selection notes that throughout the selection process, he demonstrated strong relationship-building skills, a student-centered approach, and a commitment to continual growth and opportunities for students. Now we're going to turn to the opinion page, and we'll have a letter from the editor, which is Amy Gilligan. Telegraph Herald Project honors those who made the ultimate sacrifice. This Sunday, we will begin a project of
the likes of which we have never undertaken at the Telegraph Herald. Beginning on May 24th and continuing each day after, for a year, we will pay tribute to the Tri-State's fallen soldiers in a special series we're calling The Ultimate Sacrifice. It is our intention to honor those from the Tri-State area who have died while in the U.S. military service throughout our nation's history. Each day, we will list in the paper the names of those who died on that date in history and whatever detail is known about them. You might wonder what the source of this content is, where someone could get such a list. Excellent question. It's not readily available. In fact, it wasn't available at all until one journalist began. In his spare time to search for this information and build a database, late last summer, that journalist joined our editorial staff as a news editor. Jay Young has spent years painstakingly compiling this information, the names of everyone who's killed while enlisted in the U.S. military from across the country, and creating a website with the database. For our purposes, we are focusing on the 9 counties in our coverage area. We'll publish the names of all those who lost their lives on the anniversary of their death. Each Sunday, we will preview the coming week, listing all of those coming in the days ahead. Throughout the year, we also like to tell some of the stories about those who lost their lives in service to our country. Sunday, we begin with a story written by senior staffer Mike Day. You might recall Mike's award-winning story on the area in Dubuque known as the Flats. In researching the story, he spent time talking to members of the Milholakis family and learned about their brother who had been killed in Vietnam. As we embark on this Ultimate Sacrifice project, Mike will present the story of Ellis Luis Milholakis, born July 20th, 1947, who grew up in the Flats with his 8 siblings. He was drafted into the Army and died in Vietnam on July 9th, 1968. He was buried on his 21st birthday. Mike talked to friends and relatives of Ellis Bum Milholakis, read through the letters he wrote and received, and even spoke to a surviving member of the ill-fated 14-man platoon. There's much more to the story, but I'll let Mike tell it on Sunday. It's a tearjerker. I think this story will set the tone for the project because it reminds us of how a single military casualty can have a devastating and lifelong impact on a entire family, and why it's important that we remember their sacrifice. It's my hope that this project will spark more storytelling and that we will hear from more people who have lost loved ones while in the military and allow us to tell those stories. As we begin this year-long effort, please reach out if you have a story of a lost loved one that you would be willing to tell. Ideally, in addition to the daily list, at least once a month we'll tell a narrative story of one of these fallen soldiers. As always, we welcome your feedback. You can reach Jay at j.young@thmedia.com. Vote in the comics poll this week. Comics fans should remember to weigh in on a poll I'm conducting to bring back a strip to replace one whose creator is retiring from the daily work. We received dozens of responses so far, and so far, Fraz in the lead with Argyle Sweater close behind. Several of you emailed me saying you couldn't find the poll, mainly people who are used to reading the E-edition. But since the E-edition is a replica of our digital pages, I can't put an interactive online poll there. So if you go to telegraphherald.com and scroll down the page, you'll find the poll on the right side column. If you click on my column on that page, it will be attached. If you already emailed me your vote, don't worry. I've already recorded it. We'll wrap up the poll early next week. The options are Bizarro, Rhymes with Orange, Fraz, Crabgrass, Wumo, Art of the City, and Argyle Sweater. Free access to the Telegraph Herald over holiday weekends. I can't believe we're already days away from the unofficial start of summer, Memorial Day weekend. As we gear up for all the fun of summer and in the Tri-States, we'll kick it off with a free access to your local paper. We'll be making Telegraph Herald content available to all free of charge over the 3 summer holiday weekends, Memorial Day, 4th of July, and Labor Day weekends.
You know local folks or those living outside the area who aren't subscribing to the Telegraph Herald. 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The timing is particularly great this weekend when we embark on the Ultimate Sacrifice Project. I'm sure people will be interested in that, and please share the link with your families and friends. Gilligan is a 35-plus year veteran of the Telegraph Herald and has been executive editor since 2017. She can be contacted via email at amy.gilligan@thmedia.com. 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All material heard on IRIS is intended solely for the use of the blind and print disabled. I'm your reader, Ivan Landsberg. If you have any comments on this or any other IRIS program, give us a call at 515-243-6833. And now we'll turn to today's obituaries. Noel C. Stretcher, 89, of Dubuque, passed away suddenly at home on Friday, May 15th, 2026. Visitation will be from 10:30 until 11:45 a.m. Thursday, May 21st, 2026, at St. Joseph the Worker Catholic Church, where a funeral mass will immediately follow at 12 p.m. with Reverend Brian Dellert officiating. Noel was born at home on a blustery Christmas day to Anton and Liana Stetcher. The sixth of nine children, he grew up working hard on the family farm, a foundation that shaped the rest of his life. His siblings affectionately called him Broody, and many others knew him simply as Bud. No matter what the name, everyone knew him as a man whose humility and steady work ethic defined him. In 1958, he married Pearl Schmidt, and together they built a family of six children. Noel worked tirelessly his entire life and took great pride in never missing a day of work, something he maintained until his family finally convinced him to slow down. Even then, he never considered himself retired. As a young man, he became a small business owner and spent the next 62 years growing Key City Moving and Storage. Through his hard work, he met countless customers who became lifelong friends. Noel had a gift for offering a warm smile, a quick joke, or a bit of friendly conversation to anyone he met, stranger or not. Outside of work, Noel enjoyed golfing, playing euchre, and traveling to visit his children and friends across the country. For many years, he was a proud member of the Know-It-All Club at one of his favorite spots, the Morocco, where his humor and easygoing nature fit right in. He is survived by his wife, Pearl, his children, Pam of Denver, Colorado, Barb and Dan Holmgren of Kansas City, Missouri, Shelley and Jerry Rose of Prescott, Arizona, Mike and Lori of Dubuque, David and Carrie of Des Moines, and Rick of Dubuque. His grandchildren, David and Michelle Holmgren, Melanie Holmgren, Natalie Holmgren, Jason Waligurski, Sarah and Jonathan Chavez, Shane Still, Dylan and Shana Stetcher, Audrey and Ben Pregler, Dallas and Logan Stretcher, Valerie Stretcher, Will Stretcher, and Noel Stretcher, Michael and Nancy Rose, Dan and Tasia Rose, his great-grandchildren, Madeline Waligurski, Ella Mao, L. Holmgren, Pearl Stetcher, Nicholas Chavez, Teddy Pregler, and his sisters, Loretta Benke and Joyce Schmidt, and sisters-in-law, Carol Stetcher and Jeannie Stetcher. Noel will be remembered for his gentle demeanor and his humble and generous heart, and the kindness he shared so freely. His legacy lives on in the family he loved, the friends he made, and the countless lives he touched simply by being himself. Marvin L. Marv Schiltz, age 85 of Butte, passed away surrounded by his loving family on Friday, May 15, 2026, at home after a courageous battle with cancer. To celebrate Marv's life, family and friends may visit from 3 p.m. until 6:30 p.m. on Thursday, May 21st,
2026 at Bear Funeral Home, 1491 Main Street, where there will be a parish scripture service held at 6:30 p.m. Funeral services will occur at 10:30 a.m. on Friday, May 22, 2026 at Holy Spirit Parish, Holy Ghost Catholic Church, 2921 Central Avenue, with Reverend Raymond A. Burkle officiating. Burial will be in the Iowa Veterans Cemetery in Van Meter, Iowa, at a later date. Marv was born on February 8, 1941 in Dubuque, Iowa, the son of Vincent and Armella Sheets. Marv graduated from Leo High School in Holy Cross, Iowa, class of 1959. He honorably served his country with the U.S. Navy during Vietnam, serving on the USS Forrestal, CVA 59, from 63 to 65. He married Mary Jane Janie Digman on August 5, 1967, at St. Mary's Catholic Church in Platteville, Wisconsin. They made a wonderful life together and were blessed with three children. Marv was always a hard worker and was employed by John Deere Dubuque Works as an assembler for 41 years, retiring in 2006. He was also very active in his community. Marv was a member of the Holy Ghost Church since 1970. He served as a parish council member, Eucharist minister, parish visitor to the care facility, sang in the choir, helped with couple-to-couple marriage preparations, and volunteered working bingo. He loved all sports, whether he was watching or playing. He played with the John Deere Softball League, enjoyed golfing and watching stock car and NASCAR racing. He was a diehard Dodgers fan and rarely missed a game. Marv and Janie loved to travel and were members of several camping groups, including the Winnebago International Travelers, Iowa Winniehawk State Club, and the Busy Bee Winnie's local chapter. They drove their motorhome all across the U.S. and Canada. Marv's family was always his top priority, and he loved watching all the grandkids' activities. Marv was a good man and an excellent role model for his family and friends. He will be missed tremendously. Those left to cherish Marv's memory include his wife of 58 years, Janie Sheets, Dubuque, Iowa, and his children, Randall and Emily of Boone, Iowa, Julie and Scott Hoagland, Dane, Wisconsin, Dan and Leah Sheets, Golden, Colorado, 10 grandchildren, Kelsey and Dave DeMoose, Caitlin and Patrick Rooney, Alex and Grace Sheets, Travis and Elizabeth Sheets, Aaron Sheets, Jacob and fiance Michaela Olson Hoagland, Sam Hoagland, Zach and Meg Sheets, Meredith and partner Casey Sheets, Michael and Tess Kerchabala Dressler, 8 grandchildren, his siblings, Dorothy Sheets of Farley, Iowa, Dave and Claire Sheets, Castle Rock, Colorado, Harold and Darlene Sheets, Holy Cross, Iowa, and Carol and Tom Peterson, Muscatine, Iowa, and brother-in-law Bob and Chris Dingman, Platteville, Wisconsin. 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Norbert Norb Lamp, 90 of Dubuque, formerly of Epworth, passed away on Friday, May 15, 2026 at Hawkeye Care Center. Norb was born on August 10, 1935, to parents William and Anna Lamp in Bellevue, Iowa. He met Linda Rieg in a one-room schoolhouse in Bellevue. He married Linda on June 29, 1957. After marrying, they moved from Bellevue to Maquoketa to Dubuque and finally settled in Epworth in 1962. Norb and Linda were married 62 years. Those left to cherish his memory are his children, Angie and Bob, Pathian, Jenny and Todd Conrardi, Jody and Jim Buffelli, and Doug and Jennifer Lamp. Grandchildren, Heidi and Eric Copeland, Jordy and Shelby Pathian, Cody, Nick and Nick Noonan, Riley Conrardi,
Connor and Jesse Buffelli, Clint and Catherine Buffelli, Carson Buffelli and Lily Lamp, great-grandchildren, Taylor and Skylar Copeland, Kira and Paxton Papillion, Leo, Allie, Ike, and Abe Noonan, Eleanor and Charlotte and Baby Buffelli due in September, and Luca Buffelli. Two sisters-in-law, Arlene Victor and Mariette Lamp, two also survived by Janice Kringle, a companion he met at Eagle Point Place. They shared many wonderful times together. Norb was a member of St. Patrick's Catholic Church in Epworth, Iowa for most of his life. Norb was employed by the Clinton Engines and then was hired by John Deere Dubuque Works. This job provided a great life for his family, not one to coast. He worked a few other jobs during shutdowns and or strikes. After retirement, he worked for Western Dubuque High School in grounds maintenance, and he was meticulous about the sports fields. Norb was an Epworth volunteer fireman and in the Epworth JCs. Norb and Linda were the town grand marshals for the Epworth Town and Country Parade in 2016. Norb loved a good old Milwaukee's Best light beer, and it wouldn't say it was the best if it wasn't. He loved a good card game, mushroom hunting, and road trips to Doug's basketball games, Iowa Hawkeyes football and basketball. He liked to sit in his garage and visit with people going by. You could hear him saying boop-de-boop, and he got everyone saying it too, and he was a social person. If you were late, you

FK Road, Dubuque. Visitation will continue from 10 to 11 on Friday, May 22nd at St. Peter's Lutheran Church, 3200 Asbury Road, Dubuque, where funeral services will immediately follow at 11 a.m. Burial will be at the Edgewood Cemetery, Edgewood, Iowa. Gene was born on September 9, 1938, to Eugene and Edna Whitehead in Delaware County. Gene graduated from Edgewood High School in 1956 and was the valedictorian of her graduating class, an honor she was extremely proud of. Gene was united in marriage to Lyle Beck on June 29, 1958. Gene worked as an administrative assistant for the State of Iowa Child Abuse Services for many years. Lyle and she ran the Mack Tool business for 20 years. Gene was a member of the St. Peter Lutheran Church since 1962. She was active in Bible studies, circles, Sunday school, and vacation Bible school. She crocheted dozens of prayer shawls with every stitch representing the Father, the Son, and the Holy Spirit for those needing comfort. In her free time, she also enjoyed reading, playing cards, and competing in crossword and jigsaw puzzles. She was very creative, making gifts and family cookbooks. Jean especially enjoyed spending time with her grandchildren and great-grandchildren. Jean and Lyle spent their retirement years traveling and square dancing. She was an officer of the United Square Dancers of America and subscription manager for the Iowa State Square and Round Dance News magazine for several years. Square dancing brought great joy, and in turn, many friendships were formed with people across the country. Gene is survived by her husband, Lyle, children, Julie and Mike Beck Green of Piasta, Iowa, Kim and Joanne Kurliski Beck of Fall Rivers, Wisconsin, Andy and Shelley Bokop Beck of Dubuque, grandchildren Kate with Nick Arnold, Valerie with Michael Gallucci, great-grandchildren James Arnold, William Gallucci, Emma Arnold, and Elizabeth Gallucci. Also surviving are siblings Glenn and Mary Whitehead of Pleasant Hill, Iowa, Gary and Judy Whitehead of Delhi, Iowa, and Carol and Don Jensen of Belle Plaine, Iowa. A Jeanette Jean Beck Memorial Fund has been established. Eaglehoff, Siegert, and Casper Funeral Home is entrusted with the arrangements. Kathy Jobgen Calvert, 68, of Galena, Illinois, passed away peacefully on May 19, 2026. At home, surrounded by her family, a funeral service will be held at 11 a.m. on Friday, May 22, 2026. At Furlong Funeral Chapel in Galena. Friends may call from 5 to 7 p.m. on Thursday, May 21st, 2026, at Furlong Funeral Chapel. Burial will be at Greenwood Cemetery in Galena. She was born in Galena on August 12, 1957, the daughter of Virginia Turpin Medford and Joseph Jopkin. Kathy graduated from Galena High School in 1975 and graduated from Capri College and worked as a cosmetologist for 10 years. Kathy later worked as a CNA and a medication aide with the Joe Davies County Workshop up to her retirement. Kathy's true passion was caring for others. It brought her incredible joy working with the consumers at the workshop and in the memory care units at nursing homes in Dubuque. Kathy married Roger Weiss in 1976 and through this marriage had three children, Stacy, Robbie, and Sean. She later married the love of her life, Kenneth Calvert, and they had two children, Jennifer and Casey. Being a mom, grandma, and wife was her greatest accomplishment and blessing in life. Kathy was a former member of the Galena EMS, the Galena Elks Lodge, and was nominated as Mother of the Year in 2022. She enjoyed decorating cakes for various weddings, celebrations, and her grandchildren's birthdays. Kathy was a woman of faith, and her warm smile and calming presence were noticed by all who met her. She jumped at the opportunity to participate in and dress up for fun, festive occasions. She loved to laugh and never took life too seriously. Kathy loved spending time with her GHS classmates and friends and with her family, especially her children and grandchildren. Kathy is survived by her loving husband, Kenneth Calvert, two daughters, Stacy and Serge.

Bolodkin, Bolodukin of Galena, Jennifer and Caleb Donball of Sioux Falls, South Dakota, three sons, Robert and Ellie Weiss of Dubuque, Iowa, Sean and Casey Weiss of Dubuque, Casey and Veronica Calvert of Maricopa, Arizona, and her beloved grandchildren, Kristen and Allison Ferry, Chloe Budulikin, Isabel Lydia Tate and Ava Weiss, Hope Weiss, Charlie and Juliana DeBall, two brothers, Gary and Mary Jobkin of Galena, and Randy and Julie Jobkin of Port Charlotte, Florida, and her very dear friend, Suzette Enzweiler. She was preceded in death. Online condolences may be left at furlongfuneralchapel.com. Eugene Jean G. Lofoholtz, 73, of Dubuque, Iowa, died Saturday, May 16, 2026, at home surrounded by his family. A prayer service was held at 4 p.m. Tuesday, May 19, 2026, at Hoffman Schneider and Kitchen Funeral Home and Crematory, followed by visitation until 7. The massive Christian burial for Gene will be at 10:30 a.m. today at Church of the Resurrection with Monsignor James Miller as the celebrant. Burial will be in Resurrection Cemetery in Dubuque. Gene was born July 26, 1952, in Cuba City, Wisconsin, to Rudy and Mabel Lofoholtz. He grew up on a family farm in Dickeyville, Wisconsin. He had many neighbors, friends, and relatives who will remember his hard work and willingness to help on their farms. Gene was a 1971 graduate of Cuba City High School, where he qualified for state in wrestling during his senior year. He married Sandy K. Hartung on August 29, 1975. Gene told his sons that this was the happiest day of his life. They have three sons, Rick and Kylie, John and Emina, and Ben and Kate. He worked as a semi driver for 40 years. In retirement, he and Sandy spent 5 summers working at Adventureland, where he was an assistant manager of rides. The next 4 summers were spent working at Estes Park, Colorado, at the Rocky Mountain National Park as bus drivers, trolley drivers, and shuttle drivers. Finally, they enjoyed working together as bus drivers for the Dubuque Community School District. Gene enjoyed family gatherings and organized many fun-filled family reunions. At Christmas, he always enjoyed a good game of Monopoly. He loved being an active outdoor camping, riding RAGBRAI 20 years, riding the Rockies, ice fishing, canoeing, and being with friends and family. He enjoyed these activities and traveling to national parks with Sandy. He especially enjoyed attending and being involved with Rick, John, and Ben's sporting event activities. Gene spent his later years in life loving and supporting his grandchildren, Ty, Emmy, Myla, Ellie, and Frankie. Those left to cherish Gene's memory are his wife, Sandy, his sons, 5 grandchildren, his mother-in-law, Rose Hartung, siblings, Jeanette and Joe Henkels, Jerry and Pat Lefholtz, in-laws, Barb Lefholtz, Gary Coltis, Dave Wittstock, Judy Navarro, Nancy and Mike Glab, Al and Linda Hartung, Mark and Sue Hartung, and Sherry and Don Waller, as many nieces and nephews. In lieu of flowers, a memorial has been established for DCSD pool starting blocks at project. A photo tribute can be viewed and condolences sent to the family by visiting Gene's obituary at hskfhcares.com. Mildred R. Zurcher, 91, of Garber, died on Sunday, May 17, 2026. A rosary service will be held at 3:30 p.m., followed by visitation until 7 on Monday, May 25th, at St. Joseph's Catholic Church in Elkader, where a vigil service will follow. A massive Christian burial will take place at 10:30 a.m. Tuesday, May 26th, at the church, followed by interment at 2:30 p.m., at Saints Peter and Paul Cemetery in Petersburg. Leonard Grau Funeral Home and Cremation Service of Elkader is assisting the family. Dorothy Cluth, 93, of Rochester, Minnesota, and formerly of Farmersburg, died on Monday, May 4th, 2026.
Visitation will be held from 1 to 2 p.m. Saturday, May 23rd at St. John's Lutheran Church in Farmersburg, where services will follow. Interment will follow in Farmersburg Wagner Cemetery. Leonard Grau Funeral Home and Cremation Service of Monona is assisting the family. Margaret V. Scheel, 94, of Dubuque, died on Sunday, May 17, 2026. Visitation will be held from 9 to 10 a.m. Thursday, May 21st at St. Patrick's Catholic Church, where services will follow. Burial will take place in Mount Calvary Cemetery. Bear Funeral Home, 1491 Main Street, is assisting the family. Irene A. Graham, 89, of Schulzburg, died on Saturday, May 16, 2026. Visitation will be held from 10 a.m. to 11 a.m. today at Hodden Shields Funeral Home and Crematory in Cuba City, where services will follow. Burial will follow at St. Joseph's Catholic Cemetery in Gratiot. Matthew Matt L. Berger, 49, of Elkader, died on Tuesday, February 10, 2026. A celebration of life will be held from 4 to 8 p.m. on Saturday, May 23rd at Volga City Opera House. Leonard Grau Funeral Home and Cremation Service of Elkader is assisting the family. Ray R. Yeager, Jr., 74, of Dubuque, died on Monday, May 18th, 2026. Visitation will be held from 4 to 7 p.m. Thursday, May 21st, at Leonard Funeral Home and Crematory, 2595 Rockdale Road, where services will follow. Entombment will take place in Mount Olivet Cemetery. Tom Tremble, 90, of Dubuque, died on Wednesday, May 13, 2026. A private service will be held at Resurrection Church. Burial will take place at Mount Calvary Cemetery. Hoffman Schneider and Kitchen Funeral Home and Crematory, 3860 Asbury Road, is assisting the family. Richard Austin, 82, of Galena, died on Saturday, May 16, 2026. Arrangements are pending. Furlong Funeral Chapel in Galena is assisting the family. Renee F. Spensley, 60, of Platteville, died on Sunday, May 10, 2026. A celebration of life will be held from noon to 5 p.m. on Sunday, May 24th at Sunset Lanes in Dickeyville. Melby Funeral Home and Cremation of Platteville is assisting the family. Judith Besson, 83, of Dubuque, died on Friday, May 15th, 2026. Services will be held at 11 a.m. on Saturday, May 30th at St. Mary's Catholic Church in Galena, Illinois. Furlong Funeral Chapel of Galena is assisting the family. John Kaufman, J.K., 69, of Dubuque, died on Monday, May 18, 2026. A celebration of life will be held at a later date. Egelhoff, Siegert, and Casper Funeral Home and Crematory, 2569 JFK Road, is assisting the family. Ann J. Nauman, 95, of Dubuque, died on Saturday, May 16, 2026. Private services will be held at Mount Calvary Cemetery, Leonard Funeral Home and Crematory, 2595 Rockdale Road, is assisting the family. Michael J. Talbot, 75, of Piasta, died on Friday, May 15, 2026. No public services will be held. Bear Funeral Home, 1491 Main Street, is assisting the family. That brings us to the end of today's reading of the Dubuque Telegraph Herald. I'm your reader, Ivan Landsberg. Thanks for sharing your time with IRIS, the Iowa Radio Reading Information Service for the Blind.

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welcome to the reading of the Cedar Rapids Gazette for Wednesday, May 20th, 2026. I'm your reader, Janet Griffith. Starting on the first page today, the first headline reads, Palo moves to regulate data centers. Proposal comes ahead of Google project by Grace Neeland. With Google's sights set on Palo for its next data center development, the city is looking to regulate how such development could happen locally, while leaving larger considerations around water usage up to the state. The Palo City Council this week set a June 1st public hearing date to discuss the ordinance, which has passed through the city's planning and zoning board. The code largely mirrors the Linn County ordinance adopted earlier this year to regulate data center development in unincorporated areas, but with several key differences. Most notably, the city code lends more deference to the Iowa Department of Natural Resources in relation to water use. The county code requires developers to submit an independent water study directly to the county to demonstrate there are sufficient water resources available in the area to support the proposed development. That study would be on top of reports required to get state approval for the development, and the developer also would be expected to enter into a water use agreement with the county, mandating ongoing usage reports. As drafted, the city ordinance states that should a developer obtain all necessary water use permits from the Iowa Department of Natural Resources, that issuance will stand alone as demonstration that there is sufficient reliable water supply to meet all projected water demands. Water quality review would similarly fall to the DNR, with the city deferring to the state agency's decision to issue the necessary permits. When it comes to water use regulations, we want to make sure our ordinance is legally enforceable, Palo Mayor Brian Bush said. The state of Iowa exclusively gives the duty to regulate water usage to the Iowa DNR, and we have full faith in the DNR to do so. Should the development require any upgrades to the city's water and sewer system, it will be the sole responsibility of the developer to cover the associated costs rather than the city fronting the funds for related infrastructure projects. Remaining portions of the ordinance more closely mirror the county code, with both requiring submission of a major site plan with a description of the project, development timeline, site layout, and an estimated number of jobs the project would create. The county ordinance is specific to large-scale data centers, whereas the city's is for centers of any size. Still, both have similar requirements for lighting considerations, road use agreements, and setback requirements from adjacent properties. Where the county code requires all developers enter into an economic development agreement with the county, that agreement would be required only under Palo's draft ordinance, should the developer seek city incentives such as tax rebates or exemptions. In both cases, the economic development agreements would help establish ongoing cooperation between the developer and the relevant public entity, outline any municipal incentives, and define how that developer would be expected to contribute to the betterment of the surrounding community. No matter what, Bush said, the city would enter into a general development agreement with the interested company, at which point additional site-specific requirements or considerations could be discussed. The ordinance itself has to be applicable to every development that could potentially fall under that category, he said, but on a project-by-project basis, we very well may have additional regulations or considerations that go into a specific development agreement. Both the Linn County and Palo codes were drafted for use by any qualifying data center developer, rather than being written to accommodate one specific project or company. Still, conversations around both are intrinsically linked to Google's ongoing efforts to site a data center in rural Linn County. Plans were announced last year for the construction of up to 6 data center buildings near the Duane Arnold Energy Center in west central Linn County. The exact location has not been determined, but it is generally located south of the nuclear plant and east of Palo Marsh Road. The company initially was in communication with Linn County on the project before switching gears and expressing interest in having the unincorporated site annexed into Palo, which would mean the county zoning code would not apply. County leaders chafed at the move, which they took as an effort by a multinational company to skirt local regulations. Palo City leaders have pushed back on that analysis and reiterated that the city intends to establish its own regulations before any project moves forward. Bush said Palo City officials remained in frequent contact with Google and were in the process of establishing if and when a formal annexation request might be filed. The Palo City Council will hold a public hearing on its proposed data center ordinance on June 1st. Public comment will be heard and the council will hold the first of 3 votes on the matter. For those attending in person, the council will meet at 6:30 p.m. in the council chambers of Palo City Hall, 2800 Hollenbeck Road.
The meeting will also be live streamed on the city's Facebook page. Reynolds OKs limits on abortion pills. New Iowa law requires in-person doctor visits, by Tom Barton. Iowans seeking medication abortions will be required to attend an in-person doctor's visit before receiving abortion pills under legislation signed into law Tuesday by Iowa Governor Kim Reynolds, adding new restrictions to abortion access as legal battles over the medication continue nationwide. The measure, House File 2788, requires physicians to provide additional informed consent materials to patients seeking abortion-inducing drugs, including information about potential risks and complications. The law mandates that providers screen patients for signs of coercion or abuse before dispensing medication. Supporters of the legislation said the measure would protect women and ensure patients receive medical oversight during the abortion process. Republican lawmakers also argued the bill closes what they described as a loophole in Iowa's abortion restrictions by preventing out-of-state providers from mailing abortion pills into the state. Reproductive rights advocates have criticized the legislation, contending it will limit access to the medication, which they say many Iowans have acquired through means including telehealth, since Iowa implemented laws restricting abortion in recent years. Decades of studies have shown that less than 1% of medication abortions result in serious complications, such as severe bleeding or infection. Under the law, abortion-inducing drugs must be dispensed directly to patients in a healthcare setting by an authorized provider, effectively prohibiting distribution through mail or third parties, except in cases of medical emergency. It creates a private cause of action allowing patients or their representatives to sue providers who violate the dispensing requirements, with a possibility of damages and attorney fees. Providers who fail to comply may face professional discipline, though patients themselves are shielded from civil or criminal liability. The legislation creates civil liability for out-of-state providers who dispense abortion pills in Iowa without complying with the law's requirements. Iowa-licensed physicians and pharmacists would be immune from civil penalties under the measure and instead could face professional discipline through state licensing boards. The Iowa legislation, which takes effect July 1st, clarifies that miscarriages and treatment for ectopic pregnancies are not considered abortions under state law. Opponents of the legislation argued the restrictions would reduce access to safe medication abortion and deepen existing health care shortages, particularly in rural Iowa. The law takes effect as federal litigation over abortion medication access continues. Although Iowa's new law restricts in-state dispensing requirements, shield laws in some states still protect health care workers who prescribe mifepristone to out-of-state patients, potentially complicating enforcement efforts. Last week, the U.S. Supreme Court temporarily preserved nationwide access to mifepristone while litigation proceeds in the case of State of Louisiana versus Food and Drug Administration. The ruling allows patients to continue obtaining the medication through pharmacies and mail delivery without an in-person doctor visit while appeals continue. The lawsuit challenges Food and Drug Administration policies allowing telehealth prescribing and mail distribution of mifepristone. Lower federal courts previously ruled that access should be limited to in-person dispensing. Cedar Rapids to build fire training campus. Goal is to lessen trainees' exposure to toxic materials, by Grace Nieland. Cedar Rapids intends to invest millions in a new fire training campus designed in part to reduce firefighters' exposure to combustion byproducts linked to elevated cancer rates within the field. The Cedar Rapids City Council this spring approved $2.3 million in capital improvement funds for planning and site acquisition for a new campus that separates live fire training from other sorts of instruction. "We've been looking for, planning for, and hoping for a new training facility for many, many years now," Fire Chief Greg Smith said. "Once it's complete, it should help us accomplish a lot of different things. National data shows firefighters are 9% more likely to be diagnosed with cancer than the overall public and 14% more likely to die from their cancer, spurring change across Iowa at both state and local levels." To reduce unnecessary exposure, Smith told the Gazette the new training center is expected to have a dedicated burn structure for fire attack training and a separate clean building where crews can practice hose handling and other non-burn drills. Other anticipated features include a concrete driver training course, an area to simulate trench collapse rescue, and a storage facility for the department's urban search and rescue equipment currently stored in rented space near the Eastern Iowa Airport.
Overall project costs are estimated between $7 and $10 million, which the city hopes to offset in part through public-private partnerships. Smith said the city was actively exploring potential land acquisitions with multiple property owners, but that a final site had not been identified. As such, the overall project timeline remains in flux, although Smith said he hopes at least a portion of the facility will be operational within 3 years. Sands says he'd veto abortion limits. Democrat holds health care town hall in Iowa City by Fern Alling and Tom Barton. Democratic gubernatorial candidate Rob Sand outlined his plans to address the loss of health care professionals in Iowa on Tuesday at a roundtable with members of the SEIU Healthcare Minnesota and Iowa Union. Sand, the current state auditor, cited ending the privatization of Iowa's Medicaid system and increasing reimbursement rates for Iowa healthcare workers as key steps to keep talent in the state and stated his commitment to opposing future restrictions on abortion. However, Sand said he would need to work with the legislature to address some of the concerns roundtable participants brought up. I always remind people we elect governors. We don't elect kings, queens, or dictators, Sand said. There's a lot of things that a governor can't do without a legislature that wants to do it, too. Eight union members sat around a square of folding tables and took turns asking Sand about his strategies to improve pressing health care issues in the state over coffee and pastries. Abortion. Kelsey Hoylan, a nurse with University of Iowa Hospitals and Clinics, asked Sand what he would do to reverse Iowa's abortion ban. Hoylan, a parent to three young girls, said the ban made pregnancy less safe and would put her daughters at a disadvantage when they grow up. Sand said he disagreed with the federal decision to overturn Roe v. Wade, but as governor, he would not have the power to single-handedly repeal the state's six-week ban. I don't make promises to people that I can't keep, Sand said. What I want to do is talk about these issues when they arrive and help people understand the damage that it's going to do to the state of Iowa. However, Sand said he would veto any bill that would further restrict Iowans' abortion access. He said the abortion ban made medical care for expecting mothers more challenging and referenced claims that in some cases, when pregnant patients were sick and need to terminate their pregnancy, hospital administrators wouldn't allow it until their health deteriorated further. This practice, Sand said, contributes to Iowa's OBGYN shortage. Healthcare workers. Asa Chandra, a recent graduate of the University of Iowa Carver College of Medicine, is leaving the state for her residency in North Carolina. She said legislative action in Iowa was part of what's driving her and her peers out. I think that legislature overstepping into what physicians and all healthcare providers know to be evidence-based truths has been a big part of a lot of us choosing to practice outside of the state, Chandra said. We are not trusted in something we trained several years in. Sand did not respond directly to Chandra's comments, but pointed to a decade of single-party legislative control as part of the problem. I'm not here to tell you that the answer to that is to have the other party have 10 years of one-party control, Sand said. Any tiny number of people who have too much power for too long become corrupt. Medicaid. Sand said if elected, he would promptly reverse former Governor Terry Branstad's executive order privatizing the state's Medicaid program. It won't happen overnight. It was a more than year-long process to privatize it, but I want to get it done, Sand said. I want it to start on day one. Republicans have pushed back on Sand's proposal, arguing Iowa's privatized Medicaid system is necessary to control costs. State Representative Ann Meyer, Republican of Fort Dodge, has said repealing Medicaid managed care would cost hospitals more than $1 billion annually by eliminating federal hospital payments tied to managed care. As such, GOP officials warn Sand's proposal could lead to reduced services and financial strain for rural hospitals. In addition to ending Medicaid privatization, Sand said Iowa needed to provide competitive reimbursement rates for healthcare workers. Sand acknowledged that better rates would primarily boost professionals who don't work out of a hospital, like physical and mental health therapists. However, he said more reliable cash flow into hospitals would still be worthwhile for professionals employed in those systems. Sand said participants in previous roundtable discussions shared stories of hospitals having to hire additional staff to tackle contested claims from managed care organizations and taking out credit to pay their bills because of how difficult it was to get reimbursement. Iowa Senate panel to weigh Wall's complaint. He's accused of violating chamber's ethics rules by Tom Barton. The Iowa Senate Ethics Committee is scheduled to meet Friday morning to consider an ethics complaint filed against State Senator Zach Walz.
Walz, a Democrat from Coralville, is seeking his party's nomination in the June 2nd primary against Democratic State Representative Josh Turek for Iowa's open U.S. Senate seat. According to the committee agenda, the panel will convene at 8 a.m. Friday at the Iowa Capitol for consideration of ethics complaint against Senator Walz. The complaint, filed by Cedar Rapids Democrat and Turek supporter Kathy Ulrich, alleges Walz violated Senate ethics rules by working for a network of politically active organizations while serving in the legislature. The filing centers on Walz's role as executive director of the Next 50 Network, LLC, from January 2024 through April 2025, and his affiliation with a nonprofit political action committee connected to the broader political network. Under Iowa Senate rules, legislators are prohibited from accepting employment from political action committees or certain nonprofit organizations engaged in political activity. The complaint alleges Walz violated those rules through his work with organizations tied to candidate fundraising and political advocacy. The filing asks the Senate to investigate Walz, censure him, and suspend committee assignments during the investigation. Walz has denied violating Senate ethics rules and called the allegations politically motivated. Through attorney Matthew Gannon, Walz argued his employment was with a limited liability company, not a PAC or prohibited nonprofit organization, and said he sought guidance from Iowa Senate officials before taking the position. According to correspondence included in Walz's response, Iowa Secretary of the Senate Charlie Smithson advised that employment with Next 50 Network LLC would not violate Senate ethics rules so long as Walz did not directly oversee affiliated PACs or nonprofit entities. Gannon also argued that neither Walz nor affiliated Next 50 organizations engaged in Iowa political activity during his tenure, though campaign finance records show the Next 50 PAC contributed to the 2024 reelection campaign of Democratic State Senator Sarah Trone-Garriott of West Des Moines. Under Senate ethics procedures, the committee may dismiss the complaint, request additional evidence, or move forward with further investigation, including appointing a special counsel to review the allegations. If the committee determines the complaint is valid, potential actions include issuing an admonishment, ordering the conduct to cease, or recommending that the Senate censure or reprimand the member. Driver dies in rollover crash. Three passengers also injured near Sigourney, by John McLaughlin. A driver was killed and his three passengers were injured early Sunday in a rollover crash north of Sigourney. At about 1 a.m. May 17th, Caleb Schultz, 20, of New Sharon, was driving a Cadillac SRX westbound in the 10,000 block of 170th Street when the SUV left the roadway, struck a power pole, and rolled several times before coming to rest in the South Ditch, according to the Iowa State Patrol. Schultz was killed in the crash. Madison Morris, 18, of Marion, was taken by Keokuk County Ambulance to Keokuk County Health Center in Sigourney. Jenna Fulman, 19, of Sigourney, and Tegan Fogle, 24, of Packwood, were taken by Keokuk County Ambulance to Mahaska Health Hospital in Oskaloosa. The Keokuk County Sheriff's Office, the Wattier Fire Department, and the Cedar Rapids Iowa State Patrol Radio assisted with the crash. Lanes closing along Mount Vernon Road. Work starts on $6.6 million improvement project. Motorists should expect disruptions as work begins on a $6.6 million improvement project along Mount Vernon Road Southeast. The overarching project calls for improvements to the stretch of Mount Vernon Road between 20th and 26th Streets Southeast. Crews will patch deteriorated concrete in the area, replace curbs and gutters, and pave an asphalt overlay. The first phase of the project began recently between 20th Street and Knollwood Drive. Lane closures will happen in stages to accommodate the work, starting with the north lane, followed by the middle, and then the south lane. Overall completion of the project is expected in 2027. In addition to roadway improvements, the city will improve transit stops within the project area and complete a series of connected sidewalk and accessibility upgrades. The work is funded through the city's Paving for Progress program, supported by a voter-approved local option sales tax. To keep up to date on the project or others across the city, go to cedar-rapids.org/construction. Falling rock injures woman in Independence. She was rescued after being pinned by a boulder, by John McLaughlin. Independence firefighters rescued a woman pinned by a boulder Monday in southeast Buchanan County. The Independence Fire Department, in a Facebook post, said they were dispatched around 3 p.m. to the 3,000 block of Overland Boulevard for reports of a woman trapped by a large falling rock.
Rescue workers found a massive stone had shifted and spun, pinning the woman's legs. They extricated her using specialized equipment. The woman was flown by helicopter to a hospital for her injuries. The Facebook post shared no additional details on the woman's condition or the accident's cause. The Independence Fire Department received assistance from the Raleigh Fire Department, the Quasquetin Fire Department, AMR Ambulance, Air Care Helicopter, and the Buchanan County Sheriff's Office and Dispatch. Lane vows to put Iowa first. GOP governor hopeful campaigns in Clear Lake. By Robin McClelland of the Globe Gazette. Republican gubernatorial candidate Zach Lane told supporters gathered at 173 Degree Craft Distillery in Clear Lake on Monday that Iowa is at a crossroads, framing his campaign as an effort to preserve the state's cultural identity, rural traditions, and sense of community. Speaking to the crowd, Lane described his candidacy as rooted less in traditional politics and more in what he called a fight to restore Iowa's values and way of life. "I'm running because I think we're losing our culture's roots," Lane said. "For the longest time, Western tradition has spent hundreds of years building what we love, safe communities, rule of law, high trust societies, all of these pieces that we care deeply about." The sixth-generation farmer and businessman repeatedly returned to themes of heritage, faith, and local identity during a wide-ranging speech that touched on agriculture, land ownership, and public health. Lane argued Iowa has lost touch with the traditions that once defined rural communities, pointing to population decline and the loss of family farms as signs of deeper cultural erosion. "When you lose your kids, you lose your culture and your traditions," he said. "You make it harder to pass things down to the next generation." He criticized the growth of corporate and foreign ownership of Iowa farmland, saying residents should know who owns our neighbors, and pledged to require greater transparency in land ownership if elected. Lane cast himself as an outsider willing to confront political and corporate interests, accusing regulators and majority major agricultural companies of prioritizing profits over the well-being of Iowa families. "My allegiance is in this room right now," he told supporters. "I'm not here to be bought." Education emerged as another central focus. Lane criticized standardized testing and said Iowa's public schools have strayed from the principles that once made the state a national leader in education. He said classrooms should reinforce pride in American history and civic traditions rather than emphasize what he described as divisive ideological frameworks. "We need to view America as a country that is trying to lift people out of poverty, reduce oppression, give rights to people, and help see people flourish," Lane said, "not as an oppressive force." Lane said he would direct state education officials to investigate teachers accused of bringing partisan political views into classrooms and revoke licenses when appropriate. At several points, Lane framed political and cultural debates in spiritual terms, describing the country as engaged in a spiritual battle and linking the nation's founding ideals to Christianity and Western civilization. "I know that's largely because the foundation of our country is based on the person of Jesus Christ," he said, while discussing education and community restoration. Lane promoted what he called an Iowa First approach to government, arguing that state universities, public institutions, and economic policies should focus primarily on the needs of Iowa residents rather than broader national or international priorities. "Globalism is a complete lie," Lane said. "The only thing you can do is think about how do I make my life better, my family's life better, my community better." Though Lane acknowledged some of his positions differ from those of establishment Republicans, he told the audience his message is resonating because voters are frustrated with political institutions and concerned about the future of small-town Iowa. "We have a chance to plant a flag in the state of Iowa and say that we are going to start putting Iowa first," he said. Here is today's Campaign Almanac feature. Steen campaign receives threat. Iowa Republican gubernatorial candidate Adam Steen said his campaign received a death threat ahead of a campaign event Monday in Oskaloosa, prompting increased security measures for future appearances. According to the campaign, staff members learned of the threat while setting up for an event at Smoky Row Coffee. Campaign spokesperson Anna Hibbs said a man had called the coffee shop about a week earlier and threatened to shoot or stab attendees, including Steen and his family, because of Steen's conservative values. Hibbs said employees informed the campaign about the call when staff arrived Monday to prepare for the event. The caller did not provide a name, and workers did not record the phone number, making it impossible to pursue charges at this time, she said. Steen's campaign condemned the threat as an attack from the left on not only freedom of speech, but the conservative values that make Iowa such a great place to live.
The left doesn't scare me. The left won't silence this campaign, Steen said in a statement. I've said it from the beginning. We are in a battle between good and evil. Evil will not prevail. Conservatism is strong and alive in the state of Iowa. Hibbs said the campaign believes the caller was politically motivated because the threat referenced Steen's conservative beliefs. She said law enforcement was notified and officers were present at the event. The campaign plans to add additional security at future events, though Hibbs said details are still being worked out. She said the campaign does not plan to reduce public appearances and is preparing to announce a statewide tour. It's awful that we're living in an environment that's what you have to prepare for these days, Hibbs said, noting Steen often travels with his wife and two young children. State Auditor Rob Sand, the Democratic candidate for governor, condemned the threat in a social media post, writing, "There is no place in Iowa for these kinds of threats." Steen is one of five candidates competing in the Republican primary race for governor. Early voting is underway for the June 2nd election. Sand announces $9.6 million raised. Iowa Democratic gubernatorial candidate Rob Sand launched a new statewide television ad Tuesday, highlighting his record as state auditor, while his campaign announced raising more than $9.6 million so far in 2026. The ad is part of what the campaign described as a six-figure buy across television, streaming, and digital platforms. The spot focuses on Sand's work uncovering misspent taxpayer money and prosecuting public corruption while serving as state auditor. The ad features local news clips referencing investigations into questionable public spending before Sand appears on screen, saying, "As state auditor, I went after corrupt public officials from both parties. As governor, I'll make jail time mandatory for public officials who steal your tax dollars." Because stealing is bad and stealing from taxpayers should be unacceptable, Sand says in the ad. In a statement released by the campaign, Sand criticized Republican lawmakers for limiting the auditor's authority, making it harder for us to uncover waste, fraud, and abuse. That's not public service, it's politics, and Iowans are sick and tired of it. The campaign noted Sand has introduced legislation each year calling for mandatory prison time for public officials who steal taxpayer money, and pointed to the Public Innovations and Efficiencies, or PIE, program created during his tenure as auditor. Alongside the ad launch, the campaign announced it raised more than $9.6 million in 2026, with nearly $18.3 million cash on hand heading into the general election campaign, setting what the campaign says is a record for fundraising during the same period in an Iowa governor's race. According to the campaign, Sand received more than 49,300 donations from over 26,800 contributors across all 99 counties. The campaign said nearly 95% of the contributions were $100 or less, and more than two-thirds came from Iowa donors. Sand of Decorah is the only Democrat running in the open seat contest. Five Republicans are seeking their party's nomination. National election forecasters rate the race as competitive. The Cook Political Report projects Iowa's 2026 gubernatorial election as a toss-up, while Sabato's Crystal Ball and Inside Elections see the campaign as leaning Republican. Iowa's primary election is June 2nd. Walls' ad frames him as fighter. Democrat Zach Walls released a new television ad Tuesday framing his U.S. Senate campaign around fighting for Iowa families and opposing President Donald Trump's policies. The ad opens with Walls discussing his upbringing and caring for his mother during her battle with multiple sclerosis. It focuses on battles Walls has fought for his family and argues he would bring that same approach to Washington on behalf of Iowa families to fix a broken health care system, protect Social Security, oppose immigration raids carried out under President Donald Trump's administration, and stand up to Trump's assault on our democracy. "Now more than ever, Iowans need a fighter in Washington," Walls says in the ad. In a statement released by the campaign, Walls says, "Iowans have a choice in this election, a senator the Washington establishment picked for them, or one who will actually stand up and fight back against Donald Trump. I'm running to be that fighter." The campaign said the ad will begin airing Tuesday on broadcast, cable, and digital platforms across Iowa. Walls, a state senator from Coralville, is seeking his party's nomination in the June 2nd primary against Representative Josh Turek of Council Bluffs for Iowa's open U.S. Senate seat. Republican incumbent U.S. Senator Joni Ernst, who has served in office since 2015, is not seeking re-election to a third six-year term.
U.S. Representative Ashley Hinson of Marion is expected to secure the Republican nomination. Former State Senator Jim Carlin of Sioux City is also seeking the GOP nomination. You are listening to the reading of the Cedar Rapids Gazette for Wednesday, May 20th, 2026 on IRIS, the Iowa Radio Reading Information Service for the Blind. Now let's turn to today's obituaries. Terry Allen Schaefer of Cedar Rapids, December 16, 1941 to May 14, 2026. Visitation 4 to 8 p.m. Friday, May 29th at the Cedar Memorial Chapel Stateroom. Special tribute at 6:30 p.m. Celebration of life date to be determined. Terry was an ardent traveler and outdoorsman who embraced life with gusto and could turn any setback into a grand adventure. A retired teacher who loved driving the warrior wagon for Cedar Rapids Washington High School, he was also a talented actor and singer, avid photographer, camera collector, model train enthusiast, brilliant cook, would-be farmer, voracious reader, chess player, artist, carpenter, electrician, poet, and consummate family man who never met a stranger. Memorial contributions to the Pine Ridge Reservation via Remember will help him continue to make the world a better place. Online condolences may be made to the family at cedarmemorial.com. Teresa Ann Horning, 69, of Cedar Rapids, passed away on Saturday, May 16th. A gathering of family and friends will be held from 4 to 6 p.m. on Friday, May 22nd at Stuart Baxter Funeral and Memorial Services in Cedar Rapids. Teresa was born on December 6, 1956 in Oklahoma City, Oklahoma, the daughter of Charles Gwynn and Ruby Vallejo Rice. Teresa enjoyed cooking, crafting, watching horror movies, music, partying like she was still 21 years old, and using the sailor vocabulary. She loved Raiders, Iowa, and her hometown of Long Beach, California. Teresa was a loyal friend, amazing grandma, beautiful daughter, big sister, and a wonderful mom. Please share your support and memories with Teresa's family on their obituary page at stuartbaxter.com. Diane R. Heseltine, age 59, of Iowa City, died Thursday, May 14th at the Solon Nursing Care Center. Private family services with burial at the Oakland Cemetery in Iowa City will be held at a later date. For a complete obituary to share a thought, memory, or condolence with her family, please visit the Gay and Chia Funeral and Cremation website at gayandchia.com. Kathy Sue Kimbrough, 60, of Marion, passed away April 20th at Mercy Medical Center in Cedar Rapids. A funeral mass will be held Saturday, May 23rd at 10:30 a.m. at St. Pius X Catholic Church, with visitation beginning at 9:30 a.m. A private interment will follow at Mount Calvary Cemetery. Kathy is now reunited with her beloved husband, Ray, who preceded her in death on April 10, 2025. Kathy Sue Kreiman Kimbrough, daughter of David Allen and Mary Joanne Kretz Kreiman, was born on April 20, 1966 at Mercy Hospital in Cedar Rapids. A graduate of Regis High School, she later attended Hamilton Business College. Kathy devoted many years to her work as the office manager at Certified Pest Control. Kathy was united in marriage to Alfred Ray Kimbrough on December 23, 2005. Please share a memory of Kathy at murdochfuneralhome.com. Ed Carlson of Springville. Family and friends are invited to the celebration of life for Ed Carlson on Saturday, May 23rd from 1 to 4 p.m. at 993 Burr Oaks Road, Springville. Shirley Ann Schulte, 91, of Cedar Rapids, passed away peacefully Saturday, May 16th at the Gardens of Cedar Rapids. A funeral mass will be held at 10 a.m. Friday, May 22nd at St. John the 23rd Catholic Church, with Reverend Greg Ball officiating. Visitation will be held at the church on Friday from 9 a.m. until the service time. Burial will be at Blaine Cemetery in Swisher. 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Margaret A. Miller, age 68, of Tiffin, passed away Friday, May 1st at University of Iowa Hospitals and Clinics in Iowa City. A celebration of life will be held at 1:30 p.m. Sunday, May 31st at Gay and Chia Funeral and Cremation Service. There will be a time of visitation from noon until the time of the service. Burial will follow at St. Joseph's Cemetery in Iowa City. For a complete obituary or to share a thought, memory, or condolence, please visit the Gay and Chia Funeral and Cremation Service website at gayandchia.com. Gerald Thomas Rocha, known to most as Rock or Jerry, passed away on May 13, 2026 at the age of 63. A native of Iowa City, Jerry was born on September 16, 1962, to Shirley and Phil Rocha Sr. Jerry Rock graduated from City High School with the class of 1981. During his 30-year career with the federal prison system, he and his family moved around before eventually landing in Waseca, Minnesota,
Around Waseca, many knew him from the youth football field or wrestling mat, dance studio owned by Sherry, Waseca High School cheer events, or the Eagles Club, where he freely gave his time and energy. He retired in Fernandina Beach, Florida, with plenty of crazy stories and the kind of humor that could light up any room. But of all the titles he held in life, his favorites were husband, dad, and most recently, Grandpa Rock. A life celebration will be held at 10:30 a.m. Friday, June 5th at Lansing Funeral and Cremation Service, Iowa City. Friends are welcome to join the family at the Kirkwood Room next to the funeral home following the service. In lieu of flowers, memorial donations may be directed to the Waseca Area Foundation of Waseca, Minnesota. Donations will benefit the Waseca football and wrestling programs. Online condolences may be left at lansingfuneral.com. Claudia Elaine Overman Eldridge, 84, of New London, formerly of Yarmouth, died Monday, May 18th at University of Iowa Healthcare Center downtown. She was born April 23, 1942, in Yarmouth to Jack and Wilma Kepper Overman. On May 6, 1961, she married Robert Bob Eldridge in Winfield. Claudia was a 1960 graduate of Yarmouth High School and attended medical technician school in Minneapolis. She then earned her bachelor's degree in library science with an emphasis on Spanish at UNI, graduating with honors. She worked as a lab tech at the Independence Mental Health Institute for 4 years before returning to school. She then was a longtime media specialist and Spanish teacher in the Benton Community Schools, Belle Plaine Schools, and the Minneapolis School District. She was also an adjunct teacher at Mount Mercy College in Cedar Rapids. Because she couldn't stand to be idle, she worked at Two Rivers Bank in Minneapolis. Friends may call at Elliott Chapel from noon until 3 p.m. Friday, May 22nd to sign the register, then at Faith Lutheran Church in Mount Pleasant from 5 to 7 p.m., where the family will be present. The funeral service will be at 10 a.m. Saturday, May 23rd at Faith Lutheran Church, with Pastor Michael Scudder officiating. Interment will follow the service at Shinar Cumberland Cemetery, Pleasant Grove Township. In lieu of flowers, memorials may be directed to Faith Lutheran Church. Online condolences may be left at ElliottFuneralChapel.com. Milo E. Gerke, 91, of Walker, died Thursday, May 14th. In accordance with his wishes, cremation has taken place. A graveside service will be held at 11 a.m. on Friday, May 29th at the Walker Cemetery in Walker. Milo was born July 24, 1934, in Buchanan County, the son of Fred and Thelma Kirkpatrick Gerke. He was united in marriage to Norma Schaefer on June 7, 1953, at the Methodist Church in Walker. Milo was a self-employed farmer, welder, and machinist. During the 1970s and 1980s, he was actively involved with Walker Bible Church, where he taught Sunday school and drove the Sunday school bus. Milo enjoyed polka music and buying and selling machinery. Please share a memory of Milo at MurdochFuneralHome.com. Bonnie Mae Dirksen Troe, age 90, of Vinton, passed away at St. Luke's Hospital in Cedar Rapids on Friday, May 15th. Mass of Christian burial will be held at 10:30 a.m. Saturday, May 23rd at St. Mary's Catholic Church in Vinton, with Father James Brookman as celebrant. Interment will be held at St. Mary's Cemetery in Vinton. Friends may visit with the family prior to Mass on Saturday from 9:30 until 10:15 a.m. at St. Mary's. Online condolences may be left at phillipsfuneralhomes.com. Esther Wilma Clemens, 97, of Alburnett, passed away on Saturday, May 16th, 1 week before her 98th birthday, at St. Luke's Hospital in Cedar Rapids. In agreement with her wishes, cremation has taken place. The family will greet friends from 4 to 7 p.m. on Wednesday, May 20th, at Murdoch Funeral Home and Cremation Service in Marion. A memorial service will be held at 10 a.m. on Thursday, May 21st at the funeral home, with Pastor Dan Peterson officiating. Interment will follow at Jordan's Grove Cemetery in rural Central City. Esther was born on May 23, 1928 in Alburnett, the daughter of Harry and Emma Hoke Simmon, who both sadly died when she was a young child. She was then adopted by Eugene and Rowena Proctor Estill. She was a graduate of Alburnett High School. On July 3, 1949, Esther was united in marriage to Merrill Laverne Clemens in Alburnett. For 87 years, Esther was an active member of the Alburnett Christian Church. She was also a member of the Alburnett Historical Society and Alburnett Garden Club. Esther will be greatly missed by all who knew and loved her. Memorials in Esther's memory may be directed to the Alburnett Christian Church or the Alburnett Historical Society. Please share a memory of Esther at MurdochFuneralHome.com. That concludes today's obituaries. Moving to the editorial page, there is one letter to the editor today. It is from Kurt Zingula of Central City. The headline reads, "Don't get stuck on We Think Cancer Studies."
Like many older men, I have prostate cancer. Even though mine is currently low-grade and non-invasive, it will require specialized monitoring for the rest of my life. Across Iowa, many rural residents don't have the beneficial access to cancer screening that I have in Linn County. The Centers for Disease Control and Prevention warns higher cancer rates in rural areas are associated with a lack of access to resources for the prevention, screening, treatment, and survivorship of cancer. Conversely, many people are stuck on scientifically unproven "we think" stories about farmers causing cancer. For example, the European Union set the safe limit for nitrates at 50 milligrams per liter, while our country picked 10 milligrams per liter. At 50 milligrams per liter, Iowa would have virtually no streams designated as impaired for nitrates. It's time to start thinking less about who we can blame and more about who we can help. The Republicans' Rural Health Transformation Fund does just that. That's a letter from Kurt Zingler of Central City, appearing in today's Gazette. Here is today's column by editorial columnist Todd Dorman. Schumer looms over Iowa primary. Call it the blue scare of 2026. Murmurs fill a packed room, flashbulbs pop, and the gavel falls. Are you now or have you ever been associated with the U.S. Senate Democratic leader Chuck Schumer of New York? If so, you might be a member of the dreaded Democratic establishment, or worse yet, a Washington insider. Schumer has become a key figure in the Democratic race for U.S. Senate in Iowa. State Senator Zach Walls contends outside spending in the race by VoteVets.org to benefit his rival, State Representative Josh Turek, shows Turek is beholden to party poobahs led by old Chuck the Jellyfish Schumer himself. Schumer misplaced his backbone last fall during a federal shutdown. Democrats refused to fund the government unless Congress approved an extension of enhanced Affordable Care Act subsidies helping millions of Americans keep their health coverage. But Schumer caved and allowed a group of Democrats to vote for a GOP measure ending the shutdown. In exchange, Schumer got a paltry promise from Republicans to vote on the ACA subsidies later. Those subsidies remain gone at this hour, and estimates show 4 million Americans will lose coverage. Schumer's catastrophic capitulation is, for some, unforgivable. So what's Turek got to do with it? Well, the political arm of VoteVets.org has poured $8 million into ads on Turek's behalf. VoteVets receives funding from PACs tied to the Democratic establishment, including the Senate Majority PAC, and tends to back establishment candidates. Senator Schumer is trying to come into Iowa, trying to buy an election, Walls said in an early May debate. He vows, if elected, to oppose re-electing Schumer as leader. Turek isn't making a similar pledge. The outside spending is, of course, fair game for criticism. Schumer is unpopular, so the advantage of such an attack is obvious. But Schumer did not invent Turek. Many Iowans already saw him as a compelling candidate with Paralympic gold medals,

Following such a triumph, Schumer will be re-elected as leader if he wants it. Walz may have to take a tough vote or break his promise. But winning the primary comes first, and for Iowa Democrats, U.S. Senator Ashley Hinson is the true blue scare. Here is a guest column by Tracy Ehlert. Legislators address cancer, but can do better. The 2026 legislative session is over, and we did a few things right when it came to addressing Iowa's high cancer rates, creating a pathway to fund pediatric cancer research, SF-2480, investments to clean up Iowa's water, HF-2771, and radon mitigation for new homes, HF-2297. We also established a 7-day notification requirement for prior authorizations, HF-2635. This legislation also creates requirements around insurance company representatives and their area of expertise being matched to the treatments and or medications they may be denying. These were great steps, but some of these bills did not go far enough, and many other pieces of proposed legislation did not advance at all. Since I returned from the Capitol, conversations around cancer have not stopped. I had my annual meeting with one of our community-based cancer centers and have received multiple emails from a variety of others in the healthcare sector who say their concerns have still not been addressed. Community-based cancer centers like Hall Perrine, the one I personally used for my active cancer treatment and still use for my post-cancer survivorship care, want to be considered in decisions. Funding is a continuous issue. Grants seem to be catered to academic hospital settings and don't always include community-based care. Reimbursements don't keep up with rising costs, and even with HF-2635, some insurance companies continue to think they know better than the doctors who are experts in their field. When insurance companies require patients to receive a referral from their primary care physician, even if their specialist is the one making the referral, this impacts patient care and the finances of the cancer center. I was diagnosed in 2023 and to this day have not been back to my PCP because my oncology team continues to have me under their care and is the referring doctor for all the specialists I have needed post-cancer. I am not unique in this. Luckily, I don't have insurance that requires this PCP referral requirement, but many other patients do. I love my PCP, but it would make no sense for someone who has not been involved in my health care for years to be the one to complete the referral or decide if it's even necessary. For her, it's extra work. This requirement is tying up PCPs. One doctor I heard from said that the insurance company has decided that primary care physicians should become the secretaries that will spend hours on their laborious and inane prior authorization portal, and said last week she spent over 45 minutes on one cardiology referral, which then put her behind seeing patients. When these referrals are not done in a timely manner or are entered incorrectly, cancer centers like Hall Perrine absorb the cost, so patients who cannot always wait, receive the care they need. They want to continue to offer innovation and extras like their survivorship program, which I would argue is just as vital as treatment itself. Treating the whole person and not just the disease is so important. In a state that continues to have the second highest cancer rate in the country with rising rates of cancer, we need to do better. Tracy Ehlert is a triple negative breast cancer survivor and a Democrat who represents District 79 in the Iowa House. Moving on to sports, here is a preview of this year's high school baseball season. Games to watch during opening week by KJ Pilcher. High school baseball competition opened this week. Most small schools are idle while track season concludes, but plenty of games are slated for this week. Here are five notable Gazette area games this week. Thursday, Marion at Cedar Rapids Xavier. One of the Metro's top baseball rivalries, especially over the last decade. They produce early season thrillers ranging from upsets to extra inning contests. Both are capable Class 3A programs annually, and this year is no different. The Wolves begin their season at the Saints Ken Cheripar Field, while Xavier fell to Dubuque Wallert 7-5 on Monday. Sophomore Connor Clark was a bright spot, going 4-for-4 against the Golden Eagles. Marion has posted 16 winning seasons since 2009 and tallied at 21 wins in each of those seasons. The Wolves finished last season with a 24-9 record. Xavier holds a slim 7-6 margin against Marion since 2009. Thursday, Cedar Rapids Prairie at Linmar. Quick makeup date after it was postponed on opening day due to wet grounds at Oak Ridge Middle School. The Hawks were a 4A state semifinalist a year ago and have a strong nucleus of talent from a team that averaged 9.3 hits and more than 8.3 runs per game. If you enjoy watching outfielders, both teams have all-staters. Prairie's Colin McClintock and Tate Tierney are back from last year and could be in left and center if they aren't on the mound.

Winmar counters with Charlie Sarsfield, a fast and energetic player in the field and on the base paths. McClintock and Tierney are going to DMAC and Black Hawk Community College, respectively. Sarsfield is an Arkansas commit. Prairie owns a 22-13 edge in the last 35 meetings. Friday, West Delaware at Dyersville-Beckman. The Hawks start the season Wednesday against Maquoketa and travel to Dyersville to face perennial 2A power Beckman at Tom Jenk Field. Jack Cantwell leads the way for West Delaware, hitting .396 with 40 hits, 5 home runs, and 23 RBIs last season. Ethan Timmerman, 24 hits, 7 doubles, .444 on base percentage, is another top returner for the Hawks. Beckman swept Monticello 15-0 and 11-1 on Monday. Carter White finished with 3 hits, 4 runs, and 3 RBIs for the Blazers. Eden Deutmeyer added 4 RBIs and 2 hits for Beckman, which is 25-6 against the Hawks since 2009. Saturday, Iowa City Regina at Clear Creek Amana. The Regals have the potential for more progress after a 22-6 season last year. They scored 10 runs in each game of a sweep over West Liberty on Monday. Jack Gavin paced Regina with 6 hits, including a double and triple. Brandy Venzen added 5 RBIs, and Will Litton struck out 8 in a 5-inning shutout for the Regals, who are 9-8 against the Clippers since 2009. CCA did win the last meeting 7-2 in 2025. The Clippers had 22 wins a year ago, but graduated their top 5 hitters. Luke Young is the top returner at the plate, tallying 31 hits last season. Wyatt Key started 6 games on the mound last season for CCA. Saturday, Herkelman Invitational. Cedar Rapids Kennedy will host the baseball extravaganza named in honor of the late Cougars coach and teacher. Herkelman coached Kennedy for 45 years, beginning in 1967. The Cougars baseball diamond was named Herkelman Field in 2014 before he died in 2015. The classic consists of 2025 4A state champion Iowa City High, last year's 4A runner-up Bettendorf, Ankeny, Ankeny Centennial, Dubuque Hempstead, Dubuque Senior, Kennedy, Southeast Polk, and West Des Moines Dowling. They will play 8 games at 3 sites, Herkelman Field, Mount Mercy's Plaster Athletic Complex, and Xavier Sherapar Field. At Kennedy, the Cougars will host Ankeny at 10 a.m. Dowling at 12:30 p.m. City High will face Centennial at 3 p.m. and Dowling at 5 p.m. at Mount Mercy. Bettendorf will play Southeast Polk at 10:30 a.m. and Centennial at 12:30 p.m. in the first 2 games at Mount Mercy. At Xavier, Hempstead plays Ankeny at 1 p.m. and Southeast Polk takes on Senior at 3 p.m. Moving on to high school boys tennis. Trojans ahead of schedule. West High boys aim for another state title, by Mike Condon. From the outside, it appeared this could be a rebuilding year of sorts for the Iowa City West boys tennis team. The Trojans had a senior-laden lineup in 2025 that finished 4th in Class 2A. The only returning individual state qualifier from that squad was sophomore Pierce Rebar, and he has battled injury on and off throughout 2026. However, West has a tennis tradition not many other schools in Iowa can match, winning 11 state titles between 1995 and 2023. The program's depth and addition of a key freshman have lifted them to a number 2 state ranking, entering Wednesday's sub-state action. The Trojans, 12-1, will host Clinton at 9 a.m. Cedar Rapids Jefferson and Ottumwa will meet in the other half of the bracket at West, with the winners facing off at noon for a state berth. Coach Marshall Mollers was in his first season as the head coach when West last won state. The team aspect of tennis has always been a focus of the program, going back to the days of legendary coach Mitch Gross. Team state is always on our team's mind from the start of the season and all throughout, said Mollers, who was an assistant to Gross before taking over in 2023. Our team is so excited to play our first sub-state matches and just enjoy the grind until the end, whatever that may be. West is coming off a strong performance at last Saturday's singles and doubles state district meet, advancing 5 of 6 players to state. Mollers is confident that will carry over to the team competition. The team is a joy to be around this year, he said. The vibe is both fun and focused at practice, which is always appreciated. Helping that vibe has been the addition of freshman Arian Harwani, who has established himself as the number one player for the Trojans. Even though he is new to the team, Harwani has been a familiar face around the West courts for several years. We've known Ari for a long time, Mollers said, citing the presence of Harwani's older brother Ishan on the team from 2022 to 2025. This has been great because when he was younger, he would watch some of our tennis meets and hang out with the team. So when he finally joined the team this year, he already understood the climate of the team and acclimated quickly to our expectations. Rebar has been in and out of the lineup battling nagging injuries.
Sophomore Parbas Gupta, sophomore Matthew Dockery Jackson, junior Jensen Lin, and freshman Tommy Gao make up the rest of the starting six. Team has made many improvements over last year, and especially as the season has progressed, Moeller said. I've been very proud of our top six's progression. For Rebar, it has been a season of load management to keep him as healthy as possible for the postseason. Pierce has been working with his physical therapist to keep him healthy throughout the season, Moeller said. This is always tricky because you always want to give your players as much time on the court as you can, but you don't want to push them so hard that stress injuries become commonplace. Finding that balance has been difficult. Three other area schools will be hosting substates. In Class 2A, number 5 Linmar will be at home, along with number 2 Cedar Rapids Xavier and number 4 Decorah in 1A. The state meets are set for June 2nd and 3rd. Class 1A will be held in Pella, with 2A play set for Waukee. Here are sports events of area interest today. Girls golf, regional meets, boys tennis, substate team meets. High school baseball, Xavier at Jefferson at 5 p.m., Liberty at Washington doubleheader at 5 p.m., Iowa City West at Prairie doubleheader 5 p.m., Linmar at Waterloo West doubleheader 5 p.m., high school softball, Cedar Rapids Jefferson at City High 5 p.m., girls soccer, Washington at Des Moines Hoover 6:30 p.m., Marion at Grinnell 5 p.m., men's golf, NCAA regionals, college track and field, NAIA outdoor championships in Asheville, North Carolina, Midwest League baseball, Cedar Rapids Colonels at Peoria 6:35 p.m. And that does it for today's reading of the Cedar Rapids Gazette for Wednesday, May 20th, 2026. I'm your reader, Janet Griffith. 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

0: Hey, Dad, your prescription will be ready in just a minute. Hey, Dad, your laundry will be ready in just a minute. Dad, your lunch will be ready in just a minute.
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6: Mommy, I'll get it.
3: Oh, I'll be right there.
4: Me too.

Greetings and salutations. Welcome to the reading of the Sioux City Journal for Wednesday, May 20th, 2026. I'm your reader, Grace Barger. 11 buildings were destroyed and dozens more suffered varying degrees of damage in the violent thunderstorm that swept over Woodbury and Plymouth counties Sunday evening. 12 buildings suffered major damage, Woodbury County Emergency Management said in a press release Tuesday. Many of these buildings will require extensive repairs and may have sustained structural damage. Another 45 buildings sustained minor damage, described as repairable damage, generally non-structural in nature. 40 more were affected with damage that is typically cosmetic or limited. John Holmes, Woodbury County Emergency Management Assistant Coordinator, said reports are still coming in of damaged properties and the tally isn't final. Most of the damage associated with the storm occurred in the area around Salix, Pearson, and Mowville in Woodbury County and Kingsley in Plymouth County. Some homes are known to have been damaged, though outbuildings on farms are believed to have been hardest hit. A lot of metal buildings, machine sheds, cattle sheds, that sort of thing. If you drive, you'll see tin kind of littered in fields everywhere, Woodbury County Chairman Mark Nelson told the Journal Monday. We had a tin cattle shed that just completely blew apart. Anything that could catch the wind, it just kind of obliterated it. The National Weather Service in Sioux Falls gave preliminary confirmation that some of the tornadoes reported Sunday, many of which were recorded on video, were indeed tornadoes. Most of the cyclones lasted only a few minutes and were in open fields, which makes them nearly impossible to rate on the enhanced Fujita scale, which relies on observations of damage to determine how strong a tornado was. It's not clear as yet whether any of the tornadoes themselves were strong enough to do any damage or whether they were merely incidental to the broader thunderstorm system, which itself may have been the primary or sole cause of the destruction. The pattern of damage seems to be the work of tornadoes, Nelson said. I think it was most definitely tornadoes because you have debris thrown in various directions. So, like just specifically at my dad's, we have a grain bin that's crunched that the northwest part of the bin that's got crunched. But the shed that he lost blew from south to north. So that's the opposite of the grain bin. But then if you go a little ways further, we had another structure that exploded to the east and left a debris field going east. So you have three different directions of debris fields, and that can only happen if you've got circulating air. Woodbury County Emergency Management on Tuesday also warned of scams and fraud in the recovery process. Storm recovery often brings an increase in scams involving fake contractors, inflated estimates, and companies demanding large upfront payments, Woodbury County Emergency Management said in a press release. Homeowners and business owners should verify credentials before hiring anyone for cleanup or repairs and avoid signing contracts under pressure. At its peak Sunday night, the power went out for nearly 10,000 Mid-American customers in the Sioux City Metro, including surrounding communities. Crews worked around the clock to restore service. As of Tuesday morning, power had been restored to all but 100 or so homes and businesses, Woodbury County Management said. The Sioux City Council has approved a resolution announcing the city's intent
to accept Bishop Heelan Catholic School's proposal to purchase a vacated parcel of land on 11th Street. The city will now start the required 30-day notice period with the council set to consider the sale of the land on June 22nd. The motion on Monday passed 3-2 with Craig Berenstein, Rick Bertrand, and Ike Rayford for, Julie Schoenher and Bob Scott against. Heelan has used the parcel, which is between Douglas Street and Grandview Boulevard, since 1959. John Flannery, Bishop Heelan Catholic School's president, said the district has maintained the land for nearly 70 years and falls in their strategic plan to maintain a continuous campus and expansion. He said they are also in the process of purchasing 1122 Grandview Avenue to build new teacher housing. The main points of our needs stem from a safety and security standpoint, he said. Acquiring this parcel of land from the city will provide significant benefit to our schools by enhancing the overall safety, security, and long-term protection of our campus. The information stated that the city's current capital improvement program includes a project to rededicate the parcel as a public right-of-way and construct a new public street. The project would reestablish 11th Street through the site, reconnecting Douglas Street to Grandview Boulevard. The proposed new street is currently budgeted with $100,000 for design in fiscal year 2027 and $800,000 for construction in fiscal year 2028. Flannery said if the parcel was turned into a new public street, the campus would be severed and effectively divide our campus and create a direct passageway through the heart of school property, severely compromising the integrity and security of our campus. If Heelan's proposal accepted, the city would receive an $80,000 payment for the sale of the land and save the estimated $900,000 cost of rebuilding the street. Bishop Heelan High School was originally constructed in 1949 south of 11th Street between Douglas Street and Grandview Boulevard. In 1959, the Catholic Youth Organization, or CYO, building was constructed north of 11th Street to provide additional classrooms, a gym, cafeteria, and other facilities, according to the information. To provide access and parking between the two buildings, in 1959, the city agreed to vacate 11th Street and grant Heelan a 50-year easement, with Heelan responsible for maintaining the property and an east-west public sidewalk, the information stated. In 2008, Heelan began acquiring roughly 14 acres west of Grandview Boulevard to develop a new high school. To help facilitate the project, the city entered into a development agreement with Heelan on September 17, 2012. The agreement addressed the vacation of the public right-of-way, the transfer of various properties, and the consolidation of parcels to support construction, according to the information. It also provided that Heelan's use of the vacated 11th Street would terminate upon demolition of the school building or by 2025, whichever occurred first, the information stated. The new $35 million high school was constructed in three phases. The original 1949 building was demolished in 2020, and that parcel is now part of Cathedral Church. The 1959 CYO building is used for classrooms, wrestling, and weight training, and hosts freshman and junior varsity athletic events, as well as other school functions. It also houses the preschool and kindergarten students of the Heelan Catholic School's Dual Language Academy. Heelan
continues to experience growth in student enrollment both at the high school and at the DLA. Use of the CYO continues to grow, and Helan intends to continue to use the CYO long term as part of its campus, the information stated. Flannery said if a road was built on the parcel, it would render the CYO building unusable due to safety concerns. Jessica Felix, a member of the Bishop Helan Schools Board of Education, spoke on behalf of the Cathedral of the Epiphany, stating the parcel provides safety for attendees of Mass. The current configuration ensures safety of parishioners and visitors as they do not have to deal with traffic, she said. Helan and Cathedral Church are also partnering to construct a security fence around the school and the church property, according to the information. This is being done to address recent break-ins and other incidents at the school and church, the information stated. Helan would like to extend the fence across the 11th Street parcel. They are willing to remove the fence at their cost if the street is reopened. For months, Raymond Rogers sent his estranged wife hundreds of text messages and emails that included threats to kill her and her boyfriend. He'd told Ashley Rogers the day he confronted her about her affair with Gerald Jones that he'd kill them both. He told their daughter the same thing several times, mentioned it to a friend, and even told a sheriff's deputy he'd shoot Jones if he saw him on his property. Throughout 2022, Raymond Rogers harassed, intimidated, and terrorized Ashley Rogers and Gerald Jones, Assistant Iowa Attorney General Michael Ringel said Tuesday in his closing argument in Raymond Rogers' trial. He had a plan. He told that plan to anyone who would listen. That plan was that he was going to kill Jarrell. He told Ashley he'd kill her several times. On February 24th, 2023, after talking about it for a year, he executed that plan. Rogers, 46, of Sergeant Bluff, has pleaded not guilty of first-degree murder, attempted murder, first-degree burglary, and stalking. He's accused of smashing a sliding glass door at Jones' home at 2169 Buchanan Avenue in rural Sergeant Bluff and shooting Jones and Ashley Rogers multiple times. Raymond Rogers then shot himself in the head. After Ringel concluded his closing argument past 4:30 p.m., District Judge Robert Tieflin-Thaler sent the jury home. The trial will resume today with public defender Billy Oyadare's closing argument. Ringel then will give a rebuttal before the jury receives the case and begins deliberations. Ringel asked jurors to recall the hundreds of phone calls and text messages Raymond Rogers left for Ashley Rogers after their January 2022 separation. A few months earlier, he'd learned she'd been having an affair with Jones, who worked for them at their J&R sod farm in Sergeant Bluff. After separating from her husband, Ashley Rogers moved in with Jones. Ashley Rogers testified at trial that after her husband found out about the affair, he told her he'd kill her and Jones. She said Raymond Rogers showed up at their house and threatened to kill Jones, and once yelled at Jones he'd kill him after running his truck off the road near their home. Their daughter also testified of conversations she had with Raymond Rogers in which he said he mentioned several times his desire to kill Jones and that he wouldn't rest easy until Jones was gone. His mind was focused on killing Jarrell, Ringel said. Ashley Rogers testified that on the night of the shooting, she saw Raymond Rogers break through the door and shoot Jones before turning the gun on her. That alone is sufficient evidence for you to find him guilty beyond a reasonable doubt, Ringel said.
From an adjacent room, Jones' 11-year-old son, Gunnar Jones, hid under his bed and called 911 to report the shooting, telling the operator Raymond Rogers had fired shots in the house. Rogers himself called 911, told the operator people are dead, before hanging up and shooting himself. Rogers testified briefly in his own defense Tuesday, saying he didn't remember anything from the night of the shooting in response to public defender Billy Oyadare's only question about what he recalled about that night's events. Authorities responding to the 911 calls found Jones, 50, unresponsive, and he was later declared dead at the scene. An autopsy showed he had 12 gunshot wounds to the head, neck, chest, abdomen, and thigh. Ashley Rogers survived 3 gunshot wounds to the chest and abdomen. Raymond Rogers spent several weeks in an Omaha hospital for treatment of his self-inflicted gunshot wounds before he was returned to Woodbury County to face charges. Aside from Ashley Rogers' own testimony, Ringel said other evidence provides Raymond Rogers' guilt. The .45-caliber semi-automatic handgun found at the scene belonged to Rogers, and the empty gun case was found in his home. 5 of the more than 20 shell casings found at the scene were tested and shown to have been fired by Rogers' gun. Testing confirmed blood found on his boots came from Ashley Rogers and Jones' DNA was found on 3 spent bullets investigators recovered. Prior to closing arguments, Jones' former wife, Angela Hano, testified for the defense she never heard Raymond Rogers talk about killing anyone. After Raymond Rogers discovered his wife's affair, Hano said he called her to try to make sense of the situation. During their discussions, she said Rogers never said anything about wanting to hurt or kill his wife or Jones. An electrical equipment malfunction with a thin extension cord that was operating 2 space heaters may have been the cause of a house fire in Lamar's early Tuesday morning. At around 4:10 a.m., the Lamar's Fire Rescue Department was called to a house fire at 629 Greenwood Avenue. Upon arrival, firefighters encountered heavy fire coming from the front picture window and out the roof of the single-story ranch structure owned and occupied by Scott Bricker. Firefighters attacked the fire with 1 hose line through the front window and front door. A 2nd hose line was pulled to the back of the house, and after slowing the fire, firefighters made entry in the front and back of the home. The interior crews were met with heavy smoke and fire in the main front living room of the home that had spread to the back of the home and through the attic space. The fire did burn a hole in the front room floor, dropping some fire into the basement, which was also extinguished. Bricker was home at the time of the fire and awoke to smoke and heat. He was able to escape out of the back rear side of the home and call 911. Firefighters were on scene for over 2.5 hours, putting out the fire, ventilating, and investigating. The home is not able to be occupied at this time due to the damage. Lamar's EMS members provided rehab to the firefighters at the scene. The origin of this fire was determined to be located in the front room of the home and then spread into the attic and back through the kitchen of the home. The cause of the fire was determined to be accidental. The most probable cause of the fire was an electrical equipment malfunction with a thin extension cord that was operating 2 space heaters off of a triplex electrical adapter plugged into an extension cord. Damage to the structure and contents is estimated at $350,000.
The Lamar's Fire Rescue Department was assisted by the Orange City Fire Department, Lamar's Police, and Mid-American Energy at the scene of the fire. Iowa gubernatorial candidate Adam Steen said his campaign received a death threat ahead of a campaign event Monday in Oskaloosa, prompting increased security measures for future appearances. According to the campaign, staff members learned of the threat while setting up for an event at Smoky Row Coffee. Campaign spokesperson Anna Hibbs said a man called the coffee shop about a week earlier and threatened to shoot or stab attendees, including Steen and his family, because of Steen's conservative values. Hibbs said employees informed the campaign about the call when staff arrived Monday to prepare for the event. The caller did not provide a name, and workers did not record the phone number, making it impossible to pursue charges at this time, she said. Steen's campaign condemned the threat as an attack from the left on not only freedom of speech, but the conservative values that make Iowa such a great place to live. The left doesn't scare me. The left won't silence this campaign, Steen said in a statement. I've said it from the beginning. We are in a battle between good and evil. Evil will not prevail. Conservatism is strong and alive in the state of Iowa. Hibbs said the campaign believed the caller was politically motivated because the threat referenced Steen's conservative beliefs. She said law enforcement was notified and officers were present at the event. The campaign plans to add additional security at future events. Hibbs said details are being worked out. She said the campaign did not plan to reduce public appearances and was preparing to announce a statewide tour. It's awful that we're living in an environment that's what you have to prepare for these days, Hibbs said, noting Steen often travels with his wife and two young children. State Auditor Rob Sand, the Democratic candidate for governor, condemned the threat in a social media post, writing, "There is no place in Iowa for these kinds of threats." Steen is one of five candidates competing in the Republican primary race for governor. Early voting is underway for the June 2nd election. Governor Kim Reynolds on Monday signed into law property tax reform legislation that Republican lawmakers said will deliver billions in relief to taxpayers and rein in local government spending, capping months of negotiations that defined the 2026 legislative session. Reynolds signed Senate File 2472 during a ceremony in the Iowa State Capitol Rotunda alongside Republican legislative leaders and lawmakers who shepherded the measure through the House and Senate. The legislation was a top priority for Republicans this year after mounting concerns from homeowners, farmers, and businesses over rising property tax bills. "When I became governor, Iowa's tax rates were among the highest in the nation," Reynolds said during the ceremony. "But one tax cut had remained out of reach for Iowans, and of course, we all know that was property taxes." Reynolds said property taxes had risen more than 10% faster than inflation, faster than population growth, and faster than Iowans' paychecks, calling the pace not only unacceptable, but it's not sustainable. Republicans project the new law will provide $4.2 billion in tax savings over 6 years. Key provisions include a 2% cap on annual property tax revenue growth for local governments, a quadrupling of the homestead tax exemption to as much as $20,000, changes to school levies, new restrictions on tax increment financing districts, and the creation of first home Iowa tax deductible savings accounts for prospective home buyers. Under the new law, which takes effect for property taxes due and payable in the fiscal year beginning July 1st, 2027, the current
homestead tax credit will transition to an exemption worth up to 10% of a home's taxable value, ranging from $5,500 up to a maximum starting at $20,000 that will adjust annually for inflation. House Republicans said the existing credit was equivalent to about a $4,850 exemption. Existing senior citizen and military exemptions will remain in place. The measure caps annual property tax revenue growth for local governments at 2%, though some levies, including school funding, debt service, and community college levies, are exempt from the restriction. Under the law, multi-residential housing will once again become its own property classification. As the change is phased in, multi-residential property valuations will be set 6% higher than the residential rollback rate, according to legislative Republicans. The statewide school property tax levy will gradually decrease from $5.40 to $4.90 per $1,000 of taxable valuation, with the state's general fund replacing the lost revenue to school districts. The plan is designed to funnel more state funding to public school districts, which will lower property taxes statewide by $175 million for all property owners. The bill places new limits on tax increment financing districts by capping all new TIF projects at 23 years, ending perpetual TIF arrangements. In addition, a larger share of revenue from the state's SAVE school infrastructure sales tax will be directed toward property tax relief. Finally, the legislation restricts local government general fund reserve balances to 35% of annual spending. Senate Majority Leader Mike Klimisch from Spillville said the legislation fulfilled promises Republicans made to voters. "When we told them we will address their cost of living, we meant it," Klimisch said. "When we told them we'd cut their income taxes, we meant it. And when we told them we deliver real property tax reform, we meant that too." Senator Dan Dawson of Council Bluffs, who chaired Senate negotiations on the bill, described property tax reform as a central focus in this building for not just the past months, but the past year and a half. "The $4 billion saved in this legislation is real relief for Iowans, businesses, and farmers, and marks another positive step forward in property tax reform," Dawson said. Representative Carter Nordman of Dallas Center, chair of the House Ways and Means Committee, called the measure real reform. "This is not a Band-Aid. This is not a short-term solution," Nordman said. "This is real reform that is going to deliver real results for Iowans across the state." House Speaker Pat Grassley of New Hartford said the bill shifted certainty away from taxing entities and toward taxpayers. "This bill that the governor is going to sign today shifts that priority back to the taxpayer," Grassley said. The legislation emerged after months of negotiations among Reynolds, House, and Senate Republicans and local government stakeholders. The final version was approved during the closing hours of the legislative session and combined multiple proposals debated throughout the year. Democrats criticized the final agreement as a rushed, one-size-fits-all plan that fails to provide meaningful long-term relief or address the root cause of rising valuations. Critics labeled it a shell game that could shift costs to other funds and fail to deliver tangible relief to taxpayers. Still, the measure drew unusual bipartisan support in the Senate, where all but one senator voted in favor of the final compromise.
Local government leaders have warned the law's new revenue caps could force cities, counties, and schools to delay hiring, reconsider development projects, and reevaluate services. Asked Monday how local governments should respond to the new limits, Reynolds said they should follow the state's example by reevaluating operations and pursuing efficiencies. Reynolds said local governments would need to look for opportunities where they can share services and reevaluate all of your operations, look for opportunity to cut where you can. They now will budget like we do at the state level, Reynolds said. You are listening to the Sioux City, the reading of the Sioux City Journal for Wednesday, May 20th on IRIS, the Iowa Radio Reading Information Service for the Blind. Now let's turn to some national news. Anti-Islamic writings were found in a vehicle connected to the two teenage suspects in Monday's shooting at the Islamic Center of San Diego that killed three people, according to a Department of Justice official with knowledge of the investigation. The alleged gunmen were identified as Caleb Vasquez, 18, and Kane Clark, 17, the official told Reuters on Tuesday. They were found dead in their car after the shooting, apparently from self-inflicted gunshot wounds, police said on Monday. Police said the attack was being investigated as a hate crime, but it declined to offer further details about a possible motive. Clark's mother is cooperating with authorities, the DOJ official said. Officers responded Monday after a call from one of the boys' mothers who described her son as suicidal and said he ran off with her vehicle and three of her guns, according to police. Police initially went to a local shopping mall and the boys' school before calls came in about the shooting at the mosque. The Islamic Center is the largest mosque in San Diego County, California, and houses the Bright Horizon Academy. All students were safe and accounted for after Monday's attack. A fundraising effort organized by CAIR San Diego with the Islamic Center of San Diego has raised more than $1.7 million for the family of slain security guard Amin Abdullah, who authorities credited with preventing further bloodshed. On Monday night, police converged on a property believed to be connected to one of the suspects and sealed off the quiet residential street. By Tuesday morning, the police tape was gone and neighbors milled around. San Diego Mayor Todd Gloria said in an interview with CNN on Tuesday that security would be beefed up across the city. There's always a concern about other sick and twisted individuals who will take inspiration from this tragedy and try and replicate, he said. No expense will be spared in protecting the people of this city. Anti-Muslim and anti-Arab bias in the U.S. surged to record levels last year, according to a report from a leading Muslim advocacy group. The Council on American-Islamic Relations said it recorded 8,683 anti-Muslim and anti-Arab complaints in 2025, the most in any year since it began publishing data in 1996. Most complaints were about employment discrimination, immigration, and asylum issues, as well as hate incidents, the report said. A British police force said Tuesday it was investigating two allegations of child sex abuse in the mid-1990s to 2000 following information that appeared in documents released by the U.S. Justice Department relating to the late sex offender Jeffrey Epstein. Police said no arrests have been made. 26 more suspected Ebola deaths were recorded in 24 hours in Eastern Democratic Republic of Congo, authorities said Tuesday. The new deaths brought to 131 the fatalities associated with the outbreak in Eastern DRC.
The United States charged 7 Chinese executives and 4 of the world's largest container companies with conspiring to restrict supply, raising the price of containers during the COVID pandemic, Department of Justice officials said on Tuesday. The companies together manufacture about 95% of the world's standard dry shipping containers and conspired to restrict output and fix prices between November 2019 and January of 2024, the DOJ said. The U.S. will pull more troops from Europe, but the process will stretch over years to give allies time to develop capabilities to replace them, NATO's top commander said Tuesday. U.S. Air Force General Alexis Grinkevich spoke after decisions by President Trump's administration to withdraw about 5,000 troops from Germany and cancel deployment of missiles. European officials were surprised by the timing of the troop announcement and by U.S. officials linking it to German Chancellor Friedrich Merz's criticism of the Iran war. Meanwhile, Vice President J.D. Vance told reporters at a White House briefing Tuesday that a U.S. troop deployment to Poland was delayed, but claimed it was inaccurate to say that the troops were being withdrawn from Europe. We're not talking about pulling every single American troop out of Europe. We're talking about shifting some resources around in a way that maximizes American security, he said. Reports about the change in deployment of 4,000 troops to Poland drew sharp criticism from U.S. lawmakers concerned about the potential for Trump to abandon its allies. In today's nutrition column from Barbara Intermill, the dry spell that hit hard this year has taken a toll on our horse and cattle pastures. Yet I can't help but be amazed at the persistence of these centuries-old prairie grasses to survive. This morning, as I surveyed the ground after a well-needed rain, I was struck by the valiant effort of tiny green sprigs beginning to emerge from the sandy soil. We could learn from these plants. They are exposed to constant changes in their surroundings and must adapt to their circumstances. They require adequate nutrition to grow efficiently, and they also need the fortitude to endure changing weather and attacks from outside forces. Sound familiar? Besides what a plant needs from the outside, essential nutrients, water, and sunlight, much of its ability to thrive comes from substances it produces from within, what scientists call bioactive compounds. Like the label, these are biologically active chemicals produced naturally in foods such as fruits, vegetables, nuts, oils, and whole grains that protect the plant's health and well-being. We humans also benefit from these protective substances in plants. Ever heard the advice to eat a rainbow of colors on your plate? That's because many of these beneficial compounds reside in the pigments that give plants their unique colors. Lycopene, for example, is a bioactive substance in red-tinted plant foods that protects a plant from excessive sun damage. We may choose a rich red tomato for its flavor and high nutrient content, but lycopene is an added bonus. It acts as a powerful antioxidant to help protect our bones, eyes, kidneys, heart, and nervous system from damage. Other plants defend themselves from predators by producing bioactive substances that elicit distinct smells. Cabbage and broccoli, for example, release a scent that attracts an insect that in turn eats a type of caterpillar that typically likes to snack on these two vegetables. Fascinating. Terpenes are another group of these bioactive fragrances that benefit humans. Found in tea,
Thyme, lemons, oranges, and other citrus fruits, these compounds don't protect us from caterpillars, but they have been proven to be strong fighters against inflammation associated with metabolic diseases like diabetes and heart disease. Experts at Bright Seed, a science and technology company focused on human health, tells us that every action of a plant is meticulously designed to promote its long-term survival. When we in turn consume these plant-based foods, the unique compounds they produce can trigger a cascade of biological benefits to our human bodies. Perhaps we can emulate those tiny sprigs of green that don't give up the fight to thrive. And we may wish to adhere to these words that my mom, a gifted China painter, lovingly etched on a plate that hangs in my kitchen. Bloom where you are planted. Here's some things to know if you're planning a Memorial Day drive. Pothole season is in full swing, which means drivers should travel extra cautiously this spring until potholes can be filled by road crews. Online lending platform LendingTree analyzed data from the Federal Highway Administration's Highway Statistics Series to evaluate the conditions of roads and bridges across the U.S. Here's what it found. LendingTree found that 1 in 11 miles of U.S. roadways are in poor condition, or 8.9% of those evaluated. The following states had the highest share of road miles in poor condition in 2024. On the top of the list is Rhode Island with 31.5%, followed by California with 27%, Massachusetts, 24.5%, Hawaii, 21.4%, New Jersey, 18.5%, New Mexico comes in at number 6 with 18.2%, then Louisiana at 16.1%, New York, 15.8%, Alaska, 14.7%, and number 10 on the list, Washington, with 14.5%. Roads improved slightly across the U.S. between 2019 and 2024, with the nationwide share of roads in poor condition shifting from 9.2% to 8.9%. These states had the biggest change. Idaho is at number 1 with 68.6%, followed by Oklahoma at 29.9%, California 28.6, and New Mexico with 25.5. The report found that 4.9% of bridge area across the U.S. is in poor condition, with the following states having the highest share of damaged bridges. Number 1, West Virginia at 12.9%, followed by New York and Rhode Island, Massachusetts. Number 5 is Illinois with 11.2%, and Iowa is number 6 at 9.8%. Though bridge conditions improved nationally between 2020 and 2025, Utah saw the starkest level of degradation with an astounding increase of 200%, followed by these states, New York, Maine, Washington, and Kentucky.

pothole, be sure to drive slowly and avoid braking abruptly. And pay attention to any new noises or vibrations after you've hit a pothole, and take your car to a trusted mechanic if you detect anything unusual. In some news items from the Mideast, the war that began February 28th with a massive Israeli-U.S. bombing campaign against Iran has rocked the entire Mideast, wreaking damage to infrastructure and economies, and overturning settled assumptions about regional security. On a second major front, Israel launched a ground invasion and bombing campaign of Lebanon in March in pursuit of Hezbollah fighters after the armed group fired across the border in solidarity with Iran. This is how some countries were affected. Lebanon, with thousands killed, Lebanon suffered more damage and greater losses than any other country. Israel's assault initially drove a quarter of the population from their homes, and though some residents were able to return, swaths of the south remain depopulated and in Israeli hands. Despite a ceasefire agreed to in April, Israel continues to conduct airstrikes across Lebanon. While villages in the south were demolished by Israeli invaders, the U.S. and Israel applied increasing pressure on the government to disarm the Iran-backed Hezbollah, a move that could exacerbate sectarian rifts in a country still deeply scarred by its 1975 through 90 civil war. The group has deep roots among Lebanon's Shiite Muslims, while some members of other communities resent it for drawing the country back into war. Qatar, despite having built bridges with Tehran, Qatar has no export route around the strait and had to shut down production of the liquefied natural gas that is its main source of wealth. After Israel struck Iranian energy targets, Qatar suffered one of the most damaging Iranian attacks in response, hitting its North Field gas facilities, which will require years of work to repair. Like other Persian Gulf states, the country that hosts the biggest U.S. air base in the Middle East will face a quandary over regional security policy once the dust settles, especially if Iran seeks to prolong its control over the Strait of Hormuz. Yemen. The Iran-aligned Houthi militant group, which controls Yemen's capital and most populous areas, almost entirely stayed out of the conflict despite fears it could amplify Iran's closure of the Strait of Hormuz by firing on shipping in the mouth of the Red Sea, the region's other maritime choke point. The reason for the Houthis' comparative restraint has not been spelled out, and the group's stance could change. However, it is less close to Iran than Lebanon's Hezbollah, and appears focused on a ceasefire in Yemen's long civil war with factions supported by former arch foe Saudi Arabia. The United Arab Emirates. Iran's strikes on Persian Gulf states in response to the U.S.-Israeli targets targeted the UAE more than its neighbors, hitting civilian infrastructure and energy facilities. The UAE responded by doubling down on its ties with the U.S. and with Israel, with which it normalized relations in the 2020 Abraham Accords. It pushed for a tough line in peace negotiations with Iran. Unlike several Gulf peers, the UAE has a pipeline that allows it to divert some oil exports around the blockaded Strait of Hormuz, making it more able to withstand prolonged disruption. However, the war risks severely damaging its role as a global economic center that offers security and ease in the region. Kuwait, another rich energy producer with no route out of the Persian Gulf apart from the Strait of Hormuz, Kuwait saw its export revenues reduced to near zero. Though it has not

historically been as assertive in geopolitics as Saudi Arabia, the UAE, or Qatar, it has as much to lose as any country from prolonged disruption. And Saudi Arabia, the largest, richest, and most powerful of the Persian Gulf monarchies, Saudi Arabia has a pipeline that lets it export much of its oil from the Red Sea, allowing it to benefit from high prices and offset the loss of shipments blocked in the Strait of Hormuz. Still, the long-term economic damage from the war could further undermine the ultra-ambitious Vision 2030 economic plans that represent Crown Prince Mohammed bin Salman's biggest priority, but which increasingly were scaled back. In the longer term, the war raised questions over Riyadh's entire approach to foreign and security policy, including its decades of reliance on its top military ally, the U.S., and a 2023 détente with Iran. In Iraq, while physical damage was limited, despite attacks on Iraqi oil projects, the economic effects will be grim. Most oil exports that represent nearly all government income are cut off by the closure of the Strait of Hormuz. Since its Shiite-dominated government was installed after a U.S.-led invasion in 2003, Iraq trod a tricky path as the only country in the region that is so closely aligned with both the U.S. and Iran. The war made managing these relationships far more difficult, with Baghdad increasingly under pressure from Washington to clamp down on powerful Iran-backed militia groups that grew more assertive. In Iran, the strikes killed Supreme Leader Ayatollah Ali Khamenei and a host of top officials and generals, but the ruling system looks as entrenched as ever, with Khamenei's son replacing him and the Revolutionary Guard more powerful than ever before. U.S.-Israeli airstrikes killed thousands of Iranians, including scores of children in a school hit on the war's first day. The strikes and a U.S. blockade of Iranian ports caused massive damage, risking disaster for Iran's economy and the prospect of internal unrest. Though the war began only weeks after the authorities killed thousands of demonstrators who put down a popular uprising, there was little sign since of organized domestic opposition. Iran's closure of the Strait of Hormuz proved effective and a potential deterrent to more attacks. Iran still is believed to possess more than 900 pounds of highly enriched uranium that the U.S. demanded it relinquish. Iran's attacks on Persian Gulf states and Israel's continued assault on Lebanon's Hezbollah militants also may leave Tehran more isolated in the wider region. And on this day in history, in 1498, explorer Vasco da Gama reached Calicut, India, becoming the first European to sail to India by a route around Africa. In 1609, William Shakespeare's sonnets were first published in London. In 1862, President Abraham Lincoln signed the Homestead Act, which granted 160 acres of federal land to some U.S. citizens after they had worked that land for 5 years and paid a filing fee. In 1873, Levi Strauss and Jacob Davis received a patent for using metal rivets at strategic points to strengthen work pants. In 1902, the Republic of Cuba declared its independence from the U.S. The island had been a protectorate from the U.S. since the end of the Spanish-American War in 1898.
In 1916, the Saturday Evening Post published its first Norman Rockwell cover illustration. In 1932, Amelia Earhart took off from Newfoundland, Canada, to begin her flight to Northern Ireland, becoming the first female pilot to make a solo, nonstop transatlantic flight. In 1956, the U.S. tested its first hydrogen bomb dropped from an aircraft over Bikini Atoll in the Marshall Islands. And in 1990, the Hubble Space Telescope took its first photo from space, meant to help focus the device. And that does it for today's reading of the Sioux City Journal for Wednesday, May 20th, 2026. I'm your reader, Grace Barter. You can access a recording of today's reading on our website, iowaradioreading.org, at any time. 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

Welcome to today's reading of the Council Bluffs, the Daily Nonpareil, for Wednesday, May 20th, 2026. I'm your reader, Erin Monfort. Here is the headline story from today's Daily Nonpareil. America 250, Sioux City, death tied to spot. This includes a large photo of the Lewis and Clark Interpretive Center and attached Betty Strong Encounter Center. The photo is from 2022 and features a large American flag. The centers are in the foreground, and in the background, you can see the river running behind. Like King Tut and Alexander the Great, Sergeant Charles Floyd is famous for how and where he died. Near present-day Sioux City, 3 months into what is often described as America's greatest road trip. At the direction of President Thomas Jefferson, Meriwether Lewis, William Clark, and a crew of about 40 men, including Floyd, set off in a keelboat on May 14, 1804, from Camp Dubois, which is just east of St. Louis, Missouri, near present-day Wood River, Illinois. Their goal was to explore lands west of the Mississippi River that were acquired in the Louisiana Purchase and find the mythical Northwest Passage. Clark recruited Floyd, a family friend, and likely one of the youngest members of the Corps of Discovery, for the expedition, but Floyd's participation in the westward journey up the Missouri River was short-lived. Floyd died, likely of a ruptured appendix, at age 22. He is described as dying with a great deal of composure, according to an August 20, 1804 journal entry penned by Clark. Everybody going through here makes notes of this area purely because Floyd died here. It was a landmark. It was a wayfinding path in an area that was wilderness, Sioux City Public Museum archival records clerk Haley Egwer said. Lewis and Clark originally marked Floyd's grave on the bluff with a cedar post. The site is near the confluence of the Missouri and Floyd Rivers. The latter is a tributary of the Missouri River that the explorers named for their fallen comrade. Nearly a century later, in 1901, a 100-foot-tall sandstone monument in the form of an Egyptian obelisk was erected to honor Floyd, the only man to perish on the 4,900-mile trip and the first U.S. soldier to die west of the Mississippi River. During the 2-year journey, Lewis and Clark mapped the geography of the newly acquired territories, documented hundreds of new plant and animal species, as well as established peaceful diplomatic relations and trade with dozens of Native American nations. Although the explorers did not find a continuous waterway to the Pacific Ocean, they did reach the ocean at the mouth of the Columbia River, which opened the west for future U.S. expansion. On the return trip home, members of the expedition stopped at the bluff overlooking the Missouri River to pay their respects to Floyd. When they returned through here in 1806, they had discovered that his grave had been disturbed by wild animals, presumably, and they erected a second cedar post on the site, Tom Munson, the museum's archives manager, said. Then, over the next 20 or 30 years, different explorers and painters, whether it was George Catlin or others, would visit the site. I don't want to say this was a tourist spot, but it was a well-known location for travelers. A cedar post, which was replaced several times, still marked Floyd's grave when locals discovered it was being eroded out of the hill and his bones were falling down the hill, according to Munson. At that point, he said Floyd was disinterred and moved again. In 1894, what would become the Floyd Memorial Association placed a stone slab over Floyd's grave. The group began fundraising and seeking government appropriations to build the Sergeant Floyd Monument, which was ultimately dedicated 125 years ago on Memorial Day in 1901. So the modern monument is actually probably about 600 feet away from the actual burial, because we have to remember where the interstate is now. That was still that bluff continuing out further toward the river. The river was wider and a little bit further into Nebraska, based on Catlin's drawings, Munson said.
The Sergeant Floyd Monument, which recently underwent mortar and joint repairs, became the first designated National Historic Landmark in the United States. Today, Sioux City is home to three of the 2,500 sites that hold the prestigious designation. The other two are the Sergeant Floyd River Museum and Welcome Center, a dry-docked 1932 U.S. Army Corps of Engineer inspection boat named for Floyd, and the Woodbury County Courthouse, built in 1918. The courthouse is the largest public building in the United States, designed in the Prairie School architectural style. Our Floyd Monument is the first monument ever built in the United States, and so that is kind of a big claim to fame here, said Tracy Bennett, executive director of the Lewis and Clark Interpretive Center and Betty Strong Encounter Center. We get a lot of people that are following the Lewis and Clark Trail that do make a specific stop here because of Sergeant Floyd passing here. There are no known paintings or sketches of Floyd. However, in 1997, a full-scale, three-dimensional replica of Floyd was unveiled at the Sergeant Floyd River Museum and Welcome Center. Floyd's skull was used to create a representation of what he looked like just before he died. During one of the disinterments of Sergeant Floyd, when they were moving the monument around, they took a mold of his skull, and then this recreation is based forensically off of that skull, Munson said. Much of Floyd's remains were washed away after falling down the hill. In fact, Munson said probably less than 10% of Floyd's remains are left in an urn made by the Holman brothers. The remaining bones were placed in the urn before being reinterred beneath the large slab. According to a Sioux City Journal article published on June 8, 1997, the plaster head of Floyd was sculpted by Sharon Long, a forensic artist specializing in recreating what people looked like when they were alive. Long discovered she was a distant relative of Floyd. My great-grandfather is a son of one of Sergeant Floyd's brothers, she told the journal. That makes him some kind of cousin to me. Long's great-grandfather had strikingly similar facial features when she compared a photo of him to the plaster head of Floyd. I thought, holy cow, look at that. You can tell they're relatives, she said. If Floyd hadn't died in what became Sioux City, would the area still be the Lewis and Clark destination that it is? Munson said it would depend on what else happened here, but he said Sioux City would still be a stop along Lewis and Clark's path. Would we be as much of a mecca? No, I don't think so. But we would have still been on the Lewis and Clark Trail, which became incredibly popular kind of in the 1990s, when this whole fervor behind Lewis and Clark was really taking off, he said. I think that was in anticipation of the bicentennial, which was beginning in 2004. The Lewis and Clark Interpretive Center opened in 2002 on Sioux City, Missouri riverfront in celebration of the Lewis and Clark bicentennial, and more than 20 years later, the nonprofit cultural complex is thriving. Statues of a buffalo, grizzly bear, coyote, white-tailed deer, prairie dog, and moose decorate the sprawling complex's picturesque grounds. As members of the Corps of Discovery, visitors can explore the center's exhibits, including hand-painted murals and the U.S. flag history display, to gain knowledge about people, places, natural resources, and key events that challenged and helped the explorers in their 28-month quest. The lifelike animatronic statues of Lewis, Clark, Floyd, President Jefferson, and York, an expedition member and slave to Clark, as well as Seaman, the Newfoundland dog, bring the expedition to life. Since the center is a private nonprofit, Bennett said it isn't always included in trail maps and other information provided by various government organizations. A lot of the True Blue Lewis and Clark fans that stumble upon us are very surprised at our existence and the quality of our building and all of the information and such we have here. So it's hard to know how much of it is just them kind of stumbling upon us in between governmental places or if it's just actually they are seeking us out, she said. Most of the Lewis and Clark places are supported through the parks, trail heritage, or through different organizations that receive either state or federal help with their buildings and such.
The first animatronic visitors to the center encounter as they go around the circle is President Jefferson, but the very next is Floyd. Bennett said visitors can press a button and the animatronic Floyd will tell his story. He is right up front after our president, Bennett said, and it also helps to discover the slave York that helped care for him as he was dying. Bennett said she thinks it's important to acknowledge the bravery of the men who went off on the expedition, as well as the families they left behind. They had no idea of the timeline or if their quest would be successful. And I just feel like the importance of that is a lot of times overlooked, she said. A lot of them left wives and children and other family members just to step out into the wilderness and not know what was going to happen. Next, Sioux City ending specialty programs at schools, from Caitlin Yamada. The Sioux City Community Schools is ending 5 of the elementary school specialty programs, converting them back to normal elementary schools. Hunt Elementary, Arts A+, Los Hills Elementary, Computer Programming, Morningside Elementary, STEM, Perry Creek Elementary, International Baccalaureate, and Spalding Park Elementary, Environmental Sciences, will discontinue the specialty programs at the end of the school year. Nodland Sunnyside Elementary will maintain its International Baccalaureate specialty and approach the board at a future meeting with a new proposal. Irving Dual Language Elementary was not discussed and will remain as is. The school board on Monday approved the change after hearing from district staff on the review process and the suggestion from Sioux City Director of Elementary Education, Jared Moser. The district originally implemented specialty schools to attract students to the district and promote varied learning opportunities. Over the past few years, the district staff have reviewed the programs. During the last 5 years, the specialty focuses in these buildings have been difficult to carry out due to lacking individualized staff for the programs, challenges with ongoing training, and difficulty in finding funding to acquire necessary resources to function, according to the board packet. Over the past 3 years, very few students have transferred into the 5 targeted specialty schools, specifically due to their specialty, with Morningside Elementary seeing the most at 5%, or 10 students. Moser said these students are specifically students already within the district that are specifically seeking the specialty status. Staff was asked if the vision of the specialty schools were being met, and a majority of staff at each building said no. When asked if the staff in each school wanted to keep their specialty status or end it, 72% at Hunt, 76% at Los Hills, 71% at Morningside, and 86% at Perry Creek wanted to end the specialty status. Overall, the programs have a cost of $224,000, with per-school costs ranging from $8,000 at Los Hills to $80,000 at Perry Creek, with a majority of the funding coming from the building budgets. To fully fund the programs and provide additional staffing to focus on the specialty status, the programs would need a total of $721,000 of funding, with per-school costs ranging from $113,000 to $180,000. Water, Cancer, Education, Dominate Campaigns, from Brianne Fennensteel of the Des Moines Register. 5 candidates are competing for the Republican gubernatorial nomination in a closely watched race that could turn into a general election barn burner. U.S. Representative Randy Feenstra, who is serving his 3rd term, is the best-known candidate in the race, with millions of dollars worth of fundraising as well as the backing of some of Iowa's top elected officials. But he's had difficulty connecting to the party's grassroots, and he has been unable to comfortably consolidate widespread support going into Election Day. That's left an opening for his challengers, but it's unclear whether any have gained enough traction to seize it. With early voting set to begin May 13th for the June 2nd primary, each of the candidates are making a final push to energize their supporters and reach undecided voters. State Representative Eddie Andrews, businessman Zach Lawn,
former State Representative Brad Sherman, and former Department of Administrative Services Director Adam Steen all are seeking to topple Feenstra on primary night, or at least keep him from earning more than 35% of the vote. If no candidate can hit that benchmark, the race would instead be decided by Republican delegates at a June 13th state convention. There's been scant independent polling of the Republican Party primary race for governor to help show whether that's a real possibility. A poll conducted April 14th through 15th by Victory Enterprises, an Iowa-based Republican consulting firm associated with Feenstra's campaign, found that Feenstra led the GOP primary field with 41% of the vote. No other candidate topped 10% in the poll, which had a margin of error of plus or minus 4.4 percentage points. Republicans who have dominated the state electorally in recent years are unusually nervous about this year's governor's race. The nominee they choose in June will square off against Democratic State Auditor Rob Sand in November's general election. They concede that Sand, the lone Democrat running for governor this year, is a formidable contender. Elections analysts at the Cook Political Report rate the race as a toss-up going into the general election. The battle for Iowa's governorship is officially a barn burner, wrote Matthew Klein, a Cook analyst who focuses on gubernatorial races. Steve Scheffler, president of the Iowa Faith and Freedom Coalition, told Republicans at an April 25th event in Osceola that the party must unify after the primary to take on Sand, acknowledging some of the divisions that have come up in the primary race. "We can't quibble about this," he said, "because with your least favorite candidate on the Republican side of the primary, you're going to get 98% of what you want. With a Democrat in office, you will get zero." In a political climate where elections have become more nationalized than ever, Iowa's governor's race has been centered around decidedly Iowa issues. Dominating the GOP gubernatorial campaign trail are conversations about reining in property taxes, regulating eminent domain use for a proposed carbon capture pipeline, combating water quality problems, addressing skyrocketing cancer rates, shaping school choice policies, and addressing population declines. Kylie Kloer, a 23-year-old West Des Moines resident and registered Republican, was still weighing her options in the primary race when she attended an April 23rd lawn campaign event. One of her top voting issues this year is holding big agricultural companies responsible for the things that they're telling our farmers that are safe to spray on our crops and on our gardens. She said her father was diagnosed with early-onset Parkinson's disease, which she believed is linked to pesticide exposure. Research is still investigating the ties between Parkinson's and pesticides. Iowa has the second highest rate of new cancers in the country and is one of a few states where those rates are rising. Discussions about how to reverse the trend have permeated the race. "We have to find the root cause of that, no matter what it is, and get rid of it," said Chris Reinherren, a 59-year-old Republican from West Des Moines who is supporting Lawn. Republican voters also routinely question the gubernatorial candidates about water quality after nitrate pollution became a major point of concern in central Iowa last summer. Jennifer Clark, a 52-year-old Corning resident and registered Republican, said water quality is very important this year. "I think the farmers have gone a little too far with the fertilizing," she said. Clark, who is supporting Feenstra, said she's also interested in defending the Second Amendment, addressing rising property tax rates, and just stopping the Democrats in general. Dan Heffernan, a 66-year-old Altoona resident and registered Republican, said his focuses include clean water, restoring competition in agriculture, and improving education. "I feel like I had a good education, but the kids today, they spend too much time doing stuff that's not educational, in my opinion," he said. "Way too much time doing other things like pronouns and all that. Whatever happened to math, reading? It's a lack of priorities, but there's not a lack of money."
Heffernan said he's undecided in the governor's race. He liked what he heard from Lawn at the April 23rd campaign stop in Altoona, he said, and he's looking at Feenstra as well. On the campaign trail, Feenstra promises to make Iowa the most business and ag-friendly state in the country. He said he plans to lower and freeze property taxes, and he said he wants to make changes to how communities leverage tax increment financing, or TIFs, to ensure those types of agreements are not being abused. We can't do a one-size-fits-all property tax, he said at a December event in Creston. Urban centers are different than small communities, so we have to look and start addressing, you know, what's going bump in the night in each of these communities, and that starts with also tax increment financing. Feenstra calls for making Iowa education world-class by getting rid of diversity, equity, and inclusion initiatives and letting teachers teach. But he's drawn criticism from fellow Republicans for his stance on education savings accounts, which allow families to access about $8,000 in taxpayer funds to help send their children to private schools. Feenstra suggested private schools accepting public funding should be required to accept all students. Private schools can currently deny entry for any reasons they choose, including if students have disabilities or identify as LGBTQ. If we have to compete on a level playing field, the playing field has to be level all the way, Feenstra told the Westside Conservative Club April 8th. Steen, in particular, has taken issue with that stance, instead pledging to expand the program to include homeschool families. Lawn entered the race as an unknown entity, but has made inroads by promoting many of the ideas espoused by U.S. Health and Human Services Director Robert F. Kennedy Jr.'s Make America Healthy Again movement. He was the first candidate that Kennedy-aligned MAHA Action PAC endorsed. On the campaign trail, that translates into support for repealing vaccine mandates and skepticism of major pharmaceutical companies. Lawn has taken some non-traditional stances for Republicans in the state, including tying Iowa's rising cancer rates directly to the agriculture industry. I've said very, very clearly, I do believe that large agricultural companies have been lying about the safety of their products to our farmers and to our people, he said in April 3rd appearance on Iowa Press. Lawn has also linked the state's rising cancer to its problems with water quality. On taxes, Lawn calls for raising taxes on out-of-state landowners and businesses, including major data center projects, as a way to help lower Iowans' property taxes. He's been vocal in his opposition to the use of eminent domain, earning an endorsement from former U.S. Representative Steve King, who has been active on the issue. And as the co-founder of a non-traditional school in Kansas, Lawn also focuses on education. He urges innovation in schools and a return to the basics. When I'm governor, we will reclaim the curriculum from the Marxists who have hijacked it, he says in a TV ad. Lawn has poured more than $1 million into television ads across the state beginning in April. Feenstra also has mounted a major television advertising campaign, a key metric that helps drive name identification among lesser-known candidates. Steen led the Department of Administrative Services under Governor Kim Reynolds, but resigned to run for governor. He said he was honored to have worked with her. Endorsed by the family leader and its president and CEO, Bob Vanderplaats, as well as conservative commentator, Steve Deese, Steen has put his Christian faith at the forefront of his campaign. I am the faith guy, he said, introducing himself at his August 2025 campaign launch. I'm a Jesus guy. I'm a Make America Great Again guy. On the campaign trail, Steen argues that Iowa's six-week fetal heartbeat abortion ban doesn't go far enough and should be expanded to protect life beginning at conception. He also touts his role in denying permission for a Satanic Temple event that was proposed to be held at the Iowa Capitol in 2024
and he was called for blocking Sharia law in Iowa, rules based on an Islamic framework derived from the Quran. In his campaign ads, he casts the race as a fight between good versus evil. Sherman was the only candidate to announce he would run for governor before Reynolds said she would not seek re-election. He said he thinks his willingness to challenge the status quo resonates with primary voters. Sherman is a pastor from Williamsburg and has been involved in pastoral leadership and church ministry in Iowa. He was an early Trump endorser ahead of the 2024 GOP presidential caucuses. He also has campaigned on the idea that life begins at conception, and in the Iowa PBS debate, he said he believes there are some instances when abortion should be criminalized. Sherman said he has some money saved that he'll use wisely ahead of the primary, but he believes his connections with the grassroots will serve him well on election day. Some of these people feel like they can just buy this election, he said, and I decided early on it's not about how much money it is. It's about the people. Andrews argues he's the best candidate to take on Sand in a general election, pointing to his ability to win in a purple district. Andrews represents Iowa House District 43 in the Iowa House of Representatives, which includes Johnston as well as parts of Urbandale and Sailorville. He was re-elected to a third term in 2024. Those are actual receipts, he said during the Iowa PBS debate. He said his priority, if elected, would be improving education, and he has been outspoken in opposing the use of eminent domain for a carbon capture pipeline. Andrews was the last candidate to make it onto the primary ballot, filing his paperwork with the Iowa Secretary of State just minutes before the deadline closed. Andrews survived a challenge to his paperwork. He publicly called out Steen's campaign for playing a role in the challenge and for later appearing to deny any involvement. Feenstra led the Republican primary field in fundraising according to January financial disclosures. He reported $3.2 million in cash on hand going into the year. Lon, who gave a $2 million loan to his campaign, reported about $2.1 million in cash on hand. Steen had about $336,000 in cash on hand, Sherman had about $85,000, and Andrews had just $5,000. Sand raised about $18 million through the end of last year. Statewide candidates in Iowa will not have to disclose their latest fundraising numbers until May 19th. We have just about a minute and a half before our midday break, so let's take a quick look at the weather. The regional outlook is mostly cloudy and cool today. Expect 2 to 4 hours of sunshine with average relative humidity of 60% and fair drying conditions. Cloudy tonight and average relative humidity of 70%. Cool tomorrow, a passing shower in the afternoon, and expect less than 2 hours of sunshine. That weather is going to continue through Thursday, Friday, and Saturday. We won't see much of the sun until Sunday, and we're looking at temperatures ranging from the mid-50s to the low-70s for the highs between now and Saturday, and high-40s to mid-50s for the lows. So it's going to stay fairly chilly. Winds are going to stick around 6 to 12 miles per hour for much of the week, but increase a little bit on Thursday and Friday. All right. It is now our midday break. You are listening to the Council Bluffs, the Daily Nonpareil on IRIS, the Iowa Radio Reading Information Service for the Blind. All material heard on IRIS is intended solely for the use of the blind and print disabled. I'm your reader, Erin Monfort. If you have any comments on this or any other IRIS program, give us a call at 515-243-6833. And now, we will jump into our next story. Looking into sports, what we know about Erin Ray, PGA Championship winner known for accuracy and consistency. Alex Smalley, John Rahm, and Matthias Schmid all held the lead or co-lead at some point during the final round of competition at the 2026 PGA Championship. But when the dust settled in Newtown Square, Pennsylvania, it was Erin Ray who emerged above them all,
holding the Wanamaker Trophy. Ray entered Sunday 2 strokes back of the leader and didn't play particularly well to begin his final round, notching 3 bogeys and only 2 birdies through 8 holes. Then he hit a shot that changed everything. This eagle on 9, after reaching the green in 2, put him within 1 stroke of the lead. He followed that up with birdies on 11 and 13, putting him at 7 under. Ray, 31, had only won once before on the PGA Tour, the 2024 Wyndham Championship. Across 122 career PGA Tour events, he'd only ever finished top 5 9 times. He'd only finished top 10 on 14 occasions. He also hadn't played particularly well at majors, finishing 48th at the 2026 Masters, and only finishing top 20 at 1 major in 2025. All that matters is how he performed this weekend, though, and he was the best. Here's what to know about the first-time major winner. Ray joined the PGA Tour in 2022. Since then, he's competed in 9 major tournaments. Before the 2026 PGA Championship, he'd never finished better than 19th at a major. In fact, he'd finished tied for 19th twice at majors in the last 4 years, 2024 U.S. Open and 2025 PGA Championship. Any astute viewers watching Ray this weekend might have noticed some interesting details about how he plays golf. He uses iron covers. He wears 2 gloves. Both of these are uncommon in the golf world. When asked why he used iron covers, though, he had a pretty reasonable answer. Ray mentions that when he didn't have money or equipment, he wanted to keep his irons covered to ensure they wouldn't go bad. He notes that while he could get new equipment whenever on the PGA Tour, he keeps the iron covers on as perspective on what he has, where he is, and where he came from. And they are here to stay, Ray says. The covers are going to stay. I'm sorry. The gloves don't have such a sentimental reason. Rather, it's merely a case of preference for Ray, who began playing with 2 gloves as a kid to keep his hands warm during cold weather events. Ray simply got used to that feeling and decided to keep using 2 gloves. There is no mention of superstition being a factor. And for a little more local sports news, student and fan experience top of mind as Iowa eyes Carver Hawkeye Arena renovation. The impact was felt immediately. When Iowa introduced temporary seating along the south baseline at Carver Hawkeye Arena for the 2025-26 athletic seating season, students took full advantage. The temporary solution, which consisted of a riser, which added 9 tiers of additional student seating directly behind the basket, allowed the Hawkeye student section to extend from floor level to its existing locations in sections G, H, and I. The section filled up quickly each night and sought to impose its will on visiting teams that had the misfortune of facing the student section in the second half. Following an iClub event in Waterloo last week, Iowa Athletic Director Beth Goetz said she saw the expanded student section make a palpable impact on games this season, while also attracting students back to home games after an attendance dip in 2024-2025. "We've got really positive feedback," Goetz said. "One of the things is you want the students to have a great experience, but the impact it had on our team, you could feel right from the beginning. We're just really appreciative. We know there are a lot of options for them on evenings, choices to go out and hang out in town." First-year men's basketball coach Ben McCollum made a concerted effort to pay those fans back, too. After each home game, McCollum led his team around the perimeter of the court to high-five fans. The relationship between Iowa's fans and the team is a central plank of what Goetz sees McCollum building in Iowa City. "They've showed the team that they're invested in them," Goetz said, "and I think our team's shown them appreciation. We're excited to continue to build on that." The fan dynamic stands out as one of the top reasons Goetz says the department continues to promote a Carver Hawkeye Arena renovation project during its spring iClub tour around the state, despite the ever-growing expenses of operating a power conference athletic department in the age of revenue sharing. "This is a philanthropic project for us," Goetz said.
We're out fundraising and trying to make sure we can support the financials of it in that sense. Guests cited improving the student and fan experiences inside the 14,998-seat facility among her top considerations when approaching the project. Necessary infrastructural updates due to the venue's age also raise the importance of the project, despite the less-than-ideal timing. It's a great facility, but an older facility, Getz said. We need to really improve some of our fan amenities. We don't have a lot of premium seating space. That's important to how people like to consume sports these days. But it is also a revenue producer, which is important to our operations for the department. The second piece, and we did this sort of ad hoc this year, but it was a success. We need to get students closer to the court. Our temporary fix worked well, but we'd like to make that a permanent place in Carver. Getz hopes to improve the fan experience, but a Carver Hawkeye Arena renovation remains dependent on Iowa's ability to gather the necessary funds to make the project make financial sense. According to Getz, when the project begins and finishes depends on Iowa's fundraising success and, in a reciprocal way, McCollum and Company's on-court success helped in that effort. There's no doubt that when you have success, you can generate a lot of excitement, Getz said. It doesn't hurt when you've got a couple teams in there. Really, all of our teams have had incredible success that are playing in Carver, both wrestling programs and in both basketball programs. We feel good about where it's at, and there's some steps to take going forward, but hopefully we're going to be able to get that done. And leading in to college wrestling at Iowa State, Allie St. John's recruiting pitch, working as ISU adds to roster and staff. It isn't taking long for Allie St. John to get Iowa State's women wrestling team off the ground. Piper Fowler represents a notable milestone in the recent history of ISU women's wrestling. Tuesday, Fowler signed with Iowa State and is the first student athlete to join the program just a month after it was announced on April 16th. The team will debut for the 2027-28 season, but is already filling out the roster. Athletes will compete in unattached open tournaments in the upcoming season. Fowler transferred from William Penn, where she was an NAIA champion last season as a freshman. She is a 2023 U-17 world champion, 2026 NAIA national champion, and 2026 U-20 world team member. On the international level, Fowler is a two-time U-17 world team member, having represented Team USA at the 2023 and 2024 age-level world championships. She won a gold medal at the 2023 U-17 championships. Fowler is from Cleveland, Tennessee, and owns a 93-0 high school record with four state championships. Along with Fowler, ISU hired Jake Cadell from William Penn as the program's first assistant coach. He led William Penn to three top five NAIA finishes in three seasons. There's been a lot of people that want just to come here, Coach Allie St. John said Monday at the tailgate tour. Like I said, when we're building this program, we're getting the elite of the elite girls. St. John said it hadn't been easy recruiting some of the sport's top athletes, but the ones she gets on campus are buying into her vision to win national championships. So once they see everything, they're like, holy crap, this is going to be something. I want to be a part of it, St. John said. So that's awesome on our end to see that and to see the excitement and the growth of how this program is going to be coming up. St. John's recruiting pitch seems to be paying off. She hinted Monday more additions to the roster and coaching staff are coming soon. More commitments coming this week, too, so we'll get to see all of those. So just exciting stuff, St. John said. And now college football. Too premature to say when Cy-Town will open. Don't bookmark 2027 calendars for the Cy-Town grand opening yet. Iowa State Athletic Director Jamie Pollard said Monday it's too early to ballpark when the Cy-Town grand opening will be.
Cytown is a $175 to $225 million project on ISU's campus that includes a hotel, office space, and dining locations. The project had an initial goal to be up and running by fall 2027. When asked Monday when that day may be, Pollard didn't have a specific answer. "It'd be too premature to say," Pollard said at the Cyclone tailgate tour stop in Des Moines. Pollard said, of course, he would like the project to be going faster, but that doesn't mean it's going slowly. It just takes a while to get everything when it's a unique one-off project like that on a college campus in a state environment, Pollard said. A significant step forward could happen when the Iowa Board of Regents meets in June and looks at another set of agreements. Right now, there are no formal agreements with tenants for the restaurants or offices. Cytown will host because the Regents haven't signed off on that yet. One area of Cytown visible now is the 78,000-square-foot McFarland building. McFarland will open that building in December or January. The 2027 Iowa Boys State High School Basketball Championship is scheduled to come to Hilton Coliseum March 8th through 12th. Cytown won't be in its final form when that tournament begins. I think it'll be what we always thought it would be, which will be some form of a work in progress, Pollard said. Over at Iowa State, ISU transfer R.B. Salahuddin-Ala out for the season. Junior Iowa State running back Salahuddin-Ala tore his Achilles and is out for the upcoming season, Coach Jimmy Rogers confirmed Monday. Ala is an Oregon State transfer who carried the ball 19 times for 71 yards last season with the Beavers. He's averaged 4.2 yards per carry over two seasons at OSU. At ISU's April spring game, Ala appeared on the sideline with a boot on his foot. With Ala out for the season and the departure of Jaden Jackson in May, the Cyclones are down to 5 running backs on the roster: sophomore Aiden Flora, sophomore Cameron Petaway, freshman River Peppers, also coming off an Achilles injury, junior Wyatt Archer, and junior Easton Miller. Incoming 3-star high school recruits Caleb Francois and Gabriel Wilson will join the team in the summer. Rogers is attempting to add another running back. Tulane transfer Arnold Barnes III is visiting ISU on Monday. He is good friends with Cyclone receiver Omari Hayes, another Tulane transfer. From the business section, boardroom setback, fewer women getting a seat at the table after Trump DEI crackdown. Women in America's boardrooms made strides as corporations shuffled their mostly white and male lineups in the face of the historic pushback in 2020. Then came the backlash against diversity initiatives. Today, women occupy just shy of 3 in 10 company board seats in the nation's largest companies, according to new data from 50/50 Women on Boards. At the peak a year ago, women business leaders held 30.4% of board seats in the Russell 3000, a benchmark that tracks the 3,000 largest publicly traded U.S. companies. Now their numbers slipped below the 30% threshold, first reached in 2024.

histories and backgrounds. For women, these part-time gigs can confer prestige, power, and a hefty paycheck. Turnover on public company boards that average fewer than a dozen seats already was slow, about one seat a year. According to Spilsbury, the number of new director appointments declined sharply in the first quarter, down from an average of 400 seats to closer to 200. At the same time, women were 22% of directors, added to Russell 3000 boards, down from 30% in 2024 and about 40% in 2023. Fewer new board seats are being created, and women are receiving a smaller share of those appointments than in prior years, Spilsbury said. Over the past decade, companies added more women in the face of pressure from institutional investors, regulators, and states to diversify boardrooms. Today, nearly 6 in 10 Russell 3000 companies have three or more women on their boards. But as the political climate shifted and anti-DEI pressure campaigns gained momentum, diversity policies for corporate boards vanished. A federal appeals court blocked NASDAQ rules to increase boardroom diversity that required thousands of public companies that trade on the stock exchange to have at least one woman, person of color, or LGBTQ+ member on their boards unless they explained why they did not. Goldman Sachs ended a pledge to ensure diversity on the boards of companies it helps take public. California rules to boost the number of women, people of color, and LGBTQ+ board members were struck down. Proxy advisory firm Institutional Shareholder Services stopped considering corporate directors' gender, race, or ethnicity when making voting accommodations. The world's largest asset manager, BlackRock, abandoned a 30% target for diverse directors at S&P 500 companies. Mutual fund giant Fidelity stopped threatening to vote against directors on boards that were not diverse. 4 in 10 Russell 3000 companies have two or fewer women directors. As companies face extraordinary uncertainty from geopolitical unrest, economic volatility, and the rollback of diversity, equity, and inclusion, some corporate boards may be defaulting to familiar profiles, such as current or former CEOs, putting women's steady gains in jeopardy, Spilsbury said. Because women remain underrepresented in CEO roles, that approach can narrow the pathway for women. At the same time, the broader DEI environment may be making some companies less public or less intentional about diversity, she said. With boards appointing fewer women and fewer numbers overall, the timeline to reaching gender parity could get even longer. Equilar projected in 2025 that Russell 3000 boards will be half female by 2044, 5 years later than it projected in 2024. Between 2019 and 2022, the projection was 2030. My concern is that board diversity could regress at the exact moment companies need broader perspective and stronger oversight, Spilsbury said. A bumpy ride. With pothole season upon us, here's a look at road conditions across the U.S. Pothole season is in full swing, which means drivers should travel extra cautiously this spring until potholes can be filled by road crews. Online lending platform LendingTree analyzed data from the Federal Highway Administration's Highway Statistics Series to evaluate the conditions of roads and bridges across the U.S. Here's what it found. Which states have the worst roads? LendingTree found that 1 in 11 miles of U.S. roadways are in poor condition, or 8.9% of those evaluated. The following states had the highest share of road miles in poor condition in 2024. Rhode Island at 31.5%, California at 27%, Massachusetts at 24.5%, Hawaii at 21.4%, New Jersey at 18.5%, New Mexico 18.2%, Louisiana at 16.1%,
New York at 15.8%,

Alaska at 14.7%, and Washington at 14.5%. Side note, we are very glad to see Iowa is not on that list. Where did the road conditions worsen the most? Roads improved slightly across the U.S. between 2019 and 2024, with the nationwide share of roads in poor condition shifting from 9.2% to 8.9%. These states had the biggest change: Idaho, Oklahoma, California, New Mexico, a three-way tie for fifth place with Arizona, Virginia, and Oregon, Louisiana, Florida, and Mississippi. Which states have the worst bridge conditions? The report found that 4.9% of bridge area across the U.S. is in poor condition, with the following states having the highest share of damaged bridges in 2025. West Virginia, New York, Rhode Island, Massachusetts, Illinois, Iowa at 9.8%, Maine, South Dakota, and a two-way tie between Washington and Wyoming for 9th and 10th place. Where did bridge conditions worsen the most? Though bridge conditions improved nationally between 2020 and 2025, Utah saw the starkest level of degradation, with an astounding increase of 200%, followed by these other states: New York, Maine, Washington, Kentucky, Alabama, Arkansas, Vermont, North Dakota, and Ohio. Avoiding pothole damage, the American Automobile Association recommends the following tips for avoiding pothole damage to your car. Properly inflate tires to the manufacturer's recommended level. Make sure your tires aren't overly or unevenly worn. Keep ample distance between your car and the car in front of you. Avoid driving through standing water, as puddles can disguise deep potholes. Scan the road for potholes, especially at night and during rainstorms. If you must drive over a pothole, be sure to drive slowly and avoid braking abruptly. Pay attention to any new noises or vibrations after you've hit a pothole, and take your car to a trusted mechanic if you detect anything unusual. And now, asking Eric. Friends still send cards but haven't visited in years. Dear Eric, we have friends who we have not seen in more than a decade, yet the wife sends us cards for every holiday, our birthdays, and at Christmas, many times with gift cards enclosed. For a while, I told them to stop by and see us, or to call and chat. That never happens, and I'm just wondering what her motivation is. Thanks for your thoughts. Gifts only. Dear Gifts, respectfully, I don't have a way of knowing what her motivation is, but I can encourage you to ask. There's no harm in expressing curiosity, because it helps us to know friends and loved ones better. She may find that she has capacity for sending cards, or even prefer that form of touching base, but that visits or phone calls are too much. Everyone communicates in their own ways, so the most helpful thing in this situation may be for you to ascertain what this gesture means. Then you can share what visiting would mean to you. Dear Eric, 20 years ago, I found myself a part of a group that initially started as a gym buddy group. I was brought inside the circle by the leader, aka the one who initiates and makes plans. Since the pandemic, the gatherings outside the gym, parties, social meetups, have increased a great deal. I feel resistance to our leader, who would solely determine the theme, the food, the activities, the dress code for the parties or events. The chance to be called out for any mistakes in the dress code can happen at a party. She has a strong personality with the habit of saying what is on her mind, with speech that can be harsh and shouty. The other members seem fine with it. I do not understand why I can't just grin and bear it during parties. I have a fear of leaving, not only because of possibly hurting her, but because she is and has always been kind to me. But I find myself not wanting to come to socials. I am resisting belonging in a group with a hierarchical nature. If I leave, it will not be taken lightly, and will I lose the opportunity to have these people in my life? What of their kindness? Am I just being too fussy? Should I stay or go? Dear Stay or Go, while this group may have worked for you at one time, it seems clear that that is no longer the case. Social gatherings and meetups shouldn't be the source of so much stress.
and no one should be shouted at for not following a dress code. Part of the guilt you feel may be coming from the controlling influence the group's leader has over the rest of you. She wants and has gotten a say over what you do, how you dress, and what you say, so it makes sense that she is in some way a voice in your head telling you that leaving would be a betrayal of her kindness. It's important to remember that her feelings are her responsibility. If you step away with kindness and clarity of intention, any negativity she feels or expresses is on her side of the street. You may indeed lose some connections in the group, but not necessarily all of them. You have the ability and the freedom to make side plans and cultivate side relationships. Ultimately, it seems healthier for you to be around people who respect your autonomy than to suppress that autonomy in the name of getting along. Dear Eric, this is my wife's suggestion for resolving the letter-writing dilemma about a twin brother's request to announce his engagement in the midst of his sibling's wedding. Already saved the date. The sibling getting married should plan a toss of the bridal bouquet to the brother's girlfriend. The twin brother would then come forward and propose to his girlfriend. This solution allows the twin and the guests to celebrate the wedding undiluted by the brother's news, and allows the brother to take center stage as the twin is about to exit. The twins can collaborate on this plan rather than compete for attention, and the guests will enjoy this bonus happy surprise. Everyone wins. Lucky husband. Dear husband, I'll admit I was surprised by how many readers disagreed with my assertion that if the marrying twin didn't want the brother to propose at the wedding, the brother should find another time. It actually prompted quite a few responses. Personally, it would not be my choice, but it doesn't matter what I'd do. I don't even have a twin. Your wife's solution is very creative and could be a great way for the twins to work together for a shared celebration. Send questions to reric.thomas at eric@askingeric.com. That brings us to the end of today's reading of The Council Bluffs, The Daily Nonpareil. I'm your reader, Erin Monfort. Thanks for sharing your time with IRIS, the Iowa Radio Reading Information Services for the Blind.

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0: Hello everyone, it is time to read the Des Moines Register for this Wednesday, May 20th, 2026. All material heard on IRIS is intended solely for the use of Iowans with a print disability. I'm Dennis May, and my partner at the microphone for the next 90 minutes is Barb DeHeck. 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And now, let's take a look at the weather and the headlines from today's Des Moines Register. Our statewide AccuWeather forecast calls for considerable cloudiness with winds from the east-northeast at 6 to 12 miles per hour. Thursday, a little cooler with periods of rain. The forecast for Des Moines for today calls for a high of 65, the low of 49, again, considerable cloudiness. Turning over the front page of today's Des Moines Register, and our headline stories are automotive survivors set to be auctioned off, an abortion pill bill is signed into law, and from the 1st Congressional District, much-watched race includes possible three-peat. And to get us started with today's Des Moines Register is my partner, Barb. Barb?
1: Thank you, Dennis. Automotive survivor is set to be auctioned off. Nearly a century's worth of automotive history will soon go to the auction block in Greenfield. More than 30 cars, ranging from a 1902 curved dash Oldsmobile runabout to a 2000 Corvette Roadster, are heading to auction Saturday, June 13th. The Schulberg family collection belongs to a longtime Greenfield family that owned a Chevrolet dealership, but is probably best known for the role it has played in the roads that carried those vehicles. Schulberg Construction has been a supplier of aggregate materials for road building and other purposes for almost 90 years in southeast Iowa and northwest Missouri. While the collection includes a wide variety of restored vintage cars, along with some still needing restoration, the cars likely to draw the most attention are six Chevrolet Corvettes, including a rare example of the 1953 model that inaugurated America's most famous line of sports cars. There are also models from 1954 and 1955 and a highly sought-after 1963 split-window coupe. Family member Deborah Boyer said the decision to part ways with the collection she and her siblings grew up with was difficult, but that it was time. The collection was started by her parents, the late Dennis and Marlene Schulberg, and is housed in the museum-like style in a former Ford dealership just off the Greenfield Courthouse Square. It was even open to the public by appointment. It's one of those decisions that every day I'm like, oh, shoot, am I doing the right thing, Boyer said. But she added that she feels the cars need to get out there and be shared and enjoyed with a population of people who really appreciate this kind of a collection. You know, we're getting older, and my kids are further away and don't come home as much to get down there and drive them. It's definitely going to be a hard day when we sell them, she said. Yet selling the cars to appreciative buyers is still a much better fate than the collection Dodge just a few years ago. It was May 21st, 2024, when a devastating tornado hit Greenfield. The EF4 storm leveled neighborhoods and left four in Greenfield dead, as well as a fifth victim north of Corning. Boyer, who lives an hour away, feared the worst when she arrived on the scene. The building housing the collection has large display windows on three sides, but the collection was spared. Boyer said much of destruction occurred just a block or two away and included the loss of the building that housed her family's construction company, which a storm ripped through as the employees huddled in the basement. As for the home of the collection, there were bricks and pieces of metal littering the sidewalk, but the building was fine. There wasn't even a crack in the glass. So, no, we were very, very fortunate that the car collection was unscathed, she said. The June auction will be live in Greenfield, but also will feature online bidding and a simulcast, said Yvette Vanderbrink of the Vanderbrink Auctions, LLC in Hardwick, Minnesota. Vanderbrink said the auction already has garnered attention from coast to coast and from some overseas collectors. But she declined to speculate on how many bidders the auction will draw and the prices they will be willing to pay. Online and simulcast auctions became the norm during the COVID-19 pandemic, but Vandenbrink said there is more desire among bidders to attend live auctions. People want to be with people again, you know what I mean, Vandenbrink said. And in the case of classic cars, bidders also want to be able to inspect closely for details, such as whether the engine number matches the car, which makes a difference in value. Vandenbrink, who specializes in car and vintage farm machinery auctions, expects the trio of 53, 54, and 55 Corvettes to draw the most attention. It's really unusual to have Corvettes from those 3 years altogether, she said. Another interesting wrinkle is that vintage cars can age out, she said, meaning that over time they can lose their fan base as people who once collected them retire from the hobby or die. So, for example, there's some of them that we have there, like a 24 Buick, a Model T. They're aged out, and they won't bring what they would have brought 20 years ago, she said. Today's classic car market mostly centers on the baby boom generation and cars from the 1950s, 60s, and 70s youth, she said. You know, the car hobby is generated from memories, and that's what drives people to collect, she said. Even cars not remotely considered cool at the time, such as 1980s and 90s Dodge Caravan minivans, have become collectible, she said. There's also a lot of interest in the 1980s cars, like the Chevrolet Caprice Classic, that were considered generic in their day, but have become highly desirable among collectors of a category known as streeter classics. Who would have ever thought Grandma's car would someday be hugely collectible, Vandenbrink said. It's precisely the memories of growing up with the cars that made the decision to sell so difficult for Boyer. Long before Elon Musk and Tesla were even a speck in anybody's wildest imagination, there was Detroit Electric, which made an electric car in the early 1900s. The oh-wow factor of the innovation aside, the collection's 1918 Detroit Electric took on a completely different image to Boyer growing up. To her, its tall windows and rounded lines had the look of a fairy tale carriage straight out of Disney. It served as her carriage on her wedding day. My brother drove me away from the church in the Detroit Electric, and one of my sisters drove away in the 1932 Chevrolet. So just fun memories like that, Boyer said. Memories have kept the family from parting with all the vehicles, however. A vintage Chevrolet fire truck will be retained. All the generations of grandkids, and now the next generation of great-grandkids of my parents, have ridden it in parades, Boyer said. She said her brother is keeping an amphicar, capable of running both on the road and in the water, as well as some of the Corvettes that have participated, that have particularly strong family ties. They include a 2014 model her late mom purchased. One of Boyer's sons drove it to prom, and another had his senior pictures taken with it. The 59 Corvette also will remain in the family stable. I remember riding in it with my dad and my brother, Boyer said. With all the memories growing up with the collection, Boyer said it is too hard to pick a favorite, although she did point out a red Chevrolet Corvair convertible, one of the cars being sold, that was her daily driver back in high school. Not many people had a red convertible to go back and forth to school in, so that was fun, she said. She said she'll also miss the distinct side dialing and simplicity that came with the cars of yesteryear. I think technology, with all the screens, kind of takes away from spending time working on your car and just enjoying the pride of your car and how nice you can make it, Boyer said.
0: Most watched race includes possible three-peat. Two-way primaries in southeastern Iowa could set up another rematch in one of the nation's marquee congressional contests this November. Republican U.S. Representative Marionette Miller Meeks and Democratic challenger Christina Bohannon are gearing up for what could be their third race against each other since 2022. The outcome will be pivotal in determining which party controls Congress and whether President Donald Trump has GOP majorities willing to carry out his agenda for the rest of his second term as president. Political analysts consider Iowa's first congressional district race a toss-up. Despite each facing party challengers, both Miller Meeks and Bohannon have been largely operating in general election mode ahead of the June 2nd primary. the two each have stockpiled more than $4 million for one of the nation's top targeted U.S. House battles. After being snubbed in her last two election bids, Miller Meek secured an endorsement from Republican President Donald Trump. Meanwhile, the Democratic Congressional Campaign Committee included Bohannon in its highly coveted Red to Blue program that funnels resources to the party's top battleground contenders. Their primary opponents, Republican David Posh and Democrat Travis Terrell, have each cast their party's front runners as establishment figures out of touch with average voters. Posh, a self-proclaimed MAGA candidate, unsuccessfully challenged Miller Meeks in 2024 for their party's nomination. Despite relatively low name identification and fundraising, he came within 12 percentage points of denying her a third term. Bohannon drew primary opponents for the first time this cycle as some Democrats aired frustrations with her two failed bids to unseat Miller Meeks. Terrell has fashioned himself as the more progressive alternative. For Miller Meeks, Posh's performance will show whether her Trump endorsement succeeded in shoring up her base after some of her previous votes rankled social conservatives and most Trump-aligned Republicans. And Bohannon's margin over Terrell will signal local Democrats' confidence in her as a messenger on pocketbook issues, at a moment when the party is trying to rebuild voter trust by shifting away from culture war issues. The first district spans 20 counties, including the cities of Davenport, Iowa, Iowa City, Indianola, and Keokuk. Miller Meeks, age 70, is returning to her roots as she shares her story of enlisting in the Army at 18 and her career as a nurse and physician. She says her medical background has shaped her focus in Congress on pharmacy benefit manager changes, rural health funding, and efforts to curb patients' costs by challenging insurance companies. The Ottumwa Republican leaned into that background in a televised ad she billed as her first general election spot, airing weeks before the primary. Democrats have turned her medical resume into a line of attack, highlighting her pharmaceutical industry ties and arguing her positions contribute to rising health care costs. Still, Miller Meeks told the Des Moines Register, quote, "I'm confident that everything I have done in the past year and a half, all of the multiple thousands of constituents that I have met with, both in Iowa, in the district, and in D.C., and the work that I have done will speak for itself, and Posh will once again lose." Miller Meeks dismissed Democratic attacks, saying she is not at all concerned that they might undermine her message of rooting out waste, fraud, and abuse in government spending. She faces a political balancing act, according to Cook Political Report's analysis. The more Miller Meeks tries to appeal to the GOP base, the more she risks alienating independent voters in this district, which is ancestrally Democratic, but has swung to the right over the past decade. Miller Meeks is among the chorus of Republicans touting their sprawling domestic policy package that preserves Trump's signature tax cuts. But Trump's global tariffs and the U.S. war with Iran have rattled the economy, complicating the GOP message. The Republican incumbent sidestepped questions about whether Trump's tariffs have helped or hurt Iowans, saying she believes tariffs have been a negotiating tactic, if used the right way, and pointing to her legislation that seeks to lower farm costs by removing duties on imported phosphate fertilizer from Morocco. Bohannon is vowing to lower Iowans' living costs, especially health care, altering her focus after her 2024 message centering on abortion rights failed to propel her to victory. The 54-year-old University of Iowa law professor from Iowa City is buoyed by her quasi-incumbent status as she looks to oust Miller Meeks. After Bohannon lost in 2024 by nearly 800 votes, about 0.2 percentage points, even as Trump carried the district by 8 points, she expects a third time to be the charm. Her campaign is banking on a field program, Bohannon said, with more campaign stops and canvas trainings to increase door knockers across the district. She frames herself as an independent voice for the district willing to buck the party on issues such as immigration, while right-wing attacks seek to paint her as woke for her role in UI law, school diversity, equity, and inclusion efforts. And she has drawn contrast with Miller Meeks on public accessibility, promising regular public town halls. Miller Meeks declined to hold in-person forums for months before eventually hosting a raucous event in November where voters shouted over her answers and vetted frustrations with Trump's policies. The Republican has also held several telephone town halls. Bohannon argues that Miller Meek's voting record shows a disconnect with southeastern Iowans facing affordability woes and pushed the seat. We outperformed here more than any other Democratic congressional candidate running against a Republican incumbent in the entire country in the 2024 cycle, Bohannon said. And that happened because I am doing that hard work of coming up with practical solutions to real problems, working to bring people together here. People are tired of the fighting. She was unconcerned that Terrell's bid could or would eat into her margins in the district's bluest areas like Johnson County, saying that southeastern Iowans want to bring costs down and take common-sense actions that will actually bring both parties together to come up with solutions. Undeterred by Trump endorsing his incumbent opponent, Posh, age 72, is doubling down on his MAGA bona fides to appeal to the Republican base and more evangelical voters. The Davenport businessman and founder of the Quad Cities Prayer Breakfast casts Miller Meeks as, quote, out of step with red meat Republicans. On issues such as immigration enforcement and LGBTQ rights, he stakes more hardline positions. Discussing federal immigration agents' fatal shootings of two U.S. citizens in Minneapolis, he said, quote, you're sad for any loss of life, but both of these people were categorically in the wrong, doing things that were just out of line, and they reaped the consequences for their lawless behavior, end quote. The cycle he began campaigning earlier, meeting the thousands of voters and focusing on grassroots outreach. With little campaign cash, he believes he will benefit from Democrats' heavy spending against Miller Meeks. Like I say, my enemy's enemy is my friend, Posh said. He downplayed the significance of lacking Trump's endorsement and chalked up the endorsement to National Republicans' desperation to keep the House. Posh said he has garnered support among voters, who find Miller Meeks so wobbly and so indecisive as she tries to straddle both independents and Republicans. Terrell pledges to be a voice in Washington for working-class Iowans, branding himself as an anti-establishment fighter who would expand government social safety net supports, challenging Democratic Party leadership, and combat the rise of authoritarianism with Trump at the helm. Voters, Terrell say, want to see somebody that says, this is how I'm going to fight for you, and these are the policies I'm going to fight for. The 40-year-old University of Iowa healthcare employee from Tiffin has staked positions to Bohannon's left on issues including healthcare and the Iran war. Terrell supported calling for Trump's impeachment over handling of the Iran war, arguing we are sending a message to the next wannabe dictator that the president is above the law. Bohannon, by contrast, said he didn't, or she didn't, think that's a productive thing to do, but said she thought Congress should maintain its oversight role over military engagement. The first time candidates nabbed endorsements from some of Johnson County's most progressive local officials, but faces an uphill battle beyond the district's blue bubble. He ended the first quarter of 2026 with only $5,277 in his campaign coffers. Quote, if a progressive in Iowa wins a primary with not barely a fraction of the percentage of what a person that has the standing of a near incumbent has, then it's going to send shockwaves across the nation, Terrell said. Healthcare is at the center of the first district. Steep Medicaid cuts in Republicans' One Big Beautiful Bill have pushed healthcare to the center of the first congressional district race, with some hospitals already scaling back services. The law, backed by Miller Meeks and the rest of Iowa's GOP delegation, cuts nearly $1 trillion over a decade. Combined with the lapse of enhanced subsidies, health experts say the moves are straining rural hospitals, driving up care costs, and increasing the uninsured population. Miller Meeks maintains the subsidies in the Affordable Care Act, known as Obamacare, are a bailout for insurance companies. She was the lead sponsor on House GOP-backed legislation that did not extend the subsidies but sought to lower premiums. She has defended the Medicaid changes, including work requirements, as preserving benefits for those who need it the most and permitting tremendous exceptions. I don't think it's too much to ask a 30-year-old person sitting at home that they shouldn't go to their neighbor next door and say, hey, I know you're 50 years old, but would you mind continuing to work and paying taxes so I can stay at home when I could work and I can have benefits to Medicaid and benefits to food stamps? Miller Meeks said. I'm not going to apologize for that. I think there is a value and dignity to work. Posh has joined Miller Meeks in railing against the ACA, with both calling it the Unaffordable Care Act. He has pushed a health care agenda aligned with U.S. Health and Human Services Secretary Robert F. Kennedy Jr.'s Make America Healthy Again movement, emphasizing lifestyle changes over traditional health care. Real good health care begins with preventative health care, Posh said. If you start your health care with the doctors, the only tools in their bag of tricks are cut, burn, and poison. Health care policy has been a dividing line for the Democrats. Bohannon's central message is making health care more affordable by reversing the Medicaid cuts and expanding Medicare to allow Americans of any age to opt in and include dental, hearing, and vision coverage. She says that would create competition with private insurers and drive down costs. I don't want to force anybody into anything, Bohannon said. If people are happy with their private insurance, I think they ought to be able to keep their private insurance. Carroll has accused Bohannon of playing it safe by stopping short of universal health care, which he supports. We basically have so many people that either have to ignore their doctor's request or just drive himself or themselves into debt and risk losing their home or declaring bankruptcy for trying to save their lives, Terrell said.
1: Abortion pill bill is signed into law. Iowans will need to see a doctor in person to receive abortion medication under a new law Governor Kim Reynolds has signed. The Tuesday, May 19th signing came as Republican-led states across the country aim to restrict access to abortion pills, usage of which has increased since the 2022 overturning of Roe v. Wade. A recent U.S. Supreme Court ruling temporarily preserved access to mail-order prescriptions after Louisiana challenged the U.S. Food and Drug Administration's expanded access. But the medication's future remains uncertain as the legal battle plays out. The bill, House File 2788, will require Iowans seeking abortion medication, including the drugs mifepristone and misoprostol, to have an in-person appointment with a doctor. They will be informed of specific health and safety information about the pill and screened for signs of coercion or abuse. Republican lawmakers and anti-abortion advocacy groups champion the law, arguing it will crack down on the flow of pills into Iowa from groups and physicians in other states and create opportunities to detect domestic violence. Quote, we are providing a private clinical sanctuary where an expert can look them in the eye and ask, are you safe? That opportunity for intervention is lost the moment that we move this process to a computer screen, a phone, or a mailbox, Iowa State Representative Devin Wood, Republican of Newmarket, said during debate on the bill on May 14th. Maggie DeWitt, director of anti-abortion advocacy group Pulse Life Advocates, said the legislation will restore prior quote-unquote safeguards. This bill is a step in the right direction to protect women from this dangerous drug, DeWitt said in a statement. Decades of study have shown that less than 1% of medication abortions result in serious complications, such as severe bleeding or infection. Reproductive rights advocates have criticized the legislation, contending it will limit access to the medication, which they say many Iowans have acquired through means including telehealth since Iowa implemented laws restricting abortion in recent years. Quote, all this bill does is take away power from the people who are knowledgeable about giving care to those people who need it, State Representative Megan Chernovus, a physician and Des Moines Democrat, said during floor debate. This doesn't touch the problem of black market abortions. It creates a problem of creating a void in care for so many Iowans. Medication abortion has increased since Iowa Republicans passed a law restricting abortions at roughly 6 weeks after conception. They comprise 63% of all abortions in the country in 2023, compared to 53% in 2020, according to the Guttmacher Institute, a nonprofit that supports abortion rights. Planned Parenthood North Central State's president and CEO Ruth Richardson said abortion pills will continue to be available at the organization's Iowa health centers, quote, within legal guidelines, end quote. Medication abortion has been trusted by providers and patients for more than 25 years. It is safe and effective care. Make no mistake, both nationwide and state attacks on abortion care do nothing to protect patients, Richardson said in a statement. There is no medically necessary reason to restrict how Iowans can access this common, trusted, and safe method of abortion care. The Iowa legislation also clarifies the definition of abortion to specify that miscarriages and treatment of ectopic pregnancies do not qualify as abortions under the law, which will go into effect July 1st. Out-of-state providers who dispense abortion pills in Iowa without following the legislation's requirements will face civil liability. Licensed physicians and pharmacists in Iowa would be immune from that penalty and could only be subject to licensing discipline. But lawsuits at the federal level could either expand or stymie Republican lawmakers' efforts to restrict abortion medication, as shield laws remain in place, protecting health care workers in other states who prescribe mifepristone to out-of-state patients.
0: Des Moines police identify motorcyclist killed in crash. Des Moines police have identified the motorcyclist killed in a crash last week in the city's Waveland Park neighborhood as Joshua Michael Nolte, according to a Monday, May 18th news release. An obituary published by Hamilton's funeral home described Nolte, age 41, as a hard-working, devoted husband and a dedicated dad to two amazing boys. The crash happened just before 1:30 p.m. Wednesday, May 13th, when a 16-year-old driver in a 2013 Dodge Avenger attempted to make a northbound turn into a business parking lot from the eastbound lane of University Avenue, according to a news release from the Des Moines Police Department. Nolte, who was riding a 2011 Harley-Davidson westbound on University Avenue, collided with the vehicle in the westbound lanes, according to the release. Multiple callers reported the motorcycle was on fire after the crash, and a nearby business owner used a fire extinguisher to put out the flames before first responders arrived. Police said CPR and other life-saving efforts were performed at the scene and continued during transport to Unity Point Methodist Medical Center, where Nolte later died. He was wearing a helmet, according to the release. Josh's smile and bright presence made permanent marks in our hearts, his obituary read. The obituary said Nolte is survived by his wife of 24 years, Julia, and sons Jackson and Jameson. The obituary described Nolte as a seasoned motorcyclist who loved adventure, outdoors, music, and his family and friends, adding, Josh was larger than life, but so was his love. The Des Moines Police Department traffic unit continues to investigate the crash, according to Monday's news release. And in more Iowa news from the Metro and Iowa section, the headlines are preparing for cuts, library leaders tout for its usefulness. Census says Clive now has more than 20,000 people. Steen, governor campaign, fields threat from Oskaloosa event. And IPERS officials exit, and Reynolds says little, which is the article I'll read. Governor Kim Reynolds says she won't release more details into the circumstances surrounding the departures of two top leaders at Iowa's largest public pension system following a misconduct investigation, telling reporters it is a personal matter. CEO Greg Samorjowski resigned on May 1st, while Iowa Public Employees Retirement Systems officials fired Chief Benefits Officer Stephen Herbert on May 7th. The departures came about 5 weeks after the governor and pension officials suspended the leaders. It's a personal issue, so I'm not going to share a lot, Reynolds told reporters at the Iowa Capitol on Monday, May 18th. I have shared from the very beginning that it had no impact whatsoever on the IPERS fund, and there were no criminal charges. IPERS, as of the end of last year, oversaw about $48 billion in assets for about 424,000 current and former state government, local government, and public school employees. IPERS General Counsel Elizabeth Hennessy is serving as the pension system's acting CEO. Reynolds said she has directed the Iowa Department of Administrative Services to launch a national search, and state officials will begin that process immediately. Asked if there would be a point where Iowans would know more details surrounding the circumstances of the officials' departures, Reynolds said, nope. House Minority Leader Brian Meyer, Democrat from Des Moines, in an episode of Iowa Press aired on Iowa PBS, said he would like to see legislative government oversight committees meet to look into the matter. But his understanding was that it was a human resources issue that didn't appear to affect the fund. We really need to make sure that the fund is sound, Meyer said, but I think having more oversight is always good. You know, I think that's a concern that we have when something like this happens and we don't know about it, and that it may have been going on for a long time. House Speaker Pat Grassley, Republican from New Hartford, on a separate episode, said his understanding was that the legislature has nothing to be concerned about when asked whether he feared the misconduct claims against top officials signaled a cultural problem that could potentially affect the fund's management. Quote, from our perspective, we have confidence that there's health in the fund, Grassley said, and if there wasn't or isn't, then the legislature should stand ready to act. But for what I'm aware of, I don't think any of that is in jeopardy.
1: Preparing for cuts, library leaders tout its usefulness. Dozens of community members packed the Des Moines City Council chambers on May 18th as public library leaders made their case to protect the system from an estimated $12 million shortfall in the city's budget for fiscal year 2028. Des Moines public library leaders, including Melissa McCollum, provided an update to city council members at a Monday morning council work session about the library's services and promoted the system's positive impacts on literacy, the economy, public safety, and community. The conversation follows community concerns over potential library cuts in the aftermath of new state property tax-cutting legislation. Library Board Trustees President Tim Hickman said the library's work in 2025 is exemplified by a quote from R. David Lankus. Quote, bad libraries build collections, good libraries build services, great libraries build communities. Council members, by this or by any other definition, we have a great library system. The administration of our libraries, with the support of management of our library board of trustees, are ready to roll up our sleeves to find savings, efficiencies, and partnerships to address realities of upcoming budgets, Hickman said, as library supporters erupted in applause. Des Moines approved its 2027 fiscal year budget in early April, including an estimated $256 million general fund, which makes up the largest portion of its nearly $855 million operating budget. The Des Moines Public Library makes up about 4% of the city's general fund, which pays for all of the city's operations and departments and is largely funded by property taxes. The anticipated reductions to the library are part of a slate of cuts expected to impact the city budget in the 2028 fiscal year, which begins July 1, 2027. City leaders pointed to a property tax reform bill approved by Iowa lawmakers in early May, which includes a 2% growth cap on local government's general fund levies, with exceptions for new construction. Hickman previously told the Register that the board was given a very broad range of what cuts could look like before state lawmakers passed the final version of the bill, with a reduction of library hours on the low end of the range and a potential library closure on the high end. Governor Kim Reynolds signed the bill on the afternoon of May 18th. River Bend resident Lulu Dickey, who spoke at the city council meeting Monday night, said the property tax bill passed by the Iowa legislature puts cities in a corner. It caps what we can raise without a clear way to replace it, and it leaves us holding the bags for the cuts you did not choose. The people who created this problem are not the people sitting in front of me tonight, Dickey said. The hard decisions ahead are going to need input from residents, and I hope we can find a way to give it without taking it out on each other. During the work session, City Manager Scott Sanders and Finance Director Nick Shaw addressed impacts on the city budget for fiscal year 2028. Shaw projects a $12 million shortfall that year, but says the city is gearing up for an additional $5 million shortfall in the 2029 fiscal year. Sanders told the council the new property tax law is the latest in a decade's worth of damaging changes to the state's property tax system that have made it challenging for the city to provide services to residents. Quote, without this most recent cap placed on our property taxes, we could have grown more than 2% and handled expenses in that typical 3.5% range that we've experienced, Sanders said. But that is not an option for us moving forward. We have to make the numbers work at the end of the day. Given the magnitude of the cuts, the city is starting its budget discussion over the summer and will provide more opportunities for public input through surveys and work sessions, he said. Council members Joe Gatto and Linda Westergaard said it will be important that the surveys provided to the public don't pit different departments against each other. Gatto suggested instead giving people choices for cuts within departments. "I'm sure we're going to look at all departments," Gatto said. "We're not just going to take a hatchet to the parks or the library. We're going to look at everything." Sanders said all departments will need to submit initial ideas for savings, but departments may be asked to make additional cuts later to balance the budget. "In other words, we need to hear from library advocates of, then, where can we be making cuts, and look at the other department lists to make sure that we are getting things balanced at the end of the day," he said. There is no easy answer to all this. The cuts to departments would not be proportional to their budgets, Sanders added, hinting that 60% of the general fund budget is allocated to public safety. "I find it very hard to believe these cuts are going to be 60% public safety," he said. Councilmember Rob Barron told the public to prepare for what will be a big and scary list of potential cuts, adding that community feedback will be crucial in the process. Quote, We have to all see this journey as not a situation where there's heroes and villains here, but that we're actively trying to meet the needs of our community with less resources, and not because of the fault of anyone in this room," Barron said.
0: Steen, governor, campaign, fields threat before Oskaloosa event. Republican governor candidate Adam Steen said his campaign received a death threat ahead of an event at an Oskaloosa coffee shop on Monday, May 18th. According to a news release, the Steen campaign was told that someone had called Smoky Row the week before saying that anyone attending the event, including Steen, would be shot and stabbed. Oskaloosa Police Chief Benjamin Volk confirmed the department was notified of a threat Monday evening. He said the department was told the coffee shop received about 20 calls threatening violence against the candidate and others. The department mobilized quickly to provide security for the event, which went on as planned. With assistance from the Mahaska County Sheriff's Office and the Iowa State Patrol, we ensured that several police officers, deputies, and troopers were in attendance to ensure the safety of everyone involved. There were no issues at the campaign event. We are still investigating the threats, and no further information is available at this time, Volk said. Steen's campaign characterized the threat as nothing short of an attack from the left on not only freedom of speech, but the conservative values that make Iowa such a great place to live. "The left doesn't scare me," Steen said in a statement. "The left wouldn't silence this campaign, or won't silence this campaign, and I've said it from the beginning. We are in a battle between good and evil will not prevail. Conservatism is strong and alive in the state of Iowa." Campaign spokesperson Anna Hibbs said the campaign believes the threats came from someone on the political left because the caller specifically said that he hates the values that Adam stands for, which insinuates he's of the left due to Adam's strong conservative values. Democratic gubernatorial candidate Rob Sand posted the news on social media writing, quote, "There is no place in Iowa for these kinds of threats." It said the campaign would be pursuing additional security for future events. Steen is one of five candidates competing in the Republican primary race for governor. Early voting is underway for the June 2nd election.
1: Census finds Clive now has more than 20,000. The population of Clive has increased to more than 20,000 people, according to the results of a special census. The city of Clive partnered with the U.S. Census Bureau and conducted a special census from February 2026 through April, according to a city news release. The Clive City Council certified on April 26 the results that showed a 9% increase in population since 2020, an increase of 1,676 residents over the past 6 years. Clive Mayor John Edwards thanked residents for their participation and said in the release, "The updated count will enhance Clive's eligibility for federal funding for services like transportation planning, road rehabilitation, public safety, and more." City spokesperson and assistant manager Pete DeCock did not yet have an exact number Friday, May 1st, for how much federal funding the special census results could bring in. But DeCock said estimates were that the special census would at least pay for itself, if not add to the city budget. Most cities in the metro have recently conducted special censuses in bids for more federal funding to keep up with population growth. The U.S. Census Bureau found that as of August 19, 2025, Johnston had 833 more residents than the 2020 U.S. Census count, bringing the city's population to 24,897 people. City officials said the results seemed like an undercount, however, and we're looking at ways to verify the data. Altoona and Grimes have not yet released numbers for the results of their special censuses, which were first delayed due to President Donald Trump's hiring freeze of the federal government's civilian workforce in 2025, and then last fall's federal government shutdown. Special census results released in 2025 showed that since 2020, Ankeny had grown 12.3% to a population of 76,200, and West Des Moines had grown almost 8% to a population of 73,959. As of June 2024, Waukee had added nearly 8,000 residents since 2020 to reach a population of 31,823. The Des Moines Metro remained the fastest-growing major metro in the Midwest, according to the new U.S. Census Bureau estimates released in March. And Dallas County, which includes parts of Clive, remained the fastest-growing county in the Midwest. And what parts of Iowa got the most rain following Monday's storms? Severe thunderstorms in Iowa on the evening of Monday, May 18th, brought moderate rainfall to some parts of the state amid tornado and flash flood warnings. The heaviest rainfall fell across south, central, and southwest Iowa. Here's a look at where the highest totals were reported. Here are the areas that saw the most rainfall over a 24-hour period as of May 19th at 8 a.m. Pella, 2.19 inches. Clarinda, 1.77 inches. Osceola, 1.53 inches. Ankeny, 1.29 inches. Ames, 1.27 inches. Des Moines, 1.04 inches. Creston, 0.97 inches. And Lamoni, 0.94 inches. Grinnell, 0.90 inches. And Estherville, 0.78 inches. Des Moines got about as much rain on Monday as it had gotten all month up to that point, according to the National Weather Services. The following cities recorded the highest rainfall totals since Friday, May 18th. Lamoni, 4.92 inches. Pella, 3.51 inches. Osceola, 3.24 inches. Centerville, 3.11 inches. Clarinda, 3.03 inches. Clarinda, 2.97 inches. Ames, 2.89 inches. Red Oak, 2.43 inches. Ankeny, 2.21 inches. And Des Moines, 2 inches.
0: Turning to some national news, study says car ownership is a luxury that many can't afford. Owning a car is becoming more difficult as the rising cost of vehicles and insurance makes ownership a luxury for more Americans, a new study finds. Nearly 4 in 10 Americans surveyed by LendingTree said a car is a luxury they cannot afford, and more car owners say they are stretched too thin with their costs, the study said. Rising fixed costs, especially in loan payments and insurance, are the main reasons people cited for why car ownership has become so expensive and elusive. Loan payments average $7,275 annually, with insurance averaging $2,277, gas $2,105, and maintenance coming in at $1,184. Insurance costs have surged 37.5% since 2021, outpacing income growth, which was 23.9%, and other vehicle expenses, LendingTree said. A long-held rule of thumb is that a monthly auto payment should exceed 10% of monthly income, and that your overall auto-related expenses shouldn't top 20% of your income, said Matt Schultz, LendingTree Chief Consumer Finance Analyst. But many people are topping the 20% threshold with their car payment alone, which is troubling, he said. Many Americans with active auto loans are spending 15% of their income on car-related expenses, which equates to $12,841 annually against a median household income of $85,759, LendingTree says.

0: smallest share of their income toward car costs at 10.6%, followed by New Hampshire at 10.9% and District of Columbia at 11.4%. Despite challenges affording vehicles, the majority of survey respondents, or 61%, said they personally owned or leased a car. That number was higher among baby boomers at 78%, but drops to 39% of consumers whose earning was less than $30,000. For those who are car shopping, 21% said they delayed a purchase, and that figure rose to 27% among Gen Zers. Additionally, 16% said they chose a less expensive car than they originally wanted, while 13% said they kept their original car longer than they had planned. Another 12% chose not to buy a new car at all. Some shoppers are also committing to longer auto loans, as long as 7 years, to make their monthly payments more affordable, but that can come with risks, Schultz said. And high gas prices are adding another strain to already financially strapped consumers. When gas prices rise, that creates another unavoidable cost that many people simply can't cut back on, particularly in areas where driving is a necessity, he said.
1: Trump's trading raises concerns. President Donald Trump bought and sold stocks worth at least $220 million, involving companies such as NVIDIA, Apple, Microsoft, and Tesla, whose executives he hosted at the White House and on his trip last week to China. The big-dollar trading raised alarms among Democratic lawmakers and ethics advocates who contend the transactions represent a conflict of interest for the president. Many of the companies are regulated by the federal government or could benefit from Trump, including them at official conferences. But the president's company, the Trump Organization, said his accounts are managed by third-party financial institutions without any input from Trump or his family. Quote, neither President Trump, his family, nor the Trump Organization plays any role in selecting, directing, or approving specific investments, the Trump Organization said in a statement. They receive no advance notice of trading activity and provide no input regarding investment decisions or portfolio management of any kind, end quote. The stock purchases and sales were reported in broad ranges to the U.S. Office of Government Ethics. The total value of the transactions raised from $220 million to about $750 million during the first 3 months of the year. But the reports offer a snapshot of investments rather than tallying overall holdings or the profits and losses from specific transactions. The transactions reflected a broad overlap of companies that Trump has promoted at the White House and on his trip to meet with China's President Xi Jinping. Trump made no secret of bringing top executives aboard Air Force One for his trip to China, such as Jensen Huang of NVIDIA, Tim Cook of Apple, and Elon Musk of Tesla. Trump said on social media he was urging Xi to, quote-unquote, open up China to the foreign businesses, including Boeing and GE Aerospace, and financial services companies such as Citigroup, MasterCard, and Visa. Trump announced on the first flight that China agreed to buy hundreds of the new Boeing jets and GE engines. His accounts had bought at least $1 million of Boeing stock and sold at least $500,000 during the first quarter. He also bought at least $80,000 in GE Aerospace. Reporters had shouted questions to the executives during the trip, who said it went well. Trump's accounts bought at least $2 million and as much as $7 million in NVIDIA stock during the first quarter, according to the ethics reports. The accounts also said at least $1.8 million in NVIDIA also sold at least $1.8 million in NVIDIA stock during that period. Of one of the purchases of at least $1 million on February 10th came a week before NVIDIA announced a strategic partnership with Meta, the parent company of Facebook, spanning infrastructure for cloud storage and artificial intelligence.
0: Senate advances war powers bid, moves to rein in Trump as he weighs Iran strikes. In a political blow to President Donald Trump, the Senate on May 19th moved forward for the first time with a measure to end the war against Iran. After several key Republican senators didn't vote, another key GOP bloc defected, the war powers resolution advanced at 50-47. Though the vote was largely procedural and faces an uphill battle to actually become law, the resolution's progress was a bad omen for the White House about potentially waning support in Congress for the war. Rising gas prices, spiking

0: Inflation and the president's sinking poll numbers have become political liabilities for GOP lawmakers as the November midterm elections approach. Senator Tim Kaine, Democrat from Virginia, said ahead of the vote that the Trump administration is now well past the 60-day deadline for a president to legally engage in military hostilities abroad without congressional authorization. The administration is unwilling to show us the legal rationale for the war, he said on a Senate floor ahead of the vote. That should be a flashing red light. And in a May 1st letter to lawmakers, Trump tried to argue that hostilities against Iran had been terminated by the ceasefire, therefore making a formal declaration of war from Congress unnecessary. But during a May 13th Senate hearing, Senator Lisa Murkowski, Republican from Alaska, told Pentagon Chief Pete Hegseth she and others didn't buy that rationale. Meanwhile, Trump said he is considering another big hit on Iran just a day after he said he delayed possible strikes following progress on a possible deal to end the war. I hope that we don't have to do the war, but we may have to give them another big hit, Trump told reporters in May 19th. I'm not sure yet. You'll know very soon. Trump said he was an hour away from ordering airstrikes on Iran on May 19th before he decided to follow the requests of leaders from Qatar, Saudi Arabia, and the United Arab Emirates and hold off. In Tehran, Ibrahim Azizi, head of the Iranian Parliament's National Security Committee, said on X that pausing the attack was due to Trump's realization that any move against Iran would mean, quote, facing a decisive military response. Iran's latest proposal includes a withdrawal of troops from areas near Iran, an end to the war on all fronts, including Lebanon, compensation for damage during the conflict, a lifting of sanctions, and an end to the ongoing U.S. maritime blockade, Iran's state media reported. Top Islamic Republic officials in the hours beforehand said they considered the country's right to enrich uranium non-negotiable. Meanwhile, Senator Lindsey Graham, Republican from South Carolina, on May 18 said that any deal with Iran to end the war must be approved by Congress. Any agreement reached between the United States and Iran must come before Congress for approval, as was the case for the JCPOA under President Obama, said Graham, referring to an Obama administration deal with Iran aimed at limiting the country's ability to make a nuclear weapon. If we can end the conflict through diplomatic means that achieve our national security objectives, that would be a major accomplishment. According to Graham, the White House's aim is in negotiating our, quote, ensuring Iran stops enriching uranium, that the United States obtains the country's supply of the nuclear material, Iran allowing free trade through the Strait of Hormuz, Iran eliminating its nuclear and ballistic weapons programs, and Iran ending support for, quote, terrorists. Graham's comments came hours after he pushed for renewed attacks on the Islamic Republic. Trump spoke on May 19 shortly after his administration imposed sanctions on an Iranian foreign currency exchange house, what he said were front companies overseeing transactions on behalf of Iranian banks. The Treasury Department imposed sanctions on the Iran-based Ahmed Exchange, also known as Ibrahimi Associates Partnership Company, which it said has a widespread network of front companies spanning multiple jurisdictions, including in the United Arab Emirates, Turkey, and Hong Kong. Iran's shadow banking system facilitates the illicit transfer of funding for terrorist purposes, Treasury Secretary Scott Bessent said in a news release, as Treasury systematically dismantles Tehran's shadow banking system and shadow fleet under economic fury, financial institutions must be alert to how the regime manipulates the international financial system to wreak havoc. Bessent called on allies to more forcibly disrupt Iran's financing networks and said the Treasury would scrub its sanctions list of outdated designations to make it easier for financial institutions to root out the most sophisticated terrorist financing schemes. In remarks prepared for delivery at the Anti-Terrorism Financing Conference after G7 finance leaders met in Paris, Bessent said that the participants needed to stand with us in full measure against Iran. That will require, for example, our European partners to join the United States in taking action against Iran by designating its financiers, unmasking its shell and front companies, and shuttering its bank branches and dismantling its proxies. The finance ministers of the G7 group of countries also reiterated it was imperative to reopen the Strait of Hormuz, and that it was important to tackle global current account imbalances. They also reaffirmed in a joint statement their commitment to multilateral cooperation in addressing risks to the global economy. Brent crude oil traded near $111 a barrel and bonds sold off hard May 19th as the war dragged on. Stocks and other assets slumped as Wall Street opened and gas prices pushed higher, with a gallon of unleaded regular averaging $4.53, AAA reported.
1: Wildfires burned nearly 1,400 acres in California. The fire that broke out in California's Simi Valley area on May 18th quickly threatened neighborhoods and had reached nearly 1,400 acres by the next morning. Authorities issued evacuation orders shortly after crews responded to the blaze, which was initially reported around 10:15 a.m. The first personnel on the scene described the blaze, dubbed the Sandy Fire, as at least an acre, with flames pushed by gusty winds. Within an hour, the blaze had grown to 180 acres, officials said. An update on the California Department of Forestry and Fire Protection incident page described the fire as spreading dangerously fast by late morning. After the fire broke out, officials quickly called for a second alarm response and continued to request more equipment and personnel to respond on the ground and by air. Equipment and personnel included engines, hand crews, bulldozers, and multiple aircraft. After little growth overnight, much of the heat was concentrated on the southeast edges of the fire. Crews focused on those areas May 19th to try to prevent the blaze's spread. By early May 19th, the Sandy Fire had burned 1,385 acres, and roughly 750 firefighters had responded to the blaze. Multiple helicopters and air tankers dropped water and retardant on the flames as crews on the ground worked to protect homes and cut a line around its perimeter. Authorities reported that containment reached 5% by early May 19th, and the National Weather Service forecast said fire crews could expect wind conditions later in the day to be weaker and more short-lived than those of the previous day. In the evening of May 18th, Ventura County Sheriff's Office of Emergency Services issued new evacuation orders responding to the wind and fire shifting to the east. Local authorities added evacuation warnings to the Box Canyon area east of where the fire was burning. The warnings mean people should be prepared to leave, but the threat was not yet imminent. Los Angeles County officials issued evacuation warnings for areas along the Ventura-Los Angeles County line. Late May 18th, authorities lifted evacuation warnings for three zones west of the Sandy Fire, one in the Simi Valley and two in the Thousand Oaks area. Governor Gavin Newsom announced late May 18th that California had secured a fire management assistance grant for the Sandy Fire response. The funding is provided through the Federal Emergency Management Agency on a cost-share basis. Local, state, and tribal agencies can apply for 75% reimbursement of their eligible fire suppression costs. Ventura County Fire Chief Dustin Gardner referenced reports of a possible cause when speaking at the County Board of Supervisors meeting May 19th. Around 10:17 a.m. on May 18th, the Simi Valley Police Department received a call reporting that someone driving a tractor had struck a rock, which created a spark that led to a fire, Police Sergeant Rick Morton said. Gardner said, however, a full investigation would take place to determine what started the blaze.
0: And a little news short from Iowa, from Des Moines. The long-planned project to convert the two Ruan Center office building in downtown Des Moines to apartments is getting a $15.9 million boost from the state. And in Chicago, Illinois, the Obama Presidential Center on Chicago's south side will welcome its first guests in June. The center opens to the public on June 19th. St. Paul, Minnesota, a little-discussed provision in a housing bill that passed the Minnesota legislature on May 13th includes a $40 million infusion for a long-standing housing assistance program to help Minnesotans who are struggling to pay their rent or mortgage, the Minnesota Reformer reported.